0: divert back to Vancouver because something had happened to our wheel and they found a piece of it on the runway and they needed to go back and see if it belonged to our plane.
1: Copping says a second flight took off later that evening. WestJet says the plane is still undergoing maintenance. In municipal politics, Cope Vancouver has announced who is running for mayor on its slate this fall. Stephanie Allen is the former vice president for BC Housing and co-founder of Hogan's Alley Society. She will join other candidates, Green councillor Pete Fry and One City's William Azaroff. Ken Sims, ABC Vancouver, will also be running again, along with Colleen Hardwick for Team for a Livable Vancouver, councillor Rebecca Bly for Vote Vancouver, and Kareem Allam for the Vancouver Liberals. And thousands of runners were on the move today for the 54th annual BMO Vancouver Marathon. More than 25,000 runners took part in the scenic 42-kilometer route. Others completed a 21-kilometer half marathon. Runners say the elevated temperatures were a bit unexpected, but it didn't stop them.
2: I think it's too warm coming from a lot of rainy days, but I think I'm adjusted to it.
3: Training in Oregon, it's been cooler and it's a little warmer than I would prefer.
1: Coming in first place this year for the full marathon was Fujiwara Kosuke from Japan. And for the half marathon, Canadian Max Turek took top spot. Global News Time, 5:03. In the weather forecast, tonight to be clear, dropping down to 12 degrees. Monday, sunny, reaching up to 22 and 29 away from the water. Humidex values of 25 and 31, respectively. Monday night, clear again, low of 13. And Tuesday, sunny once again and still warm, 20 degrees the high and up to 25 inland. In downtown Vancouver, it's 20 degrees. I'm Jacob New.
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5: It's called Canada Strong for All, and Ottawa's spring economic update announced last week includes $37.5 billion in new spending. That's thanks to better-than-expected fiscal revenues.
6: Canadians expect us to be good stewards of our economy and manage our public finances with thoughtful fiscal discipline. We also remain firmly on track to balance day-to-day operating spending with revenues by 28-29 and to keep the deficit to GDP ratio on a steady downward path.
5: But the fiscal forecast isn't all sunshine. The unpredictability of the Iran war plus on-again, off-again American tariffs equal a lot of uncertainty. Our chief political correspondent, David Akin, caught up with the finance minister on Parliament Hill just as he wrapped up that speech.
7: I'm joined by finance minister François-Philippe Champagne, just tabled the fiscal economic statement, the spring economic statement, the first time we've done this in the spring. I want to ask an accountability question that you will have. In this budget, there's a lot of things, a lot of plans. What are some important metrics for you to hit over the next year? Inflation, unemployment numbers. What's going to be a key metric you keep an eye on every day at the office?
8: Well, let's say the first thing that matters to Canadians is affordability. You know, making sure that life is affordable for Canadians. We have seen the suspension of the federal gas tax. It's already, you see it at the pump. The boost with respect to the groceries coming on 5th of June. But, you know, one thing I was trying to explain, and people at home understand that, you know, when I was in Washington, people were talking about the fog of uncertainty wrapping the world, because we live in probably one of the most, I mean, you and I are about the same age. You look back, this is probably the most uncertain time we have seen in generation. And therefore, you know, you in that, you focus on what you can control, because what we can control is to build a country. What we can control is to have major project office. What we can control is to make sure that we can permit these projects. What we can control is offering opportunities to young people. You know, the Red Seal program. This is a step change in our nation. What we can control is to create a sovereign wealth fund so that your grandkids and my kids and beyond could share in the prosperity that will be created in this country. So what you've seen in the budget, first, we're fiscally prudent, you know, because, you know, deficit lower by $11 billion. You know,
7: second, it's still a $67 billion deficit.
8: Well, you have to put that in perspective with our other partners around the world. If you look at the International Monetary Fund, they said countries which have, because growth does not happen by just looking at the sky, you know, you need policy. They were saying countries who have the fiscal capacity, they mentioned two, Germany, Canada. They said if you invest in housing, infrastructure, productivity, innovation, you'll see higher growth. That's what we're saying. Then you need fiscal discipline. folks have been tightening their belt for quite some time. So we said, okay, let's tighten the belt around Ottawa. $60 billion of savings that we put, we're very much on track to achieve that. Then you look at the growth numbers. By the way, you know, you have to look at other countries. We're growing twice as much as Germany almost, twice as much almost as Japan.
7: But how much is that growth attributed to high oil prices? And we're still seeing manufacturing shrinks.
8: The question, because for folks, this is not an oil story. You know why? Conflict started, 28th of February? The forecast you see, which is the private sector forecast, closed on March 11th. So this is not like an oil price story where you say, oh, these guys have been sitting, the price of... No. This is really structural measures. You know, you see the major project office, $126 billion of new project. So it's more like a growth story based on decision and the resilience. I'll give all the credits to Canadian workers. We are far more resilient. You know, when we started that, the world was looking and said, well, Canada will have trouble because we're more intertwined with the U.S. economy. Tariff is going to hit them harder. And when you look back, obviously, you look and you say, after all, we're growing twice as much as many of our peers. Now, that being said, if you're in Hamilton and watching, it's tough. If you're in
7: it's right down, I call it the Rust Belt for Ontario. Hamilton right down to Windsor.
8: Hamilton, you look at the auto sector, if you're in Oshawa watching, say, well, for me, it's not that great. You look in the softwood lumber, you look in aluminium, in my neck of the wood. People would say, no, this is so it, you know, in certain sector and regions, to your point, David, it is difficult. And that's why we have to be there for workers, families, because that for them, it's felt very differently than if you look on a national basis. But what I want to say to Canadians, we're going to be OK. We're going to be OK. It's unprecedented what we're going through. But we're going to be OK because the growth is there. The prudence is there, the seriousness of the moment we understand. Like, for example, $7 billion is additional revenues we got. Two-thirds of that we return to people in terms of affordability measure. You look at new measures in the spring economic update, about half of them is for supporting families and people. So I think we have the heart at the right place. We understand that this is what, if you ask me what keeps me awake, at night is really how we can make sure that the affordability issue is one that we always have front and center. That's what we have. Housing is one of the key pillars as well. So we're going to keep working on that.
7: I want to talk a little bit about defense spending. You hit the 2.5% target this year. First government to do that in a long time. But NATO and Canada now has to get 5% by 2035. When are we going to see that defense spending ramped up? And why didn't we see more information about that in this particular fiscal statement? A line item, some charts to consolidate and report on how we're doing on defense spending.
8: Well, you're quite right. The first thing, we hit 2% 5 years ahead of what we had planned, which is already a big milestone. I think, you know, our NATO partners see Canada as being serious. Now, as the finance minister would say, though, I want to see more investment, but we're going to do that in a smart way. We're going to build at home with Canadian workers, Canadian products. You know, gone are the days where we're just buying from the shelf abroad. We need to, like we've seen in other parts, our southern neighbor, among others, they've been using defense investment as a catalyst for innovation, for research and development, for a number of projects. So we're going to learn from the best practices, making sure that our workers, unionized workers across the country, can build the type of equipment we need to support our armed forces.
7: Just quickly, last one. Prime Minister Carney is in Armenia this weekend, the first non-European leader to attend a meeting of European political leaders. I know that's a big area on trade, security, getting closer to Europe. I don't know if you have any insight into what the Prime Minister's objectives will be as he meets with European leaders without Prime Minister Naim Orban there. That's going to be a big change, I think, in the tenor of the EU.
8: Well, I would say it's just a reflection of what I say, Canada strong at home and strategic abroad. It follows, you know, for example, as finance minister now, I'm invited one meeting out of two of the finance minister in Europe. Mm-hmm. I've been invited to the Eurogroup finance minister. So I think what they want to see, our colleagues in Europe appreciate the transatlantic voice. And they see Canada as a kind of a voice of reason in a very uncertain world. I'm not surprised that they're cherishing the presence of the prime minister, because I can tell you my own experience. We've been invited to more European meetings than I've seen in a long time, because the transatlantic relationship they see as foundational to ensure the I would say, the security of the world in many ways, food security, energy security. So Canada is seen very strategically around the world.
7: Great. Minister Champagne, thank you so much, and good luck selling the budget.
8: Thank you, sir. Okay. Merci. Thank you very much.
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5: Washington is a very volatile place right now with a daily fire hose of changing news and questionable facts. For many correspondents covering it, this White House has been a trying assignment. And one of the many questions in D.C. is how far this president's party is willing to support him. Our next guest has covered every presidential administration since Ronald Reagan, sued Donald Trump multiple times to keep his press pass, and went to jail to protect a confidential source. His latest book is called Free the Press. Brian Karam, Salon's White House correspondent, joins us now. Brian, thanks so much for your time today.
25: Glad to be here, brother.
5: You looked at all that happened in D.C. in the first 100 days of the Trump administration. In a nutshell, tell us what happened.
25: Craziness, unmitigated chaos in a blender is the best way to put it. We saw a lot during the first administration that was questionable. But in the second administration, there seems to be no stopping anything because there's no gatekeepers left. Donald Trump, this time when he came into office, decided to find people who would support him rather than those who would keep him from his worst tendencies. He wanted people that would encourage his worst tendencies, and he got that. And so the cabinet is not pushing back. J.D. Vance, the vice president who once referred to Donald Trump as America's Hitler and said that they would support free speech, has joined Donald Trump in not supporting free speech and pushing it back against those who would exercise it. So there's no wheels left on this man. It's headed down into the ravine and will continue to do so.
5: As somebody who was on the beat each and every day, did those 100 days feel a lot longer than 100 days?
25: Those first 100 days felt like 100 years. I mean, so much went down so quickly. From everything from the Doge cuts to what we're seeing now is the direct result of those first 100 days, the shootings, the immigration status, the war in Iran, the fight against big tech, the fight against science. My God, they fired all the science advisors. We saw all of this in the first 100 days, the bowing of Congress to Donald Trump's knee. That occurred in the first 100 days of Congress, the dismantling of the free press. Well, that's been ongoing for 40 years, but he certainly went after us with vigor in the first 100 days of the new Donald Trump administration. So everything that we see now is a direct result of what happened then, and it portends even worse going forward, including voter suppression and a variety of other things that are antithetical to the very idea of a democracy. But maybe it's just me.
5: You've been in D.C. for decades. You've been around the block. Have you ever seen anything remotely like this before?
25: Well, I love how you're nicely telling me I'm old, but yeah, the first administration I ever covered was Ronald Reagan. And I remember when there were things about him that were detrimental to democracy. But when I met him, he was cordial. He was responsive. In fact, I thought I was getting kicked out of the White House because I had tripped and fall. I was traveling with Sam Donaldson and Helen Thomas. They knocked on the door. They told Larry Speaks to come out. The Secret Service came out and said, "You've got to leave." I turned. I was 24 years old, tripped and fell on my butt. There I was. I felt a big hand on my shoulder. I thought it was the Secret Service throwing me out. It was Ronald Reagan. And when I turned around, he said, "Well, young fella, you don't have to bow in front of me." So if that wouldn't happen today, Donald Trump would just kick you out. So there is quite a bit different now than then.
5: Well, let's shift to the Republican Party's apparent turmoil, internal turmoil over Donald Trump. Specifically, what have you heard from some people within that tent?
25: Well, there are people who are very upset with Donald Trump. I don't think the Speaker of the House is one of them, or at least not publicly. Privately, Republicans are far more brave than they are publicly. And if you could take a vote that was a secret ballot, there are those telling me that today Donald Trump would not only be impeached, but he'd be convicted in the Senate if it could be a secret ballot. But it won't be, and they don't have the courage of their convictions to come out from what they say privately so bravely to what they need to do publicly to get rid of him.
5: Is the gap widening between Trump's Republican loyalists and those who are turning against him?
25: Yeah. It's like, watching the parting of the Red Sea. It's it's wide, expansive, and growing. And you can take a look at Marjorie Taylor Greene and her actions. You can take a look at Alex Jones and InfoWars. You can take a look at Joe Rogan. You can take a look at the people firing out against him, because even some of the Republicans are saying he promised no forever wars. We've got one. He promised economic stability. We don't have it. He promised lower gas prices. We don't have it. Promised health care. We don't have it. Rural people are upset with Donald Trump because of a loss of jobs, a loss of access to education, and a loss of access to health care. It's just whether or not they'll be able to do anything about it this fall, because the Supreme Court came out and gutted the Voter Registration Act, which means that there are a lot of people that won't be able to vote, and they're going to gerrymander districts to make sure that the Republicans remain in control, or try to do so.
5: What is this? MAGA turning away from Donald Trump, or are we witnessing the dismantling or disintegration of the MAGA movement?
25: I think it could be a bit of both. Both things could be true right now, but it depends on what the Democrats do, because nobody's better at snatching defeat out of the jaws of victory than the Democrats. So it depends on what they do this fall, and it depends on what Donald Trump does and the Republican Party does between now and the midterm elections to gerrymander districts to try and keep Republicans in power. And that you could see MAGA splintering and the Republicans drawing away from Donald Trump, but the same people getting elected because they have gerrymandered districts to make it possible.
5: So what would the Democrats have to do, or rather not do, to turn this into a turning point, to leverage this cleavage in the movement?
25: The Democrats have to do something they loathe to do, and that is quit listening to the Republicans framing the political argument, create their own political narrative, and tell people why they're better off with the Democrats, and listen to the voters. One of the things that Donald Trump has done successfully is leverage what people want in order to get elected. And Donald Trump doesn't have any desire to do what people want. He just tells them what they want to hear, as any good grifter does. The Democrats are very good at telling us why we need to vote for them, but not listening to what it is that people really want and need. So the Democrats need to find candidates that can work. The same candidate that works in New York will not work in Montana. The same character that works, you know, the candidate that works in West Virginia won't work in Kentucky, although they're closer. The thing is they've got to craft their message and find the proper people to run in the districts. Then they'll be okay. Same candidate that works in New York will not work in Montana. The same character that works, you know, the candidate that works in West Virginia won't work in Kentucky, although they're closer. The thing is they've got to craft their message and find the proper people to run in the districts. Then they'll be okay. Of course, Donald Trump's making it easy.

0: speech in front of Congress.
1: It was funny that the King of England knew more about the separation of powers than Donald Trump. And so when the King of England came out and got a standing ovation in Congress for what he said about, you know, the balance of power in the United States, what could Donald Trump say to that? Even Republicans stood up and cheered, and Donald Trump tried to make fun of that and said, hey, Republicans never stand, or Democrats never stand up and cheer for me, but they did for the, you know, he did something I couldn't do. Well, that's because he was cogent, he was right, he understood history, and he knew what our Constitution was about, something that Donald Trump does not.
0: I can't believe this number, that you've been to more than 30 White House correspondents' dinners, but you didn't attend this last one. Why not?
1: I loathe to be in the same room with a man who constantly calls me the enemy of the people, tells me that I'm a disgrace because I asked him a question about the Iranian war that he doesn't want to answer. And I have no desire to stay in a room with that guy for an hour and listen to him berate my colleagues and myself for simply trying to do our job while he tells us he's, you know, why he needs his one big, beautiful ballroom, how the country's never been better, how it's hot, hot, hot, how everyone tells him, sir, you're the best president it's ever been. I don't need that. I need him to sit down and answer some questions. And we saw that he doesn't want to do that when he sat down with Nora O'Donnell with 60 Minutes after the shooting incident and then turned it on her when she asked him a question. I have no desire for that. I will not participate in that type of hypocrisy. Donald Trump, if you want to really prove us to us how transparent you are, you could sit down with me and talk to me for a half hour, and we'll see if he'll ever do that.
0: Well, it's interesting that you say that, because from this vantage point on this side of the border, he presents as a very accessible president to the press, but you're saying that's not necessarily the case.
1: Donald Trump has never been accessible to the press unless it's under his conditions. He has taken over the assignments in the Brady briefing room, who can be in which seats. He has taken over the assignments as to who can cover him in the pool. So he'll appear in front of people that are friendly to him. And you can tell that the questions are staged and presented to the reporters when they start out by going, as the mainstream media says, you are actually that, you're a great president. Can you react? And he'll say, oh, that's a great question. Of course it was. It was planted by the Trump administration. No, Donald Trump isn't accessible to the press. No, Donald Trump is not transparent. No, Donald Trump is anything but transparent.
0: Well, Brian Karam, I'm sorry I wasn't able to get you to say what you actually thought. Maybe we'll get you next time, but thank you very much.
1: Well, you know, I have a hard time with that.
0: Take care. At a time when Washington's relationship with the UK and many other nations is being tested, we leave you with King Charles addressing the U.S. Congress. His polite rebuttals of President Trump ranged from urging checks on executive powers to addressing climate change.
2: As Oscar Wilde said, we have rarely everything in common with America nowadays, except, of course, language. Our Declaration of Rights of 1689 was not only the foundation of our constitutional monarchy, but also provided the source of so many of the principles reiterated, often verbatim, in the American Bill of Rights of 1791. And those roots go even further back in history. The U.S. Supreme Court Historical Society has calculated that Magna Carta is cited in at least 160 Supreme Court cases since 1789, not least as the foundation of the principle that executive power is subject to checks and balances. In the immediate aftermath of 9/11, when NATO invoked Article 5 for the first time, and the United Nations Security Council was united in the face of terror, we answered the call together.
0: Serving alongside American troops, Canadian and British forces took up that fight in Afghanistan, including the King's son, Prince Harry, who did two tours.
2: Today, Mr. Speaker, that same unyielding resolve is needed for the defense of Ukraine and her most courageous people. It is needed in order to secure a truly just and lasting peace. Our generation must decide how to address the collapse of critical natural systems, which threatens far more than the harmony and essential diversity of nature. We ignore at our peril the fact that these natural systems In other words, nature's own economy,

0: provide the foundation for our prosperity and our national security.
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12: Global News at 5:30 p.m. I'm Jacob New. A man has now been charged in connection with a reported random attack on the Cambie Bridge this weekend. The suspect was arrested at Yukon and West 2nd Avenue just before 11 o'clock yesterday morning. The VPD say earlier a man was yelling at people on the bridge and ended up punching another person at random. Officers chased him on foot and arrested him. William Conrad Sadler now faces two counts of assault, uttering threats, and willfully resisting or obstructing police. He is set to appear in court tomorrow for a bail hearing. And an MLA is raising concerns about the future of a northeastern BC community where a landslide has displaced residents for a third time. On April 19th, about 150 people were evacuated after the Ministry of Transportation detected movement in Old Fort, 5 kilometers south of Fort St. John. On Friday, the province said the slide covered about 400 meters and has shifted the road 104 meters downslope. It's the third slide in the community since 2018. Peace River North MLA Jordan Keeley will speak to constituents in a town hall May 13th to discuss options going forward, including asking the province to buy their properties.
13: When we see the rest of our transportation network, it really is getting neglected in a major way, and we have several hillsides in our region that are sloughing and moving, not as severely as this, and the residents are frustrated and mad that this hillside didn't get fixed previously.
12: A 2021 government report into alternative routes into Old Fort include cost estimates for a number of options, ranging from $30 million over 25 years if the government maintains the current road to up to $243 million depending on the choice of a new route. In downtown Vancouver, it's 20 degrees. I'm Jacob New.
11: Compelling. Provocative. This is the best of 7:30 CKNW, in case you missed it.
14: The Vancouver Whitecaps are having the best season in the club's MLS history. They're 8-0-1. They've reached last year's cup final. They've won four straight Canadian championships this past Saturday. More than 27,000 fans packed BC Place. They were loud, they were passionate, waving Save the Caps banners, and watched their team roll to a 3-1 win. By every measure that matters on the field, the club is clearly thriving, and they might not be here next year, if you can believe. The Athletic is reporting that a special committee of MLS owners met earlier this month to formally discuss relocating the Whitecaps, with Las Vegas as the leading destination. Now, here's where the story gets a bit complicated and frankly a little hard to swallow, because this isn't the Vancouver Grizzlies. This isn't a losing team in a half-empty building bleeding fans. Attendance is up, the product is elite, and the city and province have reportedly put real offers on the table. Valuable land for a new stadium, in the case of the city, free rent, and concession revenue handed back to the club. That's certainly not nothing. Now, earlier today, Ravi Kalan, the Minister of Jobs and Economic Growth, talked about what the province has offered the Whitecaps, and talked a little bit about the fact that they're breaking even with the current agreement. Let's take a listen.
7: I've been getting messages from Whitecaps fans saying that that BC should just give the BC Place Stadium to the Whitecaps. The management has not asked for that. We've opened up our books. They see the numbers. They see that we're breaking even with the agreement that we have with them. And in no time have they come forward and said, here's our proposal for that. You know, we want to see the Whitecaps here. We've you know, been through tough times with that team. Fans have supported them through those tough times. And now that the team is doing well, I think everybody wants to see the team stay.
14: That is Ravi Kalan, Minister of Jobs and Economic Growth, speaking about the Whitecaps earlier today. So where do we go from here? Well, joining me now is Don Taylor, sportscaster and co-host of Donnie and Dolly on Czech TV. Don, thank you so much for your time today.
15: No problem, Jez. Anytime.
14: Well, when the Athletic story dropped, were you surprised in regards to sort of the content of it? Number one, that this is floating out there, and it was very specific in regards to the city as well.
15: Well, no, because it's been, first of all, it's Vancouver, and we've been down this road before with other sports entities. There's quite a lengthy list, including the NASL Whitecaps. Mm-hmm. Back in the 80s. And this is, the Whitecaps had been for sale for almost a year and a half now. So from that point of view, no, I wouldn't be surprised at anything, given that, you know, that they are for sale and have been for a year and a half, and we've lost the Grizzlies. You mentioned the Grizzlies. Mm-hmm. The NASL Whitecaps, GVO, the golf tournament out at Northview, the Molson Indy, AAA baseball. There's been a lot. It's unfortunate for Vancouver sports fans, but the reality is, there, for whatever reason, there have been a lot of sporting businesses, entities that have left this great city of ours, you know, for whatever reason. So I guess what I'm trying to say is I'm not surprised by anything except for this. Mm-hmm. They're good. Their team is outstanding. It really is. It's not only successful with its record. You mentioned 8 wins, 1 loss. Its goal differential is plus 20, easily the best in MLS right now. And they've done something for the first time since their inception in 2011 that fans have been screaming for a long, long time, in particular after scoring big with the sale of Alfonso Davies to Bayern Munich. They went out and signed an international superstar in Thomas Mueller. So you've got this fantastic record, tremendous season where they make the MLS Cup final, and they've signed a well-known name, not just in North America, not just in Germany, not just in Europe, but around the world of soccer, the world's biggest sport. So that leads me to this. I wonder about that signing. It's just strange. You put the team up for sale, supposedly with a deal at BC Place that just won't work for the team. So that leads me to, did they sign Mueller to make the team more attractive for a buyer, for a move? I hate to go that negative, that dark, but I'm not the only one thinking that way. It's just a really, it's different than other situations where sports businesses have left, where sports teams have left. Even next to the Grizzlies, they were losing, papering mm-hmm. the crowd, and, you know, despicable owners and all that. Not the Griffiths family, not Arthur Griffiths, but others.
14: Mm-hmm.
15: So and other people in charge. So this is just a lot different. It's just strange. It kind of comes out of nowhere. I know that they have been losing money. I know that there is the belief that there's an anti-Canadian faction in MLS, in Major League Soccer. You know, the border and the outposts that, you know, the perception of outposts in the United States, mm-hmm. travel and that sort of thing. So I'm not really surprised, but, you know, it just seems so strange and heartbreaking to the great soccer fans of Vancouver. They have been great,
14: mm-hmm.
15: to have this team doing so well with a dynamic player. And I don't mean just dynamic. You know, he's near the end of his career. He's not the player he used to be. He'll tell you that. But, man, he clearly is going out of his way to sell this product. And to have that taken from people, it could very well be heartbreaking. Very, very strange and tough to watch.
14: Yeah. Now, from the Vancouver Whitecaps, there was a statement yesterday that said, yeah. quote, over the past 16 months, we've had serious conversations with more than 100 parties, and to date, no viable offer has emerged that would keep the club here. I mean, do you buy that argument that they've talked to 100 parties here?
15: I'd like to know who they are.
14: Yeah.
15: Like, can you list them for me? And here's the other thing. If there are 100 parties, there has to be two or three or four of them that would get together and maybe buy the team. Wouldn't there? I don't know. I find it a little hard to believe, but you might not know this. I grew up with Greg Kerfoot. I played lacrosse with him.
14: Oh, you did?
15: Yes. We won a Canadian championship together as kids. You want to know the team we beat? Saanich, led by John Horgan, the late John Horgan. I made a lot of friends in lacrosse. Anyway, I know who am I to say that, you know, Greg and his group is not telling the truth, but that letter at the end of it, it just screamed of desperation at the end of it, at the end of that statement, not letter, that statement. It stated something to the fact of, hey, if you know anybody who's interested in a professional soccer team, you know, call 1-800, please.
14: Yeah.
15: You know, like, this is going to happen. This is really bad.
14: Yeah, it's, quote, if there is a local ownership group with the vision and resources to chart a path forward, we urge them to come forward. It's almost like a classified ad from a different...
15: Yeah, it does. It's like, I don't mean to laugh. It's not a funny situation.
14: No.
15: But, that's what it smacked of,
14: yeah.
15: And it's kind of sad.
14: Well, fingers crossed we find a solution to this one. I think it would be best for the city. Don, as always, really appreciate your time, my friend. Have yourself a wonderful evening.
15: Yeah, and Jazz, can I just see one thing? God bless our friend John Garrett.
14: Yes.
15: It was a real tough day for us today, and he was a friend of mine. He was not just a talented athlete and broadcaster, but just a wonderful, nice man. So God bless him and his family.
14: Thank you so much, Don. Take care of yourself.
15: You bet. Thanks, Jess.
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4: Is similar to what Manitoba's thinking. If they can't say that they're safe, then it should just be banned from certain age categories. I met with all ministers, Minister Fraser, Miller, and Solomon when I was in Ottawa recently. We had a good conversation about the action that they're looking to take, and I put it in writing along with Minister Glumak to make sure that we're clear on what BC wants to see when it comes to the regulatory regime. And if there's no action at the federal level, then we certainly will take action.
11: That was BC Attorney General Nikki Sharma talking about social media bans. And we've been talking about this in the news because of what is happening in Manitoba and the premier there, Wab Kanu, saying they will go out on their own and bring in a ban against things like chatbots and other social media platforms he says are dangerous to anybody under the age of 16. As you heard there from BC's Attorney General, they are going the route of asking the federal government to do this, making it so it would be a Canadian thing, not province by province. But could there be other challenges when it comes to bringing in a ban like this? Well, joining me now to talk more about this is Michael Caranicolas, Associate Professor of Law at Dalhousie University in Halifax. Thank you for being with us.
5: Thanks so much for the invitation.
11: My apologies. I'm pretty sure that is not how your last name is pronounced. My apologies.
5: Yeah, Caranicolas, but it's all good. I'm used to it.
11: All right. Well, thank you for that. Let's talk about this idea of a ban. I know some other countries, Australia is what a lot of people look to when kind of going into this new territory and bringing in social media bans for young people, people under the age of 16. What are when you look at this, are there concerns about bringing in a blanket ban like that?
5: Yeah, so I think it's easy to understand why both legislators and parents are interested in this idea. I think there's a lot of concern about the impact of both social media and in case Manitoba, these AI chatbots on youth development. So it's easy to understand the concerns. I think the challenge of actually providing a ban, which is both effective and appropriately secure and privacy protective is enormously complicated because at the moment, the proposals that we're seeing typically are attempting to rely on technology that really just doesn't exist at the moment. It's one thing to prohibit minors from entering, you know, a liquor store or a tobacco shop. It's quite another when you're dealing in the digital realm where identities are much more fungible. You lack a lot of the in-person contextual clues that let you know about the age of the person that you're dealing with. And just to take one example, it's trivially easy to use something called a virtual private network or VPN, which masks your IP address of where you're connecting from. So you could be connecting from Manitoba or BC, but make it appear as if you're connecting from somewhere like Ontario or Texas or Mexico or some other jurisdiction that doesn't have these kinds of age verification rules in place. And that would mean that the website or social media application wouldn't verify your age in the same way. This is one example that's quite cheap and easy and available to pretty much everybody. And as well, no, I mean, you know, you put these kinds of rules in place, kids can be very innovative and creative when it comes to getting around these kinds of prohibitions. And what we've seen so far in Australia has not been promising as far as the actual efficacy of attempts to keep kids off these technologies.
6: And is that because of, like you said, if somebody really, if you're 14 or 12 and you really want to get on these sites, you're going to figure out a way to do it?
5: Well, that's part of it. But, you know, I hear the argument get made that, you know, even if this isn't going to be 100% effective, you know, it's still better to age gate, to have a partially effective rule than something that's not effective at all. And the other consideration that I want to bring up is implementing something like this is going to require a significant expansion of digital surveillance. It's going to force these social media applications and these AI companies, any other company that you apply this to, is going to have to start collecting extremely invasive, personally identifiable information about all of their users, including not only their date of birth, but some way to verify their date of birth. So potentially photo ID, they're going to be collecting passport or driver's license information. You're creating an enormous database of this information that's an enormous target for hackers, and it also threatens to mainstream an enormous expansion in the digital surveillance ecosystem as it currently exists. So there are really significant trade-offs to privacy in implementing a system like this. And this is why the efficacy really becomes relevant. It's one thing if you're talking about a system that's going to be highly effective at combating the type of harms that we're looking at, and there's also some privacy trade-offs. If you have a system that has all these privacy harms, but it's actually not even going to be effective in doing what it's purporting to do, I think that changes the equation significantly.
6: Does it also kind of let the technology companies off the hook? Like, on the one hand, governments are saying your platforms are dangerous, they are a place where people prey on young people, but instead of telling them to stop doing that, all they're saying is stop. We're going to stop people from being able to access these horrible things you do.
5: Yeah, I certainly agree that solutions which target the harms in a more precise way are a better way to go. And there's all kinds of architectural regulations or algorithmic changes that you can mandate around, for example, the addictive nature of these technologies in terms of the way that they interact with people. You can disable things like the endless scroll or other features that are meant to be addictive, that are meant to maximize engagement. You can regulate, you know, people's interaction with AI chatbots to ensure that conversations don't stretch in inappropriate ways, or are curtailed around certain after a particular length of time, or restricted to certain boundaries. There's all kinds of avenues to try to make these technologies safer, which I think is not only going to be more effective because it's going to reduce the circumvention that you're going to get otherwise, but it's also a way to preserve the benefits and good use cases of these technologies around you know, around education, around information and cultural connection, without, you know, it's a good way to try to preserve the positive aspects of these technologies without necessarily, while still combating the aspects that are potentially causing harms.
6: And Michael, going back to something you mentioned about privacy, and I've seen this come up as a concern as well, not only the fact that, like you said, for somebody to prove that they are 16 or older, it wouldn't be just checking a box. You would actually have to, here's ID, or here's what it is that proves this, and then opening up yourself so much, putting that information out there, handing it over to these platforms. Are we really expecting everybody who uses these platforms, adults, to do that? I would imagine there would be a lot of pushback to that.
5: Yeah, I think that there's a significant amount of concern about this idea that every time you log on or access any variety of mixed-use websites, you're going to be expected not only to provide your date of birth, but to provide photo ID to your computer. A lot of people are going to be unhappy with that. It's going to cause people to disconnect from engagement in some of these technologies. So there are freedom of expression impacts. You know, the other thing that people don't seem to realize is you're normalizing a particular kind of behavior by encouraging people to be constantly showing their ID to digital connections. So right now, if you were on the web today and you came across a website and it said, hey, I need you to turn on your webcam, take a photo of yourself holding your passport next to your face, I think we would all understand that that's clearly a scam and someone's trying to phish you. If we move to a world where websites are legally required to do that to all of their customers every day, and a normal web browsing experience requires you to engage like that 6, 7, a dozen times a day, then you know it opens up new avenues for phishing and for social engineering, because it normalizes new kinds of surveillance and the sharing of sensitive personal information that wouldn't be shared otherwise. So there's all kinds of knock-on privacy impacts about changing the fundamental way that the digital, that the web operates. And again, the question is, what are we getting in response for this? And if we're getting all these benefits for children, then that's one thing. But if these technologies aren't going to work, or if it's being targeted in an overly broad way, I think it changes the conversation.
6: What do you think government should be doing then? And again, we're talking about this because the premier in Manitoba says he's going out and his province will do it on their own. The attorney general here in BC says she's reached out to her federal counterparts to see what the federal government is doing. What should they be doing? If the goal is to keep people safe, people under the age of 16 safe, what could they be doing instead?
5: Well, okay, so I'll bracket this by saying, look, I understand there's a significant amount of global momentum in favor of this kind of legislation. So the main recommendation that I have, and this is to the federal level, to the folks in Manitoba, to the folks in BC, any government that's considering this stuff, the first and most important recommendation is talk to cybersecurity and privacy experts. Talk to them at the front end, talk to them throughout this process, and get a real understanding about the security and technological implications of what you're talking about. This doesn't mean don't do it, but you need to go into it with your eyes open, because too often you see these kinds of technological challenges kind of hand-waved away. And there is this assumption that, well, you know, the nerds, if we just give them enough incentive, the nerds will just figure it out. And technology can do a lot of wonderful things. Technology isn't magic. When you're talking about these very difficult, complex questions like age verification while maintaining privacy protection, like estimating someone's age purely based on a photograph or image of them, there are enormously difficult technological challenges and there are security implications of that. And so I just want to make sure that there is a complete understanding of the trade-offs that are there. I would also encourage government officials to go out there and talk to young people. Talk to kids about their actual experiences with these technologies and whether they would be more or less happy with these things, how they view the trade-offs. Because I do think that they're an impacted stakeholder group and their perspectives are valuable there. And the other thing that I would say is, you know, there seems to be a lot of momentum building towards this legislation very quickly. We've just seen this law passed in Australia. It's passed within the last year. It's just come into force. Similar legislation that's that's been passed in the UK. Again, targeted in different directions. But we now have at least two examples of governments that are really trying to crack down on this stuff. I would say, let's take a beat and see what happens in those countries. Social media has been a technology that people have had access to for 20 odd years now. The world hasn't blown up. I do understand and sympathize with the concerns of parents. I'm a parent myself. I share all of those concerns.
6: Michael Karanikolas, thank you for joining us. So we'll leave it there for today. Appreciate you coming on the show.
5: Likewise. Thanks so much.
11: Compelling. Provocative. This is the best of 730 CKNW, in case you missed it.
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23: 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From the misuse of AI and the rise of deepfakes to the dangerous spread of misinformation, it's getting harder for Canadians to separate fact from fiction. That's why having a trustworthy news source is vital. At Global News, we're committed to objective journalism that cuts through the noise. 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
1: A string of crashes on Lower Mainland roads. Two people dead, several more hurt. Drama outside the Scientology building.
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1: Good evening. We'll get to the situation on the roads in a moment. But first tonight, a man has been charged in connection with a reported random attack on the Cambie Bridge this weekend. The suspect was arrested at Yukon Street and West 2nd Avenue just before 11 yesterday morning. The VPD says earlier a man was yelling at people on the bridge and ended up punching another person at random. Officers gave chase and arrested him. William Conrad Sadler now faces two counts of assault, uttering threats, and willfully resisting or obstructing police. He is set to appear in court tomorrow for a bail hearing. We are hearing from a passenger who was on board a WestJet flight that suddenly had to return to Vancouver International Airport on Friday due to a mechanical problem. The airline says Flight 1740 en route to Phoenix landed safely at YVR after experiencing an issue with a tire on takeoff. WestJet adds 151 passengers deplaned on the tarmac before being put on another flight later that day. Passenger Anna Copping says the takeoff felt normal until right before they lifted off.
7: When we were going down the runway, just before we took off, we heard a loud bump. It sounded almost like we had hit a pothole, but then nothing. We were in the air and everything was fine. So then we actually connected the in-flight map on our phones because there's no screens, right? So we were tracking our flight. And all of a sudden, maybe about 40 minutes in, we realized that we had done sort of a loop over Seattle. And we're not going towards Phoenix anymore. So then the captain came on and said that we actually had to divert back to Vancouver because something had happened to our wheel and they found a piece of it on the runway and they needed to go back and see if it belonged to our plane. When they did land us, they said there was also hydraulic fluid on the runway as well. So I'm kind of glad we didn't know that before. But they brought in some stairs and stuff and took us off the plane, out the sides of the plane, because I guess they couldn't even taxi us into the airport. The wheel is actually still there. Like, the tire is still there. It just looks like it kind of completely disintegrated. And there was damage to the tire, to the wheel beside it as well.
1: Copping says the second flight took off later that evening. WestJet says the plane is still undergoing repairs. It's been one heartbreaking scene after another on Lower Mainland roads this weekend. Two people have lost their lives and several children have been sent to hospital with serious injuries. Angela Jung reports.
8: This deadly collision crumpled the vehicles like paper. Neighbors say the impact of the crash sounded like an explosion.
9: I just seen just like very bad blast, right? It's like very, very noisy.
8: This man lives nearby and rushed to help the drivers and passengers. He says the passengers in the black sedan looked like preteens.
9: It's very hard. It's never seen that happen again. It's very bad. I just seen this young boy. I can't, all night I can't sleep.
8: It happened Saturday afternoon at 118th Street and 75th A Avenue in Delta. Multiple neighbors say the driver who died was stopped at the stop sign when this Tesla collided into it, pushing it through the fence.
10: That driver died on the spot and he had three kids with him and they're really serious too. And it was really sad.
8: This traumatic scene unfolded on Shaminder Heer's front yard.
11: I was praying for the people that they all can survive. It was really bad. It was shocking.
8: 24 hours later, debris from the crash and articles of clothing still strewn on the lawn.
11: This looks like something is crazy. It's way too far.
8: About 100 meters from the stop sign, scratches on the sidewalk and tire marks on the grass show where the Tesla likely hopped the curb. hitting some parked vehicles and smashing the fire hydrant.
4: This cone marks where the fire hydrant was before the force of the collision knocked it onto the road. A piece of it is still on the lawn, and this was not easy to lift.
8: BCEHS says two patients were taken to hospital in serious condition, and three people were in serious but stable condition. Just before 1 p.m., another major collision involving children, this time in Burnaby on Hastings and Hythe.
0: A really tough day for our investigators. We're just really thinking of the families right now.
8: Burnaby RCMP say two pedestrians, an 11-year-old boy and 9-year-old girl, remain in a hospital. Two helmets and an e-scooter could be seen. Police say it's unclear if the children were riding the e-scooter.
0: And that's part of what our investigators are trying to lock down. Were one or both of the kids on the e-scooter? I can't answer that right now.
8: The driver of this gray Mercedes stayed on the scene. Authorities are appealing to the public for dashcam video of the area in the minutes leading up to the crash.
0: I want to see how the driver was driving before getting to that section.
8: Two serious collisions just 2 hours apart. Police are appealing to witnesses to come forward. Angela Jung, Global News.
1: And hours after a pedestrian died in Abbotsford after being hit by a suspected impaired driver, the APD says officers removed 11 impaired drivers from the road during a 12-hour period overnight. Police say that's for a total of 341 alleged impaired drivers caught so far this year in Abbotsford. Surrey firefighters came to the rescue of a dog this afternoon when a house caught fire. Crews were called to the two-story home at 104th Avenue and 154th Street during the noon hour. Surrey Fire Rescue says upon arrival, firefighters saw smoke coming from the house. They quickly managed to extinguish the flames. A resident was out running an errand when she got a call that firefighters had not only put out the fire, but also rescued her 11-year-old German Shepherd, Charlie.
12: They had managed to boot the door down and get him out. So, and luckily, because my mom keeps a sticker to let them know that there's a pet inside, so that was really helped. So get one of those people. He can be kind of a guard dog. Like, that's one of the things I worried about, right? Because, you know, if he sees someone knocks on the door, he barks. So we always go, okay, you know. But yeah, apparently the firefighter said he was just an absolute doll and he was just sitting there hanging out.
1: The good news, no injuries have been reported. An MLA is raising concerns about the future of a northeastern BC community where a landslide has displaced residents for a third time. On April 19th, about 150 people were evacuated after the Ministry of Transportation detected movement in Old Fort, which is 5 kilometers south of Fort St. John. On Friday, the province said the slide covered about 400 meters and has shifted the road 104 meters downslope. It is the third slide in the community since 2018. The area's MLA will speak to constituents in a town hall on May 13th to discuss options moving forward, including asking the province to buy their properties.
13: When we see the rest of our transportation network, it really is getting neglected in a major way, and we have several hillsides in our region that are sloughing and moving, not as severely as this. And the residents are frustrated and mad that this hillside didn't get fixed previously.
1: A 2021 government report looking at other routes into Old Fort includes cost estimates for a number of options ranging from $30 million over 25 years if the government maintains the current road, up to $243 million depending on the choice of a new route. Residents of a small community in northern BC are being hit with a big tax hike for the second year in a row. People who live in Mackenzie are facing an 8% property tax increase. The community used to get more than half its tax revenue from heavy industry, but that revenue has dropped by about 60% due to sawmills closing. In addition, a planned provincial cut makes things even worse. The $200 rural and northern homeowners benefit is slated to be phased out next year. Mackenzie's mayor says the cut doesn't consider the challenges of living far from cities.
14: Mackenzie has always been a resilient community. You know, when we get knocked down, we just get back up and regroup and decide what are we going to do to fix it. But I don't think the solution is on the backs of rural and small communities. They have to recognize that anyone in this community that has to go to a dentist, get their eyes checked, see a specialist, we're spending, you know, a round trip 4 hours on the highway.
1: Mackenzie Council has supported a resolution asking the province to retain the benefit. While the forecast is only getting warmer for many parts of BC this week, here is meteorologist Yvonne Shell with the details.
15: Thanks so much, Jordan. The heat, the big weather story this weekend. It'll continue into early next week with many areas still seeing temperatures feeling into the low 30s. Now, the plan as we get in towards this evening, overnight tonight will be down to 12 degrees. Sunny and warm through tomorrow. Now, away from the water, even hotter. 28 degrees, and with the Humidex, it's going to feel like 31. Now, if you're planning ahead for the week and when we'll see a bit of a reprieve or temperatures moderating, that'll likely be Wednesday, Thursday, and Friday. So anticipate Monday, Tuesday, especially away from the water, still very hot. And with the Humidex tomorrow into the low 30s, areas in towards the interior, for example, will still track the heat leading in towards our Thursday, moderating slightly as we get in towards our Friday so far. Jordan?
1: All right, we'll see you a bit later in the broadcast. Thanks, Yvonne. The warmer temperatures meant an estimated 25,000 people had to adjust their strategies while racing through the streets of Vancouver today for the 54th annual Vancouver Marathon. As Grace Key reports, the warm weather even prompted an advisory from health officials.
16: Runners were ready for the heat at this year's BMO Vancouver Marathon.
17: Electrolytes, yeah, for the heat.
18: So. Yeah, I got some water, got some gel for fuel. And then electrolytes in the back.
16: Environment Canada had the start of the race at about 15 degrees. Great weather for spectators, but not so much for runners.
19: I think it's too warm coming from a lot of rainy days, but I think I'm adjusted to it.
20: You know, I'm from the Pacific Northwest, so we run in the rain and the cold.
21: I am a little disappointed that it is as warm as it is. I was hoping for a little bit cooler.
16: Vancouver Coastal Health encouraged caution during the marathon. No heat warning was issued, but temperatures were higher than normal.
22: We know that a lot of runners won't be well acclimatized to the heat that they'll be exposed to while running through those 42.2 kilometers. So we want to encourage people to adjust their goals, potentially slow down.
23: Get your tables, please.
24: Let's go.
16: An oasis of Dixie cups were a welcome sight thanks to an army of volunteers. As the first runners came through, drinking it or splashing it, it was a cool relief as temperatures inched a degree or two.
25: Water, water, water.
16: But one elite marathon runner didn't seem too fazed by the heat after 2 hours and 33 minutes under the sun.
26: How are your legs? I can't believe you did a marathon 3 weeks ago.
27: I didn't feel the heat so much as my legs just was feeling heavy towards the end, yeah.
16: These racers beat the heat with one more marathon under their belt. Grace Key, Global News.
1: A motion goes before the Vancouver Park Board tomorrow night, calling on staff to review the parking fees at Jericho, Locarno, and Spanish Banks beaches. Last month, Global News reported that the Park Board began charging $1 an hour in 2024 to park at Spanish Banks, boosting it to $1.50 last summer. Then it went to $4.25 an hour on April Fool's Day, an increase of 183%. The motion will look at ways to reduce or eliminate paid parking fees at those beach lots. If passed, it would also freeze any further parking fee increases pending the outcome of that review. Chaos outside Vancouver's Scientology building.
28: A 16-year-old young man was arrested.
1: Up next on tonight's News Hour, the viral trend police say got out of hand yesterday. And later, the 90-year-old BC man still working in construction.
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1: Have you heard of speed running? Well, the Vancouver Police Department had to learn very quickly about the phenomenon this weekend when officers were called en masse to the downtown Scientology building. Daria Zargar has more on the social media trend and its arrival here in Vancouver.
2: It's called speed running, a viral social media trend where participants storm through Scientology facilities running as fast as possible without getting stopped. And at 3 p.m. Saturday, that movement landed in Vancouver.
3: Police came, you know, immediately after the first M80 grenade was thrown in front of the Scientology building, and that's when a lot of stuff just, like, all hell broke loose.
2: Vancouver police say around 300 people tried to enter the Church of Scientology on West Hastings Street, throwing objects at officers and attempting to break in.
4: There was some young people that managed to break a gate and try and attempt, but our members were able to prevent them from entering.
3: And they were just pouring all over Hastings Street, all over Pender, all over Homer. It was just a complete smorgasbord of people crowding the place.
2: Officers were able to disperse the crowd, but the group returned a few hours later. In the chaos, a 16-year-old was arrested.
4: He actually pushed an officer, and he was taken into custody for that. The decision was made not to recommend a criminal charge of assaulting a police officer and to instead just release him into the custody of his parents.
3: I think it goes too far when people's safety gets at risk. There are some things that are just completely idiotic trends, like obviously, you know, eating Tide Pods or whatever, but there's also this.
2: This social media trend started in the U.S. A speed runner in Los Angeles who refused to be identified says it's about greater transparency from Scientology.
5: The public wants to know what's in there and what they are hiding and why are they being so aggressive towards opening up about the truth.
2: VPD warns this latest TikTok craze will have real consequences.
4: If you are making choices like that, you could potentially catch a criminal charge and it would affect the rest of your life, affect the ability to get into university, affect the ability to get different jobs.
2: We reached out to the Church of Scientology but did not hear back before our deadline. Daria Zargar, Global News.
1: Lakes, rivers, and streams in Mount Robson Park are being closed over concerns about whirling disease. Starting tomorrow, all watercraft and wading gear will be prohibited from the waterways. The ban is cautionary to protect the Fraser River watershed, as there's no indication whirling disease is present in the park. The parasite causes fatal deformities and circular swimming patterns in fish. Juvenile trout, salmon, and whitefish are most vulnerable. Just ahead, something else to pump up gas prices, why Ukraine is taking aim at Russian oil targets, and later.
6: A people mover carrying people from the Dome to Pacific Center parking facility.
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0: The longest battle of the Second World War was commemorated in Victoria today. Serving and veteran members of the Royal Canadian Navy and Air Force gathered to mark 81 years since the Battle of the Atlantic. There was a parade along Menzies Street and a ceremony at the cenotaph at the BC Legislature. The war at sea lasted the duration of the Second World War. Thousands of lives were lost as Allied forces and the Germans fought for control of the North Atlantic Ocean.
1: Are reminded that the world is a dangerous place. The war has come to Canadian shores before. More Canadians died from submarine attacks in the Gulf of St. Lawrence than died on the beaches at D-Day. An absolutely incredible sacrifice. And so we, as a nation, need to be prepared.
0: The Battle of the Atlantic is marked every year on the first Sunday in May. Prime Minister Mark Carney is expected to meet one-on-one tomorrow with Ukraine's president. Ukraine has stepped up attacks targeting Russian energy sites and also the Kremlin's sanctioned oil supply lines. This as the Iran war already pumps up the price of gas. Mackenzie Gray reports.
2: They're the economic lifeline for Russia in its war with Ukraine. Oil exports to countries like Syria, done by a fleet of sanctioned tankers that Ukraine was able to take a small bite out of. Three tankers no longer able to operate thanks to drone attacks, according to Ukrainian President Volodymyr Zelensky.
3: Good to see you.
2: A key topic when Zelensky met with a host of European leaders in Armenia.
3: You give example and gave example, great example to other countries on shadow play, and I think this is so important now to feel it, and I think that Russian economy feels it, especially this year.
2: But if you ask the Russians, they're not feeling it, despite Ukraine also hitting energy facilities as far as 1,500 kilometers inside.
3: Other countries on shadow play, and I think this is so important now to feel it, and I think that Russian economy feels it, especially this year.
2: But if you ask the Russians, they're not feeling it, despite Ukraine also hitting energy facilities as far as 1,500 kilometers inside Russia, a Kremlin.

0: due to the war in Iran.
1: Russia clearly is advantaged here. They've made a lot more money from higher oil prices. They've managed to provide some support for the Iranians. Trump hasn't hit them back. In fact, he suspended sanctions, so I think they feel stronger against Ukraine.
0: Russia able to deliver that oil thanks to that fleet of hundreds of tankers that skirt sanctions and maritime laws.
2: When Russia invaded Ukraine and the West imposed a price cap on Russian oil, but Russia wanted to keep exporting oil, and that meant they had to essentially do it secretly.
0: Ukrainian attacks have been matched by the Russians, including on the southern city of Odessa, where two people died this weekend, a part of a slowly grinding four-year war, which launched the last major oil shock.
3: So the price effect, the energy effect and energy prices from the Iran conflict is already by some measures as big or larger than when Russia invaded Ukraine.
0: An effect not only hitting consumers at the pump, but also the battlefield in Russia and Ukraine. Mackenzie Gray, Global News, Ottawa.
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4: What a weekend we've had. Let's get the forecast now with meteorologist Yvonne Schell.
15: Thanks so much, Jordan. It's been hot and dry over the weekend. This is the big weather story that will continue to follow into early next week and even hotter for tomorrow. I'll have your back to work and school forecast coming up in just a moment. Great shot that was captured along the water, Arrow Lakes, and another great shot, water with a spectacular view, and this one was captured by Jean. Now, the plan this evening will dip down to 12 degrees. It'll be clear tomorrow, sunny and hot.

0: temperatures away from the water, 28. When you factor in the Humidex, it's going to feel like 31. So stay hydrated, grab the sunscreen, and try and find ways to stay cool. We are seeing sunny skies right across the board, extending in towards the interior. The heat, a big weather story. Temperature trend, just to give you an idea, Tuesday still a hot one, and then moderating away from the water on Wednesday. Thursday, not nearly as hot, and areas in towards the interior will still see the hot temperatures taking us in towards our Thursday so far. Now, along the north coast, temperatures up to 18. Inland Terrace, a hot one, 27 degrees. Sunny for the piece right across the central interior, much of the southern interior still remaining hot for tomorrow and leading in towards our Thursday. Merritt will be up to 29 degrees and Whistler closer to 27. Inland for the island, we're up to 30. Victoria, and if you're by the water, it'll be a few degrees cooler. Powell River will be up to 25 and similar for Seashell. Across the lower mainland, so areas away from the water with the Humidex, we're going to feel into the low 30s. On Tuesday, still a hot one, 25. Away from the water, 25 degrees. On Wednesday, Thursday, we'll see highs up to 18 degrees. Jordan, back to you.
1: Thanks, Yvonne. Hard work always pays off. Just ask a Vancouver Island senior who at 90 years young is still on the job, showing how it's done on the construction site. Here's Jay Durant with tonight's This is BC.
2: Better weather means busy days for this concrete crew in Port Alberni. There are big jobs to do, and sometimes hiring younger help isn't so easy.
3: It's hard to get them on a daily basis, you know. You either got to buy their dinner for them, or you got to drive them to work, or you got to do something, and I'm kind of done with that stuff.
2: But there's always at least one steady pair of hands ready for work. 90-year-old John Versteeg never misses a good pour.
4: They did a lot of concrete work.
2: Born in the Netherlands in 1935, he developed his work ethic at a young age while the world was at war.
4: That time, you know, 16 years and old, the boys from on the farm, a lot of them, you know, they all had to go to Germany to work in the factories. At 9 years old, I had to milk 13 cows every morning by the neighbor. Because, well, it was a shortage of labor, of course.
2: Coming to Canada was one of the best decisions he ever made, working all kinds of jobs in construction.
4: It didn't make any difference what they did. I love it all. It is strange, but and I'm not afraid to tackle it.
2: Some of his sons followed this career path and are just glad dad's still picking up shifts.
5: Otherwise, I'd have maybe three young guys trying to keep up when he just goes. A lot of the young guys are on their cell phone, right?
6: This is the way we do it in the old country.
7: John doesn't stop. He loves coming out. He likes to keep busy. John's a hard one to beat.
3: John keeps telling me, don't ever stop. So he tells me that, and it's kind of embedded in my brain.
2: 90 is just a number, so there's still plenty of work to do while the jobs keep coming in.
4: And I said, you know, why do you keep doing this? I said, you know, I got no problem with that, and it feels great.
2: Jay Durant, Global News.
1: If you know someone who has a great story to tell or something unique to BC, email your ideas to thisisbc@globalnews.ca.
8: That's
1: way
8: work
1: to go,
8: ethic.
1: John.
8: That is work ethic right there.
1: Yes.
8: I think also working, I think even at an older age, keeps you young.
1: I think you're right.
8: Keeps you moving.
1: That's what they say.
8: It's good to do.
1: Someone who always works hard is Barry, and he's
8: good
1: here
8: example.
1: With a preview of
8: yeah.
1: sports.
8: Well, 7-7 is the number tonight. Game 7, Habs in Tampa Bay just finished up. Game 7, Raptors in Cleveland still going on. And Montreal basically holding Canada's hopes right now. I think the playoffs are always a lot better when Canadian teams are in. You can just feel the passion. And the Habs are moving on. I'm spoiling things. If you didn't know, they won a very close, hard-fought Game 7. So we'll have highlights of that coming up. And we'll look back at the Whitecaps, who had their first draw of the season last night in L.A. That's right, a soccer tie. We're going to change things up a little bit.
1: Looking forward to all of that. Thank you, Barry. Also coming up, the treaty process faces pushback. The deals that could be derailed by opposition from other First Nations. We hear from the head of the B.C. Treaty Commission next.
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1: Welcome back. Treaty agreements are meant to be a high point, particularly in the reconciliation process. It's been anything but for the First Nations involved and the provincial government. For more on this, I spoke earlier with George Abbott, Chief Commissioner of the BC Treaty Commission. Some background first. The Comox Treaty would establish self-government and ownership of more than 34 square kilometres of land in northern BC and about $56.5 million in capital transfers. And the Kitsilas Treaty sets out governance powers, land ownership and resource decision-making authority for the nation. But both treaties face fierce opposition by other First Nations who have overlapping claims to most of the same territory. Commissioner, could these issues not have been foreseen and avoided?
23: Yeah, they are issues that the parties have been working on for years, actually. One of the things I hope to do as an incoming commissioner is see if we can improve on the way in which we try to resolve overlap and shared territory issues. I share your view that it's really unfortunate that treaty nations, after over 30 years of negotiation in both cases, now have the issues clouded by concerns from neighboring First Nations. I would like to see us improve the processes. I would like to see them resolved long before it reaches the legislature of British Columbia or the Parliament of Canada. So it is something we need to better understand and work on, and hopefully improve processes around.
1: What about the idea of an arbitration process between neighboring First Nations within the Treaty Commission?
23: Well, I think we want to be open to any constructive suggestion that might come our way. I know that the First Nations Summit and their partners at the First Nations Leadership Council are looking at a range of ideas that might be useful in helping to resolve. Arbitration may be one of those things. What is most important is that whatever process we look at or we test or we consider are processes that are in accord with what First Nations want. It was the conclusion of the early discussions of the Treaty Commission in the 1990s that overlap and shared territory issues would be resolved by the First Nations themselves. I think that continues to be the principle on which we operate, but we do need to look at some innovative ideas and in hopes of finding a better way forward.
1: What would it mean if the BC government decides to pause proceeding with the treaties until the overlapping issues are resolved?
23: Well, it would mean delay. I personally hope that that is not something which is brought into place. I hope that the treaties can continue to be debated and concluded in the legislature in a timely way. Both of these First Nations have been negotiating for over 30 years. An entire generation has gone from infancy to adulthood during the negotiation of these treaties. We will see continued discussion of accommodation measures after the provincial ratification. There'll be about another year before the federal ratification, and there'll be another year at least before the effective date for these treaties. So I am personally committed to trying to find some ways to resolve these things, but I hope it doesn't entail any kind of curtailment of the discussion of these treaties in the legislature now. I think that would be a step backwards.
1: Is it frustrating to get this far and possibly not get them passed?
23: Oh, it would be more than discouraging. I think it would be destructive of processes. There's a long period of time, over 30 years spent in negotiation. These are 300-page plus agreements that have been very carefully negotiated across time. I do hope that we do not sully all of those efforts by delaying for 6 months or any longer period of time the realization of the opportunities and benefits that will flow from treaties for these nations.
1: How would it affect reconciliation overall? Would it be a step back?
23: I think it would be a step back. Obviously, governments make decisions about the flow of bills through the legislature. It's not to the Treaty Commission to make those decisions. It's a decision of government. But I do know from our discussions with both the Comox and Kitsilis First Nations that they're very concerned about potential delays. They've waited a long time for this opportunity. They don't want to wait a period longer. I know they are working very hard with their neighbors to try to find protocol and accommodation agreements. We want to support those efforts. We believe that we can find solutions to these issues without incurring an additional delay in what has already been an extraordinarily long process for them.
1: Mr. Abbott, what about possible lawsuits triggered by this? What could that do to the treaty negotiation process?
23: Yeah, there's not a lot that's new in terms of some neighboring First Nations disagreeing with the provision of treaty settlement lands within a particular treaty. There have been multiple legal cases in the past around this. Generally speaking, they have been unsuccessful. There are provisions in the treaties themselves that suggest if any of the treaty provisions derogate from the rights and title of other nations, that they have to be reversed. There's all kinds of protections built into treaty to protect against that. And I think by and large, the courts have respected those non-derogation provisions in the treaties. We're confident that that the nations will be able to sustain their treaties against legal challenge. But in my view, negotiation is always preferable to litigation. It's the parties working together to find an agreement that they can both work with, not going to court and potentially having an outcome that is terribly upsetting for one party or the other.
1: George Abbott, Chief Commissioner of the BC Treaty Commission, thanks for doing this.
23: It's been a great pleasure and honor to be a part of it, and thanks so much for making me a part of your show today.
1: Sports is next. Also coming up, when Vancouver had a monorail, its breakdowns, its popularity, and the ideas to keep it that fell apart.
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1: Barry's back with sports.
8: Mm-hmm. What better team to represent our country than the Canadians, right?
1: A lot of people think so.
8: Yes, for sure. All right, thanks, Jordan. The Montreal Canadiens are Canada's last chance to win a Stanley Cup this season. With the Senators and Oilers already sent packing for the summer, the Habs had to do it the hard way tonight in Tampa Bay. Game 7 on the road. It's been an incredibly intense, exceptionally close series. Truly two of the best in the league meeting in round one. With the exception of a 5-minute span in game 4, the two teams have either been tied or just one goal apart the entire series. Jakub Dobish, first Canadiens rookie goalie to start game 7 on the road since Ken Dryden in 1971. Habs great chance early. Juraj Slafkovský with a ripper off the post. Habs goalless drought over 80 minutes against Vasilevsky. Mission's Gage Gonsalves, the Game 6 overtime hero, had a couple of great chances, but Dobish denies him here. Late first, Habs finally get one. Nick Suzuki with the tip off the Lightning defenseman J.J. Moser and in. That's a lucky bounce for the Habs. They're loving that. But, man, you got to shoot the puck in these Game 7s. It's amazing how many bounce in off people. Lightning, big push in the second. On the power play, Brandon Hagel leans into it. But Dobish with the confident glove stab. But Tampa's relentlessness pays off. Another power play, big shot by Dastu. Tipped in by Dominic James. Lightning outshot the Habs 12-0 in the second. And it's tied 1-1. Third period, Habs regain the lead, and it's the former Victoria Grizzlies captain, Alex Newhook, bats it out of midair, off Vasilevsky, and in. The hockey gods giving the Habs a bounce or two. Just 9 shots on goal the whole game, but 2 goals. Lightning, one last chance. Kucherov slapper blocked, and the Habs hang on to win it 2-1. Every game in this series was a one-goal game. They were outshot 29-9, but they're moving on to play Buffalo in the next round. That should also be a great series. All right, Game 7 in the NBA, Raptors at Cleveland. Toronto hoping to become the first road team to win in this series, and they got off to a strong start. Toronto boy R.J. Barrett going right at Donovan Mitchell, high off the glass and in. Then Jamal Shedd, alley-oop to Colin Murray Boyles, getting way up there to throw it down. Raptors led 26-24 after one. Second quarter, Raps continue their hot shooting. Jamal Shedd pulls up and hits the long three, Toronto by 10, but it was 49-49 at the half. How even has this series been? Check out the graphic. 6.5 games, same amount of points, same shooting percent. But unfortunately, the Raps came out cold in the third. Cleveland did not. Donovan Mitchell caps a 20-2 run, and Cleveland is starting to run away up 18 late third. Also, Game 7 NBA from Detroit, the number one seed Pistons, 8-seeded Orlando. Detroit had a huge rally in Game 6 to stay alive, and they kept it going today on their home court. Tobias Harris had 17 in the second quarter alone. Pistons 60-49 at halftime, third quarter, time running out. Giannis Jenkins with the buzzer-beating three. Pistons hitting all the big shots, 83-64 Detroit after three. Cade Cunningham with the floater, all the Pistons big boys delivered. Cunningham at 32, and the Pistons move on to round two, 116-94 in Game 7 over the Magic. They'll play the Toronto-Cleveland winner next. Final round of the Cadillac Championship from Doral in Miami. Cameron Young had a six-shot lead through 54. Abbotsford's Nick Taylor got off to a good start. First hole, par 5. That's his third shot. Nice chip. He would make that short birdie. Taylor finished tied ninth, won himself $500,000 US. That's a pretty good weekend. But Cameron Young just did not waver 1 minute. Knocks down the birdie at the fifth to get the lead up to 7. Scottie Scheffler played in the final group with Young. Maybe intimidating? Well, he played a nice round, 4 under, but he couldn't make a dent into that big lead. Scottie finished solo second, 6 behind Young. Young won the Players' Championship earlier this year. His confidence is at an all-time high. They always said this guy is a super talent. Well, now we're seeing it. And what it's always the putt for dough, isn't it? And his putter has been great. He's a dangerous player right now. Cameron Young on 18 taps in for the win. Wire-to-wire winner at the Cadillac, 19-under, 6-shot victory, his second of the season, third of his career. He's already up to $11.3 million in earnings this season and is third in the FedEx Cup standings. All right, Blue Jays looking for the 3-game sweep in Minnesota. Trey Savage gave up just 1 run over 4 solid innings, but reliever Braden Fisher had a tough fifth, gave up 3 runs, including this RBI double to Cody Clemens, who, yes, he is Roger Clemens' kid. Minnesota built up a 4-0 lead. It was 4-1 in the ninth, but the Jays rally. It's Kaz Okamoto again, hit a homer yesterday. And he goes deep again, his team-leading ninth home run. It's a 2-run shot. Jays within 1 at 4-3. Okamoto with a team-leading 22 RBI as well. Jays got the tying run to second with 1 out. Lenin Sosa at the plate, but grounds out into a game-ending double play. And the Jays fall 4-3. Their record now 16-18. They are at Tampa Bay tomorrow to start a 3-game series against the Rays. Well, the Whitecaps began the first of eight straight on the road with a 1-1 draw last night in Los Angeles against the Galaxy. It's Vancouver's first draw of the season. It keeps them within 3 points of first-place San Jose with a game in hand. And those two teams meet in a first-place clash next Saturday in San Jose. Last night, the Caps rallied late to get that road result.
2: It's nice that we can sit after the game and be disappointed that we didn't get the win, because that's the expectations we have for ourselves. But we also have to be realistic and say that we didn't get the break we needed, and also we made it a little bit difficult for ourselves. Everybody could see the mistake from Johe, but that's the way we played, and he's played thousands of good passes, and of course sometimes you make one that's not accurate, and it's what happens. It was a good game. We cannot expect to win all of them, but for a away performance, I think the performance was very, very good.
3: Yeah, good fight. You know, I think in the second half we created good chances, and you know, even though we were down a goal, we didn't, you know, panic that much and weren't forcing that much. So it was good to see. And then we want the three points, and still disappointed that we're not coming away with 3. But you know, good response.
8: I guess perms are back in style, they're just saying. Yeah, they're big, are they? Canadian, you got to have hair to do them. I guess that's why. Canadian Premier League from the island, Pacific versus Vancouver FC. Van FC get one late first. It's in the first half. It's Mohamed Amisi turning and firing. It's Amisi's goal. He scored both of Vancouver's FC goals this season. They led 1-0 at the half, and then they get a second. First time they've scored multiple goals in a match this year. Taron Campbell with the first of 2 for him. And Vancouver FC get their first win of the CPL season, 3-1 over Pacific. English Premier League, third place Man United versus fourth place Liverpool. Man U led 2-0 early, but Liverpool rally thanks to this egregious error from goalkeeper Senna Lammens. Cody Gakpo finishes. It's 2-2, but United respond in the 78th. Liverpool can't clear, and Kobbie Mainoo steps into one, thumps it home for the game winner. Man U lock up a Champions League berth next year with that win, 3-2 over Liverpool. And we'll finish with the Miami Grand Prix. Italian teenager Kimi Antonelli on the pole, lap 30. Antonelli had lost his lead off the start, but gets it back, passing Max Verstappen. And the kid would never look back. Kimi Antonelli, what a story he's been. Wins his third straight F1 race. Lando Norris second, Oscar Piastri third. Antonelli was second in the other race this year. He is dominating the driver standings. Now he's only 19, so that better be sparkling juice or something in there. Though he got to be 21 in the USA, right, of course, to drink. But I saw later, he was drinking. He was chugging up that day.
1: Good stuff. Up next, Vancouver's summer fling with a monorail.
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0: Picture a monorail running down Davie Street or across the water to Granville Island. A monorail was built 40 years ago for Expo 86, and if some had their way, it would still be here today. What does Vancouver have in common with Springfield from The Simpsons?
1: Those things are awfully loud.
0: Both cities had monorail systems. Ours burst onto the scene in 1986 for Expo. The main theme of the World's Fair was transportation, so it made sense there was a monorail system snaking around the entire Expo site. 5.4 kilometers of track, five stations, carrying more than 10 million passengers over 5.5 months, including royalty. But reviews were mixed.
2: How'd you like the ride?
3: It's very interesting.
2: Was it a smooth ride?
3: It was very bumpy.
4: Well, the monorail is very good, yes. I think it's a little bit...
2: Bumpy.
0: From bumps to breakdowns.
5: One of the trains lost its power, so they had to tow it off the track.
0: The monorail was frequently out of action in the fair's early days.
6: The monorail is not just breaking in, metal pieces are literally breaking off. Yesterday, a Calgary woman suffered minor cuts to her head after a ground shoe from the monorail fell off and hit her.
0: Growing pains aside, the monorail became one of the signature attractions of Expo, and there was talk of keeping it in Vancouver and rebuilding it as a downtown people mover.
7: Just picture, if you will, a people mover carrying people from the Dome to Pacific Center parking facility.
8: You take one anchor basically gas down and one anchor being at the south end Granville Island, and you string a people mover between the two of them. That can create as a catalyst a whole range of other innovative opportunities.
0: But there was pushback, particularly from West End residents, and after Expo, the monorail was sold to the Alton Towers Resort in England, where it still runs today. 40 years after Expo, Vancouver's monorail is almost just a memory. Almost. If you look closely at what's left of the Plaza of Nations, perhaps the last clue of the former guideway.
9: Had to get the monorail song on.
10: Yes,
9: the
10: right.
9: Simpsons.
10: I guess that would make you Kent Brockman bringing that to us.
9: Oh, don't go that far. John Daly, veteran reporter for Global, did many stories on the monorail breakdown. So if he's watching, I hope he enjoyed that look back.
10: Awesome.
9: I love
10: that old nostalgic stuff.
9: That's tonight's NewsHour. Thanks for watching. Have a great week ahead. Good night.

0: This is Global News. I'm Jacob New. Mounties in Alberta say an American tourist who jumped into a rapidly moving waterfall in Banff National Park is likely dead. RCMP spokesman Corporal Matthew Howell says efforts to recover the 25-year-old's body from the water at Johnston Canyon entered its second day Sunday. Howell says the man, who was visiting Alberta with friends from Pennsylvania, jumped into the water on Friday, just after 6:30 p.m., and didn't resurface. He says Parks Canada hasn't been able to send divers due to the dangerous terrain and is instead using cameras, but strong currents caused by spring melt are making it difficult to see underwater. Parks Canada says in a social media post that it extends condolences to the man's family and loved ones during this difficult time, and that the canyon is closed until further notice. Howell says the popular tourist site, located west of the town, has signs saying entering the water in the canyon is not allowed. Howell adds the man's relatives, who weren't with him at the park, are in touch with Mounties. Police and Elections Alberta are investigating how the personal information of millions of Albertans was posted online by a separatist group. Now, more questions are arising over how this controversy will affect the broader Alberta independence movement. Catherine Ludwig explains.
1: Political analyst Lori Williams says confidence in the broader independence movement may have been dealt a blow. A different separatist group, the Centurion Project, is being investigated by Elections Alberta and the RCMP over a searchable database posting names and addresses of millions of Albertans. They're different groups, but Williams says that may not matter in voters' minds.
2: Very questionable activities, getting access to the private and personal information of Albertans, and is going to hurt the credibility for the separatist movement.
1: The website has been taken down following a court-ordered injunction. As Stay Free Alberta hopes to start the next phase of its campaign, it's trying to distance itself from the Centurion Project. David Parker, a founder of the Centurion Project, told Global News that he'll be making an online public statement on Monday, but has previously denied any wrongdoing. Catherine Ludwig, Global News.
0: And Iran's foreign ministry says it's reviewing an official response from the U.S. to its latest peace proposal, calling to end the war within 30 days. Despite a fragile three-week ceasefire still holding, the fear of further escalation remains a real possibility after a cargo ship navigating near the Strait of Hormuz was attacked. Candace Cole reports.
3: U.S. President Donald Trump is looking over a new 14-point proposal submitted by Iran that calls for an end to the war.
4: A house has been destroyed by fire in the Comox Valley.
3: According to Iranian state media.
5: They want to make a deal. They're decimated.
3: In their new proposal, Iran wants the U.S. to withdraw its forces and a guarantee against future military action, an end to the fighting in Lebanon, lifting of sanctions, and an end to the U.S. blockade of Iranian ports.
5: It's a very friendly blockade. Nobody's even challenging it. Nobody at all is challenging it.
3: However, Trump has already signaled he likely won't agree to the new terms, posting on social media he can't imagine that it would be acceptable and that they haven't paid a big enough price for what they've done to humanity. But as the stalemate between Washington and Tehran continues, the price of goods like fertilizer and food continue to rise, along with gas prices. Iran is now reviewing the United States' response to their proposal, according to an Iranian spokesperson. Candace Cole, Global News, Washington.
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8: Compelling, provocative. This is the best of 730 CKNW. In case you missed it. We are starting, though, with more details about the lawsuit that has now been filed on behalf of victims and their families. This all linked to the mass shooting in Tumbler Ridge. Court documents have been filed. They have been provided by lawyers who are representing those affected by that shooting in February. And among the plaintiffs is 12-year-old Maya Gabala, who we have been talking about since that shooting, about her recovery and her very, very painful but heroic journey. We've also been hearing from officials about the support and what's been happening in that community.
9: Yeah, I think it was important to see the community come together, but also the world. We had regional people here from the outside, like Dawson Creek and all that. I think it was really, really important to see them come and support our community and to see politicians here, and there was no parties. Hearing from the Prime Minister, Mark Carney, saying how they flew together, I think that showed us that there's no party lines.
10: That was the mayor of Tumbler Ridge speaking back in February. Well, joining me now is lawyer Jay Edelson with Edelson, and he is based in Chicago, joining us to talk more about this lawsuit. Jay Edelson, thank you for being with us today.
11: Thanks for having me.
10: Can you explain the lawsuit and explain what exactly has been filed?
11: Yeah, I mean, first, it's just a horrible tragedy. And as we lay out in the lawsuit, it never should have happened. ChatGPT was put on the market by OpenAI. We think it's a fundamentally dangerous product. We believe that the shooter was interacting with ChatGPT, and ChatGPT was not only validating the shooter's violent urges, but likely pushing the shooter into doing what they ended up massacring many people in the town. The really horrible part of this tragedy is that people within OpenAI, up to 12 employees, were jumping up and down saying, we've seen the chats, we've seen the flags for violence, we need to tell the cops, we need to stop this. And for whatever reason, leadership overruled them and said, we've got to be quiet. And we're going to show a jury. That's why the worst shooting worst school shooting in Canadian history happened. It never should have happened.
10: There was an apology issued not too long ago by Sam Altman, by the leader of the owner of that company. Does that factor in at all with this lawsuit?
11: Yeah, it makes us even more resolute. So the reason that he issued the apology was he found out that the legal team was in Tumbler Ridge meeting with the victims' families. So they put out this hastily prepared non-apology apology. They said they'll try to do things better in the future. It's a type of thing, if you get into a fender bender, and it would be like leaving a note on someone's car and saying, yeah, you know, I hit your car, sorry about it, I'll try to drive more carefully later. What Sam ought to be doing is meeting directly with the families. We've given him an open invitation to come to Tumbler Ridge, see what he's done to the town, and then talk about how he's going to make things right, which includes structural changes to how OpenAI operates so this never happens again.
10: There was some questioning of that, how this played out with reference to ChatGPT and AI. And when you talk about these 12 employees that had flagged this, they were seeing what was happening. They flagged that this was a dangerous situation. We also heard from the company, they talked about the fact that they went to police after the shooting took place in Tumbler Ridge, but also the wording of suspending rather than canceling, that they said that the account was canceled. It then came out that actually it had been suspended, which doesn't stop somebody from going back on that platform. How important is that?
11: That's critical. Yeah, and first, the only reason that they told the authorities and came clean publicly was because internal whistleblowers spoke to the Wall Street Journal, so that forced their hand. But what we've learned is that OpenAI doesn't actually ban people from its system. They will deactivate accounts, but then they make it really clear how people can get back on. Yeah, they actually tell people you just use a different email address, or even use what they call a sub-email address, which basically just works the same way as your normal email address. So you know, their statement that they banned the shooter was not received favorably by the families.
10: And is that what happened in this case? The shooter, yes, had their account suspended, but just went right back on?
11: Yep, that's exactly what happened.
10: ChatGPT and Sam Altman have also said in the statement they put out, said we have a zero tolerance policy for using our tools to assist in committing violence. And went on to say that they've also strengthened their safeguards. Does that make any difference?
11: Well, they say that after every tragedy. So far, there have been about 30 lawsuits. showing the harm that ChatGPT has caused. There are now two criminal investigations in Florida, one based on a mass shooting in Florida State University, another based on what I understand to be a double homicide, where ChatGPT and OpenAI are alleged to have been involved in helping plan those murders. Every time this happens, they issue the same type of statement. We're doing our best. We've got safety procedures in place, and we're going to try even harder in the future. It means nothing at this point.
10: I know you mentioned that you spent a couple of days in Tumbler Ridge, meeting with families, talking to families, not going into great detail. Obviously, I know those are private conversations, but what kind of sense did you get about how important this lawsuit is for the families and the victims?
11: Those were the hardest days of my professional life. It's an honor to have met these families and be working on their behalf. We were able to visit Maya in the hospital as well, and seeing the strength of her mom and seeing everything she's going through. It's heartbreaking. What we learned about the community is how strong they are, how resolved they are. They want to make sure nothing like this happens again. They're a community that is in mourning, and they're trying to repair their lives and repair the community. But at the same time, they're very resolute. And they think that Sam Altman personally has responsibility here, and they want to hold him to account.
10: I saw the figure that in this lawsuit, the figure being asked for will be more than $1 billion U.S. I also saw that OpenAI there was a Reuters report saying that OpenAI is looking at going for its initial public offering. It could be a company valued at more than or around $1 trillion U.S. Can you explain the money that you will be seeking in this lawsuit? How do you come up with that number?
11: Yeah, I mean, the money's really not relevant here. The families, they want their loved ones back. And there's nothing a lawsuit can do that will actually make their pain go away. And we understand that. What we're going to ask the jury to do is send a very strong message to OpenAI. When you're dealing with a company as rich and powerful as it is, a normal jury verdict really just ends up endorsing the behavior. We don't want them to do a mathematical calculus and say, yes, we can hide these things and then have to write, you know, relatively small checks, which won't affect our bottom line. We'll just keep going to business as usual. So we are going to be asking for historic numbers. It's not because the families need that for themselves. It's because they need to make sure that there's structural change. And the only way to do that is through big jury verdicts.
10: Right. And obviously, there's no amount of money that can make this okay or do anything like that. But when you talk about structural change, then is the goal that this will fundamentally change how AI or OpenAI, say, reports things to police or monitors accounts? What specific changes are you hoping for?
11: Well, one thing, if you took their apology at face value and they had a zero tolerance and they admitted that they should have told the police, one thing you'd see a responsible company do is tell the world who made the decision to allow the shooter to do what they did. And those people would be fired on the spot. We believe that we don't understand how Sam Altman can maintain a leadership position within the company. This is the most powerful consumer tech the world has ever known. OpenAI is one of the most powerful companies, and it's getting more powerful every day. If they are led by someone who has no moral compass, the whole world is in trouble. So we're looking for structural changes from the top down.
10: And why does this case have to be heard or filed in California?
11: This is the backyard of OpenAI. This is where they made all their decisions. This is where they developed the dangerous product. And at the end of the day, we think that the people who know Sam Altman best, his neighbors, should be the ones on the jury and deciding whether what they did was right or wrong. And we're very convinced the jury is going to be with the families of the victims.
10: And Jay, just one final question. What kind of a timeline are you looking at as far as this going forward?
11: Well, we have other suits against OpenAI, and their major strategy has just been to delay. And, you know, we'd like to get to a jury by next year. And you'll see as this litigation plays out, OpenAI will try every dirty trick in the book to try to delay things. But at the end of the day, we're going to get before a jury. The evidence is going to come out, and we're hoping that we fundamentally change how OpenAI acts as a company and the artificial intelligence industry as a whole.
10: Jay Edelson, we'll leave it there for today. Thank you for joining us and going through these details. I appreciate you making the time.
11: Thank you.
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8: 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This is the best of 730 CKNW, in case you missed it.
26: Is the city of Vancouver interfering with the park board doing its job? Well, that's what some people think. Laura Christensen is the Vancouver Park Board Commissioner and Committee Chair and joins me now to discuss. Thanks so much for being here.
1: Thanks for having me on.
26: Let me ask you, what is the city of Vancouver doing that is interfering with the park board?
1: So last week, city council passed a motion that directed the use of capital funds for the construction or renewal of various park board assets. So including community centers, fields, and spray parks. And those under the Vancouver Charter are very clearly the jurisdiction of the park board. So how it works is, you know, city council provides the funding, but the park board is the one who provides the, you know, prioritization and makes the decisions about what happens and where in our parks in the city. So that's sort of the jurisdiction. And for city council to go ahead and allocate and say, we're going to build this facility here, has really been unprecedented and has never happened before. And as far as I can tell, the 138-year history of the park board, for city council to sort of overstep their bounds by saying what should be built where, when that's really the jurisdiction of the park board.
26: So would the park board be using these funds somewhere else to build other things?
1: You know, that would be, you know, my preference. The park board has spent, you know, many years developing plans and strategies using, you know, lots of data, years of community input and community engagement to develop these, you know, prioritizations of, you know, how should we build assets in our city so that things are done fairly, you know, and people get what they need rather than it being driven sort of politically by, you know, building things in areas where you might get voter support.
26: Right. Okay. And so who determines that? Like, what the city needs, what the parks need, and, you know, the people. I mean, this idea that community centers are going to get revitalized, I think there was some positive reaction to that. But who determines what is the best use of this?
1: So, you know, I think it's great that we're investing in our community centers. I think that's an amazing thing. I think it's definitely needed. I think the entire city can agree that we need to put more money into our community centers. But the real question is where do we put that money first? And that prioritization is really within the jurisdiction of the park board. So a few years ago, the park board put together this very comprehensive community center strategy, and that included a prioritization of the top community centers to be renewed next. That included, you know, lots of, I think it was 14 different criteria, you know, things like seismic resiliency, you know, condition assessment, service targets, growth in the area, you know, transportation access, all of these criteria that were put into this prioritization. And that was agreed on by all the community centers together. So even the community centers further down the list, they agreed that, okay, you know, we're going to do this fairly and we're going to push for the community centers above us to be renewed before we will. It was really great that we could get all these community centers across the entire city to agree on this prioritization, and a lot of work went into that. But the city council has essentially thrown that out and come up with their own list based on a very narrow criteria that's completely different than our prioritization. And it really, you know, the community centers are quite upset about this because they put a lot of work into that prioritization and they have all agreed on it. And this has essentially thrown that out. And it's now pitting communities against each other for investment.
26: Has the list that the park board and the community centers come up with been shared with the city council, who's making the decisions about where to spend the money?
1: Definitely. It's a public report. Anybody can pull that up. It has been shared with them. They are well aware of that prioritization list.
26: And have they responded at all as to why they're not going that route and they're choosing to just pick, you know, sort of randomly the community centers that they want to improve?
1: So they've been pointing to, you know, they call it newer data, but it's essentially a much more narrow criteria. It's a very mathematical calculation that's just, you know, how much it costs, the deferred maintenance divided by the asset cost. So it's a very...
26: Proof?
1: So they've been pointing to, you know, they call it newer data, but it's essentially a much more narrow criteria. It's a very mathematical calculation that's just, you know, how much it costs, the deferred maintenance divided by the asset cost. So it's a very, you know, narrow

0: sort of just this very narrow band and a two-page table that is actually on the table list says specifically that this is, you know, for preliminary analysis right on the table itself.
1: We've sort of heard over the last number of months about various tensions between the Park Board and Vancouver City Council. What would the Park Board like to see from City Council to improve that relationship and to, you know, further the ability to work together?
0: You know, I'd love to work with City Council in the way that it's intended, which is for City Council to, you know, come to the table with the money that we need and for us to provide the input of what the community actually needs. So, you know, sitting down and saying, here's our priorities, and City Council saying, yes, we can provide the money to do that, I think is the best way to move forward. And we're happy to do that.
1: So what happens next? Does the Park Board push back more? Do you fight this? Is there a way that that happens? Is the public going to be addressed for input here? What's going to happen next?
0: So the Park Board is continuing with their capital planning process, and we'll be voting on that in a few months. And really, the next few months are going to be us working with the city to try to come to an agreement of how we can move forward with this, you know, prioritization of assets of the city.
1: And what are you hearing from people who live in these communities?
0: I think everybody in the city is really excited that there's going to be investment in community centers. You know, across the city, many of our community centers are in poor condition. We've heard that over the last several years. But I've also heard from the community centers themselves saying that let's stick to the prioritization that we agreed to and let's make things fair so that we can, you know, improve the equity in the city. And that's, for me, what this is really all about, is how do we make decisions that are equitable and fair so that we can help reverse some of the systemic inequity that exists in our city right now.
1: Laura Christensen is Vancouver Park Board Commissioner and Committee Chair. Thanks so much for your time speaking on this with us this morning. And also thanks for the work that you do on behalf of our parks and community centers. I appreciate that, and I appreciate your time.
0: Thanks for having me on.
1: All right, all the best. Scott at CKNW.com if you want to weigh in on that at all. I kind of do feel like if the research is here and it's done on behalf of the people who use these community centers, and these community centers are weighing in, why not use that information, right? Is there not a way that City Council, and I'd love to ask this of City Council as well, maybe we'll try to do that in the coming days, but why can't the City Council and the Park Board just seem to like put their heads together and work together on this issue, right? I mean, ideally, that's what we would want from our governing agencies, is to do what's best for us, for the people who live in these cities and in these communities. And yet it seems like these things are often made into political matches, like this appears to be. We know that the community centers need improvement. I don't know. I don't use all of them. I use the one in my community. I don't know which ones are most in need of what. The people who run those community centers and the people on the Park Board, they know. So why not trust them to allocate these funds? Unless, of course, to Laura Christensen's point there, this is about votes, which I'm not saying it is, but I'll leave that to you.
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9: This is Global News. I'm Jacob New. A nonprofit worries that Ottawa's planned changes to food safety laws prioritize trade over the health of Canadians.
10: The Liberals said this week they would amend food safety laws to take food security and affordability into account. Mary Lou McDonald with the group Safe Food Matters says the changes could permit higher maximum levels of glyphosate residue in foods from the U.S. Glyphosate is a herbicide used to kill weeds. Meanwhile, Agriculture Union National President Milton Dick argues cutting red tape means cutting protections. Jason White, The Canadian Press.
9: Real estate sector watchers say plenty of retirees have put downsizing plans on hold as they contend with challenges like falling home prices and a lack of choice in the market.
11: A RE/MAX Canada survey says among those 65 years and older, just 16% intend to downsize in the next 10 years, while 57% plan to remain in their current home. Toronto broker Tim Sirianos says many retirees are finding it difficult to find a reason to move because they can't find suitable housing that is smaller. Experts say given current economic conditions, some are also putting off relocation plans to financially support family members longer than they had anticipated. Michelle Zedekian, The Canadian Press.
9: And in sports, only one Canadian NHL team has made it to the second round of this year's Stanley Cup playoffs. The Montreal Canadiens are moving on after beating the Tampa Bay Lightning on the road 2-1 in Game 7 of their first-round series. That's despite putting up only 9 shots in total, including none in the second period. It's the first time the Habs have ever had a shotless playoff period in franchise history. Their second-round opponent will be the Buffalo Sabres. Both the Ottawa Senators and Edmonton Oilers were knocked out in Round 1. From the Global News Desk, I'm Jacob New.
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12: You're designing the perfect storm to lose a sports franchise. You couldn't do much better than this. A team for sale with no buyer, a stadium lease that bleeds money, a revenue model so broken that serious investors look at the books and quietly walk away. That's the Vancouver Whitecaps right now. And according to The Athletic, the New York Times sports section, MLS owners have already sat down to talk about what comes next. Las Vegas is the name being floated. Phoenix is also in the mix as well. Here's what makes this story so maddening. maddening, though. The Whitecaps are 8-0-1. They're the best team in the club's history. 27,000 fans packed BC Place last Saturday. The atmosphere was electric, and by all accounts, the city and province have put a genuinely serious offer on the table. Valuable lands at Hastings Park for a new stadium, free rent, concession revenues handed back to the club. That's a real commitment from the public sector. Most cities chasing an MLS franchise would kill for that kind of deal. And yet, over 100 conversations with prospective buyers in 16 months, and not one viable offer to keep the team here. The financial gap is around $40 million a year, and with World Cup arriving in Vancouver this summer, the franchise's value is arguably at an all-time peak, yet here we are talking about the Whitecaps leaving Vancouver. Now, Robbie Keelan, the Minister of Jobs and Economic Growth, was asked today about that story and the Whitecaps potentially leaving Vancouver, and said he would be supportive of the Caps seeking a new stadium in Vancouver if they wish, but certainly no public sector dollars. Let's take a listen.
6: Well, we had made it clear to the Whitecaps, if that's what they would like to do, we're supportive. If they want to go to PNE and have their own stadium, we're supportive of that. We still think that BC Place is better. I know New York Times just ranked the BC Place Stadium as one of the best stadiums in North America for all the World Cup games. That's significant because of the improvements we've made.
12: That was Robbie Keelan, Minister of Jobs, speaking on the issue earlier today. Kevin Kerr, who's Director of Events and Member-at-Large of the Vancouver Southsiders, the pool of supporters, the almost ardent supporters of the Vancouver Whitecaps, was also asked about a potential move to Las Vegas. Let's take a listen.
7: I mean, obviously, it was disheartening, but it's not new news for us, really. I mean, the club has been up for sale with no local buyers. So we always kind of knew it could be a potential that relocation was going to be the focus on it. So it's kind of, it's been a good outcry, I guess. We knew about it from the start of the season, a little bit before that as well. So it's disheartening, but we're prepped for a long fight.
12: That was Kevin Kerr, Director of Events and Member-at-Large of Vancouver Southsiders. So joining me now to talk about this entire issue is Rob Fay, host of Weekends with Rob Fay on 730 CKNW, and of course a longtime sportscaster. Rob, thank you so much for your time today.
13: What a time to be alive, eh, Jazz?
12: Oh, jeez, I know. Apparently on one side, we're going to get a baseball team. We're about to lose a soccer team. So there you go. Well, let me ask you, you've covered sports in the city for a long time. On a gut level, does this feel like a negotiating tactic, or does it feel like the beginning of the end for the Whitecaps here?
13: Boy, I was around for when David Braley came in, sang the national anthem for all of us here in Vancouver at Grizzly Center Court, and then within a year was gone. And you know what? What it comes back down to is twofold. Is it a good business model in Canada or Vancouver? And B, do they already have plans regardless of what the province or the city does? And that's kind of what I feel is happening here. Is I feel like the city, I feel like the province in one way, shape, or form have come forward and said to the Whitecaps, like, listen, we're willing to meet you somewhere in the middle ground, but we've just got to get there. I think the Whitecaps are ready to exit stage left. You remember what they bought this franchise for? I think it was $30 million. What it now appraises for, which is almost tenfold. You go to the States, you get away from that 72-cent dollar, and I just think it is too lucrative for them to turn their backs on it at this point.
12: So let's just recap what's happened here. The city of Vancouver says through a statement from the mayor, and I'm going to read this, it says, quote, that's why the city of Vancouver has done its part to create a path forward for the team's future here by offering prime space at Hastings Park for the Whitecaps to construct a new stadium and entertainment district. BC Place, though, is owned and operated by the provincial government. In fact, it's the only stadium owned and operated by a government found anywhere in the MLS. In order for the team to stay in Vancouver, the Whitecaps and the province must sign a bridge deal that will allow BC Place to become viable in the near term while a new stadium can be designed and built. So today we're calling on the team's ownership to publicly and clearly articulate what they need to stay here in Vancouver, and we're calling on the provincial government to come to the table and make that a reality. I mean, the mayor seems to be saying, look, we've done our part. It looks like the BC government through, and let's be honest, BC government is really BC taxpayers have done their part, like greater access to revenue when it comes to beverage and concessions and all that sort of thing. They've offered that up as well. I mean, how much more do you think is left for us to offer as taxpayers and residents of Vancouver?
13: Nothing. I mean, let's really quickly look at the stadium economics, though, Jazz. I mean, BC Place is a large, non-soccer-specific building, and the Whitecaps have long said that their current setup limits that ability to generate match day revenue. So that matters because, you know, you think of restricted food and beverage income, scheduling conflicts, lease uncertainty. That makes their business model harder to support. But here's the other thing. They launched the sale process in late 2024, and that to me signals the current setup is not considered a long-term answer. So a sales process is just going to create even more uncertainty when it comes to investment in the club's future in the city. But if I'm a potential buyer and I'm looking right now at the books of the Whitecaps, at the lay of the land when it comes to the stadium and the uncertainty surrounding that, I mean, I don't know how many donkeys you can take to the fair and sell them by putting lipstick on it right now, but they just don't have an asset to sell to an owner that's not just going to take on a loss. Like, it looks terrible. It feels terrible. And despite this amazing fan base, an amazing team on the field, the books just, they're troublesome. And I think that's a big part of the problem here.
12: But is it part of the MLS model as well? I mean, maybe it's over they're going to lose Apple TV money. That's the sponsorship dollars. I think that's ending very quickly. You'll have to find a new deal. But is it just overpriced at this point, an MLS franchise? I know it sells for, $500 million. Isn't that overpriced, some would argue?
13: You know, that's a great argument because the MLS expanded really quickly. If you remember where it was just a decade ago, most leagues don't go that quickly to the amount of teams that they had, but they were as hot as a pistol. There were markets that had long craved football. And, you know, from Beckham in L.A. to Messi down in Miami, there were a real conscious effort from these ownership groups to try and make this a go. But sometimes when you build too fast, it can leave certain teams in the dust. And Vancouver, unfortunately, might be the first of a handful of teams that is looking at troublesome moments like this. But let's get back to the point. Can the Vancouver Whitecaps stay? Yes, they can, but they've got to have an ownership group that wants to stay in this city. And I think that's $1 million question. Now you've got Ken Sim, you've got the provincial government coming forward and saying, hey, we've done our part. Now we need to know what it is that you want us to get to. And that silence to me is deafening right now because the weird, Jazz, this is what threw me for a loop, is when they came out with that statement yesterday, did the Whitecaps, saying, oh, we've talked to more than 100 potential investors. No way they've talked to 100 potential investors. But those who have kicked tires on the Whitecaps are probably saying the same thing that I'm saying right now. These books don't look very good for me to come in and save the franchise, which to me is if they want to go and get that cash out money, speaking of the ownership group and those who have bought into this team, they're going to do it because they'll never get better than the MLS is right now.
12: Yeah, that's actually a really good point. I guess even if you wanted to stay, and let's say you have to build your own stadium, I don't know what the cost of a 30,000-seat open-air stadium would be.
13: In Vancouver, Jazz?
12: $100 million, $150 million?
13: Way more than that. Way more than that, okay. Especially with the location. And if they're going to get this without the subsidization of the province or the city, there's no way. They'd be better to go out to Surrey or hop over boundary into Burnaby. Mm-hmm. Vancouver, it is way too expensive for this franchise to build a new facility. And yeah, I know the allure of going down to the P&E, but it's just not feasible. Go to Surrey, go to Burnaby. Chances are they're going to go to Las Vegas.
12: Yeah, and even if Hastings Park was available, the city wouldn't give up the land. They would just lease it for $1 a year or something to the team. And one would argue that still doesn't mean the team owns it. And that's where the longer-term appreciation is, what the owners want to see as well. Like, you got to own the land, you got to own the stadium, and the appreciation of any team is when you cash out is where the profit comes from.
13: Yeah, and the last thing I'll say on this, and I say this to everybody listening that's throwing pitchforks at me right now, this is not a on-field product thing. This is not a fan base thing. I think this is criminal that this is happening to a fan base that has really rallied around this Whitecaps franchise during lean times, during transitional times. They have stayed true to this franchise all the way through. It's the best on-field product in the MLS right now, and the fact that we're talking about this is just absolutely gut-wrenching, and the only thing that I can say is just remember, it's easy to point fingers, but at the end of the day, if this ownership group wants to leave, it doesn't matter how many rallies you have. If they're out the door, they're out the door. Just ask Michael Heisley and the Grizzlies.
12: Yeah. So in this case, do you think what's transpired here, that this was a strategic leak in regards to this MLS meeting? We know FIFA is meeting this week as well. We've got World Cup coming. There is that soccer excitement. The team is doing well. It's actually spending money. Some have argued that they've only spent money for the first time. time just because they know they're going to sell. I mean, is this all sort of a part of the plan, is to raise the profile of this and then eventually find a bidder and sell it to the U.S. somewhere?
13: I mean, it would make sense, wouldn't it? I mean, You think about it from let's fatten up the pig as much as we can before we take it to market. And for me, you got Thomas Mueller, you've got a really good product on the field, and a lot of people are talking about the Whitecaps on-field product. So, yeah, it's from that perspective, it'd be great to fly in with an ownership and, dare we say, win a championship. But, I'm sorry, man. Maybe it's just the cynic in me having been down this road before. All of the earmarks right now with this franchise say that they're leaving, and it would take a really aggressive message from ownership saying, you know what, we've thought about it, we're ready to talk to the city and the province, and we're ready to keep this team here. But when's the last time you heard that? I mean, even Axel Schuster, who's a pretty straight shooter within that organization, is just like, yeah, it doesn't feel good from here. And if you've got those straight shooters saying that it doesn't feel good, That's not a good sign for the Whitecaps.
12: Yeah. Rob, as always, really appreciate your insight. Thank you so much.
13: Thank you, Jess.
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26: Well, you might not have heard of something called Bill 6, the Motor Vehicle Amendment Act, and that's fine because it didn't get a whole lot of attention as it received royal assent, but it might actually lead to some changes that you do need to know about. And my next guest has written about this, about the fact that your driver's license could become an email address. Joining me to talk more about what these changes look like is Kyla Lee, lawyer with Acumen Law. Kyla, thank you for coming on the show.
0: Thank you for having me.
26: It's a headline that really kind of grabs you because it seems very odd. But then looking into it, I see other provinces have kind of also gone in this direction as well. What exactly is happening here with driver's licenses?
0: So essentially, the legislation allows and requires ICBC to collect email addresses from people and requires everybody to maintain a current email address with ICBC. Changes also permit ICBC to allow online renewal applications for your license. So rather than going in, you can just do it online and you'll receive by email a temporary license in those circumstances. And I think this is the start of a move towards ultimately digitizing everything when it comes to our driver's licenses.
26: So that sounds good. I think people might hear that and say, oh, well, it would be much easier to renew online and to make that system more streamlined. But are there concerns with going to a complete digital identity system?
0: There are concerns with that. I mean, not only is it a big concern in terms of privacy and security if somebody gets into your email address, but it's also a concern because it essentially now puts a burden on individuals to monitor their email, because ICBC could be communicating anything to you about your driver's license over email, including giving you notices of prohibition from driving through your email address, which you're expected to receive and acknowledge.
26: And what would the issue there be? And I know you've laid out some of these scenarios in the piece that you wrote about this, but if we're going to a system where ICBC, that will be their main mode of contacting people, what are some of the concerns you see rising from that?
0: Well, one concern is that not everybody uses email. You know, I deal with a lot of different segments of the population in my job, and there's, you know, especially a lot of senior citizens who don't use email, you know, people who aren't literate or aren't literate in English, who are getting emails in English that might not be helpful to them. And the other concern is that in terms of how the law interprets service, if something is emailed, it is served when it's emailed. Whereas when right now, the way the law is for a driving prohibition, you have to receive it and acknowledge it. But if it's just landing in an inbox without a bounce back to ICBC, that might be considered good enough to prohibit you from driving down the road, which could then lead to more people driving while prohibited or getting tickets for driving without a valid license, because they just haven't opened their email.
26: And I would imagine if you get pulled over and you're actually prohibited from driving, it wouldn't be a good enough excuse to say, I didn't know, I never got the email?
0: Well, I mean, if you never truly received the email, then that may be a defense. You know, if there's no bounce back in ICBC's records, it's presumed to have been received by you, and it would require some sort of proof otherwise. And if your reason you didn't receive it was because you didn't check your spam or you changed your email address and didn't notify ICBC, that's on you, not on the government.
26: And there's a timing issue there as well, isn't there? If we're talking about that example of somebody's getting a driving prohibition, if you get that email that says, hey, you now have a driving prohibition, what happens with the timing when it comes to either fighting it or dealing with it?
0: There are often very short time windows to dispute driving prohibitions. You know, some of them as short as 7 days. And so if you're emailed a notice of driving prohibition, your time to dispute it might become a lot shorter. When you get a driving prohibition for having too many penalty points, it's 21 days from the date on the letter. There's a date certain. It arrives in the mail, you know, typically within a few days of when it's mailed. But you have a longer runway. Whereas if it's emailed and you're not, you know, routinely checking your email, your time may start and finish before you even open the email, before you even know what you're dealing with.
26: And so would it be specifically, do you think this would be a concern for an example like that? Like you said, if you've racked up too many penalty points, because otherwise I would think if you're, say, pulled over and given a driving prohibition, you're going to know at that point that you're getting that. So this is more of other types of prohibitions?
0: Well, you can be pulled over and given a driving prohibition for points, but this would be the sort of initiation of that process. So, yes, this would be typically for those types of prohibitions. Prohibitions for people who don't currently hold a valid license, who get put on indefinite prohibitions until they actually get around to renewing or paying off their fines or debts or whatever the case may be. Prohibitions essentially administered through ICBC and the Superintendent of Motor Vehicles, as opposed to like a roadside prohibition for failing a breathalyzer. Yes.
26: If you're just just joining us. My guest is Kyla Lee, lawyer with Acumen Law. Kyla has written about this shift from an actual piece of ID to a driver's license being very much tied to an email. Kyla, I want to go back to something you mentioned, because I know it's probably not a huge number, but there are people that don't have email addresses. So what happens in that scenario?
0: It's unclear from the legislation what is going to happen in that scenario, but it seems to be that because there is a requirement to provide ICBC with an email address, you're going to have to get one. So if you don't have one, you don't have a computer, you're going to have to make your way to the library and use a computer there to sign up for an email address, and then make sure you take time, you know, a couple times a week to be checking that for information about your license status, renewals, expiries, probably your insurance renewals and expiries coming that way too.
26: So there wouldn't be an option then? You couldn't make the argument that I don't have an email address, so I'm opting out of this?
0: It doesn't seem to be contemplated in the legislation. It's unclear. A lot of this is going to depend on regulations, and it's unclear whether there will be an option for people who are opting out. None of these changes are going to be in effect until 2027. So hopefully we'll get some more information from the government about what's going to happen to people who don't have an email address, don't want an email address, or don't know how to use email. But the way it's written, it doesn't make it seem like there's going to be an option.
26: What about the other provinces? I know you've touched on the fact that Alberta, Ontario, they're moving in similar directions. So are we able to learn from those scenarios?
0: We are able to learn from those scenarios. You know, it's helpful to have seen other provinces go in those directions before, because where there have been failures, you know, ideally we'll have enough time before the regulations come in, are drafted and then come into effect in 2027 to build safeguards into our system that prevent those failures. But at the same time, I don't think that the people who are drafting the regulations are paying close attention to what's happening in the other provinces. I think this is just a general desire to speed up efficiency by moving it to online and to save money, because right now with everything going through Canada Post, that's costing a lot of money. It's costing a lot of taxpayer money and ratepayer money. So this may save money as well. And I think that might be part of the motivation to switch it to an online method.
26: People will still have the actual driver's license though, won't they?
0: Yes. As of right now, the full license is still going to be a physical document that you will still receive in the mail, just like after you renew your license currently. The interim licenses are going to be digital. But I anticipate it's not going to be that long until we do see our driver's licenses becoming completely digital. We already have the BC wallet and the digital services card, so the infrastructure is there. It's just a matter of making minor changes to the existing regulations.
26: Which I would imagine, too, is not going to go over well with everybody. There are people, again, not, you don't even have to go so far as to not have an email address, but there are people that don't trust those systems. Like you said, somebody can hack your email, somebody can get into the system. What happens then if there's pushback and people don't want to be giving this information, giving it to the BC government?
0: I think if there's too much pushback, the government will have to walk this back. And, you know, that has been something they've done with other changes to sort of traffic in the past. They've tried several times to move traffic court to an online adjudication system. That has failed consistently because the public doesn't want it. And I think there's still some things in our society that we expect to be functioning in a certain way for our privacy, for our security, and for our certainty. And this is potentially going to eliminate a lot of the privacy, security, and certainty that we've historically been used to.
26: Kyla Lee, thank you for joining us and bringing us up to date on this. I appreciate you making the time.
0: Thank you for having me.
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9: This is Global News. I'm Jacob New. Conservative leader Pierre Poilievre says Prime Minister Mark Carney should explain his strategy for negotiating with the U.S. to Canadians. On Friday, Carney rejected the characterization of Canada's energy and critical mineral sectors as leverage in coming negotiations to review the CUSMA free trade agreement. Speaking in Toronto Sunday, Poilievre says the Prime Minister should be more upfront with Canadians about how he will go about securing a deal with President Donald Trump.
33: So if energy and minerals are not going to be leverage for Canada in these negotiations, what leverage does Mr. Carney claim to have? He's already made a bunch of unilateral concessions and gotten absolutely nothing in return except double the tariffs on Canadian steel, aluminum, and lumber. And now he can't tell us what leverage we have, what demands he's making.
9: Earlier last week, U.S. Trade Representative Jameson Greer warned a group of Canadian politicians that Ottawa shouldn't try to use energy as leverage in the trade talks. Senators say a growing number of vacancies in the upper chamber is raising concerns as the appointment process remains unclear under Prime Minister Mark Carney. There are currently 9 vacant seats, with 6 more retirements expected by the end of this year, and no new appointments made since last spring. Senator Mary Lou McFedrin warned the independent merit-based process may be eroding, while Senator Bernadette Clement said vacancies reduce regional and diverse representation. The federal government has not provided details on future appointments, saying information will be released in due course. An Ottawa senator has put forward a bill to expand the definition of who's considered a war veteran in Canada. Veterans of the first Persian Gulf War and the war in Afghanistan aren't recognized as such by the federal government. Global's Heidi Petrochek looks at what this potential change could mean to people who have served this country.
6: Retired Royal Canadian Navy Vice Admiral Duncan Miller has written a book about his experiences in the Gulf War, and to him, there's no question.
7: It was absolutely war.
6: But the Canadian government calls that conflict and everyone since, including Afghanistan, special duty service. Veterans want that changed.
7: Is it disrespectful? Yes. Do I believe the government is better than that? Yes.
12: It's not about compensation. It is about recognition.
6: And now Senator Hassan Youssef has tabled a bill proposing a process to define wartime service, although it wouldn't change veterans' benefits.
13: We want the government to go back and look at all of the deployments since the Korean War to determine whether they meet the standard that will be established. The government will also have to assess those who were asked to go to Afghanistan.
6: Youssef is optimistic, pointing to the Liberal Party's 2025 election promise to expand recognition of service, but passing the act will take time.
13: Since I introduced the bill, they have lost three veterans who have passed away. It's 35 years since the Persian Gulf conflict, and when you think of somebody who might have been 40 years of age when they were dispatched, this is a long time.
7: It doesn't cost anything. It would make all the veterans feel, yeah, that's our due, that's what we should be honored as.
6: When Miller was in the Persian Gulf, he navigated around mines while sailing under skies streaked with missiles. With the Canadian Armed Forces now seeing its highest recruitment intake in three decades, he wants anyone who may end up in similar conflicts also recognized for the risk. Heidi Petrochek, Global News, Halifax.
9: And Sunday marks 10 years since a devastating wildfire swept through the Alberta oil city of Fort McMurray. About 90,000 people were forced out of the Wood Buffalo region, where 2,500 homes were damaged or leveled, and nearly 5,900 square kilometers of boreal forest burned. The evacuation also saw two people killed in a vehicle crash. No official cause of the fire has been determined. From the Global News Desk, I'm Jacob New.
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32: 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Provocative. This is the best of 730 CKNW. In case you missed it.
16: Let's talk about the mess at Metro Vancouver. More of your tax dollars swirling down the drain here now. We've talked a lot about the North Shore Wastewater Treatment Plant debacle. Billions of dollars over budget. Taxpayers just getting burned to an absolute crisp in Metro Vancouver by this mismanagement by your local politicians. And now check this one out. This is unbelievable now where all this is going. So Metro Vancouver has now hired an outside law firm to hunt down the leakers. Okay, there's so much information leaking out of Metro Vancouver. It's leaking like a sieve over there. A lot of this information ending up in the hands of reporters, especially Global News reporter Catherine Urquhart, who's been a frequent guest here on the show to talk about these scandals. Now, you've got Metro Vancouver said they're going to hunt down the leakers. They've hired an outside law firm here to hunt down whoever is leaking this information to the media. The mayors and councillors, this is unbelievable. The mayors and councillors who are appointed as directors at the Metro Vancouver board are under investigation here. You got 41 mayors and councillors now, and the hunt is on for the leakers. How much is this going to cost you now? Got Daniel Fontaine standing by to discuss. First, have a listen to this report. Global News reporter Jordan Armstrong.
17: They are all under investigation. 41 mayors and councillors who are also directors at Metro Vancouver. The unprecedented investigation was launched by the regional government in an attempt to ferret out the source of embarrassing information. And you are paying for it. What sparked the probe? Investigative journalism by Global's Catherine Urquhart, who informed viewers about management dysfunction at Metro Vancouver.
18: Metro Vancouver is an organization in crisis. Its top three executives either terminated, on leave, or facing possible suspension.
16: This is Catherine Urquhart, Global News reporter, there at the end. And Catherine's been a guest here on the show talking about her investigations at Metro Vancouver including all this shocking information about the number of senior executives who are either on leave or they've been suspended. You know, the public wouldn't know anything about this stuff if it wasn't for reporters digging for this information. This is all in the public interest. This is all your money. And now you've got more of your money being spent to try and hunt down who's ever leaking this stuff to the press. Have a listen to Surrey Mayor Brenda Locke on this point. She doesn't like it. Let's listen.
0: I'm absolutely not in favor of them wasting that money on a witch hunt.
16: Yeah. Yeah, a witch hunt is how she described it here. Not in favor of it. Who would be? Except these knuckleheads over there. Let's discuss it with my guest now, Daniel Fontaine, New Westminster City Councillor, running to be the mayor of New West. He's been leading the charge for reform at Metro Vancouver. Councillor, thanks for coming on.
1: Thanks for having me on, Mike.
16: Okay, this goes from the crazy to the ridiculous here now. So we got money being spent at Metro Vancouver now to hunt down the leakers. What do you think of this?
1: Well, look, Mike, I've spoken to a lot of Metro Vancouver residents over the past number of months, and I think their expectation is that Metro Vancouver focuses on sewer leaks and water leaks, not information leaks. Yeah. Okay, so what they're saying is, this is an organization that is, the spending is out of control. We have seen a litany of PR debacles. We've seen the big financial debacle on the North Shore Wastewater Treatment Plant, for which we're all going to be paying exorbitant amount of taxes for the next 30 years. And this is what they've come up with, spending what could be in six-figure amount of tax dollars to find information leakers about information that was simply should have been made public in the first place. And so it's incredible. And yet every time I think this organization cannot do anything more silly or crazy, they find a way of doing it. And hiring a law firm that has no statutory power, Mike, none, zero, nada. All they are is a law firm that's going to phone up the 41 directors, ask them if they were leaking the information, and the directors can simply hang up the phone. They have no statutory power over this or subpoena powers. It is a big PR exercise. Hopefully, I'm assuming a deflection away from all the other PR messes. But this is just going further and further down the drain for Metro. They're not building a case for themselves that these guys are interested in proper governance reform. And it's an embarrassment, quite frankly, Mike.
16: Yeah, no, there's an old saying in politics, if you're in a hole, stop digging. And it seems to me like the Metro Vancouver, they are in a terrible mess here with the public. And I think this just makes it even worse. And when you think about some of the work, some of the investigative journalism that's been done by Catherine Urquhart, Global News reporter, and others as well. I mean, it's not like they're revealing any kind of secrets that would not be in the public interest or something. I mean, she had notified the public and informed the public that some of these key executives over there at Metro Vancouver had been terminated, or they're faced on leave, or they're facing possible suspension. This is all information in the public interest. This is the public's money. The public deserves to know this stuff. Like, why would Metro Vancouver now decide that this is a problem and they've got to hire a law firm to deal with these leaks? It's ridiculous.
1: Well, I can tell you, I can theorize as to why they're doing it. And Okay. They're trying to put, from my perspective, they're trying to put a chill on the media. And remember, Mike, for many, many years, Metro Vancouver has spent billions and billions of dollars without literally any scrutiny. They've got a board of 41 directors. I mean, can you imagine how little can get done with a board the size of 41 directors? I've said publicly over the last few days since this has come out, I'm actually quite concerned. I don't know who's actually running Metro Vancouver anymore. Is it the elected officials who are appointed to this board of directors, or is it senior staff? Because I'm absolutely perplexed why the 41 directors would put themselves under investigation. It just seems bizarre to me that they would be doing this. And I've heard representatives from the city of Surrey call this a witch hunt. I know we've heard both the mayor of Vancouver and the mayor of Surrey indicate that this organization is completely broken. It's no longer functional. And then to come out with this, Catherine Urquhart and Jordan Armstrong are simply doing their job. Their job is right to provide the public with information as to what's happening at Metro Vancouver. And that's precisely what they did. For Metro Vancouver to then turn around and hire expensive lawyers to investigate and put this under, to me, it's just sending a chill to the other media saying, stay away, don't cover this, look away, go somewhere else. You're not welcome. And I just think that's completely unacceptable from a Democratic perspective.
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16: All right, let's talk about the Canada-U.S. trade war now. The existing CUSMA agreement, this is the Canada-U.S.-Mexico Free Trade Agreement, the review now scheduled for July 1st. So the clock ticking here now on the CUSMA deal. Will there be a new deal for free trade between the United States, Canada, and Mexico, too? Now, here's the way this works. If there is no agreement, the deal automatically renews for another year. However, any nation in the deal can withdraw from the trade agreement on 6 months' notice, something that Trump has not ruled out. The fear here is if Trump pulls out of this CUSMA deal, tariffs that exist on Canada, they could all go up even across other products and exports as well. Right now, we're largely protected by CUSMA, but could all that come crashing down if we're not able to get a trade deal here with the United States? And right now, things look gloomy. Things look kind of frosty here right now between Trump and his officials, between the Carney government in Ottawa. I've got Charlie Angus standing by to discuss this. But first, let's have a listen to Trump's trade secretary here, Howard Lutnick. This went viral here with Lutnick talking about Canada. Listen to this.
38: That is like the worst strategy I've ever heard. They suck. Look, we are a $30 trillion economy, right? We are the consumer of the world, okay? Carney has a problem with us. He gets on a plane and he goes to China. Does he think the Chinese economy is going to buy his stuff? China is entirely an export-driven economy.
16: As Trump's Commerce Secretary there, Howard Lutnick, slamming Canada on our trade strategy, he says they suck and we shouldn't be doing business with China. Mark Carney asked about this. Now, Carney's comments recently, I think, have been quite interesting, kind of talking tough about the Americans.
2: I do not get up first thing in the morning and think about the United States. There is a misimpression by some of the degree to which we are reliant on the United States. Our destiny is first and foremost going to be determined by what we do here, how we build here. Canadians get that. I'm not sure everyone south of the border understands that.
16: Okay, Carney, I don't know, seems to be softening up Canadians for the potential of maybe no trade deal. Maybe the whole thing falls apart. Let's discuss it now with my guest, Charlie Angus, the former NDP MP in the House of Commons. Charlie was 20 years in the House of Commons, currently with the resistance movement in Canada, and I'm always grateful for his time. Charlie, thank you very much for coming on.
5: Hey, thanks so much for having me back on. Too bad we got to talk about that loser, Howard Lutnick, but hey, that's top of the news, so let's go.
16: I thought he was your favorite topic.
5: Oh, he's certainly my favorite guy. You know what? I should send him some roses, because what he's done is certainly galvanized Canadians, and he's, I think, put a lot of backbone into our negotiators, because what's the strategy here of going into trade negotiations by insulting and belittling? He's also said we have to pay to play, that we've got to basically cash in and give up all these things that we would bring to the negotiating table before they'll even talk to us. This is not serious negotiations. And I think what it's done is it's sending a message to Canada. You can't trust these guys. They are completely untrustworthy. They're basically a gangster regime. And look at the Australians, the Europeans, other countries that tried to sign trade deals and got treated like crap for doing it. So Lutnick, I think, is just, you know, put some more iron in our spines.
16: Do you think this is maybe Trump-style negotiating? And if you go back to his book, The Art of the Deal, this is the way he said he used to do business. Try to belittle his opponents, make outrageous demands, scare the people that are sitting across from at the negotiating table, and then you sit down and do a deal after you've scared the heck out of them. Is that what he's trying to do here? Because I keep wondering about this. Let's have another listen to one of his officials here. You already talked about Howard Lutnick. Let's listen to this guy. This is Jameson Greer. This is Trump's U.S. trade representative. And listen to what he says he's talking about a Canada-U.S.-Mexico trade agreement here now. And he says that Mexico is playing nicer than Canada. They're very angry at us in Washington that we're doing deals with China. And he says Mexico's not doing that. Let's listen.
6: Mexico on its own has decided to raise tariffs on certain products from China and Vietnam and certain other economies. And this is because Mexico itself understands that it needs to be better aligned with the United States on trade policy.
7: So is Canada making any of those changes that Mexico has?
6: Overall, they've indicated that they want to be trading more. They want to have more trade agreements with more countries. They're doubling down on globalization when we're trying to correct for the problems of globalization. So those are two models that don't fit together very well.
16: Oh, okay. So he says what Carney's doing here doesn't fit together very well with what the USA is trying to do. Charlie Angus, what do you think of that?
5: Well, I mean, I have nothing to say about what Mexico's doing, and President Sheinbaum's doing a great job in Mexico. But the fact that they're mad at us, they've threatened us. They talked about moving the border. They've insulted us and belittled us and said that we would be like their governor in this kind of vassal state. Prime Minister Carney is going to treat these guys very carefully and not trust anything they have to say. And you know, I got to ask the question, like, Donald Trump, like, if you don't like Canadians, and I'm not saying this, I'm being defensive here, but think about it. If you don't like Canadians, then who do you like? They have no allies left. They've pissed off the Germans. The Germans are now walking on them. The French, the Europeans, all across Europe is moving away. What do they got? They got the crazy nut job in Argentina, and they got Benny Netanyahu. I mean, I'm sorry, if you don't like Canada, you don't have any other friends. And so the idea that they can just belittle us and insult us and we're going to give in it doesn't work anymore. And what we're doing right now, I think, in Canada is considering, okay, what is the cost of moving away from CUSMA? What are the jobs going to be lost? Mm. Because the threat's coming anyways. But you look at the United States economy, it is teetering. The Canadian boycott has cost billions and billions of dollars. That's why you see the New Hampshire representative raging at Lutnick the other day in hearings, saying he was being a complete jerk for insulting people that people in New Canadians, because people in New Hampshire are dependent on Canadians.
0: Let's listen to that, Charlie. Let me jump in there and play that for you, because, yeah, this is another exchange that went viral. And again, it's involving Howard Lutnick, Trump's Commerce Secretary here. So let's listen to this. So here he is squaring off against this Democratic Senator, Gene Shaheen from New Hampshire. And the issue of these provincial American booze bans comes up here, and then we'll discuss that too. So let's listen to this exchange. So this is a Democratic Senator squaring off with Lutnick.
1: We have all those Canadian visitors who are not coming because of your comments and comments by the administration. How does that help our economy?
3: It is outrageous that Canada will not put U.S. spirits on the shelf. It is insulting.
1: It is.
3: And disrespectful to America.
1: We are not going to get agreement when we keep insulting people. When we have allies and partners, we should try and work with them, not insult them.
0: Okay. I kind of enjoyed listening to that senator there take him to task on this. Some of the, and obviously the U.S. has insulted us a lot here. But what about this booze ban, Charlie? What do you think of that? So obviously this is rankling the Americans here, that these are largely provincial decisions about not to stock American booze. That's what we're doing here in British Columbia. We still got the ban on American beer, wine, and spirits here. What do you think of that issue?
5: Well, I think they're trying to pick fights that they have no legitimacy to pick. The fact is that, you know, they declared copper from Canada, for which their industries are totally dependent, a national security threat. Well, national security threat is terrorism, not copper coming from BC mines, which they're dependent upon. And I think they're trying to pick fights that they have no legitimacy to pick. The fact is that, you know, they declared copper from Canada, for which their industries are totally dependent, a national security threat. Well, national security threat is terrorism, not copper coming from BC mines, which they're dependent upon. So then they turn around.

0: the country if he put it back on. But it's also Canadians are refusing to buy. This is the boycott. So you see the Jim Beam, which is one of the number one symbols of the United States, shut their distillery down because they realized very quickly when Trump started attacking us that their number one export was Canada. So you piss people off over export markets and they stop buying your product, then you lose. It's the same in agriculture. They've had a disastrous year. They called it Farmageddon. Meanwhile, Canadian agriculture has done very well, and we're doing well by going into markets that were previously dominated by the United States because people in the rest of the world don't like to be insulted and belittled. So suddenly they like Canadian corn. Who knew? Well, that's what happens when you piss off your allies. That's why Lutnick's strategy is an absolute loser. And it's going to, I think, make Canadians really hold their negotiators to account. We do not want to be giving up any more than what we've given up.
1: Okay, final question for you, Charlie. On that precise topic here, as we get closer to negotiations here and a potential new trade deal with the United States, what do you think should be Mark Carney's approach here? We should not cave into these demands for concessions from the USA? Like, for example, the dairy sector here in Canada. This is continually brought up by Trump and his officials. They don't like this supply management on dairy that we have here. Should Canada hold firm on that, or should we be willing to offer concessions to get a deal?
0: Well, the fact is that America and dairy can come into Canada. There are quota levels in every tariff and trade agreement, and they've never even tried to meet it. So this is a fiction. But what we did do is we gave up the digital services tax arbitrarily without anything coming back as a sign of good faith. And as soon as we did that, they started insulting and belittling us and demanding more. So I think the Prime Minister Carney knows that Canadians don't want us to be giving up something like supply management, where, say, for eggs, we have much better control over quality of food and prices. The United States got hammered on egg prices because they've got these giant farms that when they get hit with avian flu, they're shut down. We don't have that in Canada. We've got control of our food supply. And people are going to, I think, want more control because you just can't trust what's happening in the U.S. right now. It's a dumpster fire.
1: Okay, we're following it all very closely. Charlie, thanks as always for coming on.
0: Thank you, man.
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5: This is Global News. I'm Jacob New. A nonprofit worries that Ottawa's planned changes to food safety laws prioritize trade over the health of Canadians.
6: The Liberals said this week they would amend food safety laws to take food security and affordability into account. Mary Lou McDonald with the group Safe Food Matters says the changes could permit higher maximum levels of glyphosate residue in foods from the U.S. Glyphosate is a herbicide used to kill weeds. Meanwhile, Agriculture Union National President Milton Dick argues cutting red tape means cutting protections. Jason White, The Canadian Press.
5: Real estate sector watchers say plenty of retirees have put downsizing plans on hold as they contend with challenges like falling home prices and a lack of choice in the market.
7: A RE/MAX Canada survey says among those 65 years and older, just 16% intend to downsize in the next 10 years, while 57% plan to remain in their current home. Toronto broker Tim Sirianos says many retirees are finding it difficult to find a reason to move because they can't find suitable housing that is smaller. Experts say given current economic conditions, some are also putting off relocation plans to financially support family members longer than they had anticipated. Michelle Zedekian, The Canadian Press.
5: And in sports, only one Canadian NHL team has made it to the second round of this year's Stanley Cup playoffs. The Montreal Canadiens are moving on after beating the Tampa Bay Lightning on the road 2-1 in Game 7 of their first round series. That's despite putting up only 9 shots in total, including none in the second period. It's the first time the Habs have ever had a shotless playoff period in franchise history. Their second round opponent will be the Buffalo Sabres. Both the Ottawa Senators and Edmonton Oilers were knocked out in round 1. From the Global News Desk, I'm Jacob New.
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9: We're proud to announce a new pillar of our plan, the Canada Strong Fund, Canada's first national sovereign wealth fund. This will be a Government of Canada fund, but more importantly, this will be a people's fund. It will be your fund.
10: So Prime Minister Mark Carney there announcing the Canada Strong Fund. So this will be a sovereign wealth fund for Canada, $25 billion to start. And lots of other countries have these sovereign wealth funds. Canada is going to have one now. Is this a good idea? How is it going to work? Let's discuss with my guest now, Kat Arnett. Kat is a writer and commentator. Kat is very popular on social media at It's Kat Arnett on TikTok. 207,000 followers, 4.2 million likes on TikTok. Kat's on Substack as well. Thanks a lot for coming on today.
11: Hey, thanks so much for having me. That's quite an intro. Makes me sound a little bit more important than I am. But
10: well, you've had a lot of success there. I mean, 207,000 followers on TikTok. That's nothing to sneeze at. So, and I enjoyed your video here on this sovereign wealth fund. So let's talk about this now. People may have heard about this, right? Or they've heard like a sovereign wealth fund. Maybe they know what that is. What is it?
11: Yeah, so a sovereign wealth fund, I think it's a lot of press specifically because of the Saudi Public Investment Fund. It tends to make a lot of splashy, sexy headlines around the world. Oh, what are the Saudis investing in now? But this is pretty common. Sovereign wealth funds exist in France, Norway, Australia, all around the world. They're basically state level, so country level, or in some cases, individual states like Texas or Alaska. They have investment funds. Sometimes they are tied to commodities. So when we talk about Texas and Alaska, it's things like mining and oil and gas that has started up these funds. Same with like Norway, and also why we think of them in the Middle East with Saudi or Kuwait. But they can also be tied into reserves like gold, cash, that kind of thing, bonds. There's a lot of different ways to have them be managed.
10: Okay, interesting. Let's have another listen to Carney here outlining this sovereign wealth fund for Canada. And he compares it to a country you just mentioned there, Kat, Norway. And people may be familiar with that sovereign wealth fund in Norway. Let's listen.
9: A sovereign wealth fund is essentially a national savings and investment account. It's designed to grow wealth for future generations of Canadians. Many countries that are blessed with natural resources, like Norway, have sovereign wealth funds. Canada hasn't had one until now. The new Canada Strong Fund will give all Canadians a direct stake in building Canada strong.
10: Okay, is it Carney announcing this sovereign wealth fund for Canada, $25 billion to start? So here's one of the things I was wondering about. So we mentioned Norway, and Norway awash in wealth from offshore oil and gas and that kind of thing. In Canada, we got a lot of oil and gas too, but we got a lot of debt as well. I mean, we got record high debt in this country. Where is the wealth coming from? Like this $25 billion, if we're running these huge budget deficits, where does the money, do we borrow the money?
11: It's not exactly that. So first of all, I will say Minister Champagne is going to have an economic statement coming in later today. And from what it sounds like, some of that has been cutbacks. I mean, Carney said in his speech yesterday, there have been a lot of cutbacks. They have managed the deficit quite a bit. The $25 billion is over 3 years, so a lot can change in that three-year time from government cutbacks. But also, we are investing in the future. So I think a lot of times we say, like, oh my God, we're already in so much debt. What are we going to do? We're also in this very strange situation where we're having to pivot our entire international and domestic strategies at the same time. Because we're pivoting away from the US, Carney has said that we have the intention of getting double non-US investment immediately, but we also want to get $1 trillion in the next 10 years. So he has been going all over the world, and he has been signing, there's 20 different agreements that they've signed in these different strategic partnerships. But the other thing that he's been doing is meeting with a lot of private sector. So like when he went to India, he had a meeting with people who represented about a $600 billion market cap to come here to Canada and invest in us. What Canada is now doing is, you know, they're coming up with, by balancing the budget, moving things around, a way to start up this fund. But there's also going to be buy-in from the public. So it isn't going to be like an entirely taxpayer thing. It is going to be individually, we can invest as well in it. And then in the long run, it will turn a profit because we are going to be investing in these projects that are building Canada instead of just letting them go to the private sector like we have been through the Canada Infrastructure Bank or grants or things that we've been doing in the past.
10: Okay, if it's going to turn a profit, does that mean Canadians could expect a share in the profits? Like, would this thing pay out like maybe an annual dividend check to Canadians?
11: That's a really great question. He hasn't answered. I mean, it is going to take a few months for them to set this up. However, I will say that it's a very interesting sort of timing, because one of the big suggestions with what we're currently seeing with AI and automation replacing jobs is something that's called a universal basic dividend as a suggestion. So people have heard a lot maybe about universal basic income, where everybody in the country would get, say, $500 a month as a universal basic income. A universal basic dividend is tied into a company or an investment fund that gets a return. So that can change depending on how it's doing. You know, in Alaska, for example, in their public wealth fund, they have seen anywhere from $300 a person to $3,000 a person, depending on how it's doing. But If we are looking at long term, this could definitely lead to a universal basic dividends that all Canadians see as a return, not just those who are getting the returns as shareholders because they've invested in the fund themselves.
10: Speaking of Cat Arnett, we're talking about Canada's new sovereign wealth fund announced by Prime Minister Mark Carney. It's called the Canada Strong Fund, $25 billion to start. Will this be popular with Canadians? I suppose if he starts cutting dividend checks, people might be, all people always like cash in your hand, right? But let's have a listen to Polyev here. Now, this is Pierre Polyev, the federal conservative leader. A very different take on this. Let's listen, then we'll discuss.
12: Norway, Singapore, and Saudi Arabia run big budget surpluses, which they accumulate and then put into their sovereign wealth funds. Carney has no surplus and therefore no wealth to put in such a fund. He's talking about a sovereign debt fund. He wants to put another $25 billion on the national credit card.
10: Okay, so Polyev says this is not a sovereign wealth fund. This is a sovereign debt fund. I guess it'll be financed with borrowed money put on the country's credit card, as he described it there. Is that what's going to happen? I mean, we already touched on this, but did Carney explain that, like where the money would come from?
11: Carney didn't say that. I mean, they are setting up a crown corporation. It's going to be arm's length. That's what he said so far. They have there's no sort of indication that this is going to be borrowed money. It sounds like perhaps they've moved around the budget is kind of what he said. They moved around the budget. They've made huge cuts so that they can invest in this portion of things. And I think that's more realistic. It's the job of the opposition party to critique the party in power. So it's not really a shock to me that Polyev would be against this or talking about wealth or focusing on the idea of wealth. It is a hard name, sovereign wealth fund, when so many in this country are struggling. You know, nobody wants to hear about the wealthy. And one of the initial pushbacks I heard was people saying this is only going to benefit the wealthy people in Canada who can afford to invest. And that's totally understandable. But I think what's being overlooked is this is a different type of vehicle for businesses as well. So up until now, we've had the private sector investing in stuff, but Canada can only loan money through like the Canada Infrastructure Bank. They're not getting a long-term equity stake. And that is what Carney is stressing here is we are getting an equity stake in things that are being built. So for example, up in Prince Rupert right now, Prince Rupert is expanding rapidly. They're set to become the second largest port in British Columbia, in Canada, not just in British Columbia. And they connect us to Asia. They're the shortest route to Asia. They connect back into Highway 16 that goes all the way into Alberta. It's a really good import-export route, but all six terminals are privately owned. And so if this had existed in the past, perhaps a private sector comes in with, say, we're going to invest $100 million, and Canada's sovereign wealth fund comes in and says, okay, we're also going to invest $100 million, but that means we're a partner and we get an equity share. We also get to dictate things like these need to be union jobs. It needs to be Indigenous led. It needs to be whatever consultations they want to put or constrictions they want to put into the contract. They could do that as an equity partner in ways that they couldn't before when they were just acting as a bank lending money. And then also, once it's finished, we make money off of it.
10: Okay, we're going to follow this one closely here and see how it unfolds here. There's still a lot of unanswered questions about how it will work, as you pointed out. Kat, thanks for coming on to talk about it today.
11: Thank you so much for having me. This was great. And I definitely, let's keep an eye on it. I look forward to see how they plan this out over the next few months.
10: Yeah, me too, for sure. Thank you. Kat Arnett from TikTok. It's Kat Arnett on TikTok is where to find her.
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2: FIFA is bigger than anything that we've seen in our city. We're getting the equivalent of 30 to 40 Super Bowls. I'm just basing it on, you know, my own background and how I feel. And for us...
3: Hold on. So you're basing this on a feeling, not because you've crunched any numbers?
2: No. Look, it's not my job to crunch numbers on these things.
4: It's like one of my favorite Ken Sim clips there, where he talks about the World Cup of Soccer coming to Vancouver here, where we're 6 weeks away or so to the World Cup. We're going to have 7 World Cup soccer games here at BC Play Stadium. He says, like, the equivalent of 30 or 40 Super Bowls. That's what we're going to get out of this thing. The equivalent of 30 or 40 Super Bowls of promotion coming to Vancouver. And then you hear a reporter say, and then he says, well, how do you know that? He says, well, it's just my feeling. I didn't crunch the numbers, nothing, you know. It's not my job to crunch the numbers. It's just kind of my gut feeling on it that we'll get 30 to 40 Super Bowls worth of promotion and publicity out of the World Cup. Well, we're certainly going to get promotion and publicity out of this thing. I don't know if it's 40 Super Bowls worth, but it's obviously a big event. I mean, this is one of the biggest events in the sporting world, if not the largest. It's coming to Vancouver. We're told there are going to be hundreds of thousands of visitors here. It's going to be expensive. The tickets are expensive. The hotel rooms are expensive for people coming here. Vancouver has been described as one of the most expensive World Cup cities to visit in North America during the World Cup this year. But isn't it interesting now that there are lots of reports south of the border that maybe the demand for this has been overestimated? Some reports in the United States that hotel room prices are actually going down because demand has not met up with what they thought it would be. I've talked to tour organizers here in Vancouver, said they are surprised that they haven't had more inquiries for hotel rooms. I mean, we're still going to have a ton of people here. We're still going to have a lot of excitement. Are we ready? Are we ready to welcome the world here in Vancouver? Let's discuss it with my guest now, Jairo Yunus, Business Council of British Columbia. And Jairo wrote about this in the Vancouver Sun the other day, and I highly recommend his op-ed to you. Jairo, thanks a lot for coming on today.
5: Thank you for having me, Mike. Always okay. A pleasure.
4: Likewise, thanks a lot for doing it, and congrats on that op-ed in the Sun. I really enjoyed it. So let's talk about this now. At a high level, what do you think? When you look at this, is Vancouver ready to host the World Cup? Are we ready for this thing?
5: Well, I don't think we are fully ready, Mike. And just as a little bit of a background, I grew up in Barranquilla. That's a city in the northern Caribbean coast of Colombia. And football or soccer is basically life for us. And so I know what it means to follow your team across borders. And the fans coming to Vancouver this summer are going to arrive with a lot with high expectations and a lot of goodwill towards the city. But whether those visitors come back and recommend Vancouver to others back home really depends on what they experience on the ground. So my argument is that they're expecting reliable transit, they're expecting walkable streets, you know, things like good food, entertainment, and particularly accommodation, all at a price point that doesn't make them regret coming. And right now, as you mentioned, Vancouver is projected to be one, if not the most expensive host cities during the tournament. So that is my biggest concern.
4: Yeah, how much is a hotel room for the World Cup right now? If you go online, try and get a hotel room in the city for the World Cup, how much are you looking at?
5: Some of them are sold out already. Some of them range between $600, $900 a night to $1,000, sometimes even $2,000 a night. The problem is that at those price points, some visitors perhaps might shorten their trips, might pick a different host city, or they just spend less while they're here. So that's my concern. The impression that visitors are going to take home is what they tell people about. And right now, I'm not that confident that we're putting our best foot forward.
4: Okay. Do you think that there's a potential that the hype for this thing might not match the reality when the World Cup arrives? And the reason I ask you that, Jairo, is I recently spoke on the show to Maria Wehak, who is with a company. She runs a small company called West Trek Tours, and she has got a bunch of small hotel rooms lined up for the World Cup. And she told me that her bookings are slower than she anticipated. Let's listen.
6: Currently sold around 20% of our inventory, which is a bit concerning. We were definitely hoping that we'd have sold up to 50% or more by now. It is very nerve-wracking, and I will say that this summer we know that a lot of our regular travelers aren't coming to Vancouver during that period, so we are quite heavily relying on these different unique packages we've put together around the World Cup.
4: Yeah, so she told me that she sold about 20% of her inventory. She's probably sold more than that by now. That was a little while ago, but it wasn't matching what they anticipated that they would sell by this point. We see some headlines south of the border in the United States, some cities actually reducing hotel prices because of less than anticipated demand. Do you think there's any risk that this thing could not live up to the hype?
5: Well, we'll have to wait and see. I mean, the World Cup is the largest sporting event. Now, I am a bit biased, but 1.5 billion people watched the final of the World Cup in 2022. And I remember there was an estimate that said that Vancouver's expecting around 300,000 visitors. Now, even if we get half of that, that's already 150,000 visitors to Vancouver just for a period of, say, 3 to 5 weeks. And there was a Deloitte analysis that showed that up to 7,700 visitors per day won't be able to find accommodation in Metro Vancouver. And in some peak days, that goes above 14,000. So the demand is definitely out there. I mean, we are already seeing what prices do when supply is tight and demand is high, which is the supplies, prices are increasing. So we will have to wait and see if it really lives up to its hype.
4: Okay, let's talk about Airbnb for a minute, because Airbnb had been lobbying the provincial government here. Look, let us help you out here. Let us create more accommodation in Vancouver for the World Cup. Cut us a break here. Cut the licensing fee to set up an Airbnb during the World Cup. Other cities have done it. And I don't know why we didn't do this here. It just seems like common sense to me. Let's listen to Alex Howell. It was a guest of mine on the show recently from Airbnb Canada.
7: In the city, they need to get a municipal license, which is a lot of paperwork. It costs them more than $1,000. Registering as well with the province, which they're also required to do, could cost as much as an additional $450 and also has a lengthy process. So we're saying to the city and to the province, let's make it easier for people. Maybe Vancouver reduces that fee to, say, $100 for the short-term license that they would need just to host during FIFA.
4: Hiro, what do you think of that idea?
5: Well, I absolutely agree. I mean, let's provide a little bit of context for listeners as well. So the province introduced rules in May 2024, right, that say that you can rent out your principal residence plus one secondary suite on that same property. So let's say, right, if you live in the main house and you have a basement suite, a lane-wing home, a garden suite, you can rent that out short-term. That's a provincial standard. But in Vancouver, you can only short-term rent the specific unit you're personally living. So if you live in the main house, your basement suite and your lane-wing home are completely off limits for a short-term rental, even though they're on the same property and even though you're living there. So you have a situation where the province has already decided that renting a secondary unit is acceptable, but the city has chosen to be more restrictive than that. And what we're asking and what I'm calling for in my op-ed is that we need to have some flexibility in our policy so we can provide, let's say, during a five-week window, a targeted and temporary exemption to this. I mean, just 5 days ago, the province gave Kelowna an exemption from the short-term rental restriction for this summer.
4: Right, right. So they did it for Kelowna. You think they should do it for other cities too?
5: Yeah, absolutely. I mean, I believe Housing Minister Boyle said Kelowna has shown leadership in building housing and earning kind of that flexibility. So the province looked at Kelowna, which is hosting, a Memorial Cup, a couple of BC Lions game, BC Summers games, and they said, yes, this warrants an exemption. But Vancouver, which is hosting 7 matches of the FIFA World Cup, hasn't received the same treatment, unfortunately.
4: Right. Hiro Yunus is my guest, Business Council of British Columbia. Are we ready for the World Cup? Just weeks away here now. You're with the Director of Policy at the Business Council. Hiro, when you crunch the numbers on this thing or you look at the business case for this, do you think this thing's going to be a winner? Like, are we going to get a ton of spin-off economic activity from this? I mean, Ken Sim, the mayor of Vancouver says we're going to get the equivalent of 30 or 40 Super Bowls worth of publicity from the World Cup. Are you buying what he's selling here? Do you agree with that?
5: Well, Mike, most economists agree that in just pure economic terms, the cost of housing mega events outweigh the benefits. But that's not the whole story. That's what I wanted to bring to this, is that major events like a World Cup shape how millions of people around the world experience a place for the first time and can raise a city's profile while driving infrastructure investment. We saw that happen with Expo. We saw that happen with Vancouver's 2010 Winter Olympics. Those are good examples that we showcase the beauty of this province and the beauty of this city to the world. So hopefully we can do the same this time around.
4: Hiro, thanks for coming on to talk about this today.
5: Thank you so much, Mike. Have a good day.
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21: This is Global News. I'm Jacob New.
16: Mounties in Alberta say an American tourist who jumped into a rapidly moving waterfall in Banff National Park is likely dead. RCMP spokesman Corporal Matthew Howell says efforts to recover the 25-year-old's body from the water at Johnston Canyon entered its second day Sunday. Howell says the man, who was visiting Alberta with friends from Pennsylvania, jumped into the water on Friday, just after 6:30 p.m., and didn't resurface. He says Parks Canada hasn't been able to send divers due to the dangerous terrain and is instead using cameras, but strong currents caused by spring melt are making it difficult to see underwater. Parks Canada says in a social media post that it extends condolences to the man's family and loved ones during this difficult time, and that the canyon is closed until further notice. Howell says the popular tourist site, located west of the town, has signs saying entering the water in the canyon is not allowed. Howell adds the man's relatives, who weren't with him at the park, are in touch with Mounties. Police and Elections Alberta are investigating how the personal information of millions of Albertans was posted online by a separatist group. Now, more questions are arising over how this controversy will affect the broader Alberta independence movement. Catherine Ludwig explains.
21: Political analyst Lori Williams says confidence in the broader independence movement may have been dealt a blow. A different separatist group, the Centurion Project, is being investigated by Elections Alberta and the RCMP over a searchable database posting names and addresses of millions of Albertans. They're different groups, but Williams says that may not matter in voters' minds.
22: Very questionable activities, getting access to the private and personal information of Albertans, and is going to hurt the credibility for the separatist movement.
21: The website has been taken down following a court-ordered injunction. As Stay Free Alberta hopes to start the next phase of its campaign, it's trying to distance itself from the Centurion Project. David Parker, a founder of the Centurion Project, told Global News that he'll be making an online public statement on Monday, but has previously denied any wrongdoing. Catherine Ludwig, Global News.
16: And Iran's foreign ministry says it's reviewing an official response from the U.S. to its latest peace proposal, calling to end the war within 30 days. Despite a fragile three-week ceasefire still holding, the fear of further escalation remains a real possibility after a cargo ship navigating near the Strait of Hormuz was attacked. Candace Cole reports.
23: U.S. President Donald Trump is looking over a new 14-point proposal submitted by Iran that calls for an end to the war within 30 days, according to Iranian state media.
24: They want to make a deal. They're decimated.
23: In their new proposal, Iran wants the U.S. to withdraw its forces and a guarantee against future military action, an end to the fighting in Lebanon, lifting of sanctions, and an end to the U.S. blockade of Iranian ports.
24: It's a very friendly blockade. Nobody's even challenging it. Nobody at all is challenging.
23: However, Trump has already signaled he likely won't agree to the new terms, posting on social media he can't imagine that it would be acceptable and that they haven't paid a big enough price for what they've done to humanity. But as the stalemate between Washington and Tehran continues, the price of goods like fertilizer and food continue to rise, along with gas prices. Iran is now reviewing the United States' response to their proposal, according to an Iranian spokesperson. Candace Cole, Global News, Washington.
16: From the Global News Desk, I'm Jacob New.
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25: 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My name is Dunner. 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Well, at least the best ones for you. We've all got our favorite comedy podcasts that make us laugh, history podcasts that teach us something we didn't know, news podcasts that keep us informed, and true crime podcasts which we seemingly can't get enough of. 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All right, let's get to it.

0: And we are back for another episode of Dark Poutine. I am Mike Brown in Langley, British Columbia.
1: And I am Matthew Stockton, looking over towards the Lion Gate Bridge that I can't see because of buildings.
0: You can't see the Second Narrows because that's on the other side of the building.
1: From my window, I can see three bridges. I can see Cambie, I can see Burrard, and I can see Granville. Or why are we talking about bridges?
0: Well, let's get into that.
1: Okay.
2: The views, information, and opinions expressed during the Dark Poutine podcast are solely those of the producer and do not necessarily represent those of Curious Cast, its affiliate, Global News, nor their parent company, Chorus Entertainment.
0: Dark Poutine is not for the faint of heart or squeamish. Listener discretion is strongly advised. We're not experts on the topics we present, nor are we journalists. We're two ordinary Canadian schmucks chatting about crime and the dark side of history. Let's get to it. Put on your toque, grab yourself a double-double and a Nanaimo bar. It's time to scarf down some dark poutine. On June 17, 1958, a warm summer afternoon in Vancouver, British Columbia, the bustling construction site of the Second Narrows Bridge was alive with activity. 79 workers, including ironworkers, engineers, and painters, were perched high above the waters of Burrard Inlet, laboring to connect Vancouver to the North Shore. Little did they know that in mere moments their world would come crashing down in what would become the worst industrial disaster in Vancouver's history. Several bridge spans suddenly collapsed as they attempted to join two cords of the unfinished arch. The disaster sent all the bridge builders on shift, plummeting 30 meters into the waters below. Tragically, 18 workers lost their lives instantly or shortly thereafter, possibly due to drowning from their heavy tool belts. The death toll rose to 19 when a diver searching for bodies also drowned in the days following the collapse. A Royal Commission inquiry was called to determine the causes of the disaster. This is Dark Poutine, episode 364, The Collapse of the Second Narrows Bridge, a tragedy in steel. Anyone who has driven in BC's Lower Mainland and regularly commutes by car between Vancouver and the North Shore has felt the frustration of traffic congestion. The two bridges, the Lions Gate and the Ironworkers Memorial Bridge at Second Narrows, are the only options.
1: This is why it's called the Ironworkers Memorial Bridge.
0: Bingo, Matthew!
1: I thought that was a weird name for a bridge, and I thought it was a general memorial to ironworkers around the world who had been hurt or lost their lives.
0: It is that as well.
1: Oh, is it as well? Okay, but I didn't realize there's something so specific that there was the original bridge collapsed while they're building it. I did not know that.
0: Yep.
1: Okay.
0: I mentioned that the Second Narrows and Lionsgate bridges are the only two options for driving between Vancouver and the North Shore, but that's not entirely true. There is a third option for crazy people with nothing but time on their hands. Picture this. You're in Vancouver, yearning to get to Honey's Donuts in Deep Cove on the North Shore, but those pesky bridges drive you bonkers. There's that darn traffic. There's always a bottleneck. So instead of waiting in traffic, let's take a route that you can probably keep moving on most of the time. Instead of a jaunt over a bridge, you can embark on an epic odyssey that would make Homer proud. Turn your chariot onto Highway 1 eastbound, waving goodbye to sanity and embracing the call of the open road. As you zoom past Hope, you might wonder if you've accidentally signed up for a grand tour of British Columbia. But press on, brave soul, for Lillooet awaits, a mere 358 kilometers and 4 hours and 15 minutes from your starting point. Here, you can grab a coffee, stretch your legs, and ponder the cosmic joke of your current predicament. But wait, there's more. Now that you've practically touched the province's interior, it's time to get moving again back toward the coast. The sea-to-sky highway beckons, offering breathtaking views and ample time to question your life choices. Another 254 kilometers, or 3 hours and 54 minutes later, you'll finally roll into North Vancouver, having covered a loop of 612 kilometers in about 8 hours. Congratulations! You've transformed the average 20-minute bridge crossing into a day-long adventure spanning a good part of the province. As you finally reach your destination, take a moment to bask in the glory of your silly achievement. Enjoy that lovely donutty treat if Honey's is still open when you get there.
1: And that is if you can find a parking spot. Have you ever tried to park in Deep Cove in the summertime, Mike?
0: It's impossible.
1: Oh my God. Everyone's like all over the place.
0: You have to get there at 6 a.m. Yeah.
1: People who live there, I don't know. Oh my God, all the tourists that come in, it would drive me bonkers.
0: Yeah. I wouldn't enjoy it. I spent a lot of time in Deep Cove because I lived right off Mount Seymour Parkway for the first year and a bit that I was here. So
1: did you know that Deep Cove is where mountain bikes were invented?
0: I did not know that.
1: There you go.
0: So it looks like if we want to travel between the North Shore and Vancouver with our cars, we're stuck with these darn bridges. But they do come with some interesting and sometimes tragic history. The Second Narrows Bridge, now known as the Iron Workers Second Narrows Crossing, was a crucial infrastructure project designed to improve transportation links between Vancouver and the rapidly growing communities of North Vancouver and West Vancouver. The bridge was designed to replace the older Second Narrows Bridge that had become inadequate for the region's expanding population and economic needs. The project was undertaken by the Dominion Bridge Company, a well-established firm with a reputation for tackling complex engineering challenges. The company had previously constructed other notable bridges across Canada, including the Jacques Cartier Bridge in Montreal and the previously mentioned Lionsgate Bridge in Vancouver.
1: So these are big bridges. So for U.S. listeners, think of the Golden Gate Bridge sort of scale. Right?
0: Mm-hmm. Yeah.
1: Big bridges.
0: So the Lionsgate Bridge spans the Burrard Inlet at the First Narrows and connects the city's downtown to the North Shore with its 473-meter main span. This elegant suspension bridge opened to traffic on November 14, 1938, and was officially inaugurated by King George VI and his wife, Queen Elizabeth, on May 29, 1939. Named after the Twin Peaks visible in the North Shore Mountains, the bridge's construction began on March 31st, 1937, driven by the vision of engineer Alfred James Towle Taylor. The Guinness Brewing family financed the project through British Pacific Properties, offering to pay for a bridge linking Vancouver to the North Shore during the challenging times of the Great Depression.
1: Did you know, you know this because you're in the business, but Lionsgate, the production company you see at the beginning of many films, is named after this bridge. Lionsgate was started here in Vancouver.
0: The studio was over there, is still over there in Brooksbank. I don't believe it's owned by Lionsgate anymore, but there's still a studio there.
1: Okay. Yep.
0: I've met producers there. It's really interesting. Mm. Yeah. Film's a big business here. Hopefully that continues. It's a $1 billion industry here in BC and a little concerned about the tariffs right now, but yeah. Anyway, the stunning Lionsgate Bridges design crafted by Montreal's Montserrat and Prattley incorporated innovative construction techniques. Prefabricated strands were used for the suspension cables, improving efficiency and allowing all strands to be placed in just 16 days. Each main cable consists of 61 strands, each 3.65 centimeters thick, carefully hoisted into place over the tower saddles. At the southern entrance of the bridge, two proud lion statues sculpted by Charles Marega stand guard. These massive sculptures, each weighing 6.5 tons with an additional 2-ton head, conceal a few secrets. Workmen placed silver coins under their paws, and one lion reportedly contains a box of memorabilia, including someone's baby shoes. Over the years, the Lionsgate Bridge has witnessed its share of daring feats and modifications, and just a month after its opening, Oscar Erickson made a record-setting 200-foot jump from the bridge, quote, just for the devil of it. In 1986, lights were added to the bridge as a gift from the Guinness family during Expo 86, earning the nickname Gracie's Necklace. Quickly after it opened, in 1938, the Lionsgate Bridge reached its capacity. It was initially built to handle approximately 1 million vehicles a year, so it surpassed that rapidly. This overwhelming congestion at the First Narrows Crossing highlighted the urgent need for an alternative route across Burrard Inlet. The federal government's ambitious plan to construct the Trans-Canada Highway increased the pressure, and the existing route through downtown Vancouver and Stanley Park via the Lionsgate Bridge was deemed unsuitable for this national project.
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4: Tortillas, tomatillo. Now this is Mexican food. We forgot the hot sauces.
5: I'll go back to Don Chendo. Just have to drive to Burnaby.
4: Our community event will be a hit.
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0: Provincial authorities sought a bypass to alleviate downtown congestion, leading them to consider a crossing at the Second Narrows, about 8 kilometers east of the Lionsgate Bridge. The original Second Narrows Bridge, built in 1925, was no longer adequate for the burgeoning metropolis. With only 2 lanes and a central railway track, it had earned the nickname Bridge of Size, that's S-I-G-S, due to frequent marine accidents and closures. The need for a more robust, efficient crossing became increasingly apparent as the region continued to expand. The provincial government initiated plans for a new bridge at Second Narrows in response to these pressing issues. The Second Narrows Bridge was to be the Dominion Bridge Company's crowning achievement in Western Canada, a testament to the region's growth and prosperity. Construction began on November 1957, and by June 1958, significant progress had been made, with workers laboring day and night. The design of the bridge was a steel truss cantilever structure engineered by Swan Wooster Engineering Company Limited. Spanning 1,292 meters across Burrard Inlet, the bridge featured a central span of 335 meters, making it the second longest cantilever span in Canada at the time. The deck-type configuration placed the roadway atop steel framework with large projecting arms, cantilevers, extending from each side and ultimately meeting in the middle. During construction, these cantilevered sections were temporarily supported by falsework, a system of supports and I-beams designed to bear the weight until the two halves connected. On that fateful day, June 17, 1958, the weather was clear and calm with temperatures hovering around 20 degrees Celsius, that's 68 degrees Fahrenheit. The conditions were ideal for construction work, and the site was a hive of activity. Iron workers were busy securing steel beams while engineers surveyed the progress and made calculations for the next phases of construction. Painters were on site applying protective coatings to the steel structure to guard against corrosion from the salty sea air. At approximately 3:40 p.m., as the workday was winding down, an ominous sound pierced the air. Gary Poirier, then an 18-year-old iron worker, recalled the moment with chilling clarity. Quote, "All of a sudden we heard a very sharp noise," end quote. In an instant, the right side of the bridge gave way, followed a split second later by the left side. Lucien Lessard, one of the survivors, vividly remembered the terrifying sequence of events in 2020. Quote, "I was lucky I didn't go down with the wreckage of steel. I fell directly off the side of the bridge, about 150 feet. I hit the water at extreme speed," Lessard recounted. The force of impact shattered his femur and broke his arm, yet somehow he survived. As the massive steel structure plummeted into the inlet, it created a scene of unimaginable chaos.
1: "Can you imagine something that large collapsing?"
0: "Extreme speed," Lessard recounted. The force of impact shattered his femur and broke his arm, yet somehow he survived. As the massive steel structure plummeted into the inlet, it created a scene of unimaginable chaos.
1: "Can you imagine something that large collapsing? Just seeing it, but then

0: Right.
1: Wow.
2: Well, Gary Poirier found himself submerged in murky waters, believing he was dead. I wasn't hurt that bad, he later said, a statement that belied the broken leg, torn arm muscle, and black eye he'd sustained. The collapse was as swift as it was devastating. Two spans of the bridge, each weighing hundreds of tons, came crashing down into Burrard Inlet. The momentum of the falling spans was so great that it dislocated the columns of Pier 14, causing an adjacent span to lose its grip and tumble into the water. In mere seconds, 79 workers were plunged into the cold waters below, many still attached to the framework, ironically, by their safety harnesses. For those on shore, the sight was horrifying. Eyewitnesses described seeing men shouting and pointing as workers struggled in the water amidst a tangle of twisted steel. According to the province newspaper, Ben Hallman, who was driving across the old bridge at the time, described the collapse as, quote, a moment of horror. He witnessed the two sections of bridge crash into the inlet with 79 people plummeting into the water. The fast-running current swept away many of the workers not attached to the bridge itself through the narrows, while others were tragically pinned under and still attached to the bridge sections. The collapse was described as sudden and violent. Edward Leach, whose home overlooked the bridge, reported hearing, quote, a tremendous roar like thunder. He saw the bridge toppling, pulling cement pilings out of line and causing adjacent sections to fall. Jack Drinkle, a toll booth attendant, heard two cracks followed by a thunderous sound as both sections fell together.
1: So much destruction so quickly. We're recording this, Mike, the week of the Myanmar earthquake, and we've all seen on the news that skyscraper collapsing in Thailand.
2: Terrifying.
1: And when you're talking about this, I was just sort of picturing that sort of size and scale, the drama of something so big falling like that.
2: Watching that building pancake in Asia reminded me of 9/11, frankly. It was horrible. Gary Poirier was one of the lucky ones. He was rescued by two doctors who had been fishing nearby, and they'd pulled him into his boat.
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8: 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All right, let's get to it.
9: Bill Stroud, a 30-year-old steelworker, attributed the collapse to, quote, too much wind for the temporary framework, end quote. He described hearing a loud click before the bridge moved and then fell into the water. The community's response was immediate and heroic. Rescue efforts were quickly mobilized with tugs and small boats battling against the strong current to save survivors. Doug Smith, a passerby, bravely waded into the narrows and rescued two men. Ed Olson, a maintenance foreman, along with colleagues Elmer Wiley and Albert Truitt, managed to rescue three men from the fast-running water. Dr. Michael Smith was one of the doctors who assisted with the rescue efforts. Years later, he recalled the chaotic scene, quote, "We were out fishing when we heard this tremendous crash. We looked up and saw the bridge collapsing. Without hesitation, we headed straight for the site. The water was filled with debris and men struggling to stay afloat. We pulled as many as we could into our small boat, not knowing if they were alive or dead," end quote. Another eyewitness, Jack Birch, was working on a tugboat near the bridge when the collapse occurred. He described the moment, quote, "It was like watching a slow-motion film. The bridge seemed to fold in on itself, and then there was this almighty splash as it hit the water. We immediately started pulling people out. Some were screaming, others were eerily quiet. It's a sound and sight I'll never forget, end quote.
0: You know, it's these disasters, the one thing that always strikes me is how people come together, drop what they do to help other human beings,
9: yeah.
0: Instantly. Like, people don't even think about it. They just start going towards the danger to help people. And I think these disasters can show sort of the best of us and sometimes, yeah.
9: While many made it out of the water, 18 men died almost instantly. The tragedy would claim one more life in the days that followed as a commercial diver named Keith Mott lost his life while attempting to recover bodies from the wreckage. The community rallied together with a fund for the widows and children of the victims, quickly reaching $35,100 by July 9, 1958, equivalent to nearly $400,000 today. The Royal Canadian Navy played a crucial role in the immediate rescue and recovery efforts. Lieutenant Commander Hugh Plant, who led the naval diving team, described the challenging conditions they faced. He said, "The visibility underwater was near zero. We were working by touch alone, trying to free bodies trapped in the wreckage. It was physically and emotionally exhausting work." As news of the disaster spread, the impact on the families of the victims was devastating. Christine Rzepka, daughter of survivor Lucien Lessard, recalled the lasting effect on her father. Quote, "Dad never talked about it. He wasn't ready to deal with it. He kept it separate," end quote. The silence of survivors like Lessard speaks volumes about the trauma they endured. Mary Konkin, whose husband Peter was one of the victims, shared her experience of that day. Quote, "I was at home with our two young children when I heard the news on the radio. I couldn't believe it. Peter had left for work that morning like any other day. Now I was being told he might never come home," end quote. The Konkin family story was just one of many tales of sudden loss and grief that ripped through the community. The collapse of the Second Narrows Bridge sent shockwaves through members of the engineering profession and prompted immediate investigations. On June 25, 1958, a coroner's jury ruled that 15 of the 18 men killed in the bridge collapse died due to injuries or drowning. However, this was just the beginning of a long process to understand what had gone so terribly wrong. On July 9, 1958, Chief Justice Sherwood Lett of the British Columbia Supreme Court opened a Royal Commission investigation into the disaster. The commission's findings would ultimately point to a series of critical errors and oversights in the bridge's design and construction. Alexander Horenikov, a professor of engineering at the University of British Columbia, provided crucial testimony during the investigation. He stated that the vertical center supports lacked the necessary buckling strength, a fatal flaw that had gone unnoticed. Horenikov's assessment was damning. Quote, "The successful outcome of those erections might have been construed as the vindication of the method of design," end quote. He added that he was surprised construction had progressed so far before the collapse occurred. Further investigation revealed the primary cause of the collapse was faulty engineering calculations on the temporary supports known as falsework. These calculations and designs were done by a young engineer named John McKibben and then missed by the engineer in charge, Murray MacDonald. Tragically, both men were on the bridge when it collapsed and lost their lives in the disaster. The American Society of Civil Engineers, ASCE, conducted an analysis in 2017, nearly six decades after the collapse. Their findings corroborated the initial investigations, concluding, quote, "The false work was insufficient to support the spans, and the engineers had not properly checked the structural math," end quote. Larry Batuzzi, a senior engineer with WSP Canada Inc., summarized the ASCE's findings, quote, "It was a combination of engineering mistakes, flawed material and procedures, and inappropriate safety standards that resulted in the failure," end quote. And we are back. Matthew, thoughts?
0: You know, we're talking in the beginning of the show how I can see three bridges from my window.
1: Mm-hmm.
0: And because of the nature of British Columbia being on the coast with all the inlets and everything, there's so many bridges that so many people travel over every single day. Yeah. And I often think when I'm on one of the big ones, especially, like, what would happen if... Right. And it doesn't help that I watch movies like Final Destination 5, where beginning of that, where the bridge is collapsing, that's actually the Lionsgate Bridge.
1: Yes.
0: So like being sort of like thinking about it all the time anyway, and then watching a movie like that isn't very helpful.
1: No.
9: The collapse of the Second Narrows Bridge had far-reaching consequences not only for the families directly affected, but for the entire field of civil engineering and construction safety. The disaster led to significant changes in safety protocols and engineering practices, serving as a grim reminder of the importance of rigorous checks and balances in large-scale construction projects. One of the key changes implemented in the wake of the disaster was the introduction of more stringent safety regulations for bridge construction. The Workmen's Compensation Board of British Columbia, now known as WorkSafe BC, revised its safety standards, mandating more frequent inspections and stricter enforcement of safety protocols on construction sites. Dr. Robert Sexsmith, a professor of civil engineering at UBC, explained the impact of the disaster on the engineering profession. Quote, "The Second Narrows Bridge collapse was a wake-up call for the entire industry. It highlighted the need for more rigorous peer review processes and the importance of considering all possible failure modes in structural design." End quote. The legacy of the Second Narrows Bridge collapse continues to resonate in Vancouver and beyond. In 1994, the bridge was officially renamed the Iron Workers Memorial Second Narrows Crossing to honor those who had lost their lives in the collapse, along with four others who lost their lives during the construction process. The renaming ceremony was an emotional event attended by survivors, families of the victims, and community members. Survivor Lucien Lessard spoke at the ceremony. Quote, "The bridge stands as a testament to the skill and bravery of ironworkers everywhere. But more than that, it's a memorial to those who gave their lives building it. We must never forget their sacrifice." End quote. Each year, a memorial service is held at the south side of the Ironworkers Memorial Bridge, drawing hundreds of people to pay their respects to those who lost their lives. The event serves as a solemn reminder of the risks faced by construction workers and the importance of workplace safety.
0: You know, I've been here for 10 years, Mike, in mm-hmm. Vancouver, and I didn't know that. And now that we're doing the show, I think maybe I'll go next time there's a service.
9: Doug Parton, business manager of Ironworkers Local 97, helped to organize the annual memorial for years. He explained the event's significance. Quote, "It's not just about remembering those we lost. It's about reminding current and future generations of ironworkers about the importance of safety." End quote. For the survivors, the memory of that day remained vivid even decades later. Speaking at a memorial event 60 years after the collapse, Gary Poirier reflected on the moment he realized he'd survived. Despite his injuries and the psychological trauma of the event, he returned to ironwork after recovering. Quote, "It was all I knew," he said. "But every time I stepped onto a high structure after that, I couldn't help but think about what happened that day." End quote. Lucien Lessard, who at 91 years old in 2020 was the last living survivor of the disaster, continued to honor his fallen comrades year after year. Despite the challenges posed by the COVID-19 pandemic, Lessard was determined to attend the annual commemoration ceremony. His daughter, Christina Rezepka, noted the change in her father over the years. Quote, "After we started to come to the memorial, he started to open up a lot more about what happened then. We've learned a lot more in the last 10 years than we ever knew growing up," end quote. Lessard's story is particularly poignant. He not only survived the collapse, but went on to work on the completion of that very same bridge. Quote, "It was hard going back," he admitted in a rare interview, "but I felt I owed it to my friends who didn't make it. We had to finish what we started," end quote.
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8: 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Well, now we've expanded the show to a new two-hour format. So every single week on the show, you'll get two featured episodes, two different podcasts to turn you on to maybe some of your new favorites. All right, let's get to it.
9: John Lesage, another iron worker who narrowly avoided being on the bridge that day due to a last-minute decision to go scuba diving, carried the weight of his near-miss for years. His son, Jason Lesage, recounted his father's experience. Quote, "It's something that happens that makes a mark in your life. He has often remarked about that," end quote. Jason Lesage elaborated on his father's story. Quote, Dad had switched shifts with a friend that day. He found out about the collapse when he came up from his dive. The guilt of surviving when his friend didn't stayed with him for years. It changed him, made him more cautious, more appreciative of life, end quote. The tragedy has been memorialized in various forms of popular culture, ensuring that the sacrifice of these workers was not forgotten. Stompin' Tom Connors, a Canadian country and folk singer, one of Matthew's favorites, paid musical tribute to the fallen ironworkers with his song, The Bridge Came Tumbling Down, on his 1972 album, My Stompin' Grounds. The lyrics poignantly capture the human cost of the disaster. Quote, 19 men were drowned in June of 1958 in Old Vancouver Town. There were 79 men working to build this brand new bridge to span the Second Narrows and connect up with the ridge.
0: Stompin' Tom, we talked about him recently in the episode of the bank heist, his song Tilsonburg.
9: Yeah.
0: Right? Yeah. Mm-hmm.
9: Yeah.
0: True Canadian icon.
9: I love Stompin' Tom.
0: Was the best.
9: Stompin' Tom was known for his songs about Canadian history and culture and deeply moved by the story of the bridge collapse. In an interview, he once said, quote, I write about the things that matter to Canadians, and the Second Narrows disaster is part of our history that shouldn't be forgotten. Those men were heroes, every one of them, end quote. Jimmy Dean's 1962 song, Steel Men, also stands as a ballad commemorating the Second Narrows bridge disaster. These musical tributes have helped to keep the memory of the tragedy alive in the public consciousness, ensuring that the sacrifices made by the workers aren't forgotten. In the realm of literature, Gary Getty's 2007 book of poetry, entitled False Work, is based on the collapse of the bridge. Getty's work provides a poetic exploration of the disaster, offering a different perspective on the human impact of the tragedy. Getty's in an interview about the book explained his motivation, quote, I wanted to give voice to those who couldn't speak for themselves anymore, the men who died, their families, even the bridge itself. Poetry has a way of touching the emotional core of an event that straight reportage sometimes misses, end quote. I agree, Mr. Geddes.
0: Canadians do love tragedy songs.
9: Yeah.
0: Like, think of that song, the Wreck of the Edmund Fitzgerald.
9: Mm-hmm.
0: There's probably so many more that I just can't name right now.
9: You're correct, yep. Yeah, Tragically Hip did some, yep. Canadian culture is rife with stories like this. I mean, this is why Dark Poutine exists. The commemoration of tragedy in Canadian culture often serves as both a warning and a lesson. Through them, Canadians are reminded that ethical progress is neither simple nor complete. And it's my belief that active engagement with history is necessary for genuine social change. Telling these stories, crime-related or not, exposes uncomfortable truths about the nation's past and present, encourages critical reflection and challenges uncritical nationalism, fosters empathy and understanding across communities, supports the process of reconciliation, especially with Indigenous peoples, and ensures the lessons of history are neither forgotten nor repeated. I think our success as a nation, our identity, is shaped not just by our triumphs, but also by our willingness to confront and learn from our tragedies and mistakes. Sorry to go a little meta there. The collapse of the Second Narrows Bridge stands as a stark reminder of the potential consequences of engineering failures and the paramount importance of safety in construction. It serves as a case study for engineering students and professionals alike, emphasizing the need for rigorous calculations through checks and a culture of safety in all aspects of design and construction. Dr. Nemkumar Banthia, a professor of civil engineering at UBC, uses the Second Narrows disaster as a teaching tool in his classes. Quote, it's a powerful example of how small errors can compound into catastrophic failures, he explains. We analyze every aspect of the collapse, from the initial design flaws to the oversight and checking calculations. It's a lesson that every aspiring engineer needs to learn, end quote. The disaster also led to advancements in bridge design and construction techniques. Engineers began to place greater emphasis on redundancy in structural systems, ensuring that failure of a single component wouldn't lead to a total collapse. The use of computer modeling and simulation in structural engineering, which was in its infancy in the 1950s, became more widespread and sophisticated in the wake of disasters like the Second Narrows collapse. As Vancouver continues to grow and evolve, the Iron Workers Memorial Second Narrows Crossing stands as testament to human resilience and a memorial to those who paid the ultimate price in the pursuit of progress. The bridge, completed in 1960 and still in use today, I've driven over it many, many times, is a daily reminder of the tragedy that occurred during its construction and the lessons learned from that fateful day in June 1958.
8: 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My name is Dunner from the Curious Cast Podcast Network. 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
22: This is Global News. I'm Jacob New. Conservative leader Pierre Poilievre says Prime Minister Mark Carney should explain his strategy for negotiating with the U.S. to Canadians. On Friday, Carney rejected the characterization of Canada's energy and critical mineral sectors as leverage in coming negotiations to review the CUSMA free trade agreement. Speaking in Toronto Sunday, Poilievre says the Prime Minister should be more upfront with Canadians about how he will go about securing a deal with President Donald Trump.
23: So if energy and minerals are not going to be leverage for Canada in these negotiations, what leverage does Mr. Carney claim to have? He's already made a bunch of unilateral concessions and gotten absolutely nothing in return except double the tariffs on Canadian steel, aluminum, and lumber. And now he can't tell us what leverage we have, what demands he's making.
22: Earlier last week, U.S. Trade Representative Jameson Greer warned a group of Canadian politicians that Ottawa shouldn't try to use energy as leverage in the trade talks. Senators say a growing number of vacancies in the upper chamber is raising concerns as the appointment process remains unclear under Prime Minister Mark Carney. There are currently 9 vacant seats, with 6 more retirements expected by the end of this year, and no new appointments made since last spring. Senator Mary Lou McFedrin warned the independent merit-based process may be eroding, while Senator Bernadette Clement said vacancies reduce regional and diverse representation. The federal government has not provided details on future appointments, saying information will be released in due course. An Ottawa senator has put forward a bill to expand the definition of who's considered a war veteran in Canada. Veterans of the First Persian Gulf War and the war in Afghanistan aren't recognized as such by the federal government. Global's Heidi Petrachik looks at what this potential change could mean to people who have served this country.
1: Retired Royal Canadian Navy Vice Admiral Duncan Miller has written a book about his experiences in the Gulf War, and to him, there's no question.
8: It was absolutely war.
1: But the Canadian government calls that conflict and everyone since, including Afghanistan, special duty service. Veterans want that changed.
8: Is it disrespectful? Yes. Do I believe the government is better than that? Yes.
9: It's not about compensation. It is about recognition.
1: And now Senator Hassan Youssef has tabled a bill proposing a process to define wartime service, although it wouldn't change veterans' benefits.
19: We want the government to go back and look at all of the deployments since the Korean War to determine whether they meet the standard that will be established. The government will also have to assess those who were asked to go to Afghanistan.
1: Youssef is optimistic, pointing to the Liberal Party's 2025 election promise to expand recognition of service. But passing the act will take time.
19: Since I introduced the bill, they have lost 3 veterans who have passed away. It's 35 years since the Persian Gulf conflict. And when you think of somebody who might have been 40 years of age when they were dispatched, this is a long time.
8: It doesn't cost anything. It would make all the veterans feel, yeah, that's our due. That's what we should be honored as.
1: When Miller was in the Persian Gulf, he navigated around mines while sailing under skies streaked with missiles. With the Canadian Armed Forces now seeing its highest recruitment intake in 3 decades, he wants anyone who may end up in similar conflicts also recognized for the risk. Heidi Petrachik, Global News, Halifax.
22: And Sunday marks 10 years since a devastating wildfire swept through the Alberta oil city of Fort McMurray. About 90,000 people were forced out of the Wood Buffalo region, where 2,500 homes were damaged or leveled, and nearly 5,900 square kilometers of boreal forest burned. The evacuation also saw 2 people killed in a vehicle crash. No official cause of the fire has been determined. From the Global News Desk, I'm Jacob New.
21: 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This is Life Shouldn't Hurt with Gran Fedoruk.
24: Welcome, everybody, to Life Shouldn't Hurt. As usual, Anita Cassidy and myself lead into the show with a couple giggles, and we're talking about, you know, Run Wild that's coming up, or as actually happening as we speak. Hey, Anita. I'm going to just start laughing here. It's going to be hard. What do you hope to still be doing at 50? Because you're young.
25: Oh, I appreciate you saying that.
24: You're welcome.
25: At 50, well, that's only 5 years away. So okay. I hope to still be exactly how I am now.
24: Okay, is that
25: the goal? Able to exercise and fit and moderately healthy.
24: Okay, what's the longest distance you've run?
25: Good question. Somewhere between 10 and 15 kilometers.
24: Okay, so you've never done anything.
25: No. I mean,
24: let's not say that 10 and 15 isn't long, but you haven't done more than that.
25: No, no.
24: Okay, my longest is 21.
25: So you did a half marathon on purpose?
24: No.
25: You're being chased.
24: I didn't know it was 21 when I started.
25: You got lost. What happened? Because I don't see you signing up for that.
24: Truth be told, it was during one of those. It might have been 18. Okay, I might be exaggerating, but it was during that the Kananaskis K100. And somehow I got... I ended up with the longest leg.
25: I think
24: one of the shortest leg was like... I think it was 10K or something that. And then they were average and you ran 100K as a team.
25: Right.
24: And somehow... And, you know, it's funny because I never ran ever. Like, I didn't grow up going out to run.
25: Right.
24: I played sports.
25: Yeah.
24: Like, and
25: running
24: a lot.
25: Running for a purpose. Yeah.
24: Yeah. And because I was playing so much rugby at the time, I was playing a ton. Like, I think I was playing like 5-6 days a week. When I signed up for the K100 and I was given this length, I was like, oh, okay, I don't know.
25: You didn't die though.
24: Well, no, because I didn't. And I also didn't know how to pace.
25: I was rugby running and running, two different things.
24: I had no idea. So there's actually a pretty funny story. I get going and I'm out there and I'm just running and I'm doing pretty good because, of course, I don't know that I'm supposed to pace myself.
25: And you don't know you have 17 kilometers left.
24: No, nor do I know that there's a mountain in front of me. So everybody had warned me about this hill. So I come up to this hill and I'm like, oh, I look as I'm getting up to it. I'm like, this isn't so bad. So I didn't really change my pace. I just kept going and I was quite fit at the time. So I motored up this hill and then there's support vehicles and they came up and I was like, oh, I'd made it, but I'm done. Like I had pushed it pretty hard and yeah. I was nowhere near the end of my leg or anything like this. And then the group came up and they're like, you're almost at the hill.
25: Oh my goodness. Yeah. That wasn't the hill.
24: And they were handing me a banana out the window. And I'm like, I think I'm going to need more than a banana. And like, do you have a wheelchair or some crutches or something? I don't know how I'm going to do it. But of course, you're young and silly and you don't know any better. So I just kept pushing on and I ended up running it in a very good time. But ask me if I ever wanted to do that again.
25: Did you walk for a week after?
24: I actually survived pretty good. I was hurting, but I was used to hurting because I was playing rugby.
25: As you become more of an experienced runner, you learn how to pace.
24: Yeah.
25: You learn about learning the route, what the route looks like, at what point you're going to have
24: incline. Is that what people do?
25: Yes. They study the route.
24: I think it's really interesting, but it's funny because it actually made me realize I'm not really cut out for it. I had no headphones. In fact, I think it was kind of frowned upon because you want to make sure that you're aware of your surroundings and stuff like that. And it was a long time in my own head.
25: I can't do this. Get me off this course.
24: Right. I was trying to solve like, how can I get to space? And then my next thoughts were my toe hurts. And then I'm thinking about my toe for like 10 minutes. And like, I'm like, how do people run without headphones in? Like every last, and then all of a sudden a little niggling thing. Like, it's like, I feel like I've got a little sliver in my shoe and it's all you can think about for that time.
25: For the next 5K.
24: I don't know how people do it.
25: I don't have a desire to do long distance running. I enjoy running in short periods.
24: Yeah.
25: In optimal weather.
24: Okay.
25: With the right clothing.
24: But you still run.
25: I do like to run. Yes.
24: I'm down to walking now.
25: Yeah. I think
24: not down to. I think I enjoy walking. I enjoy a brisk walk. I like being able to have a podcast or something going. And it's almost impossible to focus on something like that if you're running.
25: Yeah.
24: Like you can't. You know, you're more like focusing on just not tripping over a curb or
25: breaking your ankle.
24: And trail running, another interesting one.
25: Yeah.
24: Trail running. Like, talk about how many people we've treated from that. And these are fit people, but just there's so many things that can go wrong on a trail.
25: I have lots of horror stories.
24: Now, we've got to be careful because we don't want to scare people away from these things because frankly, we want people out there and active. And I think that's what the whole show is about.
25: Be active, but let's scare you.
24: Right. Be active. Actually, the message would be active and then make sure you have a good physio.
25: And make sure you have the right equipment for the right job.
24: Yeah, equipment makes a difference for sure.
25: Proper footwear.
24: And training and build up to it.
25: Yes.
24: Right? How many times have we talked about that? Yeah, but even just building up to it, I think people who are, that's why I love Run Wild. I think that it starts kids off at a young age running little bits and that build up to the run, right? They run, what is it, one or something like
25: 1.2
24: that?
25: 1.2 kilometers.
24: 1.2 kilometers at the end.
25: Yeah.
24: But they're running a schedule to get up to a full marathon, I think, right?
25: Yes. So over the course of the 6-week training, they will actually run a full marathon, which is the 42.2
24: which is
25: kilometers.
24: Like brilliant, if I must say so of us,
25: we
24: to
25: were so
24: come up
25: smart
24: with this idea,
25: then,
24: right?
25: 15 years ago?
24: Introducing kids to like brief runs that build them up into a full marathon, get them excited. They love it. Who thought of this? Oh, yeah, that was us. And
25: Pat.
24: And how cool is it now that we're seeing this kind of pop up and these little things show up across Canada with Run Wild Canada? And by the way, if you're listening and you want to get your school involved or your kids involved, this is something you can bring forward to teachers or the principal of a school and say, I'd really like to introduce this program. And it's really done for you. Most of the information is online. We have it's robust. Go to runwild.ca. You'll see Run Wild Canada. Click on it. You can check it out. Now, let's go to the other end of the spectrum. We started this off talking about, hey, what do you want to be when you're 50? I want to be a physio.
25: Walking?
24: Oh, wait a minute. I am 50. I forgot. I'm 51. By the way, 51 this month.
25: That's right.
24: I made it.
25: And what are you doing at 51?
24: Celebrating making it after 50.
25: And still walking on treadmill, incline.
24: I was celebrating 50 all year long. Yeah, no, I think that this has been a good year. Definitely some more focus. I've been more focusing on sleep, though.
25: Yes.
24: That's been a big one for me because I'm pretty active. And I would say most people out there listening to me must know I'm high energy. So I think I burn calories just living.
25: But sleep is so important for all of those things.
24: And yeah. I've never really had a focus on it, but having the sleep doc on a couple times. And as you know, what I love to talk about, CPAP. But you know what I didn't decide to do after 50 is start to tackle marathons.
25: Yeah, that wouldn't be on my list.
24: But you can start after 50.
25: You can.
24: Research shows runners who start later in life continue improving their performance well into their 60s and their 70s. And a lot of them hit their personal bests after 50 because they train smarter, which makes sense.
25: Isn't that a fact of life? Everything's smarter after 50.
24: Be a wise runner. Be a wise runner. And we'll talk about this when we come back after the break. We're going to be joined today by Sheila Hawken. And she's been running. She didn't start running until later in her life, and she's now into her 70s. And I'm going to leave the real exciting stuff for the next segment, but you're going to want to hear from her because this is somebody who's showing you that you can keep going and you can keep living your best life, even a better life, if you do it the right way. In fact, running after 50, for those of you who are listening, regular runners have a 30 to 45% lower risk of cardiovascular death. And even small amounts of running, as little as 5 to 10 minutes a day, are linked to longevity or longer life expectancy. And longevity is a big thing these days, Anita. It's all I seem to hear about, longevity. I'm going to open a longevity clinic and I think it's awesome. Like, let's get going.
25: I'm like,
24: let's
25: live do that long. 5 to 10 minutes a day. That's rough, but
24: right.
25: Yeah, but little bits. Every little bit helps.
24: But what's neat though is like even the cardiovascular component of it. I love this stuff. I love the physiology. Endurance athletes in their 60s and 70s, people have VO2 max levels comparable to those sedentary in their 30s. Like, talk about being able to keep it going and keep. I also we haven't even gotten into the fact that it also helps with better memory, sharper cognition, lower dementia. Anita, you and I got to do this.
25: Brain health. We need brain health.
24: We do. Like, yeah. We got to stay on it because, I mean, I got to keep up with you.
25: We don't need a steady decline.
24: It's already hard to keep up with you. You know, I physically can keep up with you, at least maybe not that hill in Kelowna.
25: Blood flow to the brain.
24: Yeah. I think it's really important. Join us after the break. You're going to hear it straight from somebody who's actually doing it. Don't hear it from two physios talking about it. Hear it from Sheila herself. She's going to share what it means to stay fit well into your 70s and that it's never too late. And I think that's the most important message. It's never too late, people, to focus on your health, to make a difference in your life for the better. Let's get started today. If that's the only thing that you do and that's the only thing this show accomplished, then Anita and I will both be happy. After the break, I'm Grant Fedoruk. That's Anita Cassidy. This is Life Shouldn't Hurt on the Chorus Radio Network.
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24: Sheila Hawken is one of those guests who makes you rethink what's possible for the human body and maybe what's possible for your own life. After 50, Sheila didn't lace up for her first marathon until she hit 50, an age when most people are thinking about slowing down. Instead, she sped up. Fast forward today, she's 73 years old, has run more than 37, count them, 37 marathons, regularly wins her age group, has qualified for Berlin, and is now aiming for the World Masters in Tokyo. And what makes her story even more remarkable is that she's done all of this while managing significant knee osteoarthritis, recovering from injuries with tools like Alter G, and building a training routine that blends running, cross-training, physio, chiro, and sheer determination. Sheila's been a patient at Leading Edge. I think I can say that, Sheila, because you're going to share that with everybody anyways, for over 15 years. And she's become living proof that age isn't a finishing line. It's just another starting point. Today, we get to hear how she started running, what it means to compete as a senior. We'll put hashtags around that. How she manages injuries and what keeps her chasing finish lines around the world. Sheila, welcome. Your story is incredible.
34: Oh, thank you.
24: I'd love to hear about that because you didn't start running as a kid or a teenager. You started at 50. That's like deciding to take up competitive breakdancing at retirement. So take us back. What was the spark? What made you lace it up for the first time?
34: Actually, it was before 50. I was 47,
24: okay.
34: 48. And I'd been exercising, you know, doing all these step classes and spin classes. I always looked as runners every time I see these people running, going, oh, God, look at those people. They're wrecking their knees.
24: Right.
34: And then somebody suggested doing a triathlon, like one person swim, one person bike, one person run. And I said, okay, I'll run. Anyway, it got somebody dropped out and then you're done. So my friend said, I'm going to run a 10K in Calgary. Naive as I was, I went, you can do that? You can. I thought it was only for athletes to sign up for these runs. Anyway, I ran my first 10K. It was in the old Calgary Marathon era when it was in Stampede time.
1: Okay.
34: And it was a miserable day. It was raining. So I started out running with the group. And I said, oh, yeah, it's my first marathon. And the guy says, wow, you're pretty fast for your first, or not marathon, 10K. And I got to the finish line, and I kind of turned into Forrest Gump. I wanted to keep running. I didn't want to stop.
1: No. Did you have any idea it would turn into 37 marathons?
34: Well, no. Actually, well, I did under an hour for
1: okay.
34: my 10K.
1: Good for you.
34: Which I didn't, had no concept of that was good, bad, or anything. And just to step up from there. So then my friend said, well, I'm going to run Melissa's. And I'm, well, what's Melissa's? Well, it's a, you know, 21K. I went, oh, okay, well, I could do that. So I just downloaded a thing off internet and did that and ran the Melissa's, which is 22K, and again, I did it in like 2 hours and 5 minutes or something. Again, I didn't know
1: wow.
34: that's what it was. So then, and then, like, the rest is history. I'm actually over 40 marathons now.
1: Wow. So, you know, research shows that people who start running later in life often stick with it longer than those who yeah. start young. So that, yeah. I mean, I think you've discovered a little bit of a secret weapon there. You're 73, you're qualifying for world-class events, and you're still winning your age group. Meanwhile, the rest of us are winded carrying our groceries up the stairs. What does running as a senior actually feel like for you?
34: What does it feel like? It. I do have to acknowledge that, you know, I'm not 50 anymore, mm-hmm. as it were. I do have to acknowledge that I do get tired. I'm a person, if you didn't get it, is that I don't really sit still very often.
1: Amazing.
34: So now I actually am taking naps. I never took a nap, ever. So, you know, I have a trainer that gives me all full body training to mm-hmm. keep me going as a senior, you know, not to become a victim of falling and all that stuff, plus supporting, you know, what I do. And I keep, when he's given me these workouts, I keep telling him, you know, you do know I'm a senior, right? Well, no, just pick up the weight and do it.
1: So has age changed your approach to training? Like, are you training different than you did when you were 50?
34: No, but I do have to accept that right now I'm dealing with severe arthritis in my hand.
1: Right.
34: So I'm actually waiting for surgery right now.
1: Gotcha.
34: So I have to acknowledge that I can't throw around 30-pound weights anymore.
1: Right.
34: So, but he's modifying my program, so I do less weight, more reps.
1: Okay.
34: So, and, you know, I'm still skipping. I do skipping and jumping and box jumping and all that stuff too. Just modified.
1: Right.
34: So he modifies it to, you know, what I need, but he still doesn't go easy on me.
1: We're talking to Sheila Hawken, and she's sharing wisdom around kind of competing and being an athlete well into now her 70s. Do you feel like you're a smarter runner? Like, have you gotten smarter out there, you know, than you were at 50 or?
34: Well, okay. So last year we ran Kelowna Marathon, my friend and I. It was the worst race ever.
1: Okay.
34: I ended up coming in over 5 hours, which I don't normally do, but it was ugly. Mm-hmm. So we went to dinner that night, you know, after the marathon, and we're both sitting there going, okay, so where are we going to run next? So there's this, no, we don't get any smarter.
1: That's a mentality thing. I don't know if
34: it was ugly. Mm-hmm. So we went to dinner that night, you know, after the marathon, and we're both sitting there going, okay, so where are we going to run next? So there's this, no, we don't get any smarter.
1: That's a mentality thing. I don't know if that's an intelligence thing. I think

0: Running Possum. Yes, we do have people that train with us that are younger. Most of our group is 60 plus.
1: Okay.
0: And even 70 plus. Like we have, I don't know if you've heard of Jerry Miller.
1: No, I'd love you to tell me.
0: He's actually just turned 89, but he was running marathons up until 87. So he's a little tiny, wiry guy. He's been to Boston like 17 times or more. And, at his age, he does win some of his categories, but there are guys faster than him at that age.
1: That's amazing. We're going to get into some of the science here because I think this is amazing. And he's still going, is that right?
0: No, unfortunately, he, of all things, he was cleaning his car off in the winter and he slipped on the ice and broke his leg.
1: Oh, shoot.
0: But here's a guy, he's 89, he just broke his leg, the surgeons were excited to do surgery on him because they knew his bones would be good.
1: Right.
0: And, he's, when can I start running again? As he's coming out of the surgery, he wants to know when he can start running again. And he's already going 8K, 9K, goes up the stairs, up the hills with his walker right now. So he's not stopping.
1: Well, when we come back after the break, let's get into some of your injuries. Let's talk and let's share some of that with the world out there so that others might be inspired and know how to do it themselves. When we come back after the break, we're going to keep talking with Sheila and her experience running what is now, I hear, over 40 marathons and how she's doing it into her 70s. I'm Grant Fedoruk, and Sheila's proving that life doesn't have to hurt. It shouldn't hurt on the Chorus Radio Network.
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8: Get a nice little jingle, make car insurance fun. Maybe, probably not. But hey, let's try with this one. 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
11: Studies show that endurance athletes in their 70s, I said it, 70s, can maintain VO2 max levels comparable to sedentary 30-year-olds. You're basically, Sheila, you are basically proving that aging doesn't mean slowing down. It means training differently. So on that note, you've been open about managing knee osteoarthritis and other injuries along the way, but you keep showing up. You keep training. You keep racing. How has physio and some of those other things and the tools around you helped you to stay in the game?
12: Essential. You get a twinge, which is usually how things start. You get a twinge, and even a lot of people that I run with, they go, oh, yeah, it's fine. It'll go away.
11: Right.
12: And most of the time it doesn't. So I've actually known Jeff and Dave. I've known Jeff since 1998. So that's how long I've been going to was seeing him and Dave.
11: Yep.
12: And I've learned very quickly is that if it doesn't go, if whatever it is doesn't go away, then you go seek the professional, because it sometimes it's one visit, it's one and done, and you're good to get out there again.
11: Well, I think we should put a sign up above the desk that says, I bet you thought this would just go away, because it's the majority of our patients. Oh, I thought this would go away, and sure enough, it doesn't. Usually my rule of thumb is if it's still around after a couple of weeks, it's not going to go away. We're not 18 anymore. Those of you who are 18, maybe it's 3 weeks, but it's not much longer than that if it's not gone. Has your recovery routine, like after a race, can you share, Sheila, like what do you do for those who aspire to be like you, who are maybe entering into their first race in their 50s or want to take something on like this? Do you have a recovery routine? What does it look like?
12: Well, my recovery routine probably wouldn't fit everybody else because I'm a little bit of a freak of nature. Like, I'll run a marathon, you know, and you, at the end of the day, you're hobbling around. You can't step off curbs.
11: Right.
12: And then Monday morning, I'll wake up and I'll go downstairs. It's like nothing's ever happened. So,
11: that's not me.
12: I seem to have the ability to, now I say that, that's not all the time.
11: Okay.
12: Boston is an exceptionally hard run, and it takes me a week. But my preferred thing to do the Monday after a race is to go get on the bike.
11: Yeah.
12: And just flush everything out. And, you know, and then I'll just go do a workout. Boston, I usually can't run for a week. Other marathons, I'll take Monday, Tuesday, Wednesday. Maybe I'll run on a Wednesday, depending on, you know, if I'm ready to go or not. But it's like 3 days at the most, usually.
11: How do you know when to push and when to pull back? Like, are you just listening to your body? What's your take on that?
12: Yeah. You mean post marathon?
11: Yeah, but even generally, yeah. Even during your training and stuff like that.
12: Oh yeah, no, especially now, like I say, I am getting older, and I do notice the fatigue a bit more. But when I'm running a marathon, usually do the half K, half marathon is good. And then it's like mental talk. I'll slow down from, say, 25K to 35K, give myself a break, as it were, and then pick it up again for the end. So it's just a matter of listening to your body and running to how you feel rather than keep looking at the watch. I find that really frustrating.
11: Right. Chasing a time.
12: Yes. And back in the day when I first started running and running half marathons and stuff, and some of the people I ran with, they would be so angry they didn't get their time. But there's so many things. You get up in the morning and it's pouring rain, or you didn't have a good night's sleep, you don't feel great. You just have to take that and take that with you, so you adapt to conditions or how you're feeling. Otherwise, you would drive yourself crazy trying to meet all these timelines you give yourself that you're not going to achieve. So when I ran Victoria in October, and I had issues. I did the thing where I didn't listen to myself.
11: Uh-oh.
12: And I didn't go see physio early enough. And I was in the middle of a run, a 19K run, and I had to stop because I could not take another step. So I had all these times off before I went to run Victoria. I ran Victoria and I just went, okay, whatever it's going to be. It was pouring rain. I just ran. I kept just telling myself, yeah, okay, just keep going, keep going, keep going. I ended up coming in at 1 minute under my Boston qualifying time.
11: Oh, wow.
12: So, like I just said, it'll be whatever it's going to be. I really don't care. I'm just happy to be out here running it. And I do that. I get to the finish line. I look at my watch and go, what? So, yeah, it's
11: good
12: very
11: for you.
12: Much, yeah, you can't get angry at yourself.
11: Right.
12: Which some people do.
11: Well, Sheila, you're proving that you can keep going, and some of it's mind over matter, but you're also saying that you got to listen to your body and specifically around your knees. Knee OA can reduce shock absorption by up to 30%. So the fact you're still running marathons is remarkable. I think it's the proof is there in the people who are still doing it and doing it well and with good times. And all runners are going to be able to share, those thoughts, the same thing that you are, which is, those moments where you're like, I'm not sure if I'm going to be able to do it or not. I think you share that in common with runners in general. Maybe you're a little bit wiser and you've got the ability to persevere because you've had other things in your life that you were able to get through. I don't know. I don't want to speak for that, but I've got to believe that the odd person has told you to slow down. And what do you say to them?
12: I just keep on going.
11: I thought that was going to be the answer.
12: I go as fast as I can go. I just have to say one thing with my knee. It is the patellofemoral arthritis. So it actually, I dumbfounded the physio by dealing with it myself, and it doesn't bother me at all. I don't have zero issues with it.
11: for people who are listening, patellofemoral arthritis is usually on the surface of the underside of the surface of the kneecap, and it's actually what's wearing away and causing the discomfort or some of the problems that a patient will have around the knee, versus it being femoral or tibial femoral, which is where the long bone of your thigh meets the long bone of your shin, and that's obviously the compressive surface. And when you lose that, it's that shock absorption that becomes a problem. Now, they have done studies for those that are listening out of out of UBC that kind of did disprove that running causes osteoarthritis, and it's something that you should avoid entirely so you don't get osteoarthritis. That's not necessarily the case, and that's what the evidence is showing. And I think Sheila, who we've been talking to for the last little while, is evidence of that, even though she didn't take up running until she was in her late 40s, is kind of Sheila's story, and she's still going strong. When we come back after the break, I want to talk a little bit more about some of your treatment, your cross-training strategies. Let's give some little bits of advice for those out there who are going to do the exact same thing or might be motivated now to do the same as you. And I know that there's nobody out there like you, Sheila, but maybe somebody who wants to strive to be. I'm Grant Fedorek. This is Life Shouldn't Hurt. Join us after the break on the Chorus Radio Network.
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11: We're joined by Sheila Hawken. She's been running, no, not since she was a kid, not since she was a teenager, but since she was in her late 40s. That's when she started. Now into her 70s and more than 40 marathons behind her and a few more to come. She is proving that you can do this and enjoy it and show somebody like me that it doesn't just have to be tiring going up and down your stairs. Now, one thing I know about you, Sheila, is you don't just run, you train like an athlete. Tell us about cross training and what that means to you.
12: What is interesting, for my very first marathon, I was at the gym in my building and I happened to talk to one of the trainers there, and I just said, oh yeah, I'm going to be running my first marathon. And he went, oh, okay, well, if you're going to do that, you need to do cross training. So I was fortunate that I started from number one. He gave me calisthenics and weightlifting and all these things to do, which in turn, when I switched to an actual trainer and stayed with him for a number of years, and now the trainer I've got now, I've been with for probably close to 20 years as well, or at least 15 years, they all do the same strengthen. You know, you do your skipping, your box jumps, and your weight training. And I think I'm, say, proof of that, of how many times I can run and get Boston qualifying times and all that, because I have all this. I know a lot of runners that just run and they don't have the glute strength or they don't have the leg strength. I mean, they can run, but they don't have that building blocks, as it were, I guess.
11: How often do you go to the trainer, and what would you recommend to somebody who's, you know, in their 50s or even into their 70s as far as how they should approach that?
12: I usually do training three times a week, and then I run, but I'm bad. I'll actually go more than three times a week.
11: Okay. That's not bad, Sheila. That's not bad.
12: Well, you do have to give yourself
11: some rest.
12: Yep.
11: But you're cross training, so you're doing different things on different days, and there's a total difference between doing nothing, which I think some people consider rest, and doing something different. And that's a way to rest different parts of your body but still be active. I don't necessarily agree that rest and total rest is really beneficial. I think quite the opposite. I think you want to keep moving in some way or form, and that's going to give you the best recovery.
12: Yeah.
11: And that is a good form of rest, call it active rest or whatever you want. So it sounds like you're doing that right to me. Go ahead.
12: No, I'm saying I believe that I wouldn't have done everything I've done and accomplished without it, like without doing that cross training. I think that's vital in, you know, complementing the running.
11: Absolutely. And I think that it's important. Number one, I think your trainer's probably learnt not to bother telling you to take it easy, which I think is beneficial. People need to know also that runners over 60 who strength train at least twice a week, so that's the evidence, at least twice a week, reduce injury risk by nearly 50%. So it's not just extra credit. Like, this is something that you got to do. You should be doing is strength training. It's essential. And especially as we age, it's not a young person's game. It's an aging game. It's an anti-aging game. And I think that's really important for people to understand.
12: Yes.
11: We're talking with Sheila Hawken, and she's living proof, literally, that you can start something. You know, I like the term, you can't teach an old dog new tricks, and that's so not true. I think that we can always be learning and always getting better, and we've got lots of opportunity to live our best life, but it requires some motivation. Let's talk about motivation. You've run 30, more than 40, you said, 40 marathons. Yes. You're heading to Berlin, am I right?
12: Well, I'm going to run Calgary Marathon in May.
11: Okay.
12: And then I'm going to Berlin, and I'm hoping to earn an entry into Tokyo.
11: So what keeps you motivated? What's that fire that kind of keeps you going?
12: I think the fire's lit and I just can't stop it.
11: Okay, fair enough. It's just going.
12: Yeah, because as hard as they are to run, I mean, I guess we all know marathons aren't easy to run. I just find I enjoy it.
11: That's amazing. I would love to know, do you have a favorite race or moment that stands out?
12: Well, Boston. Boston is, getting there is a feat. It gets harder. The course and the people. I have a Canada shirt I wear, and it's like you're running for the gold medal in the Olympics. Like when you run, the people are so sincere and they just cheer you on, and you just feel like you say you're running for the gold medal, and it's true. So yes, I love Boston as much as it is a hard race to run.
11: Is that what you love about it? Is the difficulty of it, or is there something else that stands out? I know a lot of people who've run Boston.
12: It's the atmosphere. I think that's what is the, you know, like I've been to lots of different races, Edmonton being one of them, which I did wear my earphones because there was nobody there.
11: Right.
12: So Boston is people from the moment they sound the horn to the moment you finish, and you just feel so special, so welcome. So it's not like in places where they dislike having the runners going through their town, right?
11: Yeah.
12: So it is my favorite. And the other one is Victoria, because it was my first Boston qualifying run. So.
11: I love it. That's got memories for you. Running one marathon makes you part of a global rarity. So just one marathon makes you, less than 1% of the population has done one marathon. If you're doing multiple, it gets more and more exponentially rare. For somebody who's done 40 plus marathon, there's like a handful of people who've done it. We're talking. That's absolutely amazing to have somebody like you on the show. So I would love it. We've only got a couple minutes left, and I want to get a little bit of advice from you. What would you give somebody advice who thinks that they're too old to start something new?
12: Well, you're never too old. You just need to talk to the right people and get the right help, as it were, you know, like with a trainer. It's somebody that knows what they're doing that can guide you step by step, you know, so you're not injuring yourself.
11: And then when you're injured, you said get it dealt with right away.
12: Yeah.
11: It's having somebody like you to share a story and be able to accomplish what you have is very special to me. You've inspired so many people. I know even if anybody listening to this show, I'm sure somebody's going to get off their couch or decide, hey, maybe I can do that too.
12: I hope so. That was one thing that I thought I would like to do, but you've got to be able to do it, is to go and help seniors move.
11: Yes.
12: You know, all these people that are in a lot of these homes, they're finding that, you know, that's all they need is some movement, and it just changes their life.
11: Well, you've shown that age doesn't define ability, injuries don't define limits, and that starting late doesn't mean finishing last. Thank you for sharing your journey. And I wish you the best of luck in Calgary, Berlin, and I sure as hope to hear from you after you go through Tokyo.
12: Yes, thank you very much.
11: Thank you for being a part of the show. If you're listening and you want to get going, there's no time like the present. Life Shouldn't Hurt, everybody. I'm Grant Fedoruk. Thanks, Sheila. Till next week, everybody. This is Life Shouldn't Hurt on the Chorus Radio Network. Thank you so much, Sheila, for being a part of the show.
12: Okay, thank you.
11: Say hi to Dave when you see him next.
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40: This is Global News. I'm Jacob New.
1: Mounties in Alberta say an American tourist who jumped into a rapidly moving waterfall in Banff National Park is likely dead. RCMP spokesman Corporal Matthew Howell says efforts to recover the 25-year-old's body from the water at Johnston Canyon entered its second day Sunday. Howell says the man, who was visiting Alberta with friends from Pennsylvania, jumped into the water on Friday, just after 6:30 p.m., and didn't resurface. He says Parks Canada hasn't been able to send divers due to the dangerous terrain and is instead using cameras, but strong currents caused by spring melt are making it difficult to see underwater. Parks Canada says in a social media post that it extends condolences to the man's family and loved ones during this difficult time, and that the canyon is closed until further notice. Howell says the popular tourist site, located west of the town, has signs saying entering the water in the canyon is not allowed. Howell adds the man's relatives, who weren't with him at the park, are in touch with Mounties. Police and Elections Alberta are investigating how the personal information of millions of Albertans was posted online by a separatist group. Now, more questions are arising over how this controversy will affect the broader Alberta independence movement. Catherine Ludwig explains.
2: Political analyst Lori Williams says confidence in the broader independence movement may have been dealt a blow. A different separatist group, the Centurion Project, is being investigated by Elections Alberta and the RCMP over a searchable database posting names and addresses of millions of Albertans. They're different groups, but Williams says that may not matter in voters' minds.
3: Very questionable activities, getting access to the private and personal information of Albertans, and is going to hurt the credibility for the separatist movement.
2: The website has been taken down following a court-ordered injunction. As Stay Free Alberta hopes to start the next phase of its campaign, it's trying to distance itself from the Centurion Project. David Parker, a founder of the Centurion Project, told Global News that he'll be making an online public statement on Monday, but has previously denied any wrongdoing. Catherine Ludwig, Global News.
1: And Iran's foreign ministry says it's reviewing an official response from the U.S. to its latest peace proposal, calling to end the war within 30 days. Despite a fragile three-week ceasefire still holding, the fear of further escalation remains a real possibility after a cargo ship navigating near the Strait of Hormuz was attacked. Candace Cole reports.
5: U.S. President Donald Trump is looking over a new 14-point proposal submitted by Iran that calls for an end to the war within 30 days, according to Iranian state media.
6: They want to make a deal. They're decimated.
5: In their new proposal, Iran wants the U.S. to withdraw its forces and a guarantee against future military action, an end to the fighting in Lebanon, lifting of sanctions, and an end to the U.S. blockade of Iranian ports.
6: It's a very friendly blockade. Nobody's even challenging it. Nobody at all is challenging.
5: However, Trump has already signaled he likely won't agree to the new terms, posting on social media he can't imagine that it would be acceptable and that they haven't paid a big enough price for what they've done to humanity. But as the stalemate between Washington and Tehran continues, the price of goods like fertilizer and food continue to rise, along with gas prices. Iran is now reviewing the United States' response to their proposal, according to an Iranian spokesperson. Candace Cole, Global News, Washington.
1: From the Global News Desk, I'm Jacob New.

0: Well, at the beginning of Donald Trump's unprovoked tariff war with Canada, the Premier of Ontario, Doug Ford, was front and center and consistent in his messaging. He'd get out in front of the cameras when he's talking to the Americans in an effort to sway the man who has thus far been unswayable. And he would say, "We don't have a problem with Americans. We don't have a problem with America. We have a problem with one American. He just so happens to be the guy in charge. And we are talking directly to him and those around him in the hopes of convincing him that we are your best friends." And that happened, that went on for a while. And despite this charm offensive, not just by Doug Ford, but Danielle Smith and anybody else who was stepping into the vacuum left by the Justin Trudeau, who was doing nothing at the time, it became painfully aware that not only was Donald Trump not listening, but he was doubling down. And so he would hurl insults and barbs and troll us. We're the 51st state. We don't carry our own weight. Are we really a country? Are we really an ally? And that started irking people. That started really rubbing people the wrong way. And all of a sudden, good and friendly Canadians stopped acting good and stopped acting friendly and started booing the American national anthem at live sporting events. I didn't like it then. I haven't liked it since. I said as much. But with that as a backdrop, I take you to the Buffalo Sabres playoff game where there was a microphone malfunction that led to this.
1: What's strong

0: And that continued. That was a crowd in America. Granted, there's some Canadians there, but that's in America. Standing, singing our national anthem. And so I ask those of you who are still angry, I ask those of you who are still upset with Donald Trump, after you hear something like that, does it make you want to raise your personal game? Does it make you want to be more respectful? I think it should. And if it doesn't, I would respectfully ask you to respect the thumper rule. And if you don't have something nice to say, don't say anything at all. But moving on, the yesterday's charm offensive by King Charles. This is twice I say charm offensive. By King Charles in Washington. This was a masterclass in flattery for Donald Trump. Hit after hit after hit. We're going to start with this is the way you thwart a position by Donald Trump that you believe is wrong. Listen to how he was able to correct the man without demeaning the man.
1: Indeed, you recently commented, Mr. President, that if it were not for the United States, European countries would be speaking German. Dare I say that if it wasn't for us, you'd be speaking French.
0: Yeah, he sort of, Donald Trump sort of looked over and like shrugged. He can take certain barbs, and that's how he can take them. Here was King Charles talking about America's plans for the moon.
1: Now, I know you have big plans for the moon, Mr. President, but I have actually checked the papers, and I rather suspect it is already part of the Commonwealth, I'm afraid.
0: This kind of aside of it all is the funny thing. But the big hit of the evening was when the king presented a gift to Donald Trump. And I'm not going to give anything away here, but I will say this. This is the bizarro version of the Zelensky moment, right? There's a way to get what you want out of Donald Trump, and there's a way not to. And President Zelensky of Ukraine, when he was dressed down in the most insulting way I've ever seen, was in a lot of ways because he didn't understand the person he was visiting. King Charles demonstrates in this moment that he knows exactly the man he is visiting.
1: Speaking of submarine alliances, there was one particular AUKUS predecessor launched from a UK shipyard in 1944 that served for the majority of her life attached to the 4th Submarine Squadron in Australia, playing a critical role during the war in the Pacific. Her name, HMS Trump. So tonight, Mr. President, I am delighted to present to you, as a personal gift, the original bell which hung on the conning tower of your valiant namesake. May it stand as a testimony to our nation's shared history and shining future. And should you ever need to get hold of us, or just give us a ring?
0: It was perfect. It was perfect. I don't think there has ever been a moment like this with Donald Trump. And let's throw the king in with the sort of the lot of foreign leaders. Right? It's never happened. But I don't think I've ever seen anything like that before. I'm pretty sure Donald Trump didn't see it coming. It was personal. It was flattering. And here was Donald Trump's response.
2: To really begin, I want to congratulate Charles on having made a fantastic speech today at Congress. He got the Democrats to stand. I've never been able to do that. I couldn't believe it. They liked him more than they've ever liked any Republican or Democrat, actually.
0: It was, like I said, it was a charm offensive. And, you know, I've been at some of these dinners where a gift is exchanged leader to leader. And in a lot of cases, in most cases, it's nice. But with Donald Trump, the stakes are always very high because, as I've said before, Donald Trump doesn't deserve flattery, but he requires flattery. It's the key to unlocking him. If you do not understand that you need to turn your key in order to open the door that then gives you access to the man who can do whatever you want, if you don't understand that, then you're going to always be on the other side of that door. It's actually a vital part of that diplomacy with him. Not that he's out there hoarding presents, but this is essential. But it sort of begs the question that Intrepid and I were talking about earlier. What was the point of this trip? The UK, it appears, has almost like a duopoly. It's a good cop, bad cop thing. They got Keir Starmer, for whom Donald Trump has no time and very little respect. However, he most certainly respects the crown. He most certainly respects the king. He most certainly respects the monarchy. And so he's got a very good relation with the king, not so good relation with Keir Starmer. And so therefore I then ask, so maybe King Charles is the good cop now. Yeah, you're right. He respects power. But it's interesting. There's historical power. There's cultural power. But it's very soft power. He doesn't have his finger on the button. He doesn't control the HMS Trump. People sing about God saving the king. But if anybody had to go in and save the king, it would be at the orders of the prime minister. So just for further context, Charles and Camilla are in New York City today. And they're, for some reason, they're only spending time in Manhattan. I guess we'll delve into that tomorrow. But we just laid out how King Charles pulled off a masterclass in Washington. And so in the next break, we're going to answer the question, to what end? What was the point of this trip? Who won? Who got something out of this? So we're going to break that down next, right here on The Ben Mulroney Show.
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0: Before the break, we laid out the home run. What's a home run in cricket, I wonder? Joy, what's a home run in cricket?
22: Sorry, it's six runs.
0: Pardon?
22: 6 runs.
0: So a home run's called 6 runs?
22: Yes.
0: Okay, this was clearly a 6 runs in by the King of England in Washington as it related to just the general tone and demeanor between the two. But the question is, to whose benefit? The King is largely a ceremonial figurehead, and so it begs the question, who extracts benefit from this sort of diplomatic handshake, if you will? And so we're joined now by Justin Voke. He's an adjunct professor of history at Redeemer University and a royal expert. Justin, thank you so much for being here.
23: Pleasure. Thank you for having me.
0: So, yeah, look, I understand when the king or the royal family come to Canada, go to Australia, we are their subjects. We are part of the Commonwealth. He is our head of state. That's the value in those sorts of things. I don't understand the value of or the purpose beyond the fact that it was a nice to see these two people getting along of the King of England going to Washington.
23: Well, there's a lot of layers to this. First and foremost, it's important to keep in mind that because the king, as you said, carries out a symbolic function. He's a constitutional monarch. This visit was not something that he just decided he was going to do. When the press release came out about a month ago, it specifically stated, which was unusual, that at the request and direction of His Majesty's government, the king was doing this. So Keir Starmer and the British government is specifically wanting Charles in Washington right now. And on the surface, it's all the pomp and the pageantry and the hoopla around the 250th anniversary of American independence, ironically from Britain. And so it's on the surface about celebrating the decades of cooperation and alliance between the two powers, especially since World War II. But it's behind the scenes that there's a lot of soft power negotiations going on that we aren't seeing. And those are the things that are happening away from the cameras.
0: So what could have been on the docket that they would have talked about? I mean, you know, he said that the king is a very well-educated man. And so he's capable of, I'm sure he's briefed on all manner of government action. And, you know, he's been a very staunch environmentalist his entire life. I know that he's been critical sometimes. I think got in trouble for being critical once of some environmental policies of a previous government. But he's a man with opinions, and he's a man who clearly knows how to speak. He's a man who knows how to, I said before, unlock the president through flattery. What could he have been tasked with behind closed doors?
23: That's really the big question, because I don't think anybody is really buying this story that the only reason that Charles is there is to celebrate this anniversary. Sure. The timing of it at a moment when the world is in tremendous instability, facing great uncertainty, largely as a result of U.S. foreign policy. Anglo-American relations are at a low point.
0: Right.
23: And there have been rumors about the Falkland Islands, which is a British territory off the coast of South America, that they may be rumbling for autonomy and independence. And there's been rumors coming out of London that they're behind the scenes. Keir Starmer may have asked the king to try to grease some palms to ensure that the US would support British policies in the Falklands. But again, that's nothing that's officially been confirmed.
0: Right.
23: We haven't heard from Keir Starmer really what his political goals of this visit are.
0: Yeah, I find it really interesting that the Prime Minister of England can avail himself of the services of the king when if he needs them. But, you know, he's as much the King of Canada as he is the King of England. Does Mark Carney have such an ability as well?
23: He does, but in a different capacity. Exactly like you said, Charles is King of the UK, he's King of Canada, Australia, New Zealand. These are all separate offices, though. So with Charles being sent to Washington, that is only in his, constitutionally speaking, capacity as King of the United Kingdom.
0: Okay.
23: Prime Minister Carney could theoretically ask the king to do something similar. In fact, that's what he did a year ago when he asked the king to come and open Parliament when the whole 51st state rhetoric was going around. But it's this really narrow tightrope that Charles has to navigate because he's operating on the advice and the permission of his different prime ministers, but he has to make sure that he doesn't perform his duties to Britain in a way that is damaging to Canada's constitutional settlement. So it's a really tricky thing.
0: And that's what I was going to ask next. Is the king in a situation like that where everyone knows, I know the king knows this, that Canada's relationship with the United States, tenuous at best these days, would he be under an obligation or somebody from his staff be under an obligation to brief our prime minister either before, during, or after this visit to say, hey, listen, this is, can't tell you exactly what was discussed in terms of what the UK wants, but we can tell you that some stuff's coming down the pike. Could they warn us? Could they? What's the obligation there? What's that dynamic like?
23: Well, absolutely. The king has a responsibility. The other side of this constitutional relationship is the king has a constitutional responsibility to advise and warn and guide his prime ministers. So if anything comes up that is relevant to Canada, the king does have an obligation to have a conversation with Mark Carney about that.
0: Could you see a scenario? Obviously, we don't know what went on behind the scenes. It's all speculation. But knowing what you know about these dynamics and the powers at play, could you see a scenario where the Prime Minister of Canada gets wind that the King of England is going to Washington? Could you see him, our Prime Minister, calling Buckingham Palace and asking for him to back channel some information to the President or to somebody on his administration?
23: I wouldn't think so, because I should say, theoretically, the Prime Minister, Mark Carney, can do that, but it doesn't mean Charles is able to do that.
0: What I mean is, having just watched this diplomatic masterclass where he flattered the President in just the right way, I know they had warm relations before. Like they would go on a camping trip together right now. That's how happy Donald Trump was. So knowing that, I mean, if I were Mark Carney and I saw what I saw, I would get on the phone right there and say, all right, you got him right where Keir wants him. While you have him there, could you maybe say X, Y, or Z on our behalf?
23: I don't see that happening. Again, the Prime Minister could ask for those things, but it really would be inappropriate and, quite frankly, possibly a violation of the constitutional nature of the Crown for the King to be sent by the British government and then for him to be espousing the cause, even of one of Britain's closest allies like Canada. Not unless, and I don't think this has ever happened, unless the Canadian and British governments got together and said, okay, let's bring to be sent by the British government and then for him to be espousing the cause, even if one of Britain's closest allies like Canada. Not unless, and I don't think this has ever happened, unless the Canadian and British governments got together and said, okay, let's present a united front and you're going to

0: we still saw in that speech yesterday, we still saw in particularly the Queen's engagements today, aspects of Canada being worked in. Those subtle reminders were still being slipped in that Canada is important to the monarchy.
1: Would you say that this was thus far has been a successful trip for the King of England?
0: Absolutely. Whether or not it's considered successful, say, by the American people, although I'm hearing very good things over the last few hours, that's a bit of a different thing. Whether Keir Starmer considers it a success, again, a different matter. But certainly for Charles, and at least the direct line that London now has to Washington, it really has been a ceremonial success and a triumph in terms of showing not just a Republican country, but the rest of the world, showing them the value that a ceremonial and a constitutional sovereign serves that can transcend these political parties.
1: Justin Voke from the Redeemer University, thank you very much. You answered a lot of my questions, which means I know you answered a lot of the questions that our listeners and viewers have. Really appreciate it.
0: It was my pleasure.
1: All right, when we come back, we're going to switch to the economic update that was delivered yesterday. The deficit is lower, but is it still out of control? That's next.
2: 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The enormous spoon symbolizes the complex economy, while the peanut butter represents the artist's desire for world peace. This work of art evokes feelings of confusion, ambition, and hunger.
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1: A beloved 75-year-old man washing up, getting ready for bed, is brutally beaten and killed. Despite an exhaustive investigation, the killer avoids arrest and then strikes again. I'm Global News crime reporter Nancy Hickst. 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
3: Yesterday, in the middle of the show, we got the economic update from the Mark Carney government, and we were learning about it in real time, as you were. My first instinct, you could probably tell from my tone, is I was nonplussed. I was not impressed. It wasn't, didn't signal much. The deficit was lower, but beyond that, I mean, still high, still exists, no plan to balance the budget. And so we're going to take a deeper dive into what it all means with Emmanuel Faubert, the economist at the Montreal Economic Institute. Emmanuel, welcome to the show.
4: Thank you for having me.
3: Okay, so yeah, no plan to balance the budget. And there are some people who normally have a lot of time for this government who are saying that not only is there no plan to balance the budget, but it doesn't seem that we have yet a clear idea as to what the economic vision for the country is that Mark Carney has.
4: Well, so far, the view that they seem to have is that by reducing spending a little bit, that they're doing a good job. But the reality is that they're still spending a lot. We're looking at, for 2026, 2027, just the spending, $595 billion. Well, in comparison, the revenues will be $511 billion. So we're talking about a pretty big deficit that's coming. We're talking about like around $65.3 billion. And this $65.3 billion, that's something that is going to be added to the debt, that it keeps growing, yeah. And that we will end up having to pay at some point.
3: Well, I mean, let's talk about that, right? Because at one point, when we had slayed the deficit, there were a lot of reasons for it. One of them was the ability for a government to access the GST. And we were able to pay it down for in a lot of ways, but that was essentially free money. And then I found out a few years ago that every penny that we were collecting as a federal government from the GST was going to service the debt. So, I mean, we had a few years there where all of that free money, that was funding the stuff that all the progressives love, all the social programs. That was helping out hand over foot. And now we find ourselves with an exploding interest costs. I mean, based on what we have here, almost $60 billion this year. This is unsustainable.
4: Definitely. And just to give a bit of this number seems maybe a little abstract, but what it means is for every taxpayer, it represents $1,735 per Canadian, per taxpayer. That's a lot. And it's a lot of people. So what we're doing, this is essentially money that is thrown out the window, because this is not money that is being used to provide services for Canadians or being used to grow the economy. It's just to pay the debt that we have accumulated. And as every time we have a deficit, and this year it's 18 years in a row of deficit.
3: Yeah.
4: And every time we add more to this debt, this interest payments will increase, and it will mean heavier burden on Canadians.
3: We hear that Canada is going to have the second fastest growing economy in the G7. And that sounds good, but 1.5% GDP growth is not good.
4: Well, it's better than nothing, but it's
3: sure.
4: Not great.
3: But no, sure. but we didn't hire Mark Carney for 1.5% GDP growth. We hired him because he had the biggest brain in the room, and he was going to unlock the potential of the Canadian economy, and we were going to get to work growing and building the most powerful version of this country we've ever seen. And this, when the global average, based on the OECD predictions, they say the average in the OECD is 1.7% GDP growth, and global average is 2.9% GDP growth. So we're half of the global average. That's not good.
4: No, it's not. And the thing is that this is something that we've been dealing with for a while. This is basically a Canadian approach where the government, the fiscally and bureaucratically, we Canadians love to do the carrot and the stick when it, well, governments love to do the carrot and the sticks when it comes to taxation and subsidies. So yeah. What the government does is on one end, they tax very heavily and the regulation framework is very complicated for individuals and companies to grow and scale. But on the other hand, this heavily subsidizes other industry that ends up distorting the incentive structure, making industries more fragile because it incentivizes checking boxes to make sure that you're able to get grants and subsidies rather than focusing on growth, on productivity, on yes. profits, and on economic growth. So it shifts and destabilizes the market. And yeah. that approach has been a historical preferred approach, yeah. but that's priorities are in the wrong place, in my opinion.
3: Yeah. Emmanuel, are things, let's assume everything stays consistent for the next few years. I have to believe that if everything stays consistent, the economic forecast still gets worse because we've made promises on defense that we have to keep. There are more and more seniors that are leaving the workplace for retirement when they are expecting benefits, and which means with them no longer it's a reverse. We're losing them as productive members, and instead they're now collecting on what is owed to them, plus these interest payments that are going up. Does 1.5% GDP growth consider that? I mean, are we able to pay for all of that with 1.5% growth?
4: Well, I cannot determine if that 1% would be enough, but ideally we would want as much as possible because as the population grows, as population ages, needs for everything will be growing. Also, that counts in healthcare, services, all that is going to grow. The needs are going to grow. So we absolutely need to focus and shift the focus from the approach has always been, what can the government do for us? What chore can we give the government to make our life easier? But what we're seeing is that when it comes, for example, to picking winners and choosers in terms of industries, the government doesn't have a great track record.
3: Nope.
4: So instead of trying to give more and more space to the government, we need to start thinking for ourselves and say, what can we do as a population to grow ourselves?
3: Yeah.
4: And the government needs to take a step back, reduce all those subsidies, but at the same time, reduce taxation and ease some regulatory frameworks in order to incentivize entrepreneurship, innovation, and growth organically without intervention.
3: Yeah, we've got entrepreneurs who say that most entrepreneurs in Canada would not recommend to friends and family to start a business in Canada right now. You're right, the regulations are choking off business, taxes are slowing down their growth. And, you know, you said, what can government do for us? Well, you know, they've been so busy sending so much of our money abroad on pet projects that have no direct value to the taxpayer here in Canada that, I really was hoping he was going to come in. Mark Carney was going to come in and get rid of some of the foolhardy projects of sending billions and billions and billions of dollars overseas that Justin Trudeau did. But he hasn't done that. And I don't understand why. But well, Emmanuel, we're going to leave it there. I want to thank you so much for joining us.
4: My pleasure.
3: Yeah, this is the problem in Canada with thinking that you elect the same government with a different leader and that represents change. It does not represent change. Go read Andrew Coyne. Like I said, he's got a lot of time for this government. And this is a continuation by so many metrics of the foolhardiness that we experienced for 10 years under Justin Trudeau. When you voted for this government, you probably thought you were voting for something different, but we're getting more of the same and more of the same money being sent elsewhere as opposed to having it either back in your pocket or back in services that we all depend on. Or, paying down the debt. Paying down the debt. Call me crazy, but maybe that should be a priority because one of these days, that cost is going to get too big for any of us to handle. And then what do we do? All right, we're going to take a break. And when we come back, class is in session. Craig Baird joins us from Canadian History X. We're talking about, a bygone era. You'll, when you, just trust me, you're going to stick around. Nostalgia is a hell of a drug.
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1: Yes, indeed. So glad to have Craig Baird, the host of Canadian History X, here to elucidate us and to expand our minds. And in this case, he's not necessarily going to be, he's going to be teaching us some stuff we didn't know about this thing, but he's going to remind us of a time, of the stubby bottle. Craig Baird, welcome back to the show.
2: Oh, thanks for having me.
1: Okay, the stubby bottle. Like now these days, when I see a stubby bottle, it's a red stripe, but that's it. I don't see them anymore.
2: Yeah, I mean, the stubby bottle was kind of something that a lot of people remember. They were only around for about a quarter century, but it's something a lot of people remember with a lot of nostalgia. So essentially what it is a stubby bottle is got that little stub rather than the tall, long neck of the taller beer bottle. And people enjoyed these. They were something that you would get. You get a 24 bottle case of beer. It was about 5 pounds lighter when you were using stubby bottles. They were also easier to transport. And they debuted in 1961. They were introduced in the Peterborough area. And then they were so popular, they just kind of spread across Canada. And by the 1970s, everybody was using the stubby bottle. But it also did something else. It showed people that they were buying beer from a Canadian brewery and that the beer was produced within Canada, because we were really the only place that used that stubby design. And in fact, a federal court ruled that the stubby was a trademarked symbol of the Brewers Association of Canada to kind of protect that image and ensure that Canadians knew what they were buying was in Canada. But then by 1984, breweries across Canada started to abandon the design for taller, long-necked bottles that were used in the United States, and it was all about sales. The sales were consistent in Canada, but they weren't increasing, so they hoped that the new bottle shape would boost sales. They spent millions of dollars converting their bottling equipment, and most consumers did not like the change, but it was here to stay. And by 1992, the American-style beer bottle was standard across Canada. But since then, various breweries do use stubby bottles, and sometimes big breweries like Molson will bring back the nostalgia factor and have a stubby bottle as kind of a limited-time thing.
1: Craig, did they have the same amount of beer in them that a long neck has?
2: They did, yeah. It was just the neck that was different, but you were able to transport them easier, and so you'd save money in that regard. But essentially, yeah, it was the same amount of beer.
1: See, I'll be honest, I never liked the stubby bottle. Because right now there's a version of a stubby, like I said, with Red Stripe, but I don't like it because I feel that the heat from my hand warms the beer. And with the long neck, I could hold the beer bottle from the neck, thereby in my mind, keeping the beer cold. But I'm sure it had a negligible effect on the temperature.
2: Well, it might have. I mean, that's how they work with wine glasses and brandy glasses and things like that. Mm-hmm. So it's quite possible. But, you know, it's nostalgia. That nostalgia factor is what fuels so many things for people. And they look back at it as the greatest thing when maybe, like you said, it wasn't actually that great.
1: Okay, so this week's episode of Canadian History X is about Laura Secord. And a lot of Canadians think Laura Secord is just a chocolate company, but she is so much more than that.
2: She really is. So she was born in 1775, and she came to Upper Canada with her family when she was quite young. And eventually she married a person by the name of James Secord. So James fought in the War of 1812 and was wounded at the Battle of Queenston Heights in 1813, which was a huge, or 1812, which was a huge battle, very important in our history. And then in June 1813, while American soldiers were occupying her house and James was still recovering from his wounds, she overheard the soldiers talking about a planned attack on the British at Beaver Dams. So that night, Laura went through the forest for 32 kilometers, and she was helped by the Mohawk so she could get to Lieutenant James Fitzgibbons and warn him about the attack. And that warning led to the American defeat at the Battle of Beaver Dams and really helped kind of shift the tide of the war. Now, she wasn't actually known for her bravery through most of her life. She died in 1868. There was only one case of her actually being recognized, and it was when a prince actually sent her about 100 pounds just as a recognition, but that was only about 1861. And then today, though, she's considered a Canadian hero. There are statues of her all over the place. She has a statue at the Valiance Memorial just across from Parliament Hill. And then, like you said, there's the chocolates, which debuted in 1913, the 100th anniversary of her famous walk, as a way to kind of feed off that, and eventually becomes a very popular chocolate across Canada.
1: Did her family have anything to do with the chocolate company, or did someone just take her name and put it on a chocolate company?
2: Somebody just took her name and face and put it on the chocolate and made a lot of money off of it.
1: Are there C Cords living today?
2: I imagine there would be. It was quite a large family. She had several children, so there would definitely be C Cords kind of all over Ontario by this point.
1: If the C Cords don't have a piece of that company, that's a problem. But I want to go back to that night where she overheard the soldiers who are in her house talking about this offensive that they were planning. How does a woman who's, I have to assume, she was a housewife or she had a traditional role. How does she decide, I'm going to do this? I'm going to go the 32 kilometers. And what sort of relationship did she have with the Mohawk that she was able to partner with them to get to where she needed to be?
2: Well, essentially, she heard it and kind of just realized that nobody else could go. Her husband wasn't going to be able to because he was still injured. And she knew that it was all resting on her and decided that she was going to take that journey. So she actually kind of stumbled on the Mohawk. She kind of stumbled into their camp. And when she explained what was going on, because the Mohawk were aligned with the British, they helped her get the rest of the way. But she actually made a good portion of that journey by herself in the dark, stumbling through the trees and everything. Very difficult journey, but definitely one that was very important.
1: Well, the woman certainly met the moment. Let's listen to a clip of this week's episode of Canadian History X, the story of Laura Secord.
2: Under the light of a half moon, picture yourself in Laura's shoes. She knew she had to reach the British by morning, and although she knew the area well, the dense trees made it difficult to navigate in the darkness. There would be no sleep, no water, no food, no time to stop before reaching your destination. But Laura Secord never faltered. In the pitch black, she crossed a creek on a fallen tree and then stumbled into a First Nations camp. She saw the shocked faces and imagined their surprise at seeing a woman in a dress, covered in scratches and bleeding and in soaking feet and stockings. She was so covered in mud she blended in with the surroundings. But Laura shared her mission with the chief, who guided her the rest of the way towards Fitzgibbon. As dawn broke over the horizon, she had delivered her message, and her success would have wide-reaching effects.
1: I have to assume that, as the generals are sitting there planning whatever they think they're going to plan, and all of a sudden a woman comes out of the woods looking the way she did, did they immediately believe her?
2: Yeah, actually, Lieutenant James Fitzgibbon, he did actually believe her because of the journey she made, but she also had the Mohawk with her, who I guess, especially in that time, like you said, being a woman, having the Mohawk with her, relaying the message as well, probably added a bit of weight to it, but did believe her and then were able to make sure that they were ready for this attack.
1: Well, heroism is an interesting thing. You don't know how you're going to react to a situation until you're put in that situation. And while she wasn't known for bravery, that's probably because she wasn't called upon to be brave. But when she was, when she had to be, she showed herself to be equal to the moment. I oftentimes hear, I go back to Donald Trump when he said, if there was a fire, I'd run towards the fire. It's like, nobody knows if they would run towards the fire, Mr. President. But this woman knows that when called upon, she was able to rise to the moment. Did her husband ever recover from his wounds?
2: He did, but it always did impact him. Yeah. But he did recover eventually and became a magistrate and such, and died in the 1830s.
1: And was there, she's a hero today, but what was the immediate effect on the reputation of Laura Secord?
2: There wasn't really much in terms of during her life. In fact, Fitzgibbon left her out of the battle reports, but he did that on purpose because if the Americans ever got those, it would put her family in danger.
1: Right.
2: But after the war, he always did say that she did this and always gave her credit for it. But really, there was nothing to honor her till well after her death, unfortunately. But now she's obviously recognized as one of our greatest heroes.
1: Yes, and a chocolate company named after her that maybe her family doesn't have a penny in. Shame, shame. If that's the case. Hey, Craig, thank you so much for being here.
2: Thanks for having me.
1: And to the people of Edmonton, thank you for listening to the Ben Mulrooney Show today. We'll see you back here tomorrow. When we come back, we're joined by Andy and Regan. We got lots of stories to talk about with them Mark Carney's plan. Is it the same as Justin Trudeau's? Well, we'll talk about that next. Don't go anywhere.

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15: This is Global News. I'm Jacob New. Conservative leader Pierre Poilievre says Prime Minister Mark Carney should explain his strategy for negotiating with the U.S. to Canadians. On Friday, Carney rejected the characterization of Canada's energy and critical mineral sectors as leverage in coming negotiations to review the CUSMA free trade agreement. Speaking in Toronto Sunday, Poilievre says the Prime Minister should be more upfront with Canadians about how he will go about securing a deal with President Donald Trump.
16: So if energy and minerals are not going to be leverage for Canada in these negotiations, what leverage does Mr. Carney claim to have? He's already made a bunch of unilateral concessions and gotten absolutely nothing in return except double the tariffs on Canadian steel, aluminum, and lumber. And now he can't tell us what leverage we have, what demands he's making.
15: Earlier last week, U.S. Trade Representative Jameson Greer warned a group of Canadian politicians that Ottawa shouldn't try to use energy as leverage in the trade talks. Senators say a growing number of vacancies in the upper chamber is raising concerns as the appointment process remains unclear under Prime Minister Mark Carney. There are currently 9 vacant seats, with 6 more retirements expected by the end of this year, and no new appointments made since last spring. Senator Mary Lou McFedrin warned the independent merit-based process may be eroding, while Senator Bernadette Clement said vacancies reduce regional and diverse representation. The federal government has not provided details on future appointments, saying information will be released in due course. An Ottawa senator has put forward a bill to expand the definition of who's considered a war veteran in Canada. Veterans of the first Persian Gulf War and the war in Afghanistan aren't recognized as such by the federal government. Global's Heidi Petrachik looks at what this potential change could mean to people who have served this country.
12: Retired Royal Canadian Navy Vice Admiral Duncan Miller has written a book about his experiences in the Gulf War, and to him, there's no question.
17: It was absolutely war.
12: But the Canadian government calls that conflict and everyone since, including Afghanistan, special duty service. Veterans want that changed.
17: Is it disrespectful? Yes. Do I believe the government is better than that? Yes.
18: It's not about compensation. It is about recognition.
12: And now Senator Hassan Youssef has tabled a bill proposing a process to define wartime service, although it wouldn't change veterans' benefits.
19: We want the government to go back and look at all of the deployments since the Korean War to determine whether they meet the standard that will be established. The government will also have to assess those who were asked to go to Afghanistan.
12: Youssef is optimistic, pointing to the Liberal Party's 2025 election promise to expand recognition of service, but passing the act will take time.
19: Since I introduced the bill, they have lost 3 veterans who have passed away. It's 35 years since the Persian Gulf conflict, and when you think of somebody who might have been 40 years of age when they were dispatched, this is a long time.
17: It doesn't cost anything. It would make all the veterans feel, yeah, that's our due, that's what we should be honored as.
12: When Miller was in the Persian Gulf, he navigated around mines while sailing under skies streaked with missiles. With the Canadian Armed Forces now seeing its highest recruitment intake in 3 decades, he wants anyone who may end up in similar conflicts also recognized for the risk. Heidi Petrachik, Global News, Halifax.
15: And Sunday marks 10 years since a devastating wildfire swept through the Alberta oil city of Fort McMurray. About 90,000 people were forced out of the Wood Buffalo region, where 2,500 homes were damaged or leveled, and nearly 5,900 square kilometers of boreal forest burned. The evacuation also saw 2 people killed in a vehicle crash. No official cause of the fire has been determined. From the Global News Desk, I'm Jacob New. This is

0: I am not the only parent that wonders and oftentimes worries about what my kids would get up to when I'm not around. Let's be honest. As parents, we know our kids, even when they're with us, are not on their best behavior all the time. But we get a particular version of them that is not the same as the version that they present when they are with their friends. When I walk by my son's rooms, they share a room, and I hear them playing video games with their friends, they use language that they would not use in front of me. And I bide my time and I pick my spots and I will let them know. I'll remind them in a non-threatening way because I threaten them plenty. And I will tell them, I said, listen, I heard you last night with your friends. And of course, you're going to talk one way with your friends and one way with me. But I need to make sure that that is not how you behave when people that I care about are listening. I do not want you. I don't want this behavior and this language to reflect on our family. And by and large, when I do hear back from people I respect, I get very good feedback. And so I'm proud of my kids. I'm proud of my kids for how they present when they are out there in the world representing our family. But as parents, you got to be vigilant. Just because that's the way today doesn't mean it's going to be tomorrow. So you got to stay on top of them. And I tell you, man, this story that we saw last week in New York City, the video that was circulating of a 16-year-old boy who attacked a schoolmate of his, a younger girl, 15 years old, probably a foot shorter than him, on the streets of New York, where he picked her up and he threw her down on her head and then stomped her head with his friends laughing in the background. I feel a particular type of way. Let's listen to it.
1: No, he's staying right here. He's staying right here.
2: Oh, no, he's got some pussy.
1: Let's go to
3: the
2: pussy. Oh, no.
3: Yo.
0: Yeah, as far as I'm concerned, the guy on the camera, that little pissant, I can say that, pissant, chuckling, he's as bad as his friend, relishing in the pain of this girl who now, from what we understand, has significant issues because of this attack. And so that's what that kid does when he's not at home. Now, I'll ask you, when you hear from his mother here, do you think she shares my concern over how her son presents and represents the family when he is out and about without her? Let's listen to the mom of the attacker.
4: She's been a bully to him and pushed him down and he fell.
5: So then he picks her up because and stomps on her head? That justifies that?
4: No, they were, what I learned is like, they were friends. They're not friends overall in general. But they go to the same school.
0: Yeah, let me tell you something. She's a foot. I mean, if she's 80 pounds soaking wet, then if you believe that she could push him down, then I've got a bridge to sell you. Like that's nonsense. And I don't know what rules are inculcated into that boy at home. But the rule that my dad said, I don't care if a girl punches you square in the face with brass knuckles. You never, ever raise your hand to a woman, ever. I don't care about gender roles. I'm a man. I do not raise my hand to a woman ever. And this guy in broad daylight with his friends recording and then sharing the video gave potentially brain damage to a girl a foot shorter and a year younger. I don't know what rules have been taught in that house. I don't know if any rules have been taught in that house.
6: But so, apparently he's a humble Christian.
0: That's what the mom says. He's a humble Christian. Doesn't want to go to school because he's been bullied. It's retaliation because she pushed him first, said the mother. He doesn't provoke anybody. But if you provoke him, he will lash out. Okay, therein lies the rub. You've let that trigger fester. If he's provoked, he's going to lash out. Sure, you're raising a stand-up guy there. And meanwhile, the mom of the girl who went to hospital said the attack caused a concussion, bleeding, and possible brain injury. And I wish we could spend more time on this, but I want to continue by saying, like, we often see these stories about the United States, and we wrongly believe that we're culturally and morally distinct from them, and let's be honest, sometimes superior to them, above those very instincts that lead to crimes like this. We are not. We are not. And I take you now to Woodstock, Ontario, where a boy, Caucasian, decided to take it upon himself to verbally and eventually physically assault an elderly sick man, I believe, on the property of his own home. And so we have that video, right? That first video. Let's listen to that.
3: I will apologize to absolutely everybody.
0: My apologies, not that view, because the story then takes a turn. One boy, I believe from that community, finds this boy, the attacker, in his garage, where the boy...
6: It was five kids.
0: No, but first it's one boy.
6: Yes.
0: First it's one boy, and the boy seems to be apologetic. He says, I want to apologize. I'm sorry. Probably because he knew that the police were coming for him. And then four more guys show up and ratchet up the temperature. Let's listen to this and ask yourself, like, how did the N-word become so pervasive in this generation?
3: I will apologize to absolutely everybody.
0: So if any of you watched that first video of what happened in New York City and said, well, thank God that's in America, we got our own problems here. And the mom comes out and tries to, I mean, credit to the mom. She is not fazed by any of it. But the son, who said he was going to apologize, and he should face the full weight of the law, just this elderly abuse, freaking racism, probably a hate crime. Then these four guys come up, insult the mom, and the boy sees red. I don't know where we're going wrong. And, you know, we were sitting upstairs talking about this story before. It used to be on the parents, right? These kids would learn this behavior from the parents. And part of me thinks that the algorithm is infecting them somehow. And I don't want to let parents off the hook. Like, I believe that parents have exclusive domain over their kids. But the algorithm and social media is, an invasive species. And once it gets hold, it's hard to separate it. It weans itself into the DNA of the kids. And once it's in, you cannot peel it off. And so I want to take the calls after the break on this. 416-870-6400 or 1-888-225-TALK. What bothers you most about either or both of these stories? Is it the violence? Is it the racial factor? Is it that the videos were posted online for clicks? Is it the language? Is it the disrespect? Is it the reaction of the parents? There's so much to unpack here, because these are acts that were caught on video. Think about how many have not been caught. Think about how many happen in the cover of darkness. Think about all those that happen where the guy is smart enough not to video it, and if it's videoed, it's smart enough not to post it. We caught two of them on tape. Is it fair to say there's 10 times as many incidents that we didn't see? What does that say about our youth? What does it say about our ability to parent? What does it say about social media? So 416-870-6400 or 1-888-225-TALK. Let's talk about our kids after the break.
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0: Yeah, we want to talk about these, what is influencing our kids to behave this way. And look, I may be wrong. I may be off base. This might be a product of every generation. We just have to be catching it on social media. I don't necessarily know that that's right. We have so many stories that we report on, so much evidence that suggests that social media at a young age is a very bad thing for the developing mind. And in that first video that we talked about before the break of the young man in New York City who was 16, who took a pile drived a woman, a 15-year-old girl, into the pavement on her head and then stomped her head, giving her, what did the mom say? Giving her a concussion, possibly a brain injury, splitting headaches, a twisted neck, ongoing physical therapy. The other mother said that she bullied him. So therefore, I guess she got what's coming. The video was passed around like entertainment. She's ignoring him, so he basically forces her to pay attention to him, and his friends are laughing at that. It's not just one bully, but a community bullying. That's why I said about the pissant on the camera. These people, these kids, are living in a world where that sort of attention is good. It's a positive. That's effed up. That's effed up. That speaks to a poison that has gotten into their brains. So, I think that is a problem. But again, I don't want to let parents off the hook. When I talk about education, for example, I tell the rule, very simple, teach my kids and I raise them. That's what I want from my education system. That's what I want for every parent. I want every parent to know that they have exclusive domain over the rearing of their child. But that cuts both ways. If you're rearing a terrible child, then you are a terrible parent. Let's talk to Michael. Michael, welcome to the show. Thank you for calling in.
1: Hey, Ben. How you doing?
0: I'm well, thank you.
1: Listen, I just wanted to start off by saying I love your show. My coworker turned me on to you, and I listen every day, my brother.
0: Well, I appreciate it. Thank you.
1: Okay. I have to start by saying I am a black man.
0: Mm-hmm.
1: I'm in my 60s, and the use of that N-word, it irks me to... I'm trying not to get upset here.
0: Yeah.
1: But when I was a kid growing up, that word meant one thing only. And we cannot, as black people, we cannot say we're reclaiming the word.
0: Yeah.
1: Because I was saying to your screener before, I said you had Jay-Z on Oprah years ago trying to reclaim that word and trying to justify it.
0: Yeah.
1: It comes from rap music because it's put into music to demean some people.
0: Yeah.
1: It's... When you have music that is calling women the B word,
0: yeah,
1: and you're calling each other the N word, what does that do? And other people, other races are saying the word, and that's what is shocking to me.
0: Yeah.
1: I'll say one more thing.
0: Please.
1: I was on the bus one time and I heard an Asian guy use that word.
0: Yeah. It's very odd. I mean, I grew up in a world where there's a reason. There's a reason that word is not said. Like we say the N word specifically because it's the worst word.
1: Yeah,
0: it is, because there's no other example of any other insult, epithet, whatever you want to call it. No other word that we do not speak as a culture. And Ben, I'll
1: say this. Sorry to cut you off.
0: No, no.
1: And just because you're a person of color or black, you don't get a pass to say that word.
0: And you're not going to get me saying I disagree. There are people out there of various ethnic persuasions, if I can say that, that will jump in and out and choose to use it or not. What's that guy, that rapper, Tekashi 6ix9ine? I think he's Puerto Rican and he uses it. I find that really weird.
1: Yeah, I can't jump on board with that. Like I said, I'm in my 60s, and I can't jump upon that whole thing of reclaiming that word. No,
0: yeah,
1: sorry,
0: well,
1: you lost me.
0: Well, I appreciate that. Listen, all I'll say, and this is just an observation. It has life gotten better? Have race relations gotten better since the reclamation of that word? I don't think so. I don't know that it's helped.
1: Not when the whole scandal of the SPLC came out last week.
0: Oh, well, that's a whole other kettle of fish. Maybe we'll try to boil that tomorrow. Michael, thank you very much. I really appreciate it. Thank you very much for calling. That was great. Hey, Don, thank you for calling the show, and happy Monday to you.
2: And to you, sir, and to you. Listen, you know what? We can blame social media and everything else. I'm an older guy, and I think the problem started early. I think it's when we stopped having two-parent homes. And you know, back in the day when one parent could work and support the family, the other stayed at home and raised the family. And as you know, liberal as that might sound or caustic as that might sound today, those were good days. Mm-hmm. And there was supervision all day, all afternoon, all evening. And the other thing is we respected our parents. And if they said no, it was no.
0: Yeah.
2: And if the respect didn't kick in, the fear did very quickly.
0: Don,
2: right,
0: what did our parents say when we said, like, why can't I do that? What was the answer? Because I say so.
2: 100%.
0: That was it. That was it. But that's so unfair. Life's unfair. That was the extent of the conversation. And if you pushed it beyond that, those two questions, you weren't going to have a good night.
2: And it used to be wait until your father comes home.
0: Oh yes.
2: And that was the equivalent of the judge saying, "I'm sentencing you to death."
0: Yeah. Well, that was like Chinese water torture. You never knew when he was coming home. You didn't know when the axe was going to fall, but you knew it was hanging there. Don, thank you very much for the call. Look, I'm not trying to make light of these things, and I'm not trying to say in my day this and that. It's a genuine concern over, have we either by accident or by design, are we co-parenting with social media? I guess that's the question. Sarah, welcome to the show.
3: Hi, Ben. I see these videos constantly online. You watch one, the algorithm just starts spewing them out. And this is happening all over the States. And in Canada, it's creeping its way here. We do have a parenting problem, but we also have a problem with fatherless households.
0: Yeah.
3: And, I've watched, unfortunately, it pains me to say there is a pattern recognition here of a specific culture that I see online. But it absolutely is a parenting thing. It's schooling. There's no consequence. We've allowed, the floodgates to open where there's no consequence for any action whatsoever, even into the jail system. And they do it because they know they can get away with it. But what I think the precipitating factor is that they're coming from households that are completely broken. We don't have respect for anybody.
0: Sarah, in these cases, in the two cases that we brought up, we certainly see the mom, but the fact that we don't see the dad doesn't mean they're from a broken home. My issue with that first video and the mom in the first issue where she says, if you push him, he will lash out. As if you're talking about a wild animal. Like, he's fine, just leave him alone. But if you get anywhere near him, it's going to be on you because he's going to bite you. That is not good parenting. That is a failure.
3: But the fellow who the animal who stepped on the girl's neck because he was trying to get her number and she was saying no, and he kept on harassing her. I mean, that is coming from a place of ownership, entitlement, and there are a lot of layers to peel on this onion. And it's happening way too much. And unfortunately, the animal who stepped on the girl's neck because he was trying to get her number and she was saying no, and he kept on harassing her. I mean, that is coming from a place of ownership, entitlement.
0: Yeah.
3: And there are a lot of layers to peel on this onion. And it's happening way too much. And unfortunately, if

I do want to focus on the impact that of what's going on as it relates to this almost this pride of violence in kids today, and this antisocial behavior. But unfortunately, we've come to the end of this segment. Sarah, thank you for calling. You feel free to call back anytime. When we come back, we're joined by our good friends, Dimitri Sudis and Max Fawcett. We got a lot of politics to talk today. We haven't talked too much about it at all, so don't go anywhere. This is the Ben Mulrooney Show.

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2: Yes, you are, but very glad to be joined, as I always am on Mondays, by Dimitri Soutis, former director of communications for Prime Minister Stephen Harper, and Max Fawcett, lead columnist for Canada's National Observer. Guys, I hope you had a great weekend.
3: Thank you. Nice to see you, folks.
2: Nice to see you both. I think we were all surprised. Were we surprised that we saw more political violence in the United States? This is now, Dimitri, in my life, I remember the attempted political assassination of Ronald Reagan, and now in the span of a few years, there's three attempts on Donald Trump. What do you make of that?
3: Three attempts on the president, on the current president of the United States, but also an actual assassination of Charlie Kirk less than a year ago. It is the unfortunate reality of assuming public office. And every time this happens in the United States, and I think there's been plenty of analysis and comments, but every time this happens in the United States, I always think of federal cabinet ministers who do not have a protective security detail, unlike cabinet members of the U.S. administration. And I always think of how lightly we take security here in Canada.
2: Yep.
3: And I would say that these threats, both in the United States and in Canada, are becoming increasingly, are increasing significantly than what maybe they were 20 or 30 years ago.
2: Yeah, Max Fawcett, when I saw the news reports years ago of Jean Chrétien and his wife having to barricade themselves into the bedroom at 24 Sussex because some guy hopped the fence in the back by the Ottawa River and gained entry into the home, and he was one door away from our prime minister, it didn't shock me at all. I remember telling people they should have asked me about the security effectiveness of 24 Sussex. That fence was 4 feet high. And my brother and I used to hop it all the time and walk down the river and walk up and down the river and have fun as kids did. We are very reactive. And last month, the RCMP came out with a report that said, we cannot protect the Prime Minister of Canada as he needs to be protected in the home that he's been living in for 10 years. And I think it's time we did something very serious, because if we think that what's happening south of the border can't happen here, we're fooling ourselves.
4: Yeah, I agree. And you know, I hope we don't have to find that out the hard way. I agree with you. I've written multiple columns on the need to renovate 24 Sussex. I think it's a joke that the Prime Minister doesn't have the sort of security and the sort of residence that the leader of a major G7 country should have. But also, you know, to Dimitri's point, we just don't take this seriously enough across the board. Cabinet ministers are not properly protected. Yeah. Even members of parliament, it is an unfortunate reality, I think largely due to social media and just the times we're in, but the polarization, the rhetoric is so much more extreme than it was even a decade ago. And we have not caught up to that reality. Yeah. You know, obviously things go further and faster in the United States because they have so many more weapons there than we do, but we have plenty of weapons here in Canada and plenty of people who are unhinged, unstable, being, you know, amped up by various algorithms and social media platforms. And we need to do more on this before we have a tragedy. We can't wait. And I've written a column about this, but we can't wait until we have a tragedy where a family loses a father or a mother to do the right things here.
2: Yeah, I agree. And I think we forget sometimes that, you know, Jagmeet Singh, when he's the leader of the NDP, was walking to his car and some guy started approaching him. And Jagmeet Singh is a black belt in judo. I wouldn't want to meet him in a dark alley. And he walked towards these guys who were trying to threaten him, and they backed off right quick. But not everybody has been trained in martial arts like the former leader of the NDP. And these stories are cute and funny until they're not. And go ahead, Dimitri.
3: Well, the same goes for our premiers, especially the premiers of our largest provinces. So let's make sure that when the government of Ontario purchases a plane for the premier and cabinet ministers, let's make sure that we carpet bomb the media cycle so that they can sell it. Because guess what? A premier of Ontario or of Quebec traveling on a commercial flight, sitting in economy, is exposed to a security threat. Oh, wait a second. Didn't Premier Ford have to give back the plane because of all the carpet bombing that took place and all the media coverage? So let's not pretend we care about security. Talk about it every time there's an incident or an assassination attempt, and then move on and say, well, the costs are too high. And I guess the cost of life, which I knock on wood every single day, given how lax we are on security measures for cabinet ministers and for premiers, that I pray to God this doesn't happen here.
2: All right, well, I want to shift gears, and Max, I'm going to bring you into this one first, but correct me if I'm wrong, but don't you need excess money to create a sovereign wealth fund? Not only do we not have excess money, we are we owe money hand over fist for generations. Tell me how Canada opening a sovereign wealth fund in this moment makes sense.
4: Yeah, I mean, I think the devil is in the details on this one, and the Prime Minister has not really provided Canadians with a lot of details, so we have to sort of read tea leaves on this. But it sounds to me like this is about basically creating low-cost capital for projects of national importance and creating opportunities for Canadians to invest in it. I don't know if, you know, capital gains taxes will be waived on this vehicle, but it's about creating a body of patient capital for projects that require it and can't get it from the private sector, whether it's a pipeline, whether it's transmission infrastructure. It's not a sovereign wealth fund in the way that Norway's is or Alaska's is. And, you know, obviously, Alberta would not want the federal government to be taking the royalties from natural resource extraction. That's not on the table. This is a bit of a different kind of vehicle, but again, we're sort of left guessing at it because the government and the Prime Minister put this video out and then didn't really follow it up with robust details. Yeah. You know, for a guy who is talking about forward guidance in his videos, there is very little forward guidance here.
2: Dimitri, when pushed for details in a press conference, the Prime Minister was very, I mean, he was eager. You could see like he had a secret that he wanted to tell but couldn't tell because there's going to be a lock-in tomorrow and the press are going to get to learn the details of the spring economic update. And he clearly believes that what is going to be presented tomorrow is a lot of good news. Because he kept teasing it, and I think he believes that might be those might be the preconditions that will justify this $25 billion influx into a new fund.
3: So let me take you behind the curtain and give you a sense of what's going to happen tomorrow. The government's fiscal update will show that the forecasted deficit, which was about $78 billion. Will be lower than what they forecasted in the budget that was tabled in November. Remember, they flipped the cycles between budgets and fiscal updates. But I guess economists and folks like me who have helped write a budget will look at the following things to see if this lower than projected deficit is real or it was just a horseshoe up somebody's behind. And here's the issue here. If the forecasted lower deficit doesn't come from the government actually showing that they were able to slow and eliminate some expenses. And if this forecasted lower deficit comes from 3 points, i.e. an adjustment, number two, higher than anticipated revenues, which the government had no direct impact on, for example, oil prices, and number three, because the government didn't spend all the money that it said it was going to spend, but is planning on spending it anyway, then sorry, I will not be fooled by that. So let's be patient on what actually happens tomorrow. As for today's sovereign wealth fund, why don't we call it what it is? A sovereign debt fund, because that's how it's going to get financed.
2: Yeah, it's I'm not against a sovereign wealth fund. I've seen like Norway has done just fine with one, but they set it up at a time where I'm pretty sure their finances look nothing like ours in there. And oil,
3: they funded it from their surpluses.
2: Yeah, they funded it from their surpluses. And so go ahead, Max.
4: They also funded it with a 78% tax on oil and gas profits. So, you know, anyone in the oil and gas industry who is pining for Norway's fiscal structure should be careful what they ask for.
2: Fair enough. I just keep looking at the list. I think Brian Lilly published a list of all the different funds and mechanisms that have been put in place under the Liberals. I mean, it's as long as my arm. And so I don't think people have been chomping at the bit for another one just yet. And I'm not saying no forever. It just feels weird for it today. And sometimes when these things come out, it's because you don't want them looking somewhere else. But I'm not a conspiracy theorist. When we come back, though, we're talking about, well, one more member of the NDP has left for perhaps greener pastures. And Marilyn Gladue is being called the Sarnia sellout. We'll discuss next on the Ben Mulrooney Show.
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2: Well, people wondering whether Marilyn Gladue was going to be the Scott Bryson of this generation of floor crossers, somebody who left the Conservative Party and found not just a home in the Liberal Party, but success over the course of multiple elections and made his way into cabinet and had a tremendous career long after he crossed the floor. I think they're thinking, no, she's not going to be that person. She's being dubbed, according to some, as the Sarnia sellout. Apparently her riding office is closed. The Toronto Star is reporting that there are many constituents who are showing up not to protest, but to look for help from their elected representative, and she is nowhere to be found. How do you clean up a mess like this? I'll start with Dimitri.
3: You definitely don't shut down your office. You definitely don't stop showing up. And you look at people in the eyes and you give them your best possible explanation and justification. Many people are upset. More than 50% of voters in Sarnia chose a conservative member of parliament. So I don't expect Ms. Gladue to be reoffering in 2029 or in the next general election. And unlike Mr. Bryson, who left the Conservative Party shortly after the merger of the Canadian Alliance and the Progressive Conservative Party, and got reelected, I do not expect Ms. Gladue's name to end up on the ballot in 2029.
2: Max Fawcett, I heard a story today from somebody I trust who had suggested to the Conservatives that what they should have done is, on the weekend of the Liberal convention, they should have hosted a massive rally in Sarnia with 20,000 Conservatives showing up and the leader showing up and asking the question to the cameras, are these the people you consulted on whether or not you should move to the Liberal Party? I think that would have been quite the moment for them. They didn't do that, but I think the point's being made here. Do you think they're going to try to move Marilyn to the side and just, you know, she's a foot soldier. She's another vote. She's part of the majority. Is that it?
4: Yeah, I don't think she's going to make anywhere near cabinet. I think she's a backbencher, and I think Dimitri's right that she probably won't run again in the next election. I don't think it would be a good strategy for Conservatives to draw attention to how many people are crossing the floor. I think that's an issue they probably don't want to talk about. Yeah. But I think, you know, I'm fine with floor crossing. I don't get bent out of shape over it, but I do think you should have to run again.
2: Yeah.
4: If you do it, you should not be able to cross the floor and then not face the voters again. You should have to face the music one way or another. And if you get reelected, good, fine, whatever. And if the voters hand you your butt, then you got what you deserved. I think that is the sort of the fair quid pro quo that should be in place for anyone who crosses the floor. And yeah, to Dimitri's point, don't run and hide. Don't shut your office down. Face the music. Yeah. That is the least you can do.
2: That's your job. And that your job is to represent them. You're now a Liberal. Even if everybody disagreed with you, if you made that choice, you still have to be there to help them. One guy showed up because he needed help with his taxes. But anyway, so listen, it looks like we're going to have another by-election to plan for, because Alexandre Boulris, Quebec's only remaining federal member of the NDP, has left to run for Québec solidaire in the next upcoming provincial election. Let's talk to our Quebecer on the panel here. What's the lay of the land here? How does this, if there is an upcoming by-election, is that riding going to remain orange, or is it up for grabs?
3: No way in hell the margin of error will get more votes than the NDP. So this is going to be a tight race between the Liberals and the Bloc. And I can't help myself but point to the hypocrisy of Mr. Boulris. So he leaves a staunch federalist, centralist, centrist party to join a sovereignist party. So he was in Ottawa for 14 years and defended a Quebec within a united Canada. He's now joining a provincial political party that wants to separate Quebec from Canada. But I'm not done. Okay. He plans on staying on as a member of parliament, collecting his salary as a federal member of parliament until August, when the provincial election campaign gets launched. And one more. Are you ready, guys?
2: Sure.
3: So that riding he's running in was the riding of the leader of Québec solidaire, who's no longer running. Québec solidaire, being a feminist left-wing party, said, "We will protect these seats for women only." When Mr. Boulris approached them, they then said, "Oh, well, feminism doesn't count anymore." So they waived the condition, unless Mr. Boulris plans to identify as being a woman, but they waived the condition. They waived the condition of saving that seat for a female candidate.
2: Yeah.
3: So here's what it is. The hypocrisy on pretending to be a federalist, a socialist, and a feminist all in one.
2: Oh, God. That was a good one. I did not expect that roller coaster of emotions, but thank you very much for that. Before I pass the mic over to Max, where are we today in terms of our predictions of the upcoming Quebec election? What are your thoughts today?
3: So the premier has had a great first week. She also met with Ambassador Greer of the United States today in Washington. I will tell you, I stand by what I said a few weeks ago. I highly doubt that PQ will win that election.
2: Oh, that's not what you said. You didn't say highly doubt. You said there was no way it was going to happen.
3: I'll repeat it. I'll stick by my statement. There's no way it's going to happen. But right now, it's becoming a bit of a toss up whether or not the CAQ can reconvince Quebecers. What's happened since Premier Legault left is Quebecers are giving a chance to the new premier and saying, we're willing to listen to what you have to say, but you've got a lot of convincing to do.
2: Very interesting. How do you see it, Max, from your vantage point out west?
4: Yeah, I mean, it's, you know, the NDP doesn't have an MP east of Manitoba now. And Mr. Boulouris's departure is all the more striking because it's not like he was crossing to join the government or even join a party that was poised to win the Quebec election. He crossed to join a party that is going to get obliterated probably in the Quebec election, which speaks to how either unpopular Avi Lewis is among his MPs or you know, how tenuous it is to be a new Democrat now in Quebec. And neither of those things augurs well for the federal NDP, you know, that they are now a Western rump party, but one that apparently is actively opposed to the oil and gas industry. There's nowhere for them to go.
2: Yeah.
4: It seems like, and that's not good for federal politics. We need the NDP to be a credible force. It's obviously good for the Conservative Party of Canada, but it's also good for Canada writ large to have a diversity of thought, a diversity of options, a diversity of opinion. And it looks right now like the federal NDP is about to, you know, go down the drain.
2: And we only have about a minute and a half left. So I'd love your take on, you know, do we have the right system? Does it need to be tweaked? And I will start with Quebec.
3: Well, you won't be surprised with what I'll say, Ben, but I'll tell you what my benchmark is for naming Supreme Court judges. My benchmark for naming Supreme Court judges is that those judges that are appointed are able to hear a case without requiring simultaneous translation.
2: Yeah.
3: Why? Because it's very specific legal terms that
2: that's
3: interpreters
2: true.
3: Or translators. So that's where I set my benchmark. No simultaneous translation for those who wish to sit on the bench of the highest court in this country.
2: Fair enough. And last word to you, Max Fawcett.
4: Yeah, I mean, I think our system is much improved in that we, you know, we have a panel that draws up a short list of qualified justices, and then the prime minister chooses. We are very lucky not to have the sort of partisan bun fight that they have in the United States, where everyone knows the partisan credentials of the various justices. You know, and as to the bilingualism, like, I know there's some caterwauling among separatists here in Alberta about the bilingual requirement. Alberta is one of the more bilingual provinces in the country. We have a lot of French speakers here. Anyone who claims that this is discriminatory is kind of telling on themselves. If you're a smart judge in this province, if you're a smart lawyer, learn to speak French. It's not that difficult, especially if you want to sit on the Supreme Court of Canada.
2: Look at that consensus at the end of the segment. Guys, thank you so much. Enjoy the rest of your week.
4: You as well.
17: I hope you're having an amazing weekend. Thank you for spending a part of it with me. I'm Ben Mulrooney, and this has been the Ben

0: This is it, the final day, the final sell-off of West Coast Appliances. 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
13: A beloved 75-year-old man washing up, getting ready for bed, is brutally beaten and killed. 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
15: This is Global News. I'm Jacob New. Mounties in Alberta say an American tourist who jumped into a rapidly moving waterfall in Banff National Park is likely dead. RCMP spokesman Corporal Matthew Howell says efforts to recover the 25-year-old's body from the water at Johnston Canyon entered its second day Sunday. Howell says the man, who was visiting Alberta with friends from Pennsylvania, jumped into the water on Friday, just after 6:30 p.m., and didn't resurface. He says Parks Canada hasn't been able to send divers due to the dangerous terrain rain and is instead using cameras. But strong currents caused by spring melt are making it difficult to see underwater. Parks Canada says in a social media post that it extends condolences to the man's family and loved ones during this difficult time, and that the canyon is closed until further notice. Howell says the popular tourist site, located west of the town, has signs saying entering the water in the canyon is not allowed. Howell adds the man's relatives, who weren't with him at the park, are in touch with Mounties. Police and Elections Alberta are investigating how the personal information of millions of Albertans was posted online by a separatist group. Now, more questions are arising over how this controversy will affect the broader Alberta independence movement. Catherine Ludwig explains.
2: Political analyst Lori Williams says confidence in the broader independence movement may have been dealt a blow. A different separatist group, the Centurion Project, is being investigated by Elections Alberta and the RCMP over a searchable database posting names and addresses of millions of Albertans. They're different groups, but Williams says that may not matter in voters' minds.
16: Very questionable activities, getting access to the private and personal information of Albertans, and is going to hurt the credibility for the separatist movement.
2: The website has been taken down following a court-ordered injunction. As Stay Free Alberta hopes to start the next phase of its campaign, it's trying to distance itself from the Centurion Project. David Parker, a founder of the Centurion Project, told Global News that he'll be making an online public statement on Monday, but has previously denied any wrongdoing. Catherine Ludwig, Global News.
15: And Iran's foreign ministry says it's reviewing an official response from the U.S. to its latest peace proposal, calling to end the war within 30 days. Despite a fragile three-week ceasefire still holding, the fear of further escalation remains a real possibility after a cargo ship navigating near the Strait of Hormuz was attacked. Candace Cole reports.
17: U.S. President Donald Trump is looking over a new 14-point proposal submitted by Iran that calls for an end to the war within 30 days, according to Iranian state media.
18: They want to make a deal. They're decimated.
17: In their new proposal, Iran wants the U.S. to withdraw its forces and a guarantee against future military action, an end to the fighting in Lebanon, lifting of sanctions, and an end to the U.S. blockade of Iranian ports.
18: It's a very friendly blockade. Nobody's even challenging it. Nobody at all is challenging.
17: However, Trump has already signaled he likely won't agree to the new terms, posting on social media he can't imagine that it would be acceptable and that they haven't paid a big enough price for what they've done to humanity. But as the stalemate between Washington and Tehran continues, the price of goods like fertilizer and food continue to rise, along with gas prices. Iran is now reviewing the United States' response to their proposal, according to an Iranian spokesperson. Candace Cole, Global News, Washington.
15: From the Global News Desk, I'm Jacob New.
19: This is the ongoing history of new music with Alan Cross.
20: One of the worst insults you could throw at any artist is to accuse them of selling out. The most basic definition of selling out is when the pursuit of money compromises, corrupts, or otherwise interrupts the pursuit of truth and beauty and all the purity and goodness that is supposed to flow from art. But that's an awfully broad definition, which can be applied in a billion different, highly subjective ways. At one extreme, some people believe that taking money for any kind of art is perverse and wrong. At the other, anything and everything has its price, high or low, depending on the circumstances. And the world has changed. Making any kind of art costs money. Lots of it. Competition for attention among artists has never been greater. And we would like to think that great art inevitably and naturally rises to the top, but it just doesn't. In a true meritocracy, it would. But we all know that's not true. And ever since the internet started shaping the way we find and consume music, the value ascribed to music, that is, how much we're willing to pay for it, has dropped to near zero. Thanks to streaming and YouTube, almost all the music ever created in the history of humankind is pretty much available for free. But like I said, there are costs to making art, costs to making music. Musicians and those associated with its creation have a right to make a living. That's their labor. But where does the money come from? Well, from a lot of different places, as it turns out. The sources of this working capital may be distasteful to some, but if you want to be a working musician these days, some creative and philosophical compromises need to be made. What I'm trying to say is that selling out ain't what it used to be. Here, let me show you.
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From 1996, that's Orange County's Real Big Fish with Sellouts. Their laments at how money was corrupting not just the music business, but music itself. Interestingly enough, the band has made some good money licensing that song to several video games as well as a couple of TV shows. Now, that's not a knock against the band. It just underscores the difficulties of making your way in the world as a musician these days. Hello again, I'm Alan Cross, and this is a show all about selling out. We've covered this topic several times before, but things keep changing. The bar keeps moving, and the standards for selling out keep being adjusted. The adjustments in the last decade or so have been massive. More sponsorships, more endorsement deals, the rise in importance of band merch, a greater willingness by artists to play private and corporate gigs, and perhaps most of all, the now widespread practice of licensing music in a variety of ways. TV shows and commercials, movie trailers, soundtracks, and so on. I'm not saying any of this is bad. Much of it is born from necessity and a need to survive in a universe where fewer and fewer artists are making money from selling music in the old-fashioned way, which is to say, music on pieces of plastic. Let's begin by defining the term sellout. Definition number one, a band sells out when they sign to a major label. They were cool when they were an indie outfit, but now that they're signed to a major multinational corporation, forget them, sold out. Definition number two, a band becomes a sellout when they allow their music to be influenced by their pursuit of riches. They're only in it for the money, and they will do whatever it takes to make as much money as possible. What form that takes is fungible, but you know it when you see it. Definition number three, a band is a sellout when they become too popular for the comfort level of some fans. They sell too many records and too many concert tickets and appear on too many magazine covers. Oh yeah, they're good, but they're just too famous now. And you don't like the new fans because you feel that they've stolen your band and they like your band just because it's trendy to like them. That rot has spoiled everything for you. For the most part, we're going to ignore this point because it's more of an emotional issue loaded with subjectivity. But then there is definition number four, and this is the dodgiest. A band has sold out when they allow their music to be used to sell a product unrelated to the music itself, letting a song be used in a commercial to sell something, cars, candy, TVs, maybe even a poignant scene in an episode of a mainstream network TV show. Are we clear? Okay, let's proceed. The first time I remember noticing this sort of capitalism creeping into rock was in 1981 when the Rolling Stones launched an American tour. The band's business managers had some meetings with J. Walter Thompson, the ad agency. Was there a company willing to sponsor the tour? Well, it turns out there was. For $3 million, Jovan Musk, a men's cologne and toiletries company, bought the exclusive rights to the tour. Not only did the name Jovan appear on more than 2 million concert tickets, every time the tour was mentioned, so was Jovan, as in Jovan presents the Rolling Stones 1981 American Tour, or something similar to that. There were also promotional giveaways. Hundreds of pairs of tickets were allocated to radio station contests. And then we have all the merch. Rolling Stones / Jovan t-shirts and jackets and hats and posters. A whole whack of stuff. The purpose of this? To show rock fans aged 16 to 34 that Jovan was a hip product because of its association with the Rolling Stones. And it worked. The Stones made money, and Jovan sales went way up. This capitalist endeavor was not accepted quietly. It was, as you might guess, seen by some as crass and corporate. Rock and roll being co-opted by advertisers. For shame! But because the deal worked so well for both the act and the advertiser, we were never going back. The Stones grossed $50 million on that tour, and Jovan saw a big spike in sales. But even before the Stones signed their Jovan contract, there was a selling out controversy with, believe it or not, The Clash. When they first appeared in 1976, they immediately had this image of populist punk rebels with working class socialist politics. Many saw what The Clash stood for as being completely incompatible with any kind of capitalism, and that included the record industry. Yet, as The Clash were building their For the People stance, they were the subject of a very fierce bidding war among some very large record labels. And on January 25th, 1977, at the very height of punk rock in the UK, they signed a worldwide recording contract with CBS Records
for £100,000. Other bands and other punks saw this as nothing less than a betrayal, an act of collusion with the enemy. Sniff and Glue, the big punk fanzine in the UK, declared that punk died the day the Clash signed to CBS. Okay, but let's look at from the Clash's side. They were very, very poor. They were living in a rundown squat with almost no heat. They didn't even have any money for food. At one point, they actually resorted to eating the paste they used to stick up their gig posters like some kind of porridge. And it was a terrible contract. The Clash got completely screwed on touring expenses, recording expenses, and all sorts of other things. Then they had to justify what they had done to the punk community. The only way to get our music and our message out there to a worldwide audience, they complained, was to sign with a major label. We are going to subvert the system from within, they said. But no matter how hard the Clash tried to overcome this stigma, there were still people who hated them for, quote-unquote, selling out. Even after the band put out double and triple albums at cut-rate prices that deeply screwed the band financially when it came to royalties, they couldn't convince some of their constituency that they were, in fact, genuine socialist punks. Was the punk world being unfair? I think so. But like I said, selling out is completely in the eye of the beholder.

REM was another band that took it on the chin from the hardcore faithful when they signed a big record deal. They started on a tiny independent label called Hibtone. That led to a deal with a bigger indie called IRS. And between 1982 and 1985, REM released 5 albums through IRS. During that time, they evolved from a frat boy campus party band to erudite, well-respected leaders in the hard-to-please indie community. Each new album sold better than the one before. But by 1987, REM came to the realization that they had done everything that they possibly could while remaining an indie band. And at the same time, lots of major record labels were always at the door with offers of big contracts. Now, this was agonizing. REM knew that if they signed one of these big deals, that they risked disappointing or even losing their core audience. But if they didn't make the move, their career was headed for a stall, or maybe even a crash. Here's a quote from Peter Buck. In our own case, REM is always trying to figure out where the line is between commerce and what we do, because it means something to us. We tend to bend over backwards to avoid commercial moves because we're afraid of diluting the essence of the band. But we also realize that we're part of the machine. Like many other bands, we started out doing something we love, learned that it could be something that makes money, and now we have to decide what the difference is between doing it for its own sake and doing it because it's a potentially profitable career. REM also wanted off the endless indie band treadmill of recording and touring and recording and touring. No one wanted to be on the road for months and months at a time anymore. A big deal would allow them to slow down and take their time so they could make better music in the future. So it came to pass that on April 8th, 1988, REM signed with Warner Brothers and took home a $6 million check. Here's what Michael Stipe said at the time. IRS's distribution deal, their ability to get REM albums into record stores, had gone as far as it could, and it was time to move on to someone who could get the records out worldwide. Translation? We make music so that the music can be heard by as many people as possible. Warner Brothers is helping us do that. What's the problem? Well, at least they had a sense of humor about the whole thing. Why do you think that first record for Warner Brothers was called Green

0: So did REM sell out even though they maintained complete creative control over their music? Again, that's up to the beholder. We can also look at the experience of Husker Du, the Minneapolis hardcore band who also signed with Warner. And then a few years later, Sonic Youth, going from America's most beloved indie band to signing with a major label. They made those moves exactly for the same reasons as REM. The economics of being an indie band just didn't work for them anymore. They couldn't afford to stay indie. So if they wanted a longer career, if they wanted to be reliably paid for their work, if they wanted some downtime between tours, and if they wanted more people to hear their music, then selling out by signing to a major label was the only solution. And because Sonic Youth did it, so did this band called Nirvana. In fact, they signed to the same record label. But as all this was happening, there was the great outrage surrounding a 1987 TV commercial. Okay, wait, hang on. We got to back up. Artists had been licensing their music to sell products for years. Back in late 1963, a very young Rolling Stones wrote a jingle for, wait for it, Rice Krispies. Brian Jones wrote the music. And Mick Jagger sang it. Here it is.
1: Wake up in the morning, there's a snap around the place. Wake up in the morning, there's a crackle in your face. Wake up in the morning, there's a pop that really says, Rice Krispies to you and you and you.

0: salt and crisp Rice Krispies.
1: Or how about this? In 1969, David Bowie appeared in a commercial for ice cream. The brand was called Love, and the director of the commercial was Ridley Scott. Yeah, the famous movie guy.

0: Love. Everybody needs it. Love with pop cards.
1: Fast forward to 1980 when the Beach Boys' Good Vibrations was used in an ad for Sunkissed Orange Soda. Good.

Now, that's obviously not the Beach Boys singing, but someone somewhere drew the line at using the actual song in the ad. So a cover was used, but the association was clear. Oh, here's my favorite. Lou Reed, easily one of the most uncompromising artists in the history of rock, appeared in a 1984 TV commercial for Honda scooters, along with his 1973 hit, Walk on the Wild Side.

0: Hey, don't settle for Walker.
1: All those commercials passed with, well, let's say minimal fuss. But then in 1987, a niche athletic shoe company called Nike launched a campaign for Air Revolution, their new line of shoes. And it immediately ran headfirst into a storm of outrage. See if you can figure out why.
2: Do something. Anything.

See the problem? Instead of an artist singing a jingle, instead of getting someone to cover a famous song for a commercial, and instead of using a snippet of a song that doesn't feature vocals from the artist, here was the real thing being used to sell a product. And this wasn't just any artist. This was John, Paul, Ringo, and George. And what's more, this sacred call to action that John Lennon wrote in the 1960s was being used to sell shoes. At first, Nike was going to use another song called Revolution by the Georgia Satellites. But then, after the filmmakers were done shooting their bits, an editor from Wieden and Kennedy, an ad agency, dropped in the Beatles song instead. Wieden and Kennedy was behind this. They were based out of Portland, Oregon, the same city as Nike. And Nike, again, at that time, fairly niche, had never done a big major television buy. And because Reebok looked like they were about to eat Nike, an ad agency, dropped in the Beatles song instead. Wieden and Kennedy was behind this. They were based out of Portland, Oregon, the same city as Nike. And Nike, again, at that time, fairly niche, had never done a big major television buy. And because Reebok looked like they were about to eat Nike's lunch, Nike and their

he'd bought a huge chunk of the Beatles' publishing catalog right out from underneath Paul McCartney's nose. So he, not the Beatles, had the hammer in this situation. But there was also Yoko Ono's involvement. She helped broker the deal because she thought it would help bring her late husband's music to a new generation of fans. Nike did pay, and it was a licensing fee somewhere between $7 and $10 million. A ton of money for 1987. Meanwhile, the other three Beatles went ballistic. They did not want their music to be used and defiled in such a manner. So they sued Nike for $15 million for using the song without their permission. The whole matter was settled out of court, but not before the ad campaign had run its course, setting Nike on the road to becoming a multi-billion dollar shoe company. And in the history of advertising, Nike's revolution spot has gone down as one of the most important and influential of all time. It did start a revolution, one that we can see at every turn today with the use of music to sell products and services. After this, there was no turning back. This brings us to the Clash and the Levi Jeans commercial of 1991. How did that end up happening? I mean, the Clash had been against this kind of exploitation of their music for years, turning down all kinds of offers from Dr. Pepper and British Telecom and a few others. So what happened in 1991 that made them think, yeah, we can use this song to sell jeans? The truth was, by the beginning of the 1990s, the members of the Clash were quite skint. They had never really capitalized on their fame and influence. And 6 years after their breakup, money was, well, tight. Levi's approached the band with the idea of using Should I Stay or Should I Go? The group punted the decision to Mick Jones, who was the principal creator of that song. And it turns out he was okay with it. Hey, listen, Levi's are working class pants, right? Here's a cut that appeared on British TV in 1991. Imagine a bunch of people getting hustled at pool by a young kid wearing jeans with the Clash in the background.

The interesting thing is what happened next. The song was reissued as a single in conjunction with more promotion for Mick Jones' post-Clash project, Big Audio Dynamite. And the combination, the TV show, The Clash's Heritage, and Big Audio Dynamite, worked like a dream. Big Audio Dynamite got a big push, and the reissued single went all the way to number one in the UK. The Clash's first and only number one hit.

0: The Clash, Rockin' the Boat, by quote-unquote selling out. That was 1991. The Clash had their bank accounts topped up, Levi's sold jeans, and The Clash benefited from renewed interest in their music. To many involved, it was a win-win-win. As the 90s rolled on, these sorts of licensing deals became more common. We'll pick up that thread in just a second.
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2: We're examining the nature of an artist selling out, a term that's gone through a lot of revisions over the last 50 years. The goal is to determine how and why so many songs are being used for commercial purposes these days. We've talked about The Clash, The Rolling Stones, David Bowie, and Lou Reed, how they ended up making these sorts of deals. And then there are a few other groups that tread carefully or even backwards into this area. In 1996, a song by the dream pop band Lush ended up in a TV ad for the Volkswagen Passat.
3: I am safe and sound. I'm motion-sensored, watchdog, doorman, security cammed, and dead bolted. So how do I get out?

0: On the road of life, there are passengers and there are drivers.
1: The next big shock was another Nike commercial. In 1998, I turned on the TV to see Bittersweet Symphony by The Verge being used in an ad. This, as the song was still on the charts. What was going on here? By this time, The Verve had lost a copyright challenge to ABCO, the company who administered the work of the Rolling Stones. It's a very long story, but it had to do with The Verve using more of a sample from an old Stones-related cover than they were supposed to. ABCO sued, got the rights to Bittersweet Symphony, and immediately licensed it to Nike. The campaign is called I Can, which was a take on the whole Just Do It theme. Here's the audio of the commercial that debuted during the NFC Championship between San Francisco and Green Bay. It was January 11th, 1998.

I guess I don't have to tell you that the Verve hated that. The Verve's fans hated that. But there was nothing anyone could do because ABCO owned the song and could do whatever the hell they wanted with it. And they did. The spot was aired all over the place, including MTV. And then came Moby. A plan was hatched by him and his manager that changed the relationship between music and advertising forever. They were looking for ways to get Moby's music out there. Radio stations and video channels weren't all that interested in what Moby was doing, so they had to figure out something else. Instead of turning down offers to license songs from Moby's new album for TV commercials and TV shows and soundtracks, they embraced them. They listened to everyone. The thinking was that the more people who could hear Moby's music in more places, the more it would sell. And this turned out to be a brilliant strategy. Once songs started showing up this way, the album started selling at a rate of 150,000 copies per week. 9 of the songs became hit singles. And by the time things settled down, all 18 tracks from the album had been licensed for something. The album itself sold somewhere north of 10 million copies. The album was Play, and it turned Moby from a cult DJ into a worldwide star. Remember this from a Bailey's Irish Cream commercial? That's where I first heard it.

0: Some people have never forgiven Moby for his License Everything strategy with the Play album in 1999 and 2000. Remember the time when someone tried to sell Moby's soul on eBay? You got an empty jar full of air. But there was no doubt that if applied carefully, this strategy could work. Sting licensed some music for music in a Jaguar commercial. He couldn't get radio to play any of his solo music, but once it was in the Jaguar commercial, it became a hit. Even Led Zeppelin was persuaded to license the song Rock and Roll to Cadillac for a series of ads. Why would they do this? Well, first, the internet. The beginning of the 21st century was when record sales went into free fall following the introduction of Napster and all the other file sharing programs. Artists needed to find alternate sources of revenue to replace what was being lost to piracy. Secondly, being a musician is ridiculously expensive. And with record labels cutting budgets for things like recording and touring, the money had to come from somewhere else. In addition to mundane things like food and rent and utilities, you have to think about the van, gas for the van, maintenance for the van. You need gear like guitars, strings, sticks, heads. Recording costs money. Oh, sure, you can do something by yourself on a laptop, but remember, this is 2000, 2001. And also, there comes a time when you really do need proper resources to make the music sound the way it needs to sound. You want a manager. You want someone to look after the business end of things so you're free to be a musician. You got to pay him or her. Maybe you need someone to look after your website. And what about all the merch? Artists have struggled with these sorts of everyday issues for as long as, for as long as there have been professional artists. I mean, Shakespeare didn't make a lot of money. He and many writers like him were able to work because of the generous support of patrons, wealthy admirers, who gave him enough money to live while he continued to write and produce plays. Michelangelo's sponsors had names like Pope Julius II and Leo X. Emperor Joseph of Austria looked after Mozart. And today's musicians have patrons as well, except that we call them sponsors. Some sponsors buy equipment, guitars, strings, amps, mics, drums, drum heads, whatever. In exchange for free gear, a band will thank the manufacturer in the liner notes of their albums. Some deals will come with endorsements which appear in the pages of music magazines, everything from Rolling Stone to Modern Drummer. They'll appear at conventions and trade shows, plugging their involvement and singing the praises of the company. Most fans have never really had a problem with these kinds of endorsements. Somehow it's okay for, say, Gibson to give a guy a guitar in exchange for appearing in a magazine ad or something. Where things started to get weird was when bands started signing up sponsors for concert tours. And that brings us back to the Rolling Stone story with Jovan in 1981. As time went on, staging a major tour required bigger and bigger amounts of capital up front. See, somebody has to come up with the money to design the stage, negotiate the contracts, hire the crew, get the trucks, book hundreds of hotel rooms, reserve airline tickets, secure insurance, all before the band plays a note and sees a single cent in revenue from the tour. And each tour has to be bigger and better than the last one. So before too long, corporate sponsors were seen everywhere. Budweiser, Pepsi, Tommy Hilfiger, Honda, Citibank. And then there was U2's massive 360 World Tour, one of the most expensive tours, maybe the most expensive tour ever staged. It was underwritten by Research in Motion and BlackBerry.
1: This is for us.

0: U2's hookup with Research in Motion and BlackBerry for the 360 World Tour wasn't their only foray into corporate sponsorships. Remember the special U2 iPod that Apple released? Hey, and for a while, the icon for the music app was actually a silhouette of Bono and a microphone. After their flirtation with Research in Motion, U2 went back to Apple. Remember back in 2014 when the album Songs of Innocence was automatically pushed to everyone's iTunes account? Someone should have maybe thought that one through. This sounds a bit weird, but I once ran into Bono and I asked him about the Apple deals.
1: Apple, what an amazing company. They make beautiful objects. You know, the job of art is to chase ugliness away. The iPod is the most attractive object art in music since probably the electric guitar. We're actually fans of Apple. I'm a fan of Johnny Ivers, who designed the iPod. Just wanted to work with them. The other sense was that music is changing shape and is always changed by technology. Going back to Jimi Hendrix stepping on a fuzz box, you know, an overloaded printed circuit, and making that extraordinary wild feedback and that, you know, that distorted sound of his. That's technology. Technology changes music. Hip hop is invented because of technology, a sampler, a way of sampling old soul records. And that's technology. And so you put your head in the sand on technology at your peril. It's like people shouting at Bob Dylan, you know, calling him Judas when he plugged an electric guitar in and he was supposed to be a folky. Well, we're excited not just about the objects that they make, but their commercials. You know, we like that team. And we're savvy enough to know that Vertigo is not the biggest pop song in the world. You know what I mean? It becomes a pop song when you hear that riff over and over and over again. You think, wow. And so we wanted to get that, not just on the radio, but everywhere. We wanted that riff. We wanted Edge's guitar everywhere. And so when we partnered up with Apple, we were able to piggyback a huge marketing spend that we could never afford. Now, people have offered us fortunes to be in commercials before. And we couldn't find something that we felt was cool. Because in the end, it's about doing, you know, cool things. You don't want to embarrass your fans. And we did this for nothing, as it happens. But it wasn't against our religion getting paid for by a corporation. We're already in a corporation. Universal Music, a corporation. We're on a corporation now talking to you. There's corporations everywhere. We're a corporation. We're a gang of four and a corporation of five, we often say. We take care of business. We've always been good at it. And, you know, proud of that. With the gift comes the bodyguarding of that gift.
0: And it's not just huge acts that have relied on sponsorships. The Warped Tour, which featured the most indie of indie and punk bands, could not have happened for all those years had it not been consistently underwritten by a shoe company. But because Vans are considered cool by that crowd, there wasn't too much squawking about it, despite the politics and left-leaning tendencies of many of the acts that played. Listen, somebody had to pay the bills. Taking dozens and dozens of bands on the road for an extended period of time throughout a summer is hideously expensive. But given the generally positive image of the sponsor, most punk fans felt that this was a compromise worth making. And besides, a sponsorship kept ticket prices low. So wasn't that a noble thing? Back in 2002, Incubus took on Honda as a sponsor for a tour. Here's what singer Brandon Boyd had to say at the time. Taking on a corporate sponsor allows a band like us, who's not the biggest band in the world, but is somewhere sort of hovering right above the underground and right below the mainstream. It gives us the opportunity to do a couple of things that are very important to us. Number one, have $35 tickets in arenas, which is unheard of. I paid more than that over 10 years ago to see the arena shows that I went to. Number two, it allows us to take our own PA, our own monitors, our own production, so we can put on a bigger show. So, hard to find fault in that, isn't it?

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0: Let's talk more about the concept of artists selling out. It used to be that appearing in a TV commercial was the kiss of death. You may remember stories of famous celebrities agreeing to do a commercial in Japan because, well, they figured that no one would ever find out. Harrison Ford did a beer commercial this way. Arnold Schwarzenegger plugged an energy drink. Brad Pitt was hired by a number of Japanese companies. And Madonna was persuaded to do a coffee commercial.

0: asking me, how can I be sure?
1: 黄金の純、我が手の内、純に生きる。
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0: Ringo Starr and the Monkees for Pizza Hut. 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
0: So, are these examples of selling out? Again, pretty subjective. But if you're the artist and you're looking to maximize revenue while you can, then no, it's just good business. You're capitalizing on your brand and influence. New money flows in so you can keep making music, which is increasingly expensive, if not a money-losing thing. Or maybe you just needed to survive. In a moment, we'll look ahead to part two, when we'll discuss even more aspects of this whole selling out concept.
9: 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It looks good, but I have no clue if it's legit. Like, any accidents? Money owing? Is it stolen? Was it maintained? How am I supposed to know?
10: 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Always say, show me the Carfax.
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0: Back in the day, it was really simple. 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I'm Alan Cross.
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18: This is Global News. I'm Jacob New.
4: Conservative leader Pierre Poilievre says Prime Minister Mark Carney should explain his strategy for negotiating with the U.S. to Canadians. On Friday, Carney rejected the characterization of Canada's energy and critical mineral sectors as leverage in coming negotiations to review the CUSMA free trade agreement. Speaking in Toronto Sunday, Poilievre says the Prime Minister should be more upfront with Canadians about how he will go about securing a deal with President Donald Trump.
15: So if energy and minerals are not going to be leveraged for Canada in these negotiations, what leverage does Mr. Carney claim to have? He's already made a bunch of unilateral concessions and gotten absolutely nothing in return except double the tariffs on Canadian steel, aluminum, and lumber. And now he can't tell us what leverage we have, what demands he's making.
4: Earlier last week, U.S. Trade Representative Jameson Greer warned a group of Canadian politicians that Ottawa shouldn't try to use energy as leverage in the trade talks. Senators say a growing number of vacancies in the upper chamber is raising concerns as the appointment process remains unclear under Prime Minister Mark Carney. There are currently 9 vacant seats, with 6 more retirements expected by the end of this year, and no new appointments made since last spring. Senator Mary Lou McFedrin warned the independent merit-based process may be eroding, while Senator Bernadette Clement said vacancies reduce regional and diverse representation. The federal government has not provided details on future appointments, saying information will be released in due course. An Ottawa senator has put forward a bill to expand the definition of who's considered a war veteran in Canada. Veterans of the first Persian Gulf War and the war in Afghanistan aren't recognized as such by the federal government. Global's Heidi Petrochek looks at what this potential change could mean to people who have served this country.
18: Retired Royal Canadian Navy Vice Admiral Duncan Miller has written a book about his experiences in the Gulf War, and to him, there's no question.
19: It was absolutely war.
18: But the Canadian government calls that conflict and everyone since, including Afghanistan, special duty service. Veterans want that changed.
19: Is it disrespectful? Yes. Do I believe the government is better than that? Yes.
20: It's not about compensation. It is about recognition.
18: And now Senator Hassan Youssef has tabled a bill proposing a process to define wartime service, although it wouldn't change veterans' benefits.
21: We want the government to go back and look at all of the deployments since the Korean War to determine whether they meet the standard that will be established. The government will also have to assess those who were asked to go to Afghanistan.
18: Youssef is optimistic, pointing to the Liberal Party's 2025 election promise to expand recognition of service. But passing the act will take time.
21: Since I introduced the bill, they have lost 3 veterans who have passed away. It's 35 years since the Persian Gulf conflict, and when you think of somebody who might have been 40 years of age when they were dispatched, this is a long time.
19: It doesn't cost anything. It would make all the veterans feel, yeah, that's our due, that's what we should be honored as.
18: When Miller was in the Persian Gulf, he navigated around mines while sailing under skies streaked with missiles. With the Canadian Armed Forces now seeing its highest recruitment intake in 3 decades, he wants anyone who may end up in similar conflicts also recognized for the risk. Heidi Petrochek, Global News, Halifax.
4: And Sunday marks 10 years since a devastating wildfire swept through the Alberta oil city of Fort McMurray. About 90,000 people were forced out of the Wood Buffalo region, where 2,500 homes were damaged or leveled, and nearly 5,900 square kilometers of boreal forest burned. The evacuation also saw 2 people killed in a vehicle crash. No official cause of the fire has been determined. From the Global News Desk, I'm Jacob New.
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22: Hey there, welcome in. It's Thursday night's last show. We've got a packed lineup tonight. You'll learn a lot of things on the show. Here is some of what we're going to cover. The animal that gives you night terrors, that makes you wake up in a cold sweat, it's got to be the goldfish. Halfway through the hour, how that innocent little pet chilling out in its bowl can become an invasive, mud-stirring, plant-destroying menace and collapse freshwater ecosystems. The short of it, why you shouldn't ever release a goldfish into a pond. Then after that, we'll discuss this. You dump your romantic partner. You swear it's over. Then 2 a.m. on a Thursday night, you text them. Are you up? Those on-again, off-again relationships, they might be stressing out your body and mind. They might be

0: roster for tonight. There will be more. You will learn more. But for now, let's dive in. Everyone's favorite, well, maybe not everyone's favorite, but it's a company, OpenAI. They are being sued by a town in British Columbia over some information they gave. There's no like way to say this. Not a fun topic, but a school shooter. And a community is outraged. A lawsuit is filed in California. And we're going to break that down here with Carmi Levy. It is time for Technology Time. We're going over stories from the tech sector. Carmi's a tech analyst. Welcome to the program, Carmi.
1: Good to be with you, David. Thanks for having me.
0: Yeah, this one is kind of horrific. A school shooter uses OpenAI's ChatGPT to ask some pretty horrific questions about how to commit this heinous crime. And what does the company do?
1: Essentially nothing. I mean, they did the automated systems that are supposed to detect this kind of violent discussion within the chatbot actually did work. So they flagged the shooter's conversations to a human moderation team. The moderation team did, in fact, disable the account based on their terms of use. And then they escalated the issue to senior leadership, saying there were open threats of violence in this conversation. The individual was asking for guidance on how to commit a mass shooting, in this case, in a mall. And senior leadership subsequently refused to contact law enforcement, saying it did not meet their threshold for an imminent violent attack. And they sat on it. Then the shooter went and opened up another account, which was not flagged, and continued to use it up until the time of the shooting last February. So, this is, essentially what these lawsuits, and there's seven of these lawsuits on behalf of the families, five fatalities and two injuries. And they claim that OpenAI essentially allowed this to happen by not contacting law enforcement, not doing more to flag an obviously disturbed individual using their chatbot as a tool to plan a mass shooting. And this case is now being tried in American court, and it will be tried over about the next month. It could set a really important precedent because the entire industry has really done very little. There are no rules in place that require them to do any of this. And so they've essentially shrugged. They don't want the rest of us to know, sort of the dark and dirty secrets, the underground of AI. And this is a case that could potentially change the way the industry behaves.
0: And it's not the first time something like this has happened. It happened in Finland, where a teenager was talking to ChatGPT for months planning a stabbing attack. Mm-hmm. And, these tools are used by unwell people, and there's got to be a process to notify law enforcement,
1: Yeah.
0: And it's not the same as Google, where it's kind of passively searching the internet. It would be similar to looking at books in a library. It's formulating answers to you. It's speaking to you, if you want to call it that. But it's really a type of communication where it feels so personal. It's not just looking for data. And I think for me, that's why it meets this threshold of I believe these companies should have some responsibility of telling authorities or people concerned with really disturbing chats. I mean, that's mm-hmm. my position on it.
1: Oh, I agree with you completely. I mean, it's called generative AI for a reason. It generates a response. You're right. It isn't like Google. It doesn't just spit out a list of links and then you go look up each of those links and decide if that link works for you. It actually formulates a completely structured response, and it looks and feels very human. But it isn't, of course. This is just the machine doing the work of pretending to be a human. But what's particularly disturbing is that there are supposed to be guardrails in place that when people start talking about mass shootings or suicide or other disturbing events, it's supposed to stop and go, whoa, hang on a second. You should call a crisis hotline. You should speak to a mental health professional. We're going to stop the conversation right now because it's going to a very dangerous place. And here are the resources that you need to contact now. And none of that happened because these tools are sycophantic. They essentially reflect what the individual wants to hear. They don't stop the conversation. In fact, they do everything to double down on the conversation and keep it going. So if you start talking about a mass shooting, it'll start suggesting ways to perpetrate that mass shooting. It won't stop it. It'll continue it and escalate it, adding fuel to the fire. That is incredibly terrifying in any context, especially so with an individual who clearly is in mental health crisis and could potentially commit a tragedy or commit a tragic event.
0: This will be a big precedence, I think, in the U.S. courts of like, what, at what level of responsibility are these companies going to be held? Mm-hmm. And of course, these companies will fight any and all regulation, even though the CEO apologized to the community in British Columbia where this happened. Even though these companies will say we'll try to prevent it, they still don't want the regulation to be forced to prevent it. This is very common in Silicon Valley companies. They'll say they do the right thing, but they don't want laws regulating them doing the right thing. It's one to watch.
1: Yeah, it certainly is. I mean, OpenAI is scheduling an initial public offering later this year. It's going public. So it doesn't want to have this litigation hanging over itself before it does that. This could affect its valuation, could affect the ability of a large number of very rich people to get even richer. And so this is the industry speaking out of both sides of its mouth, saying it's doing the right thing. But on the other side, knowing full well that if it tightens those protections too much, it compromises its future growth and profitability. So this is why we need better laws to hold these companies accountable, because right now they're not.
0: Okay, let's move our magnifying glass over to the Strait of Hormuz. When we think crypto scams, we don't think oil tankers stalled in a conflict region in the Middle East. Okay, we think of like, I don't know, someone vulnerable who doesn't really understand what's going on, sending a couple Bitcoin or something. Although now a Bitcoin, back in my day, Bitcoins were worth $10. Now a couple Bitcoin is like, a couple hundred thousand bucks, but whatever. Okay, so what happened with this story? A sea vessel ended up falling victim to a crypto scam and then getting attacked by a military as a result?
1: Yeah, so there's a ship called the Epaminondas, and is a cargo ship owned by a Greek shipping company. The shipping company was contacted with an email saying, if you want safe passage through the Strait of Hormuz, pay this either Bitcoin or some other equivalent cryptocurrency to this account, and we will grant you passage. And we know that the Iranian government legitimately, in their minds legitimately, they have been taking payments from cargo operators for safe passage through the Strait. Unfortunately, this was not a message from the Iranian government. It was from scammers who have kind of jumped on board, leapfrogged onto this, pretending to be the Iranian government. The shipping company paid the fee. The ship started moving through the Strait of Hormuz, and it was subsequently attacked by Iranian forces. And so, it really shows this isn't, and it's exactly the same kind of crypto scheme that, any one of us could fall victim to. But obviously, the stakes are a lot higher when you're in the middle of an active war zone. And that seems to be happening now.
0: And what people don't know with crypto, at least most blockchains, most of the popular ones, Bitcoin especially, once you send that money, once you, send a transaction, it's gone. It is not reversible like a bank wire or a check or a credit card fee. It's a one-time, one direction only, cannot be reversed. Once you send a scammer that cryptocurrency, it's gone forever. Unless, some government figures out where you sent it and they step in and they force them to reverse it, blah, blah, blah. But it's almost never that happens. So, yeah, it's just something to think about. And it's wild that it can happen to a cargo ship. Okay, Carmi, when we come back, we are going to talk how your luggage may soon be sorted by robots. What else will the robots do next? This is actually happening in Tokyo Airport. Details on It's Time for Technology Time with Carmi Levy in just a moment.
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0: I hate sorting luggage in an airport, even though I've never been a luggage handler, but it seems like a job that would be kind of annoying. But a job nonetheless. But who's doing it right now in Tokyo Airport? There's a test going on, and robots are doing it. What will they do next? Is Terminator 2 here, and it happens with luggage sorting bots? These are the big questions that we're going to try to answer here with Carmi Levy, a tech analyst. It is time for Technology Time. Carmi, welcome to the show. The videos of this are pretty cool, no?
1: They are, and they've piloted it in tests. Now they're about to roll it out at Haneda Airport in Tokyo. Japan apparently has a really serious problem. They don't have enough baggage handlers and cargo loaders. There's a shortage. Nobody wants to do that job. And so in order to fill that, they're going to deploy humanoid robots called G1 or Walker-E. I kind of like Walker-E. It reminds me of Wall-E. And basically what they're going to do is they're going to load planes with baggage and cargo. And if that goes well, then they're going to expand it to maybe cleaning the aircraft cabins or even driving the baggage carts, working with ground support equipment. And so this is it's a very different kind of robot than what we've seen in factories previously. If you go to a car factory, for example, the robot there, their arms, they're kind of mounted in the same place. They do the same thing over and over and over. But humanoid robots are very different. They're wandering around arguably a very dangerous piece of real estate. They're next to some very expensive aircraft and related equipment. One wrong move and there's a problem. So they've got very sophisticated software, artificial intelligence to kind of manage them, but they've never really deployed them in the real world. And so they're going to figure out, does this work? How well do they work alongside human baggage handlers? Are they safe? Can we do this cost effectively? And so they're going to do this for a couple of years, and they're going to collect data to see what works and what doesn't. And then if this does work, they'll consider expanding it to other airports, other airlines. Right now, it's just for Japan Airlines in Tokyo, but conceivably we'll see this at more airports in future, because they're not the only airport or the only jurisdiction that is suffering from a labor shortage. Apparently, a lot of people really don't want to be baggage handlers at an airport.
0: Have you been to Tokyo, Carmi?
1: I haven't flown through Tokyo. I've flown through Hong Kong, but it's the same thing. These are massive hubs with very large aircraft, like some of the busiest airports on planet Earth. And so baggage handling is huge, right? If you have like a 777 flying through with 350 people on board, going to different locations, efficient management of, you know, sort of ground crew is incredibly critical. This is not some regional airport. And so if it's going to work, it's going to have to work here. And this is probably the best test environment for that technology.
0: I have been. I think I was in Tokyo maybe 12 years ago, and I was just shocked at how high-tech a city it was. It does not surprise me that the airport in that city is going to have this high-tech stuff. Of course, if I were to look out a plane window and see robots handling the bag, I feel like you could then blink an eye, and the next thing you know, we're in Terminator 2. But it is pretty cool. And they look oddly friendly, like the shape of them, their heads and everything. So maybe these robots will be friendly.
1: They are anthropomorphic because they are working alongside other humans. The existing baggage handlers aren't going anywhere, so they kind of have to be able to interact or integrate with the regular human workforce as well. So we're going to learn a lot from this one, and hopefully we'll see that come to Canada at some point and the U.S. at some point soon.
0: All right, let's go to everyone's favorite company, Facebook, at least their parent company, Meta. If you work there, the company is going to start capturing your mouse movements on your computer, the keys that you type at the keyboard, all to train an AI data set. I would hate this if I worked there. I would try to decline, but you're working on your company laptop. It's not your property, and I'm sure in your employment contract you signed away your ability to be monitored on there. It just feels so dystopian, Carmi. I don't know.
1: Yeah, their playground, their rules. And I think, we've been into the computer era for long enough. I mean, companies have been buying computers for their employees for a couple of generations now. So we're used to, for the most part, our activities being somewhat monitored. So we know full well they know when we sign in, they know when we sign out. In many cases, they are tracing our messaging and things like that. But this is different. They're actually tracking your mouse movements, where you're clicking, what you're typing. And then they're taking that information. It's not just to track your activities, but it's to train their models. And Meta, of course, is trying to build next generation AI models. They're pivoting to become an AI company. And they're saying the only way that they can really train those models to be usable and workable and validatable is to train it on real world data. And the best way to do that is to look at its own employees. Otherwise, they won't be able to get as much good data as they can. So on the one hand, it's super dystopian. On the other hand, Meta can't become an AI company if it doesn't do this. And so would I want to be a Meta employee? Good God, no, because I can't imagine working in that kind of environment. It must be psychologically difficult. It almost feels like you're being spied on. But at the same time, I think if Meta is going in that direction, other companies are going to be doing the same. And it's definitely something to keep our eyes on open for. As AI moves further into the workforce, more companies are going to be pushing those boundaries and seeing what they can get away with.
0: I used to work in Silicon Valley at a big box company, a tech company. It was architecture, enterprise architecture software, but whatever. You in your employment contract, you basically say, I won't do anything with my work computer that isn't personal. But when I worked in that industry, you could still watch Netflix. You could still attach your iMessage. You could still, have your personal email on your work computer. Nowadays, I would work computer, if it were me, just for work. I would not do anything that's private, and private in the sense that my company shouldn't know about it or shouldn't need to know about it on there. I wouldn't file my taxes on there. I wouldn't do anything. But it does beg the question, what product are they going to make from this? Are they going to have some sort of AI agent that enters things into the computer for you and they need to train on employee data to do that? I don't know. That sounds more like an OpenAI Anthropic style product, but who knows what the future of AI Facebook holds.
1: Yeah. Meta is competing directly against OpenAI and Anthropic as a large language model creator. So we know full well they want to be an AI power as well. We're not going to be scrolling through Instagram and Facebook forever. And it is all about training agents. And internally, we know Meta is laying off 10% of its workforce this year with another round of layoffs scheduled for later. So it's all part of that. Create better AI agents, train them better, and internally figure out ways to have the automation reduce your need to hire people. It's very dystopian. Being very disturbing. Welcome to our AI future.
0: All right, our last story. I want to do a little tangent here. You ever been doing something super important on your laptop, Carmi? Maybe it's Mac, maybe it's Windows, mm-hmm. and it either updates automatically or you accidentally restart it when an update is pending, and then boom, you're locked out of your laptop for an hour or however long it takes, and you have some deadline and you can't send the email or whatever. Has that happened to you?
1: My hair is gray because of that. It's happened more than enough times. It's one of the reasons why I hate Windows as much as I hate Windows.
0: This is what you call a busman's holiday. Every year for 2 weeks, I go on vacation to some arts festival, and there's a radio station there. It's called Burning Man, and I work at the radio station at Burning Man on holiday. I volunteer there. I'm doing radio as a hobby while I take a vacation from my radio job, but whatever. We had a Windows computer running our radio software to actually broadcast our shows and stuff. And like during prime time, the computer reboots and updates and takes down the station for like 45 minutes. These horror stories may now come to an end. I know you can pause Windows updates for like a short period, but they're now rolling out a feature where you can pause it indefinitely, however long you want. It's kind of a boring story, but I think what makes it interesting is we've all experienced that.
1: Yeah.
0: Update at the worst possible time.
1: Everyone has an unscheduled Windows update horror story in their memory, and none of them are good. You miss interviews, you miss meetings, people have gotten fired because of it. You know, they've lost contracts. And
0: a radio station got taken down.
1: A radio station got kicked off the air. So Microsoft has announced updates to the Windows update process that will let you pause that process for up to 35 days at a time, and then you can reset that 35-day limit indefinitely. So if you don't want to be disturbed, you won't be disturbed at the wrong possible moment. Now, this comes with a bit of an asterisk, because obviously we still need updates to make sure that all the latest security fixes are applied, that our computers are as protected as possible.
0: Not updating means you could be attacked.
1: Exactly. So you'll have to balance that. You don't want to put them off forever, but at least it lets you control it so that, okay, go to your meeting, and then maybe when the meeting is over, maybe when you leave the office, then you can allow it to proceed so you come in the next morning and it's all done. It returns the control to you, and it means that your computer isn't going to decide to go into a two-hour-long update cycle at the worst possible moment. And it's part of a number of changes that they're moving to give us more visibility into and control over the update process.

0: Pizza.
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0: standing completely upright and only bending over to bite your face off. At least that's what we thought. But a new study makes an argument that the T-Rex didn't run around like that at all. It had a walk similar to an ostrich. We are here to discuss that with none other than Dr. Cliff Redford. It is vet talk. It is pet talk. Although I hope you don't have a pet T-Rex. Check out his podcast. It's called Pet Life or Vet Life. Vet Life. It's called Vet Life.
1: It's Cliff called Vet Life.
0: Yeah, with this pet vet. These words rhyme.
1: That's close enough.
0: Very confusing. Welcome to the show, man. How you doing?
1: Excellent. I sense you're not too thrilled

0: Or excited by this story, but I am a dinosaur nerd, so...
1: Every kid gets taught that if you see a T-Rex, you're done. The only reason it's bending over and the only reason it's acting in anything but the most proud, strong, terrifying beast is to bite you in the face, which I assume T-Rexes would have done. But maybe not. They might have been, like, hunched over, ostrichy, scavenger kind of things, you know?
0: Well, I mean, this study, this theory, I guess, it's not that they're necessarily hunched over. It's just that they're not these loud, lumbering giants that were depicted in the Jurassic Park movie. So
1: documentary,
0: movie?
1: The Jurassic Park documentary.
0: I'm sorry, the documentary. Do you remember that documentary when the kids were stuck in the car and you hear the boom, boom, yeah, and the water shakes in the glass?
1: Yeah.
0: Well,
1: classic
0: T-Rexes
1: Spielberg.
0: Don't do that. They run tippy-toed, David.
1: Ooh.
0: They're little tippy-toed ballerina runners, like ostriches. So what these paleontologists, the dinosaur nerds, which I wish I was one of them for a long time, what they discovered is they were looking at fossilized footprints of the T-Rex, and they found that the vast majority of them, the front toe, basically, right at the tip of the foot, was much, much deeper into the ground. The fossil had a lot more pressure on that than, say, the back of the foot, which means to them, and they did a whole bunch of like biomechanical studies with these models, probably AI models on the computer, and they looked at them walking plantigrade, which is what you and I do. We walk on our heels and the front of our foot, so the soles of our foot. Do you know the other mammal that walks plantigrade?
1: Is it like some sort of chimp monkey situation?
0: No, I wonder if they do as well. Maybe non-primate. Bears. Bears walk plantigrade.
1: Oh.
0: Yeah, there you go.
1: The friendly bear.
0: Friendly bear walks plantigrade. They found that, no, they don't walk plantigrade. They walk digitigrade.
1: Uh-huh.
0: So on their digits.
1: Uh-huh.
0: So they prance around like an ostrich, flapping their little T-Rex arms. They can't fly. Ostriches can't fly. I'm noting a trend. Maybe the ostrich evolved directly from the T-Rex. But the scary thing is, you'd be like, oh, this is less scary. They're prancing around.
1: It's the speed? Is it the speed that they can run?
0: It's the speed. They estimate now that with this digitigrade stance, running style, the young T-Rexes, the smaller T-Rexes, run up to 40 kilometers an hour, 25 miles an hour.
1: That's better than my Honda, and I don't even own a Honda.
0: That's definitely better than a Honda. That's almost as fast as that guy who ran the London Marathon under 2 hours.
1: Yeah, that guy's pretty
0: and
1: fast.
0: And broke the record. That guy's pretty fast.
1: That guy was
0: fast.
1: Dope. Yeah, that guy knows what's up.
0: That was holy geez. He would not be worried about a T-Rex because he could outrun all of us. And then the older T-Rexes, you know, we put on weight. We get bigger when we get older. Apparently, the older T-Rexes, they recognize, can only run 11 miles an hour, 18 kilometers an hour. But it also makes them have much better equilibrium, so balance, and it makes them have a lot better agility and reaction time. So in fact, the ballerina tiptoe running through the tulips T-Rex,
1: the dainty T-Rex, not the loud, thumping, monstrous, terrifying T-Rex. You know, this thing might have been scavenging corpses. I don't know if this thing was like, it was sold to us as the king of the dinosaurs, and it may not be that, you know?
0: Oh, I think are you saying it was the queen of the dinosaurs?
1: No, it was big. Like, like for example, what's a big animal? Like a whale. You know, it's a big old thing, but it's not terrifying. There are smaller things that are more terrifying. Have they ruined velociraptors for us yet, or are they the most terrifying?
0: They might be the most terrifying. Let's segue this into the next story about the most terrifying modern animal, potentially.
1: I know. I have nightmares about this one.
0: Have you ever owned a goldfish?
1: Oh, no. Don't say goldfish. Yes, I have, and I'm not sure whether my dad flushed it down the toilet or released it into a local pond, and if he did, he unknowingly is a terrible person.
0: Yeah, so this article out of the University of Toledo and University of Missouri combined, they joined forces to write this article, From Pet to Pest, Invasive Goldfish Are Reshaping Ecosystems. And basically, they created two experimental lake ecosystems, basically giant pools I'm simplifying it.
1: A giant pond. Pool. They made two ponds. Okay, we get it.
0: Two man-made ponds, and they had two different environments. They had the oligotrophic, which is poor nutritional pond. So, you know, like most of the ponds around in cities. And then the eutrophic, nutrient-rich ecosystem. And they released a bunch of goldfish. And in both environments, the water quality collapsed.
1: And not only did they take over, not only are they invasive, they wreck the pond for everyone else.
0: They wreck the pond for everyone else. So you imagine people have goldfish.
1: It's like the kid at the pool who, you know, takes a leak during the party, the pool party. You ruined the pool party for everyone.
0: You ruined it for everybody. That's right. The goldfish is the kid that pees in the pool, which I go swimming every Monday to prep for my triathlon. And I mean,
1: you're that kid.
0: It might be.
1: We're really breaking down the science in an accessible way here.
0: There you go. But I mean, you got to clean your goldfish tank, right? Look what happens if you don't clean it for a week. They apparently, like the parrotfish, if you listen to last week's segment, probably poop a whole lot, except it's not sand. It's actual poop. So basically the water lost its clarity, had a massive increase in suspended solids. The native species like the snails, the amphipods, the zooplankton, all declined drastically. Native fish suffered due to food competition, and the goldfish grow really, really fast and eat all the food. So all the other fish get skinny. This happened in both environments. Scientists were calling it a regime shift. The goldfish are responsible
1: for a regime.
0: They're dictators.
1: They're tiny, overthrowing military dictators.
0: Yes, apparently. So a regime shift is a scientific term for when ecosystems cross a threshold and rapidly reorganize, often into a degrading state. Who knew? They're coming on Vet Life, Pet Talk, whatever this is, Pet Life. And we're going to be learning about political change and regime shifts.
1: If your children have outgrown their goldfish and you want to get rid of them, do not put them in a local pond, river, lake. Don't flush them.
0: Don't do it.
1: Just say no. I don't care what you do with those fish. It might be extremely cruel, but it's less cruel to nature to get rid of them, and don't set them free in a pond. They will invade, and they will not only will they multiply, they'll degrade wherever you put them.
0: Yeah. They'll destroy ecosystems. The at the end of the article, they said humane alternatives include returning it to the pet store.
1: Okay.
0: I don't know any pet store that's going to take the goldfish back. Maybe contacting like a local shelter or SPCA. Hey, I got this. Rehoming it with other fish enthusiasts.
1: That's a good one.
0: That's a possible one. Or contacting your local wildlife rehab center. I've done volunteer work at a local wildlife rehab center. We are not taking your goldfish because they're not wildlife. Yeah, so I guess the only really one is like maybe they need to have like a Tinder for goldfish enthusiasts. I don't know. That could be the next rom-com movie.
1: It could. I'll make the jokes around here, Cliff. Thanks so much. Dr. Cliff Redford is here. It is Vet Talk. It is Pet Talk. Check out his podcast, Vet Life. If you've got an overweight pet, a dog or a cat, you might think, I just need to change its diet. I just need to feed it less. That might be too simple a way to look at it, and that might be the reason your pet isn't losing weight. We'll be back with more of whatever this is in a moment.
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27: 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It deserves above average absurdity. 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
1: Is your little foo-foo, your pet, your dog, your kitty, is it overweight and you're thinking, okay, I just got to feed this pet less and that will help it lose weight? That might be too simple a way to look at things, and doing that might not help. I am here with Dr. Cliff Redford. It is Vet Talk. It is Pet Talk. Check out his pod of cast. It is called Life of Vet. No, it's called Vet Life. Any cool episodes of your show coming up or that you've just released that you want to tell me about quickly, Clifford?
0: They're all pretty cool, but I mean, a couple of weeks ago we had Dan Riskin, Dan the Batman Riskin. Ooh. On. He's been on your show. Actually, thank you for the intro.
1: Yeah.
0: Dan is reading my book as to write a blurb for the back cover. Yes,
1: he got. I could read.
0: Yeah, that's
1: I'm
0: a good question.
1: Very nice today.
0: That's a
1: Dan
0: good point.
1: Dan can definitely read. He writes academic published papers in journals that if I send an email to, they say, please stop.
0: He may not enjoy my book then, because it is a lot more
1: anecdotal
0: rom-com-y WWE for the veterinarian world. It is basically lowbrow humor and guilty pleasure for people who love animals and animal rescue stories. But
1: I imagine his quote's going to be like, this is a book that I read, Dan Riskin.
0: I'll take it, man. I will take it.
1: Okay, let's get on to Erno. What would you like to say, and then we'll get back on topic?
0: Well, I was just going to ask about your cat Tomato and how much does Tomato weigh, and do you think Tomato is overweight?
1: He's underweight. He's not terribly food motivated. He is about 10.5 pounds. He is a small cat, so I don't. He's not underweight like medical veterinary terms, but he's on the like threshold of it all.
0: Why do you think he's underweight though?
1: Because he's skinny. He's a skinny boy.
0: Yeah, I bet you he's probably a proper weight.
1: Okay.
0: And you're comparing it to the 50% of cats and dogs in North American households that are either overweight or obese.
1: Fair enough, but I think the vet was like he could stand to gain a pound or two, but he's fine.
0: Yeah, who knows?
1: Yeah.
0: Anyways, I would much rather, and again, if you've listened to this segment, in the past you will learn that cats like Tomato will live longer if they are of a proper body weight or even slightly under body weight. They will live up to like 18 months longer. But this article basically just talked about the difficulty in getting cats and dogs to lose weight when they're overweight. And we all know that animals, pets can get a lot of the same diseases that are weight associated. Diabetes, heart disease, increased risk of cancer, more severe symptoms of arthritis if they already have arthritis, et cetera, et cetera, et cetera. They just don't live as long. And unfortunately, owners have what we call weight blindness. They will say, hey, how's Fluffy's weight today when they come into the vet? And I'll say, well, Fluffy's 25 kilos. What's that in pounds? 55 pounds. And I'm like, yeah, he needs to lose some weight. He's a little bit heavy. Oh, no, he puts on weight every winter. I'm like, yes, he does. He puts on 5 pounds every winter and then only loses 2 every spring. So you see the trend. And oh, yeah, but I saw his father. His father was.
1: Is that like when you're so in love with your partner when their weight fluctuates, you just don't care or see it because you love them so much and you don't really notice it? And it's not something you consider. You see them as a wonderful person and it doesn't matter. Is it kind of like that?
0: I think so. And they're just so attached. And part of the problem is not only what we're feeding them, but the treats that we're feeding them. And there's such a strong bond with cats and people, sort of, and dogs and people, definitely, where you're giving them treats and they're wagging their tail or saying thank you and whatever, showing these signs of affection. So it gives you these dopamine hits as well, right? So this article basically just talked about you can't just cut out calories, which, I mean, I found this helpful because I just tell people you gotta feed less, exercise more. Now, I do say that calorie reduction for the older cats and dogs is much more effective than exercise. The same thing is true for old people like me. You will get there one day, David. But if you drop the calories too much, all it can do is increase begging. And then people are like, oh, you've been so good, buddy. You've been on a diet. Here's some more treats. And those treats are less nutritionally dense, less satisfying. If you cut the calories too much, it drops their metabolism. Therefore, they can't lose weight. And it just becomes this sort of frustrating cycle. So the steps are, there's 4 steps. First of all, you got to measure the weight often. So keep an eye on the goal. Keep your eye on the prize. Number 2 is, yes, you have to decrease calories, but you also have to increase satisfaction. So very nutrient-dense foods, fiber-dense foods will make them feel full.
1: You're saying nutrition. Don't just give them like less of bad food, basically.
0: Correct. Yeah, yeah. So it all makes sense, right? Another great one is, especially for those animals that beg at the table and sucker you into feeding them, is give them options of things to do when it's begging time. Here's a toy to play with. Here's a chew bone that you're not really going to get any calories from, but it's going to distract you. Boredom eating is a big problem that I have. And the last is to give them options to, air quotes, hunt, forage, or find food. So don't just put their food in a bowl, here you go, and then blah, blah, blah, blah, blah, and then it's gone in 5 seconds. Make them work for it a little bit. Have those little sort of intellectually stimulating toys, sort of that situation. But it's a big, basically a multi-pronged attack. You need a support system. You need to go through therapy. And eventually Ozempic for dogs is coming out, and then we won't have to worry about it.
1: Yeah, GLP-1s are coming for everybody.
0: For everybody.
1: Let's talk how to let your cat live longer. It's not just diet. it's trapping them indoors.
0: It is trapping them indoors. We have talked so many times about invasive species. We talked about the goldfish. We talked about the lionfish. We talked about cats on islands. Well, cats that go outside, yes, they've caused a lot of damage to birds and wildlife, but they're also in danger of their own lives. Two-thirds of outdoor cats across the world, basically, in populated cities, die while outside from cars, fights, and falls. Are you a Simpsons fan? From falls. Falls from various
1: Yeah, the cat's always, like, dying, but it's always...
0: Apparently. So
1: die.
0: Snowball 1... No, apparently there's now... They're on Snowball 5 now, but Snowball 1 and 2 died outside on the road. Snowball 3 drowned. The fourth cat named Coltrane, also known as Snowball 4, fell from a height. Snowball 5 still on the show, but I don't know. Those guys from The Simpsons seem to know what's going on, that they're starting to tell us to keep the cats inside.
1: I had like a, you know, animal sciences researcher who published some paper about this. And I was like, well, what do I do to, what do you do with owners who are like, my cat cannot be an indoor cat. Like it rushes the door. It's unhappy. It gets stir crazier. It's crazy. It trashes my home. It's really trained to go outside. And he's like, well, it might be out of luck for that cat, but the next cat you own, keep it as an indoor cat. So I think that's a like a practical way to look at it. Like, shift your thinking. If your current cat will not tolerate being locked inside, fine, whatever. Just acknowledge it might have a shortened lifespan. But for your next cat, if you have a kitten, keep it as an indoor cat.
0: Yeah, keep it as an indoor cat. Start with sort of good behaviors at the beginning. Also, you know, there's this other sort of study where cats that go outside, indoor-outdoor pet cats, can carry the same diseases and are at the same risks as feral cats, stray cats, things like toxoplasmosis, roundworms, Bartonella, which is the bacteria that causes cat scratch fever, Leptospira, feline leukemia, FIV, all these different diseases. And you can decrease those risks significantly by going outside with them, by keeping an eye on them.
1: On a little kitty leash. Put them on a leash.
0: But keeping an eye on them, that'll kind of scare other cats away. A lot of these diseases, these cats get from catching wildlife. So you can like stick a bell on their collar to warn the birds that there is a
1: so
0: quiet.
1: Mean. It is. The cat thinks it's hiding in the bushes, like, but ring, ring, ring, ring, ring.
0: It's like, I failed again. I don't get it.
1: Cliff, it has been a joy. Keep your pets inside. Be kind to animals. Check out Cliff's podcast. It's called Vet Life. Cliff, thank you.
0: Thanks as always, David.
1: Coming up next, breaking up, getting back together, repeat the relationship cycle. Some research says that on-again, off-again love might damage your mental, even physical health.
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31: This is Global News. I'm Jacob New. Mounties in Alberta say an American tourist who jumped into a rapidly moving waterfall in Banff National Park is likely dead. RCMP spokesman Corporal Matthew Howell says efforts to recover the 25-year-old's body from the water at Johnston Canyon entered its second day Sunday. Howell says the man, who was visiting Alberta with friends from Pennsylvania, jumped into the water on Friday, just after 6:30 p.m., and didn't resurface. He says Parks Canada hasn't been able to send divers due to the dangerous terrain and is instead using cameras, but strong currents caused by spring melt are making it difficult to see underwater. Parks Canada says in a social media post that it extends condolences to the man's family and loved ones during this difficult time, and that the canyon is closed until further notice. Howell says the popular tourist site, located west of the town, has signs saying entering the water in the canyon is not allowed. Howell adds the man's relatives, who weren't with him at the park, are in touch with Mounties. Police and Elections Alberta are investigating how the personal information of millions of Albertans was posted online by a separatist group. Now, more questions are arising over how this controversy will affect the broader Alberta independence movement. Catherine Ludwig explains.
32: Political analyst Lori Williams says confidence in the broader independence movement may have been dealt a blow. A different separatist group, the Centurion Project, is being investigated by Elections Alberta and the RCMP over a searchable database posting names and addresses of millions of Albertans. They're different groups, but Williams says that may not matter in voters' minds.
33: Very questionable activities, getting access to the private and personal information of Albertans, and is going to hurt the credibility for the separatist movement.
32: The website has been taken down following a court-ordered injunction. As Stay Free Alberta hopes to start the next phase of its campaign, it's trying to distance itself from the Centurion Project. David Parker, a founder of the Centurion Project, told Global News that he'll be making an online public statement on Monday, but has previously denied any wrongdoing.
0: Catherine Ludwig, Global News.
31: And Iran's foreign ministry says it's reviewing an official response from the U.S. to its latest peace proposal, calling to end the war within 30 days. Despite a fragile three-week ceasefire still holding, the fear of further escalation remains a real possibility after a cargo ship navigating near the Strait of Hormuz was attacked. Candace Cole reports.
1: U.S. President Donald Trump is looking over a new 14-point proposal submitted by Iran that calls for an end to the war within 30 days, according to Iranian state media.
2: They want to make a deal. They're decimated.
1: In their new proposal, Iran wants the U.S. to withdraw its forces and a guarantee against future military action, an end to the fighting in Lebanon, lifting of sanctions, and an end to the U.S. blockade of Iranian ports.
2: It's a very friendly blockade. Nobody's even challenging it. Nobody at all is challenging.
1: However, Trump has already signaled he likely won't agree to the new terms, posting on social media he can't imagine that it would be acceptable and that they haven't paid a big enough price for what they've done to humanity. But as the stalemate between Washington and Tehran continues, the price of goods like fertilizer and food continue to rise, along with gas prices. Iran is now reviewing the United States' response to their proposal, according to an Iranian spokesperson. Candace Cole, Global News, Washington.
31: From the Global News Desk, I'm Jacob New.

0: translating brilliance into a good time. The Last Show with David Cooper.
1: Hello and welcome in. Thursday night's Last Show continues. This is the program where you'll learn something but might lose a brain cell or two along the way. We're going to cover a lot of stuff this next hour. Here are some of the topics that, well, we're going to cover. I said the word cover twice. Have you got this boss, the one whose emails makes your stomach drop before you even open them, a total jerk? There's a study saying toxic leaders don't just make your job miserable, they could damage your health, your mindset, your sense of purpose. So how does a bad boss's negativity spread through an entire workplace like a fungus? And how can you, or the organization you work for, change that leader to make them more positive? We'll explore jerk bosses and how to get rid of them without actually getting rid of them in about 10 minutes' time. Then we'll cover this. Students loved an AI's answers until they realized it might be an AI. So what is it about chatbots when we find out something we've read was written by one? We lose all trust. That discussion towards the end of the hour. Those are some of the topics we'll cover for the next hour. There will be more, but for now, let's dive in. On again, off again, romantic relationships. They're dramatic, they're exciting, but do they take a toll on your mental health? Well, a new study shows that all that breaking up and making up may cause you a lot of stress, and that stress can even show up in your body. I am here with someone who has worked on that research. She is a communication studies professor at the University of Texas at Austin. Her name is Renee Daly. Renee, thanks for coming on to the show.
2: Thanks for your interest in this research.
1: So on again, off again relationships. Are we talking about romantic drama or are we talking about something that kind of functions more like a chronic stress condition?
2: Well, there can be drama, definitely, but we characterize these as kind of a chronic stressor in the study that we were looking at.
1: Now, they get a lot of good press for being exciting. People talk about what it's like to break up and get back together. They're explosive. There's lots of emotion. They kind of get told as like romantic tales in common media portrayals. Is that how they end up functioning when you actually look at them?
2: We do find pretty much consistently across the research that they have lower relational quality and perhaps more volatile dynamics. So they, if you look at satisfaction, they have less satisfaction. They have more uncertainty about the relationship. They have more conflict and they have more aggression. So their fluctuations are probably a lot more extreme than perhaps what we would consider a traditional relationship.
1: Now, how often do they actually happen? I have been in one. What number or what percentage of adults are actually in a kind of cyclical relationship like this?
2: At any current time, if you ask people, does your current relationship have this on-again, off-again history? About 20 to 25% will say yes. If you ask about past relationships, a little bit more, maybe a third, will say that they've had this cycling history to their relationship. But we found across lots of different samples that maybe up to two-thirds of us have experienced at least one of these relationships in our relational history.
1: So they are extremely common. Now, you mentioned the phrase chronic stressor. What makes this kind of relationship a chronic stressor? Is it the instability? Is it the potential conflict? Is it the emotional difficulties that occur within them?
2: Yeah, it's probably all of the above. I think we call it a chronic stressor because of the problematic interaction patterns that they have, and they do report more relational stress. So we feel like it's kind of just a constant chronic stressor for them throughout their relational trajectory. So in this particular study, we were interested in kind of linking the number of cycles that they've had, how much relational stress they have, and then how that was related to their mental health outcomes, as well as some physical outcomes. So we're kind of just looking at, do you have sleeping problems or do you have more headaches? So we looked at how that was all linked together.
1: Well, I've been told and I've looked into it and I've spoken to researchers about stress and long-term stress not being good for you, but I've never looked at it from this lens of on-again, off-again relationships. So what can happen to you? What can the stress of these things do to you physically, mentally?
2: Really great question. And we've only tapped into a little bit of it. So we are initially just looking at self-reports of these symptoms, the mental and physical health symptoms. And we did find that cyclical partners reported these more often than non-cyclical partners. We do know from previous research, there's a lot of great research going on with like physiological systems and knowing what those chronic stressors, that relational stress has on the body. So those researchers would probably be better at answering that question. But we were interested in kind of linking how these more problematic interaction patterns sometimes that conflict and aggression were related to the relational stress that they're feeling. Just kind of like, I feel tension in the relationship. It feels like it's an up and down roller coaster. I'm not sure what's happening in my relationship. And then how that was linked to just our smaller measures of those mental and health, mental and physical health symptoms.
1: When people have just got back together in one of these relationships and they're on the up portion of the roller coaster, I got to ask about memory. Like, do couples rewrite their memory? Do they think, oh, it wasn't that bad. It's going to be better this time. Things are really great right now. Like, what are the rationalizations that people give to stay in these relationships?
2: Yeah, we've looked at like why people are renewing their relationships, because that's a big question. Like, why do people keep going back to these relationships, especially when we know that they have lower relational quality? I think it's a lot of different reasons. I think probably they do forget, just like with any negative events that happen over time, we kind of forget what the bad things were. And because we were in a relationship with this person, something drew us to this person. And so they probably continue those feelings. Probably sustain, like that keeps drawing us back to that particular person. And I think we do find in the off time, so after the breakup, we do find that maybe they feel more positively about their interactions. And our theory about that is that you're not obligated. When you're in the off time, you've broken up, you're spending time together. You don't have that role of I'm the relational partner and I have certain obligations or responsibilities. And so now we can just have fun. And we find that having sex after the breakup too kind of leads into getting back together.
1: Guilty as charged. I have done that, but please keep going.
2: Yeah. Well, but on the downside though, we also find that if you had aggression in your relationship prior to the breakup, you were actually more likely to get back together. So I think there's a combination of things that happens. And then obviously not all on again, off again relationships are the same. So what brings one person back to the relationship might be very different than what brings somebody else back to the relationship.
1: Well, we didn't have aggression. So I want to put that aside for a second, but you know, I'm kind of like a success story. Me and my girlfriend, Miranda, we're on and again, off again. And then finally we moved in together about 7 years ago. And that was what really made the change. We haven't broken up since. Okay. For someone listening right now, who's on their third, fourth, maybe 50th reunion, and they're thinking about maybe getting back together, based on your research, what questions should they be asking themselves to make sure that it's a good idea and not just like a stress recycling situation that's about to happen?
2: Right. And we do find with these partners that they tend to more slide into decisions more rather than really taking time to say, okay, what didn't work before? Why were we having so much conflict? Or why weren't we on the same page? So I think for anybody who's thinking about maybe, well, should I get back together or should I not? Are checking in with the partner, having a conversation and saying, are we on the same page? Do we have the same goals? And are we getting back because we really want to be in the relationship and we really feel positively towards each other? Or is it because we feel obligated? Or are we doing it because we have constraints? So we know with more cycles, you kind of accumulate more constraints. So like maybe you're more financially tied or maybe you have children together. So you really have to ask yourselves, like, why is it that we're getting back together and making sure you're on the same page?
1: I know I sort of just said, let's put the aggression factor to the side for a second, but I don't want to shy away from that. How can that play into these on again, off again cycles? That sounds kind of ugly to me. Can you speak more to it?
2: Yeah. And when we were looking at types of on again, off again relationships, we did find one type that was more coercive in nature. And we're kind of feeling like these are the ones that have more of the aggression in the relationship. We're also finding there's different types of aggression. And we kind of thought initially, at least I thought initially, that it was the more minor forms of aggression that were happening in these relationships. But actually, our research is suggesting it's maybe more of the severe forms of the aggression going on. And so we do find this inherent tie between cycling and aggression. And the abuse literature also shows this as well. So we haven't really unpacked that, but we really do want to get funding to track these partners over time using this model that we used in this particular paper to really understand what's happening across the trajectory of the relationship.
1: Well, thanks for breaking down something that I think a lot of people have experienced, I guess, 2/3. I appreciate you coming on the show, Renee.
2: Thanks so much. And I really want to acknowledge my co-authors, Amber Venom at Kansas State University and Kale Monk at the University of Missouri.
1: Renee Daly is a communication studies professor at the University of Texas at Austin. Coming up, a bad boss can ruin your day. We all know it. But can they damage your health, your motivation, and completely wreck any sense of purpose? A new study says absolutely. And toxic leaders can spread misery through teams like a fungus. So when we come back, we'll talk about it and how to stop a bad boss before they ruin your day, well, your life and your career.
0: Be the guest we didn't know we needed. Call 1-888- 1-888-505-6644. That's 1-888-505-6644. 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
1: Have you ever had a boss that could ruin your day, crush your mood and spirits with a single email? It turns out toxic leadership doesn't just make work miserable for you, it spreads like a hard-to-kill fungus. It spreads through teams, it affects people's health, and it drains purpose from your life. I am joined here with Christian Van Nieuwenberg and Christina Shea, who are both positive psychology researchers at the RCSI University of Medicine and Health Sciences in Ireland. Christina, welcome to the show.
7: Thank you so much for having us.
1: And Christian, welcome to the show as well.
10: I'm so excited. Thanks, David.
1: Look, when a boss is toxic, we feel it in our gut. It brings us down. Going into work is awful. But what are the signs, just so I can know that I have a toxic boss?
7: Yeah, the main reason why we started this work is because I was running a big prison system in the US, and I was a boss in a very stressful environment, very tight deadlines, working 80 hours a week. And I found myself in very toxic boss behaviors with my employees. So it's really interrupting, you know, not being present with them in meetings, maybe not participating in their growth is really some of the key indications from my own experience in toxic behaviors.
1: And it can be totally demoralizing for the people that report to that boss. In what ways can it be?
7: It can be super demoralizing because what we find in the research is that employees don't feel valued. You know, when they're reporting to a boss like this, we're finding that they don't experience joy in the workplace, which is one of the most important things. And we find that in general, they sometimes enter into counterproductive behaviors in the workplace, which we really don't want.
1: And can it spill beyond the office? Like, am I just experiencing this awful mood, all these negative things from 9 to 5? Or can it spill over into my home life, affect my personal relationships, my health, things like this?
10: That's really why we're so interested in this, David, because we're interested in well-being. And what happens in the workplace does spill over into our personal lives. So if you've had a bad day in the office and your sense is, my boss is being a real jerk, they don't really appreciate me, they don't value me, that's going to affect my drive home, and that's going to affect the interactions I have with my friends and my family. So that's why we're so interested in what is toxic leadership and what is positive leadership.
1: Now, the phrase emotional contagion shows up in your research. It sounds like a fungus to me, like one spore and you're covered in it and then you pass it on to your peer. What does that all mean? Like, how does a toxic boss end up kind of infecting a whole team or infecting people that don't necessarily even come into contact with the boss?
7: Yeah, I mean, there's emotional contagion is a real phenomenon. And it's this idea that we share emotions and we share connections. So when you're in a bad mood, it impacts my mood. When I'm in a bad mood, it impacts your mood. So, you know, if you've ever been to a hockey game in the US and you're there and you're celebrating, everybody's cheering, this is an emotional contagion. Everybody's in this really amazing feeling and you're just sharing emotions.
1: And the reverse is true. If you're at a bad hockey game, everyone's miserable together.
10: It is.
7: Exactly.
1: All right. So I understand the problem, but I guess also what I want to talk about is, what do you do about the jerk boss? What can you do if you're the demoralized employee who feels kind of powerless, suffering from these consequences? What can organizations do? How can we fix a toxic leader in the workplace?
7: Yeah, I think there's much to this. And so our research is really about positively energizing leaders, which is about relational energy, this life-giving energy we give to each other in the workplace, and virtuous behaviors such as gratitude and hope and compassion, and these sorts of things. So if you're an employee working under a boss that's exhibiting toxic behaviors, you know, really the idea is to try to create spaces where you can get relational energy from your colleagues, from other employees. If you're in a position where you're finding it difficult, we talk about coaching and having different coaching interactions that you can have somebody to talk to. If you're a leader, one of the things we think about is, how do you take care of your own well-being? How do you really show up at your best in the workplace and really caring for your employees' well-being?
1: What would be some examples of this idea of positively energizing leadership? Maybe a concrete scenario.
10: These concrete scenarios are important because I know our listeners, you're either the jerk boss, or you're the person who's reporting to a jerk boss. So this is it has a big impact across organizations, like you said. So if organizations are interested in better outcomes and better well-being for the people in organizations, it's really important to start thinking about, what are these behaviors? And one behavior that's really important from leaders is showing care for individuals in their organization. Being caring. So a question for a leader to ask is, how can I demonstrate that I care about people beyond them as employees? So that's one thing. The other thing, David, in this busy, distracted world we live in, is being attentive and being fully present in interactions. It's so disrespectful if an employee is talking to their boss and it's obvious that the boss is not listening. So we want the reverse of that. even if the interactions are short, the question for a boss is, how can I be fully attentive and show that I'm right here with them? And then, as Christina said, there's a big well-being component to all of this. The reason bosses end up behaving in toxic ways is probably because they're under pressure, they're feeling stressed, they're not looking after their well-being. So what we want is the well-being contagion effect, which is that the leaders can demonstrate, they can be an example of, I work hard, but I also make sure that I invest in my own well-being. And if that is the case, then they would have the capacity to be able to be interested in others and look after other people's well-being.
1: I want to latch on to that question you say leaders should ask themselves, like, how can I show genuine care for my employees? Can that be the sum of little things like checking in on someone, showing care in tiny little ways? Does it have to be a big grand gesture, or can a little bit of like human interaction in a positive way have a big change?
10: Well, David, we talk about this idea of positive presence. It's really about how you show up in everyday interactions. And you're absolutely right, David. It's the tiny things that matter. It's the little acknowledgement. It's the nod. It's the greeting. It's the checking in on something outside work. All of these little things demonstrate to people that their boss is interested in them. So what we really want in an organization is employees who feel seen, valued, and heard. Now, why do we want that? Not just because we want people to be happy or people to be valued. What we really want is people to experience well-being and success. So from an organizational point of view, this is an important factor. If what we're looking for is more engaged, more motivated employees, how they feel treated by their leader has a big impact on that.
1: Christina, you mentioned having previously worked in a prison. I imagine, at least stereotypically, and I'm sure I'm getting things wrong, but this is an environment where kind of boss toxicity might run rampant, at least in some prisons. How would you implement the kinds of things we're talking about to make an environment like that much more positive?
7: Yeah, great question. I think, you know, in general, these prison systems, the foundation of them is a bit of this hierarchical process, you know, direct reports, telling people what to do, not asking them what they think, being very what we call command and control. I think that these systems, having worked in them and exhibited my own toxic behaviors as a leader, and then finding the negative sides of this, which there are many, particularly for employees, their joy, or, you know, toxic leaders can be joy killers. I don't want to be a joy killer. Like, joy is one of the most important things, I think, in life. So my experience would be to exhibit positively energizing leaders, just a relational question. Asking somebody an open-ended question without telling, I think, is one of the smallest things we can do as leaders in these systems.
1: Well, you can read Christian and Christina's article, The Cost of Toxic Leadership in the Workplace and How to Avoid It, in The Conversation. If you want to learn more, Christian Van Nieuwenberg and Christina Shea are positive psychology researchers at RCSI University of Medicine and Health Sciences in Ireland. Christina, I've enjoyed the chat. Thanks for being here.
7: Thank you so much.
1: And Christian, I've enjoyed the chat as well.
10: Thanks so much, David. Thanks for what you do.
1: Coming up after the break, what actually happens when families who are struggling are given a monthly check, no strings attached, basic income? A real experiment lifted those families out of poverty, but didn't necessarily make them financially independent. So what changed, what didn't, and would this work in your town? That is our discussion in a few moments' time.
0: Don't let the conversation end here. 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This is The Last Show with David Cooper.
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18: What if the fastest way to help families in poverty was simply giving them money? Well, a California experiment tried exactly that, basic income. It eased stress, it stabilized lives, but it didn't necessarily create financial independence magically. Why? Let's discuss it here with Anna Balanoff-Suleiman, who is from the UC Davis Center for Regional Change. Anna, welcome to the show.
19: Thanks for having me.
18: So when people hear basic income, they imagine free money magically fixing everything. Your study and your research with this show something a lot more complicated. What exactly happened when you looked at this?
19: It's definitely a complicated story. So many of these people who are receiving money and the people that were in our programs are living in significant poverty, often like 200% below the poverty line. They've been living often in intergenerational poverty. They've never experienced, many of them have never in their lifetime experienced housing stability. And so when you give them money, it is actually no surprise, it makes their life incredibly better. And they use the money for super smart things. They use the money for housing. They use the money for their

0: children's health care. They use their money for food, and they use it for things that are super responsible. At the same time, they often come into these programs with significant amount of debt that they're trying to work themselves out of, or they're trying to get stable housing for their children. We were working with children, with families that had children under the age of six. And so many of them had never had a stable home for their kid. And this was the first time. So they often use the money a lot during the first year. This was a 24-month program. And then in the second year, they were able to stabilize things a little bit, but they were facing the end of the program. So it wasn't magical. Like, it couldn't fix every problem.
1: And I'm fascinated by this idea that money bought people room to think. What does that mean for someone who's living day to day in poverty? What does room to think even look like?
0: Yeah, so it's basically that there were people who were just so close to surviving. All they could do was think about, where was their next meal coming from? Where were they going to sleep with their kids? Some of them, many of them were new parents, and the majority of them were women. So they had often been unhoused during their pregnancy. I mean, they were like, all they could think about was basic survival. How do I keep safe? How do I have something to eat and have some shelter? And this money allowed them a place to create some space in their lives that suddenly they could have a place to live that they knew they didn't have to worry about safety all the time. Sometimes their kids were in better schools if they had older children. They didn't have to worry all the time about where their next meal was coming from. And it gave them a little bit of a moment to think about what their lives could be if they weren't in poverty.
1: So a narrative might be like sleeping in your car with your kids to moving into basic housing, like maybe a motel or something like that.
0: Even, yes. And most of the people actually, because many of the people were getting housing support services in addition to the basic income, they actually were able to move into an apartment, like beyond, they were able to have stable housing beyond like living in a motel. So it was really helpful.
1: That's got to be a huge psychological shift for a parent from car to stable housing, doesn't it?
0: Absolutely. I mean, we cannot be, you know, all of us who are parents, we cannot be the best parents if we're really stressed out. And so they talked a lot about it made them more patient with their kids. It made them, you know, less reactive when their kids did something. They were able to even just physically be more available to them. So they could show up for meetings at school, or they could find a new childcare center, or they could, some of these new moms even took the opportunity to stay home with their babies. I mean, they had brand new infants and they took a little bit of time because they didn't have a job that afforded them that benefit.
1: So a drop in stress levels even is a huge positive benefit here.
0: Absolutely.
1: Now, did the program like elevate families out of poverty? Like, is being above the poverty line enough? That line is pretty low.
0: It is pretty low. Now, there were some people there were a couple of outliers that had really unusual situations, and they had ended up in poverty sort of temporarily. They either had like come out of a violent relationship and they no longer had the support of their partner. And those people who had other supports in their lives were able to do some incredible things. So, for example, we had one young mother who was able to actually finish her bachelor's degree and apply to nursing school. She had parents out of state who were in a more stable financial situation. She was able to move with her child at the end of that program and like basically start a whole life for them. That was an outlier. It was an exception to the rule. Most folks weren't able to do that.
1: I'm not of the following view at all, but we're on the radio. There's a diversity of political opinions here. There are those that will hear what you're saying and say things like basic income would make people stop working. Now, did you see anything like that at all in the program?
0: Not at all. I mean, these people were working really hard. I mean, I want to also define work of like include the feminist theory of work, that being at home with a newborn is really hard work. It's not always money making work. And with these young single parents, they needed a little bit of that room to be able to do that. Now, what we also saw, though, was that all of these families were receiving CalWORKs. So there is a work requirement. They had to demonstrate that they were trying to get work. They had to show that they were working towards independence. And many of them were able to do some of that.
1: Got it. How did people budget once they had a little bit of extra money? Did they do bad with it? Did they do much better with it? Like, injecting a little bit more money into someone's life who's in poverty, does that help with kind of their financial planning skills?
0: That's a great question. And so, first of all, this wasn't a little bit of money. So for, on average, the families were receiving around $1,200, $1,300 a month, and some were receiving a lot more. So it was a decent amount of money, and they were learning to manage it as best they could. Now, all of them did say, going from not having any money to getting this extra big infusion of money, for many of them was hard, but they did a really good job. We didn't track how they spent it. There are basic income programs that do that type of an evaluation. We didn't track that because it's pretty clear from the evidence that people use it for things like rent and food. They use it for really basic things. Now, they did talk about how they would have liked a little bit more support on learning how to save, but it's really hard because, one, we offered financial training that many of them chose not to take advantage of. It was an optional part. And then, two, we also gave them the chance to say, like, what would it take to save money? And when they did, often a very small unexpected expense would deplete those reserves. So their car broke down, something happened, they had a medical expense, and all the money would go away.
1: Now, the program ended after 2 years. How hard was that on participants? What ended up happening? Were people in better shape than they were before the program?
0: It was complicated. So some were in better, people were definitely in a better place as they approached the end of the program, but they didn't have always a very solid plan for what was going to happen when the money went away. And we talked to folks, we did interviews with them right at the end of the program, and they were super anxious. They were often crying. They were upset. They didn't know where their rent was coming from in the coming month. And so I think that finding a off-ramp, a soft way for people to come off of the program is really important.
1: If there were another county, jurisdiction, place considering basic income like this, what would be a big lesson that you learn from it that you would want them to know?
0: Yeah, so I think that there's a couple of things. The participants themselves said they really need wraparound services. Money alone is not sufficient. They need other programs. We're doing some other programs where we actually are stepping down the way that funds are distributed so that at the end they're getting less money. And I think lastly is like really co-designing with the participants to figure out what's going to be best for them is really important. Often these ideas come up and the participants aren't involved.
1: Well, Anna Balanoff-Suleiman is from the UC Davis Center for Regional Change. Anna, I've enjoyed the chat. Thanks for being on the show.
0: Thank you very much.
1: In a few moments' time, students were given a bunch of answers. Some written by people, some written by chatbots, and they rated the chatbots best. But they assumed the worst ones came from a chatbot. So what's really driving our trust in AI? The quality of an answer or the story we tell ourselves about these machines? I, for one, welcome our robot overlords. Details of that study up next.
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13: That I never knew that feeling?

0: reluctant. That is, until they suspected those answers came from an AI. Is there some sort of bias that we have against AI answering our questions when we know they came from AI? Probably, but let's dig in here with Josh Lambert, a biostatistics professor at the University of Cincinnati. Josh, welcome to the show.
1: Thanks, David, for having me. I'm real excited to be here with you.
0: So the results, I want you to tell me about them, but when you looked at them, did you think, wait, like, did we just accidentally reveal something about human psychology here, that when people find out that the information they just read is from a large language model, that they all of a sudden don't like it?
1: Yeah, I think you hit the nail on the head. That's pretty much what we found was, let me just back up a little bit. I'll tell you a little bit more about this study.
0: Sure.
1: So one of the things I do in my job is I meet with students in our what is called a doctor of nursing practice program. And we meet regularly with the students one-on-one to answer their statistical questions, which is what I do, right? And a couple of years ago when ChatGPT got released, I said, maybe I could create a chatbot, right, that could help answer their questions, but sort of through my own lens. And so that's what I did. I created that. And I have a student who works with me too to help answer those questions. And so what we did was we gave them they would ask their questions, and then we would give them three responses back, one from me, one from my student, and then one from the chatbot. We blinded them from it, so they didn't know which was which. And then they had to basically rate them, and then also ask or answer the question, which one was the chatbot? So, like you said, the results were they preferred it. But one of the most interesting things that we found in the data was not only did they prefer it, but the one that they rated the worst, they consistently guessed was the chatbot.
0: That's so interesting. I'm trying to relate this to a real world scenario. So maybe like a student emails you a pretty basic question that they're struggling with in the course. You run it through this chatbot that you've designed to help, and it gives them an adequate response. That would be like a sort of real world, I don't know, analogy of what you're working on.
1: Yeah, exactly. So, I mean, ideally, the way that this would work for them is we could actually just set this up on a website where they could go to at any point, ask their questions, get some feedback, and, you know, maybe that's sufficient for them. If not, we're always here to help them, obviously.
0: Sure. And I wonder if you could sneakily fake it, like you could delay the answer, you could sign the answer as coming from you or your team, your teacher's assistant.
1: Yeah.
0: So the students in general were pretty happy with this chatbot's answers, weren't they?
1: Not only happy, all of them said they preferred the chatbot's answers over my own and my students' answers.
0: That must have not made you feel amazing about yourself, side note, but
1: yeah, it was pretty humbling, right? But, you know, I'm not so surprised.
0: Okay, so, but let's get to the big twist here. What happened when the students found out that answer came from a chatbot and not you? So to say nothing for the fact that you kind of designed the bot and designed the way it would answer, we got to give you credit there. But when they found that out, how did they then feel about the answers?
1: Well, the funny thing is that they never actually found out. So they got the answers. I had them fill out the response, but we never actually revealed to them what the truth was. So when they read this paper or watch our interview, they're going to find out for the first time that, oh, they guessed that the chatbot was the best answer. And they also guessed that my answer was a chatbot's answer. So
0: was there any kind of bias towards the chatbot, or just the very fact that they like ranked one that they thought was a chatbot lowly? That was what the bias was.
1: Yeah. So there's this theory in psychology called expectation confirmation theory, or ECT, which is basically says that all of us, no matter what we interface with, whether it's this podcast, going to the grocery store, or sitting in a classroom, is that we have expectations, right? We have expectations about what we're getting ready to go through. And what ECT says is that we look for things in that experience that meet our expectations and confirm it. So think of it almost as like a confirmation bias. And we definitely found that in this data, that students, when blinded from the responses from the three sources, consistently rated the chatbot the highest. Again, they didn't know who it was, right? They were just rating it the highest. But when we looked at the data further, we found that the one that they rated the worst was consistently the one that they guessed was the chatbot.
0: Yeah.
1: So it's this sort of I have an expectation going into this that the chatbot's going to be the worst. I rate all three of them. The one that's the worst, I'm going to assign to be the chatbot because it matches my expectations.
0: Why might we feel that? Do we feel like using them is lazy? Do we feel like we know that ChatGPT can very occasionally hallucinate and so we're skeptical, you know, for that percentage of times that it does a bad job? We just sort of think it's going to do a bad job all the time. Is it both of those things? Perhaps something else?
1: I think it's a lot of things wrapped up in once. Part of it is public perception, right? It's our own internal experiences and expectations because of those experiences. You know, it's funny, as I've looked through our results and thought about them more, I keep being reminded of the movie Ratatouille. Have you ever seen that movie?
0: Yeah, of course. It's a great movie. Yeah, yeah. When you find out the food's made by the rats.
1: Exactly, right? And then they go through this whole process of like, oh, we have to shut the place down. Even though the food's amazing, we have to shut it down because the rat made it, right? And that's sort of a microcosm, or our study's a microcosm of that movie, right?
0: I love that.
1: Is people are like getting to the point, especially educators, where they want to shut AI down. We can't have AI. But these studies that some of us are doing are showing that actually students really like it. And people actually really enjoy the responses from it. Part of this is just getting to a trust with the AI. And I think that's going to take some time. And there's going to have to be lots of different things that happen before we get to a level of trust where we want to adopt it everywhere or in education.
0: You know, I've talked to a bunch of people about AI in education, and the debate is usually about cheating or automation or how it's going to transform education. But you've brought up this new thread of something to think about, which is just the human trust angle that I've not spoken much about before. Do you think this is a kind of lens we should be looking at it with?
1: Oh, absolutely. I mean, you could really boil all of the things that you just talked about down to this is a trust issue. It's a trust issue on the faculty side. We don't trust that students are going to use AI correctly. We don't trust the AI to answer the questions correctly. And also, the students don't trust the answers that the AI. So it's trust. There's just a big trust problem at the center of AI right now. And again, how you solve that, I think, is through exposure. And, it's just going to take some time for folks to trust that it's good, it's high quality, right? But our study showed that they already think it's high quality. They actually prefer it over me, right? And I know from developing it that it is quite good. So I trust it. My students like it. But there's still this bias, right? And we can't just hide it from them and say we're going to give it to them. We have to do it in an ethical way, right? Where everybody at the table understands this is how we're using this to help everybody learn more.
0: Yeah, at the risk of pointing out something slightly uncomfortable, you didn't tell your students the truth.
1: That's true. I didn't. Maybe I need to send an email after this.
0: But you were doing a scholarly research paper to prove all this stuff, so I see why you did it. So I feel like you've got a defensible position here, Josh. Well,
1: yeah.
0: This has been an interesting chat and kind of a new angle that we've taken looking at this stuff. I appreciate you coming on the show.
1: Grateful to be here. Thanks again, David.
0: Josh Lambert is a biostatistics professor at the University of Cincinnati. All right, that is a wrap on our Thursday night last show. It's not the last show. This is just another night of the last show because we'll be back tomorrow with the last show. But again, that won't be the last. I'll stop talking. Thank you for tuning in. Good night. I've been David Cooper. And that concludes How to Say a Bunch of Words Without Saying Anything at All. You are very welcome.
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21: This is Global News. I'm Jacob New. Conservative leader Pierre Poilievre says Prime Minister Mark Carney should explain his strategy for negotiating with the U.S. to Canadians. On Friday, Carney rejected the characterization of Canada's energy and critical mineral sectors as leverage in coming negotiations to review the CUSMA free trade agreement. Speaking in Toronto Sunday, Poilievre says the Prime Minister should be more upfront with Canadians about how he will go about securing a deal with President Donald Trump.
22: So if energy and minerals are not going to be leverage for Canada in these negotiations, what leverage does Mr. Carney claim to have? He's already made a bunch of unilateral concessions and gotten absolutely nothing in return except double the tariffs on Canadian steel, aluminum, and lumber. And now he can't tell us what leverage we have, what demands he's making.
21: Earlier last week, U.S. Trade Representative Jameson Greer warned a group of Canadian politicians that Ottawa shouldn't try to use energy as leverage in the trade talks.
7: Senators say a growing number of vacancies in the upper chamber is raising concerns as the appointment process remains unclear under Prime Minister Mark Carney. There are currently 9 vacant seats, with 6 more retirements expected by the end of this year, and no new appointments made since last spring. Senator Mary Lou McFedrin warned the independent merit-based process may be eroding, while Senator Bernadette Clement said vacancies reduce regional and diverse representation. The federal government has not provided details on future appointments, saying information will be released in due course. An Ottawa senator has put forward a bill to expand the definition of who's considered a war veteran in Canada. Veterans of the First Persian Gulf War and the war in Afghanistan aren't recognized as such by the federal government. Global's Heidi Petrachik looks at what this potential change could mean to people who have served this country.
13: Retired Royal Canadian Navy Vice Admiral Duncan Miller has written a book about his experiences in the Gulf War, and to him, there's no question.
14: It was absolutely war.
13: But the Canadian government calls that conflict and everyone since, including Afghanistan, special duty service. Veterans want that changed.
14: Is it disrespectful? Yes. Do I believe the government is better than that? Yes.
23: It's not about compensation. It is about recognition.
13: And now Senator Hassan Youssef has tabled a bill proposing a process to define wartime service, although it wouldn't change veterans' benefits.
24: We want the government to go back and look at all of the deployments since the Korean War to determine whether they meet the standard that will be established. The government will also have to assess those who were asked to go to Afghanistan.
13: Youssef is optimistic, pointing to the Liberal Party's 2025 election promise to expand recognition of service, but passing the act will take time.
24: Since I introduced the bill, they have lost 3 veterans who have passed away. It's 35 years since the Persian Gulf conflict. And when you think of somebody who might have been 40 years of age when they were dispatched, this is a long time.
14: It doesn't cost anything. It would make all the veterans feel, yeah, that's our due. That's what we should be honored as.
13: When Miller was in the Persian Gulf, he navigated around mines while sailing under skies streaked with missiles. With the Canadian Armed Forces now seeing its highest recruitment intake in 3 decades, he wants anyone who may end up in similar conflicts also recognized for the risk. Heidi Petrachik, Global News, Halifax.
7: And Sunday marks 10 years since a devastating wildfire swept through the Alberta oil city of Fort McMurray. About 90,000 people were forced out of the Wood Buffalo region, where 2,500 homes were damaged or leveled, and nearly 5,900 square kilometers of boreal forest burned. The evacuation also saw 2 people killed in a vehicle crash. No official cause of the fire has been determined. From the Global News Desk, I'm Jacob New.
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26: On a warm, quiet afternoon, Ottawa residents were preparing for the last long weekend of summer. Ottawa, on Friday, August 29th, 1958, seemed like a perfect day, until 4:12 p.m. when the city was rocked by an explosion. Dishes shattered as they fell off the shelves, windows shook and rattled to the point of breaking. A 45-year-old man collapsed on his veranda from the shock of the blast. The switchboards of the Ottawa Citizen and the city's emergency services lit up like Christmas trees as calls came in to find out what happened. Had a factory exploded? Was it an earthquake or a prelude to a Russian nuclear attack? On the ground, they tried to determine where the explosion came from, but they should have looked up. I'm Craig Baird, this is Canadian History X, and today we are feeling the need for speed as we break the sound barrier and jet off on a journey on the Avro Arrow. The explosion that rocked Ottawa happened 45,000 feet above the capital as test pilot Jan Zarakowski flew the experimental Avro Arrow fighter jet faster than the speed of sound, causing a sonic boom that shook the city. It was a revolutionary jet, and within 6 months, it would be dead. And one phrase has echoed ever since. Dief killed the arrow. I've seen that comment dozens, if not hundreds of times. Anytime I post something about Prime Minister John Diefenbaker on social media, you can bet someone is going to write that. Diefenbaker has become the focus of all blame for the sudden cancellation of the Avro Arrow in 1958, but the story is deeper and more complicated than that. And to tell any good story, you have to start at the beginning. Aircraft played a critical role in the Allied victory during the Second World War, and Canada was central in getting those planes in the sky. Engineers like Elsie McGill oversaw the construction of hundreds of aircraft that would fly over the English Channel, while Canada's Commonwealth Air Training Plan prepared tens of thousands of pilots. Far from the reach of German bombers, Canadian factories were the perfect place to produce planes. And in 1942, the government created the Crown Corporation Victory Aircraft Limited. Located near what is Toronto Pearson International Airport today, the Malton factory operated by Victory Aircraft was given blueprints and a Lancaster MK-1, a British bomber with the hopes of producing a new aircraft that could deliver bigger payloads at longer ranges. The factory got to work assembling the Avro Lancaster MKX heavy bomber, and it was one of the most complex aircraft ever created, with 500,000 manufacturing operations involved in creating 55,000 separate components. It took only 16 months to go from blueprints to the first test flight, which impressed the management at Avro in the United Kingdom. The UK wanted more bombers, and Victory Aircraft were happy to provide them. Production ramped up on the aircraft, with a factory workforce of 10,000 people, one quarter of which were women. Eventually, their efforts produced at the astounding rate of one aircraft per day. And by the end of the war, the factory had built a variety of planes, including 3,197 Avro Ansons, 430 Avro Lancasters, 6 Avro Lancastrians, an Avro Lincoln, and an Avro York. On November 11, 1945, Victory Aircraft ceased production, and the Canadian government sold the factory to Hawker Siddeley Group. That company used the factory for their new subsidiary, Avro Canada, which would eventually become Avro Canada. The war effort trained thousands of Canadians to produce high-quality aircraft and a highly skilled workforce, so it's no surprise that in 1947, the Avro XC-100 became Canada's first jet fighter, and it hit the skies for the first time on January 19, 1950. Designed by Avro, it was later renamed the CF-100 Canuck, and eventually 692 of them were built and entered into the service with the Royal Canadian Air Force in NATO bases in Europe and North America. On December 18, 1952, test pilot Jan Zarakowski took a CF-100 Canuck MK-4 prototype to Mach 1.1 as he dove from 14 kilometers above ground and broke the sound barrier. It resulted in the first straight-wing jet aircraft to achieve controlled supersonic flight, and while the CF-100 was an excellent aircraft, it was clear by the time it entered service that more power was needed, and Avro was going to be the one to give it. If you've seen the 2023 Oscar-winning movie Oppenheimer, you know the United States beat the world in developing the atomic bomb and used it twice on Japan, effectively ending the Second World War. This led to an arms race, and the Soviet Union caught up on August 29, 1949, when they tested their first nuclear bomb. The two countries pushed science further, and the atomic bomb became hydrogen bombs, which were more powerful, flexible, and cleaner than A-bombs. Throughout the early 1950s, the Cold War escalated as the United States and the Soviet Union built up nuclear arsenals, and as the threat of nuclear war increased, Canada sat geographically right in the middle of the two superpowers. To detect Soviet bombers flying over the Arctic, the United States and Canada developed early warning radar systems. The Pine Tree Line, along the United States-Canada border, was built in 1951 and was the first coordinated system for early detection. Two more radio lines, the Mid-Canada Line and the Distant Early Warning Line, were developed in 1956 and 1957. Now that the United States and Canada had the power to detect approaching Soviet bombers, they just needed a way to intercept them and enter the CF-105. By the early 1950s, Avro Canada was a leader in aerospace and a major contributor to the Canadian economy as it employed thousands of people and its supply chain employed several thousand more. The Royal Canadian Air Force was looking for supersonic missile-armed jets that could combat Soviet bombers. The Canuck was fine, but it was ineffective against new bombers that could fly faster for longer distances. From 1952 to 1953, Avro and the RCAF discussed creating a new, revolutionary aircraft for a two-person crew with a range of 550 kilometers at low speed and 370 kilometers at high speed. It needed to be able to reach a cruising speed of Mach 1.5 or 1.5 times the speed of sound and maintain that speed at 21,000 meters while being able to handle turns of 2 Gs with no loss of speed. Within 5 minutes, the aircraft had to go from engine start to an altitude of 15 kilometers at Mach 1.5 without losing energy. And this was a tall order, but Avro Canada was up for the task because they had some of the best aerospace minds in the world at their disposal. In May 1953, Avro submitted their C-105 design, and 2 months later, the RCAF accepted the proposal, giving them the go-ahead to start the project. And at first, it would be limited in its overall scope, as Avro was provided $27 million for flight modeling. But after the Soviets tested a hydrogen bomb in August 1953, the budget for the Avro CF-105, or Aero as it became known, was upgraded to $260 million, and the RCAF requested 5 Aero Mach 1 flight test aircraft, the first version of the aircraft, followed by 35 Aero Mark 2s, the upgraded second version of the aircraft. Avro had the money, now they needed to build these new aircraft in a very short amount of time. On September 30th, 1953, Avro purchased a jet plant near Malton, Ontario for $17.5 million to allow them to build a complete aircraft from airframe to jet engines in a Canadian factory. A spokesperson stated, "Never before has a Canadian company been capable of building a plane from top to bottom. We have always had to buy various parts for the aircraft. Now we can design and put one together on our hook." Born in Winnipeg, Avro President Crawford Gordon Jr. had been the leader of Canada's wartime defense production under C.D. Howe, the Minister of Munitions and Supply, during the Second World War. Considered one of Canada's greatest business minds, he took over as president and general manager in October 1951 and helped solve several problems in the development and production of the CF-100. Working alongside him was James C. Floyd. He was born in England and worked for A.V. Roe before moving to Canada in 1946. By 1952, he was Avro Canada's chief engineer. To meet the strict deadlines set by the RCAF, the Avro Aero program changed how it created and tested prototypes. Typically, a small number of prototypes were built and flown, which was time-consuming and delayed building of production models. Instead, Avro set up a production line first and tested production models rather than prototypes. And as tests were complete, Avro could incorporate changes into the design and full production would start immediately. But before they did that, they had to create 9 free flight models. These models were smaller than the actual Aero and were mounted onto rocket boosters to test how they reacted at supersonic speeds. 6 models were tested over Lake Ontario and 2 were tested over the Atlantic Ocean. The test proved successful and only a few design changes were needed, mostly focused on wing profile and positioning. This is when the first rumblings of budget cuts reached Avro offices. As early as 1953, senior Army and Navy officials were questioning the program because funds were being diverted to the Air Force. Regardless of the rumors, though, Avro was moving full steam ahead on the Arrow.
0: We've got a whole lot more in store, and we'll be back right after these on the Curious Cast Podcast Spotlight.
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26: In October 1954, R.K. Anderson, Avro's assistant, industrial engineer manager, spoke in front of 250 scientists, engineers, and technicians at an international meeting and stated their new program would be ready by 1956. He didn't name the arrow, but most believe that's what he was talking about. By 1955, news reports filtered out about a new aircraft being developed by Avro, and on September 16th, the Regina Leader Post reported that the new aircraft may not have a pilot due to the stresses of such high speeds. It said, "At 1500 miles an hour, a plane is approaching the heat barrier in which ordinary metals such as steel tend to give way. The heat is caused by friction between air and the aircraft. It is believed the pilot will have little to do than take it off and land it, and even this may be done automatically." In February 1956, the Royal Canadian Air Force demanded changes to the fire control system so they would be similar to the firing system in development with the Americans on their Sparrow missile program. The RCAF felt this system was more accurate and a better fit for the Arrow. Avro objected to implementing this new fire system because further testing would delay unveiling the plane and increase the costs. But the RCF stood firm and the new system was developed for the Arrow. By the time the Arrow was ready to debut, it was unlike anything anyone had ever seen. Weighing in at 20,000 kilograms, it had a 15.2 meter wingspan and was capable of speeds faster than any jet in its class. With a top speed of 2,104 kilometers, it could fly from Vancouver, British Columbia to St. John's, Newfoundland in just over 2 hours. It could also reach nearly twice the speed of sound and an altitude of 53,000 feet. The refrigeration system of the plane was also so powerful it could produce 23 tons of ice per day, if one wanted it to produce ice, that is. Inside, there was 17 kilometers of wiring and a control mechanism strong enough to lift six elephants standing in an elevator. Now completed, it was time for its big unveiling, and the day turned out to be one of the most important days in human history, but not because of the Arrow. Major events can sometimes be overshadowed by another momentous event on the same day. This is what happened on the morning of June 25, 2009, when 1970s icon Farrah Fawcett died of cancer. As news of her death spread 12 hours later, Michael Jackson died. News of his death caused websites to crash, Google believed it was under attack by hackers, and global internet traffic increased by 20%. It was a major event overshadowed by another, which is what happened on October 4th, 1957. On a warm autumn day, 12,000 gathered at the Avro plant to see the Avro Arrow emerge from the hangar, and the paint was still wet. Ian Austin, a journalist in attendance, said, "It swept back at Delta wings and early electronic flight controls gave it the look of tomorrow, as did its blinding white, matte black, and day glow orange paint." Air Vice Marshal Hugh Campbell said, "The Arrow, including its missiles, flight trail, and fire control systems, we believe will become a very important component of North American air defense." Everyone wanted to touch the plane to make sure it was real. One man in the crowd broke through the rope cordon and ran to check out the wings and belly. Several others kicked the tires, which were set to 200 pounds of pressure. Others stuck their fingers in any vent they could. Jan Zurakowski, the test pilot who would take the plane to the sky, said, "She'll do. Easy to fly. She'll be the easiest flying plane ever built." And the final cost of that first plane? $6 million. But amid the hoopla, several reporters raised concerns. There was a worry about the noise. Anyone living within 3 to 4 kilometers of the plane would have their home rattled by the sonic booms. The Calgary Herald questioned if it would be even useful by the time it was ready to roll out. It said, "Will the Arrow, which will not be in a squadron service until 1961, be outdistanced soon by rockets? This is the real contest the Arrow face, not against Russian bombers, which she can magnificently demolish, but against the timescale of rocket missilery, which has rapidly compressed her useful fighting life." The article added that no matter what the concerns were, there was no way the Arrow would be cut from production because by 1957, it was one of the biggest employers in Canada. It stated, quote, "It should be said, if only for the benefit of the 20,000 Canadians whose jobs depend on the project, that in the current defense economy, the Arrow is as safe as a church." The Ottawa Citizen speculated that the jet could be used to carry nuclear bombs and Canada's involvement in building bombs. Its headline said, "Avro's new jet as platform for launching H-bombs." So what overshadowed the Arrow on October 4th, 1957? Sputnik. On the other side of the planet, the Soviet Union sent Sputnik 1 into low Earth orbit, and it changed everything. Sputnik was a simple polished sphere 58 centimeters in diameter with four external antennas broadcasting radio pulses. Humanity had entered the space age. The small satellite orbited the Earth at a speed of 8 kilometers per second at a height of about 500 kilometers above the Earth. After 6 months, Sputnik re-entered the atmosphere, and in that time, it had orbited the planet 1,440 times. Within 12 years, humans would walk on the moon, and in 60 years, spacecrafts Voyager 1 and Voyager 2 would be traveling outside the solar system. Sputnik had also changed the art of war. Since the first atomic bomb was dropped in 1945, destructive instruments of war were transported by bombers. The arrival of Sputnik meant the nuclear bomber would be fast becoming extinct in favor of intercontinental ballistic missiles. No matter how fast the Arrow could fly, it would be no match. The death of the Arrow began the day it was born.
0: We've got a whole lot more in store, and we'll be back right after these on the Curious Cast Podcast Spotlight.
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19: A beloved 75-year-old man washing up, getting ready for bed, is brutally beaten and killed. 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
22: A month and a half after Sputnik fell back to Earth, the Avro Arrow took flight for the first time with Jan Zarachowski at the helm. I've mentioned him a few times already, but waited to delve into his impressive resume until now. Zarachowski was born in 1914 in present-day Ukraine. As a teenager, he learned to fly gliders before joining the Polish Air Force in 1934, and he graduated a year later. When Germany invaded Poland in September 1939, Zarachowski took his outmoded PZL-P7 trainer to the air against seven German planes. He damaged one.

0: before he was forced to retreat after his guns jammed. When Poland was defeated, Zarachowski made his way to England using forged documents. Thousands of Polish Air Force pilots like Zarachowski joined France and England to fight the Germans. Zarachowski took part in the Battle of Britain in 1940 before he was reposted as a flight instructor. Following the war, he remained in Britain to train pilots because he was considered to be one of the best aerobatic pilots in the United Kingdom. He would fly 30 different types of planes, and following the war, he moved with his family to Canada and became a test pilot for Avro in 1952. He had ice in his veins and nerves of steel, and on March 25, 1958, he was ready to make history at 9:53 a.m. when he took the Arrow on its first flight. It lasted 35 minutes and was problem-free as Zarachowski put the aircraft through its paces. After the flight, Zarachowski, a man of few words, said it had excellent handling and, quote, "It's a beauty." 9 days later, on the Arrow's third flight, it went supersonic. On the seventh flight, it broke the sound barrier at 50,000 feet while climbing. A top speed of Mach 1.98 was reached, but engineers said it could be pushed further. And with such favorable outcomes, Avro began working on the Arrow Mark II. But dark clouds loomed on the horizon, and before the decade was over, the revolutionary aircraft would be dead. The Avro program was amazing, but it came at a very high cost. The jets were expensive, at $6 million each, or $63 million today. An estimated $400 million was put into diverting funding from other military programs. Sputnik rewrote the book on nuclear warfare, and while the Avro Arrow was one of the fastest jets in the world, other countries like France, the United Kingdom, and the United States were already developing their own comparable jets, and the Avro Arrow had another enemy: politics. In 1948, Liberal leader Louis Saint-Laurent became Prime Minister, and Canada underwent a transformation. Under his watch, the Trans-Canada Highway, St. Lawrence Seaway, and Trans-Canada Pipeline were all initiated. Canada took its first steps towards Medicare, and the creation of RRSPs, and a strong social safety net during this time as well. The Liberal Party had governed Canada since 1935. Progressive Conservatives were led by the dynamic John Diefenbaker. He had a fiery speaking style, and he was very magnetic. Thousands would attend his rallies around the country, and on June 10, 1957, he won the election and became Prime Minister of Canada with a minority government. Government spending had increased since the end of the Second World War, and now in power, Diefenbaker looked to cut costs. Avro Arrow was firmly within his crosshairs. It also didn't help that Crawford Gordon Jr. and Diefenbaker didn't see eye to eye. Gordon was closely tied to the Liberal Party, while Diefenbaker led the Progressive Conservatives. After their first and only meeting, which lasted barely 20 minutes, Diefenbaker called Gordon a rude drunk who puffed smoke in his face. And Diefenbaker didn't drink nor smoke. Two of his advisors, Minister of National Defense, Major General George Perks, and Chief of Staff Committee Chair, General Charles Foulkes, recommended abandoning the Arrow in favor of the new American-built Bismarck missiles. Things got worse for Avro on March 31, 1958, when another federal election was held and Diefenbaker won the largest majority in Canadian history. On April 22, 1958, the Defense Research Board advised the government against any sort of cancellation because the Avro would be a useful weapon system for several years to come. The future of the Arrow hung in the balance and depended really on what the Russians would do next. The Ottawa Journal reported, if the Russians moved towards ICBMs, the Avro would be obsolete. If they continue with bombers, the Avro would have an impact. The newspaper stated, such a government decision would be changed overnight if intelligent reports out of Russia provided reliable information that the Soviet Union planned to halt bomber production soon. On August 11, 1958, Major General George Perks, the Minister of National Defense, requested that the Arrow program be cancelled, but the Cabinet Defense Committee refused to do so. In September, Perks again put forward the request to cancel the Arrow. The request included a plan to install the Bismarck missile system in Canada. The Bismarck missile was the world's first long-range nuclear-capable ground-air anti-aircraft missile. Diefenbaker entered Canada into an agreement with the United States to purchase 56 Bismarck missiles, which would be deployed in Quebec and Ontario. The missile system also cost less than half the Arrow program. The committee accepted the installation of the missile system, but again refused to cancel the Avro Arrow program. The committee wanted to wait until a major review of the program would be available on March 31, 1959, but Diefenbaker already had his mind made. He said it was obsolete, adding, "There is no purpose in manufacturing horse collars when horses no longer exist." Amid all the uncertainty, though, Avro continued to work on its revolutionary plane. On August 2, 1958, the second Avro Arrow took flight and remained in the air for 75 minutes. 3 weeks later, it hit 1,400 kilometers an hour and reached 50,000 feet. But for the government, success meant nothing.
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0: On February 20th, 1959, thousands of Avro employees went off to work, and then in a flash, everything changed. In the House of Commons, Prime Minister John Diefenbaker stood up and declared that the Avro program was dead. The decision had come down to costs and the fact jet fighters were going to be obsolete as we entered the missile age. Diefenbaker had agreed to purchase Bismarck missiles from the United States and couldn't afford to do both. Avro management was completely caught off guard. They had known the program was in jeopardy, but they did not expect a decision before March 31st. The company hoped to fly the Arrow Mark II before then and set new world speed and altitude records to gain public support. Crawford Gordon said, "We have received wires from the government instructing us to cease all work immediately on the Arrow and the Iroquois program at Malton and by all suppliers and subcontractors. As a result, notice of termination of employment is being given to all employees. We profoundly regret this action. But we have no alternative since the company received no prior notice of the decision, and therefore, we were unable to plan any orderly adjustment." With the news of the program's demise, Avro Canada laid off 14,528 employees. There was speculation that the move was meant to embarrass the government and force it to walk back its decision, but Executive Vice President Fred Smee said there was no alternative after the program was cancelled. The Avro Aero supply chain was impacted as well, and another 15,000 people lost their jobs. The day of February 20th, 1959 has become known as Black Friday in the aerospace industry. The Aero staff were not the only ones caught off guard by the decision. The Ottawa Journal reported the House of Commons was shocked, stating, "It was evident by the hush that fell over the House this morning that the members had not expected the pronouncement of the Aero death sentence almost 6 weeks ahead of deadline." Liberal leader Lester B. Pearson called for a complete review of defense policy, stating, quote, "Where are we going from now on this vital matter?" General Charles Foulkes, chairman of the Canadian Chiefs of Staff, blamed the cancellation of the program on high costs and the lack of foreign orders. He stated, "Therefore, because of these reasons, it is now possible that we may have to abandon the policy of developing and producing special Canadian equipment for the limited requirements of the Canadian forces." Diefenbaker issued a statement on that day where he again said the Arrow was obsolete. He said, "By the middle 1960s, the missiles seemed likely to be the major threat and the long-range bomber relegated to supplementing the major attack by these missiles. This decision is a vivid example of the fact that a rapidly changing defense picture requires difficult decisions, and the government regrets the inevitable impact of it upon production, employment, and engineering work in the aircraft and related industries." Diefenbaker added, "The examination had been made in light of all information available considering the probably nature of threats to North America in future years, the alternative means of defense and the estimated costs. The conclusion is that the development of the Arrow should be terminated now." An attempt was made to provide the completed Avro Arrows to the National Research Council of Canada as a test aircraft, but the council refused it because they couldn't supply spare parts, staff, or trained pilots. Then, in a shocking decision, the government ordered the destruction of all Avro Aero planes, blueprints, models, and designs. And many are still baffled by this. But in July 1959, the engineering marvels of their time were unceremoniously cut to pieces by blowtorches. The Victoria Times columnist reported, "The remains were left on a concrete flight apron to be taken away and disposed of as scrap metal." Rumors swirled that Diefenbaker ordered all evidence of the plane's merits destroyed to avoid future embarrassment, while others said it was for security reasons. Some believed the CIA was involved in terminating it because it could outperform their own top-secret U-2 spy plane. Amid the destruction, a story emerged that Air Marshal W.A. Curtis had hidden an arrow away. In 1968, he was asked if the rumor was true, and he said, "I don't want to answer that." And while no intact, full-sized Avro arrow has ever been found, the legend persists that there is one somewhere out there in Canada. It's not easy to hide, and after 7 decades, if you haven't found it, it likely doesn't exist. Full-sized working arrows may be long gone, but in 2018, one of the test models was discovered. Below Lake Ontario, a small bit of history and an engineering marvel was found covered in sediment. The official death of the arrow, much like a rock thrown into a pond, caused ripples, affected many people, and took down a politician. It is unknown if the Avro program would have been cancelled regardless of the government in charge. It was a costly endeavor during changing times, so it could have just been a matter of time. Blair Fraser of Maclean's wrote that, "Unfortunately for John Diefenbaker, his name will always be tied to a death in Canadian aerospace innovation and the joy he got from it," stating, quote, "Never, not even in June 1957, as Prime Minister Diefenbaker met the press with such well-earned glee as when he announced the discontinuance of our all-Canadian supersonic fighter aircraft, the Avro Arrow." Charles Lynch of the Ottawa Citizen reported, "I for one am convinced the program would have been carried through but for Mr. Diefenbaker's open hatred of the Avro Company, which he regarded as a pork barrel operation." Diefenbaker tried to counteract this view when he stated, "It was a beautiful aircraft, but I had to make, in the finality, that decision. When one's faced with a problem like this, there's a higher source of strength. If one doesn't have that strength, he can never bear the attacks made on him. I knew that a great industry that had been established would be weakened, but it was right to end it." But then, he bought 66 second-hand Voodoo fighters that could only go half the speed of the Arrow, and then the Bomark missile program also hurt him. That system was met with immense criticism in the 1960s as the anti-nuclear movement grew, and that led to the program being abandoned. The Voodoo aircraft and the Bomark purchases amounted to more than the entire cost of the Arrow program, with little to show for it. Diefenbaker canceled the Avro Arrow only a month after his huge election victory, but it hounded him for the whole time he was in power and beyond. 3 years after the cancellation, Conservative candidates dealt with angry Canadians, especially in southern Ontario, who spoke of the loss of the Arrow. In the 1962 election, Diefenbaker saw his record-setting majority reduced to a minority government. A year later, his government was out, as Lester B. Pearson and the Liberals were returned to office. The Progressive Conservatives would not win another majority government until Brian Mulroney in 1984. By 1967, Diefenbaker was out as leader and would spend the rest of his life until his death in 1979 as a backbencher in Parliament. The demise of the Arrow was disastrous for Avro. By the time the company closed its doors in 1962, 25,000 people had lost their jobs and assets were sold for $15.6 million. Avro president Crawford Gordon Jr. never recovered from the Arrow's cancellation. Out of a job, he spiraled, and by 1966, his wealth was mostly gone as he battled alcoholism. He died in New York City of liver failure. His friends said he drank himself to death, unable to get over the demise of the Arrow. The Avro was cancelled nearly 7 decades ago, but the legend has only grown since then.
17: It is the great what if. There's an allure to the Arrow that captures the public imagination, but I think more than anything, it really was a sense of what if we had finished and actually put it into production.
18: Back in the 1950s, they didn't have computers to test designs. If you wanted to see how something flew, you fired it into the air. So they built prototypes and launched them from this very tarmac. They were 3 meters by 2 meters, or taller than me, but the same wingspan. Put another way, they were 1/8 the size of the Avro Arrow.
0: Pieces of the Avro Arrow have turned up over the years and found their way into museums. The Canadian Air and Space Conservancy has a full-sized replica, while the Avro Museum in Calgary has a flying replica. The nose section of the original Arrow with the words "Cut Here" written on it is on display at the Canadian Aviation and Space Museum in Ottawa. In 1997, a four-hour miniseries called The Arrow was released on CBC starring Dan Aykroyd as Crawford Gordon. It garnered the highest viewership ever for a CBC program, and it won six Geminis in 1998.
19: You know the story, when the RCAF said Mach 2 fighter, two place, 1,000-mile range, the British said it was impossible. The Yanks tried twice and failed. They said, you're dreaming. We said, fine, we'll build it right here in Toronto. And now you guys, my guys, are saying that it can't be done, that they were right?
20: Now that's the rocket that we use to get the model up to speed, and then the onboard sensor tells me.
21: Come on, baby.
20: Damn it!
22: But we did it according to your specs.
23: The specs have changed.
24: We did it.
25: Arrow 201. Are you clear for takeoff?
26: Although the government canceled the project and destroyed the prototypes, the Avro Arrow remains for Canada a world benchmark in aerospace achievement.
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18: A really tough day for our investigators.
24: Deadly weekend on the roads. The string of serious crashes that have left two lower mainland communities in shock. Good morning, everyone. Thanks for joining us. A man has now been charged in connection with a reported random attack on the Cambie Bridge over the weekend. The suspect was arrested at Yukon and West 2nd Avenue just before 11 o'clock Saturday morning. VPD say a man was yelling at people on the bridge and ended up punching another person at random. Officers chased him on foot and arrested him. William Conrad Sadler now faces two counts of assault, uttering threats, and willfully resisting or obstructing police. He is set to appear in court today for a bail hearing. It has been one heartbreaking scene after another on the lower mainland roads over the weekend. Two people have lost their lives and several children have been sent to hospital with serious injuries. Angela Jung reports.
32: This deadly collision crumpled the vehicles like paper. Neighbors say the impact of the crash sounded like an explosion.
35: I just seen just like very bad blast, right? It's like very, very noisy.
32: This man lives nearby and rushed to help the drivers and passengers. He says the passengers in the black sedan looked like preteens.
35: It's very hard. It's never seen that happen again. It's very bad. I just seen this young boy. I can't, all night I can't sleep.
32: It happened Saturday afternoon at 118th Street and 75th A Avenue in Delta. Multiple neighbors say the driver who died was stopped at the stop sign when this Tesla collided into it, pushing it through the fence.
37: That driver died on the spot and he had three kids with him and they're really serious too. And it was really sad.
32: This traumatic scene unfolded on Shaminder Heer's front yard.
38: I was praying for the people that they all can survive. It was really bad. It was shocking.
32: 24 hours later, debris from the crash and articles of clothing still strewn on the lawn.
38: This looks like something is crazy. It's way too far.
32: About 100 meters from the stop sign, scratches on the sidewalk and tire marks on the grass show where the Tesla likely hopped the curb, hitting some parked vehicles and smashing the fire hydrant.
39: This cone marks where the fire hydrant was before the force of the collision knocked it onto the road. A piece of it is still on the lawn, and this was not easy to lift.
32: BCEHS says two patients were taken to hospital in serious condition, and three people were in serious but stable condition. Just before 1 p.m., another major collision involving children, this time in Burnaby on Hastings and Hythe.
18: A really tough day for our investigators. We're just really thinking of the families right now.
32: Burnaby RCMP say two pedestrians, an 11-year-old boy and 9-year-old girl, remain in a hospital. Two helmets and an e-scooter could be seen. Police say it's unclear if the children were riding the e-scooter.
18: And that's part of what our investigators are trying to lock down. Were one or both of the kids on the e-scooter? I can't answer that right now.
32: The driver of this gray Mercedes stayed on the scene. Authorities are appealing to the public for dashcam video of the area in the minutes leading up to the crash.
18: Want to see how the driver was driving before getting to that section.
32: Two serious collisions just 2 hours apart. Police are appealing to witnesses to come forward. Angela Jung, Global News.
24: A viral social media trend has hit Vancouver, and it prompted a big response from the BPD. It's called Scientology speedrunning, and it's been sweeping TikTok for about a month. It involves participants making their way into properties owned by the Church of Scientology and running through the building as fast as possible. In Vancouver Saturday, a group of about 300 people gathered outside the Scientology building on West Hastings Street. Vancouver police officers responded quickly and prevented anyone from getting in.
0: Who are attempting to gain entry to a building? That is a break and enter. If you're damaging property, that is mischief. If you're pushing a police officer, that is assaulting a police officer. And I saw the social media videos. I saw a lot of young people in the crowd masked up. And if you are making choices like that, you could potentially catch a criminal charge and it would affect the rest of your life.
24: A 16-year-old was arrested, but a decision was made not to charge the teenager. They're released back into the custody of their parents. A house has been destroyed by fire in the Comox Valley. The fire broke out on Ryan Road East in Comox just before 4 o'clock Sunday afternoon. Everyone who lived there made it out safely. Crews say the home's metal roof made the firefight more difficult. Resources were called in from nearby Courtney in an effort to prevent the fire from spreading to the nearby forest.
5: I heard like a pop or a bang, like a propane tank or something kind of going off. And then I looked and saw some smoke, and I was like, fire ban's in effect, or we can't have outdoor fires now. So I kind of went trucking over right away, and black smoke, which indicates, you know, not like a typical outdoor backyard fire, and just ran over and ran down the driveway same time as my neighbor kind of did. And a few seconds later, I went from a bit of smoke to just completely engulfed in flames.
24: The cause of the fire is under investigation. Well, thousands of runners will be nursing some sore muscles this morning after pounding the pavement for the 54th annual BMO Vancouver Marathon. More than 25,000 runners took part in the scenic 42-kilometer route, while others completed a 21-kilometer half marathon. It was a warm one out there. Environment Canada had the start of the race at about 15 degrees, and it climbed steadily through the morning. Water was a welcome sight for runners hitting the pavement. While the heat was unexpected, participants pushed through.
6: I didn't feel the heat so much as my legs just was feeling heavy towards the end.
9: It was quite warm, but I'm a flight attendant, so I train a lot in like hot countries. So I don't mind. I actually enjoyed it.
24: Coming in first place this year for the full marathon was Fujiwara Kosuke from Japan, with a time of just over 2 hours and 22 minutes. For the half marathon, Canadian Max Turek took top spot, 1 hour, 3 minutes, and 29 seconds. Congrats to all. Mark, you have delivered both the Vancouver Sun Run, was beautiful, and then yesterday was even better.
10: Yeah, I guess. With the temperatures up, certainly a little higher than they wanted, I guess. Jason, were you in that? Were you doing chugging?
24: Yeah, did the half marathon, yeah. But we were done by around 9-ish, so it was not bad. But then you felt bad for the full marathoners because 11, 12 o'clock, it was hot.
10: Yeah, it really picked up in temperature. Good stuff, Jason. Way to go. That is yesterday. Saturday was brilliant. Today, sunshine, a few little clouds off to the east. It's going to be a terrific sunrise in a little while. From the Pan Pacific Hotel, looking east right now, it's 13 degrees to start the day. So mild, no wind. And today will be close to yesterday's heat, very close. And then we'll have temperatures come down a bit over the next while. But here is forecast today, away from the water, even near the water into the low 20s, but likely the upper 20s away from the ocean in Metro Vancouver today. Yesterday, the highest temperatures in the country, of course, in British Columbia. Here are the top 10. Lytton at 32.1. Pemberton so close. You see Ashcroft, Osoyoos right in there. The usual spots that get really hot on a summer day. This case, it's early May, still spring. Port Alberni at 29.8. Okay, here we go with current temperatures. So cooled off a lot of areas with the clear sky overnight in the interior. Look at that. Prince George, just 2 degrees. 5 Merritt, but 13 Osoyoos and 13 Vancouver. UVic at 17 right now. High pressure, so solid. There is more of a flow. It's a northerly flow coming down the province. Very gentle, but through the prairies, we have a little bit cooler air, quite a bit. Really, the high pressure ridge is going to hold through the week, but we will have, and I have the 10-day here just to show you the trend in temperature. We will have temperatures come down tomorrow, peaking into the 23-degree range, but still a wonderful day. A little more cloud later in the week, Jason, and coming down in afternoon highs. But then on the weekend, with a mix of sun and cloud, it should come up. So I'll do the rest of the province in detail in about 10.
24: Mother's Day Sunday, and also no rain at all, Mark.
10: Looks like it. Looks like we'll stay dry.
24: Okay. Yeah, you bet. Thank you. A motion goes before the Vancouver Park Board tonight, calling on staff to review the parking fees at Jericho, Locarno and Spanish Banks beaches. The park board began charging $1 an hour in 2024 to park at Spanish Banks. Last summer, it was boosted to $1.50. Then on April 1st, it was increased to $4.25 an hour. That's an increase of 183%. The motion will look at ways to reduce or eliminate paid parking fees at those beach lots. If passed, it would also freeze any further parking fee increases. A lot of backlash over that. All right, 5:10. Let's check in with Caitlin for the first time this morning. Hi, Caitlin.
1: Good morning, Jason. Off to a great start for most of Metro Vancouver. I forgot there is a collision here. This one's eastbound through Surrey. So just before you get to 160th, we've got the left and the HOV lane blocked there for eastbound travelers coming out of Coquitlam across the Portman Bridge and into Surrey. So this one's been here for about 45 minutes or so. So a heads up, if you are heading along Highway 1 eastbound for westbound travelers, it's wide open. And you can already see, I wonder if that vehicle is just a wide vehicle or heading towards that issue. We'll have to stay tuned. Very dark out there still, so keep those headlights and taillights on. Westbound traffic, no delays. If you want to head on over to the Stello Awesome Bridge, excellent shape so far for all your feeder routes like King George, Scott Road, Bridgeview Drive, cooperating quite nicely. Even as you approach that hill and then come down, I mean, there's only 3 vehicles crossing the bridge right now heading into New West, so off to a great start. Overnight road work carries on for the Queensborough Bridge, so it has wrapped up for the day, or probably didn't work yesterday, which was Sunday, but there is still that metal plate, which causes a bit of a slowdown. That's your OK Tire traffic.
24: Okay, then, thank you for that. And coming up next, Prime Minister Mark Carney addresses European delegates in Armenia. How his attendance is reinforcing Canada's work to strengthen ties to the EU. Stay with us.
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3: In Surrey, we have an incident eastbound Highway 1 between 160th and 176th Street, where the left and HOV lane are blocked for crews attending to the vehicle incident. Highway 1 westbound looks great from the Fraser Valley to the Portman Bridge. Overnight roadwork is complete between 264th and 232nd. Crews are out there picking up cones, and you are steady over the Portman Bridge. At the Alex Fraser Bridge, counterflow is in, and you're looking good on the approach. 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In the CKNW Traffic Center, I'm Amber Belzer.
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24: In Asia, the Nikkei, Hang Seng, and Shanghai, trending up. As for commodities, gold is down, crude oil is on the rise, and the Canadian dollar, pound, and euro are down. At a meeting of European leaders in Armenia this morning, Prime Minister Mark Carney says his government will contribute $270 million to help Ukraine defend against Russia's invasion.
11: We're here because of the moral and security imperatives of our cooperation in the Caucasus, in the Baltics, in Ukraine, across Europe, and also because of the immense potential for our partnerships to build a better, more prosperous, sustainable, and just world for our citizens.
24: The European Political Community Summit is a gathering focused on strategic cooperation in politics, security, and infrastructure. And while the meeting with Ukrainian President Vladimir Zelensky, Carney says the money will go toward purchasing items from a NATO list. That brings Canada's total monetary support for Ukraine up to $25.8 billion. Global News has learned the Chinese consulate in Vancouver tried to stop an arts performance that highlights Communist Party repression. The performance went ahead, but the incident suggests China is continuing its efforts to silence dissent in Canada. Jeff Semple has exclusive details.
12: An arts performance here in Canada has found itself in the crosshairs of the Chinese Communist Party. Shen Yun is a classical Chinese dance and music show that was launched 2 decades ago in the United States and now holds performances all over the world. The organization describes itself as a celebration of Chinese cultural traditions before communism. Shen Yun is produced by members of Falun Gong, a spiritual movement with roots in Buddhism. And for those reasons, the Chinese Communist Party despises Shen Yun performances. The Falun Gong movement itself is persecuted in China, like all other religious groups. Shen Yun performances that were held earlier this spring here in Canada, in Toronto and Vancouver, received bomb threats. But police in both cities investigated the threats and found that they weren't credible, that the threat emails appeared to have originated in mainland China. But the Vancouver shows continued as scheduled. And Global News has learned that Chinese consular officials in Vancouver asked to meet with Vancouver city staff responsible for the performing arts venue, the Queen Elizabeth Theater. That meeting took place in early April, and in that meeting, sources say Chinese consular officials pressured Vancouver city staff to cancel the Shen Yun performances. In the end, Vancouver city staff did not bow to that pressure, and the show's 5 performances continued as scheduled last month. We've spoken with Canadian performers in Shen Yun who say they've long faced threats and harassment, but that this alleged example of Chinese consular officials trying to get the show shut down represents a new escalation and a clear example of foreign interference. We also spoke with the former mayor of Vancouver who says that the federal government needs to respond.
13: What's worrying to me is the level of interference. Taking pot shots at politicians is one thing, but starting to infiltrate within the civil service and directly intimidating civil servants is, I haven't heard of that before. So this is perhaps an emboldened move by the consulate.
12: Prime Minister Mark Carney has been looking to turn the page, to reset relations and strengthen trade ties with China. And the Prime Minister has also appeared more reluctant to criticize Beijing's human rights record. And Chinese dissidents here in Canada, including those involved with Shen Yun, worry that the Canadian government will turn a blind eye to transnational repression to avoid angering Beijing. Jeff Semple, Global News, Toronto.
24: Coming up on Global News Morning, the 90-year-old construction worker who is proving age is just a number. Why the BC laborer has no plans to retire. His story next.
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16: CKNW traffic.
3: In three emergency crews are on scene to a collision eastbound Highway 1 between 160th and 176, right by that pedestrian overpass. The left and HOV lane are blocked off. It's a little bit busy there. Eastbound, westbound, though, still steady from the Fraser Valley to the Portman Bridge. Both North Shore bridges are steady end-to-end with that center lane closure on the Lionsgate Bridge. Alex Fraser Bridge has counterflow in and no delays on the approach. Same thing for the Stalawasam and Massey Tunnel. Traffic is slow. 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
10: Yeah, it is the Star Wars, May the 4th be with you. It hit me as soon as I looked at the date, Jason, yeah. You bet. It's a beauty out there. It's going to be a wonderful day today, just like yesterday, similar temperatures. We set 24 record high temperatures in the province yesterday, and there'll be more fall today. It's 13 degrees right now in the area, and that's mild. Here's what I'm looking at away from the water today, a few degrees lower near the ocean for highs, but we'll get probably a few spots up to 28. You see, tomorrow will come down a few degrees, but still sunshine. I think you're going to like tomorrow better. Today and yesterday, awfully hot across the province, but staying hot in the interior for several days. A bit more cloud in the northeast. We're getting a little high cloud drift in to parts of southern BC, but high pressure so strong. So for the south coast, the BC interior, similar to yesterday, north coast too, really, and staying dry. Metro Vancouver, I put it at top temperature 29 away from the water. That's today. Down a bit tomorrow, but still sunny and beautiful. And Wednesday, too, a little fresh air in here, 18 to 22. Still mostly just sun Thursday, a little cloud Friday, but staying dry all week long. And I think a lot of people will like the temperatures coming down steadily over the week. Maybe some like it hot, but some like it cooler. Great week ahead, Jason.
24: Outstanding. Thank you. Hard work always pays off. Just ask a Vancouver Island nonagenarian who at 90 years young is still on the job showing how it's done on the construction site. Jay Durant has more, and this is BC.
0: Better weather means busy days for this concrete crew in Port Alberni. There are big jobs to do, and sometimes hiring younger help isn't so easy.
5: It's hard to get them on a daily basis, you know. You either got to buy their dinner for them, or you got to drive them to work, or you got to do something, and I'm kind of done with that stuff.
0: But there's always at least one steady pair of hands ready for work. 90-year-old John Versteeg never misses a good pour.
6: They need a lot of concrete work.
0: Born in the Netherlands in 1935, he developed his work ethic at a young age while the world was at war.
6: That time, you know, 16 years and old, the boys from on the farm, a lot of them, you know, they all had to go to Germany to work in the factories. At 9 years old, I had to milk 13 cows every morning by the neighbor. Because, well, it was a shortage of labor, of course.
0: Coming to Canada was one of the best decisions he ever made, working all kinds of jobs in construction.
6: It didn't make any difference what they did. I love it all. It is strange, but and I'm not afraid to tackle it.
0: Some of his sons followed this career path and are just glad dad's still picking up shifts.
18: Otherwise, I'd have maybe three young guys trying to keep up when he just goes. A lot of the young guys are on their cell phone, right?
22: This is the way we do it in the old country.
25: John doesn't stop. He loves coming out. He likes to keep busy. John's a hard one to beat.
5: John keeps telling me, don't ever stop. So he tells me that, and it's kind of embedded in my brain.
0: 90 is just a number, so there's still plenty of work to do while the jobs keep coming in.
6: And I said, you know, why do you keep doing this? I said, you know, I got no problem with that, and it feels great.
0: Jay Durant, Global News.
24: Awesome stuff. If you know someone who has a great story to tell like that one, please email your ideas to Jay. This is BC at globalnews.ca. 525. Let's bring in Caitlin now. Another look at the traffic situation as we progress through the morning.
1: That's right. I think Mark Madriga will be here when he's 90 as well. So, yeah. All right. Not too bad of a start. We did have a collision here eastbound Highway 1 just before 160th. HOV and the left lane is blocked. We were seeing a bit of a slowdown, so perhaps this is a thing of the past. We haven't had the confirmation yet that it has totally been cleared, but a heads up there, it looks much better than it did before, so that's excellent news. Portman Bridge, we did see a slow-moving vehicle, so maybe it was headed over towards that collision or it was just a slow-moving vehicle. It's good to go now. No delays for east and westbound traffic as you make way across the bridge deck. Anybody heading out of town today, heading towards Coquihalla Highway 5, enjoy your commute. It should be a nice one now. Looks like the winter weather is kind of put away for now. Great shape for the Malahat if you are making way onto Vancouver Island, and a busy one for the BC ferries. A one sailing wait for Tawasin to Swartz Bay and approaching that way in the other direction. Jason?
24: Thank you. And stay with us. Today's top stories are coming up with Sonia Sunger and the man charged after an alleged random attack in Vancouver over the weekend. We'll bear up the latest details on this and more when we come back.
26: My name is Sophie Lou.
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3: We have one problem on the go in Surrey, a collision eastbound Highway 1 between 160th and 176th Street. The left NHOV lane are blocked. Emergency crews are trying to deal with that one quickly. Westbound's not affected. Highway 1 steady from the Fraser Valley to the Portman Bridge, headed west towards Vancouver. It's still light for all the other major routes. Queensborough Bridge having a bit of a slowdown southbound south end as you go over the expansion joint covers. Canada flows in for the Alex Fraser Bridge. And if you're headed to the BC Ferries, we do have a one sailing wait for Tawasin to Swartz Bay. The 7 a.m. is full. 8 a.m. is sitting just shy of 80%. 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
3: Global News at 5:30. Good morning. I'm John Strait. Prime Minister Mark Carney says $270 million will be going to help Ukraine in its defense against Russia. Carney making the announcement today in Armenia at the European Political Community Summit.
4: There's been a big draw on resources because of the war with Iran, but they have made resources available to Ukraine. These packages are for specific materiel that will be made available to Ukraine.
3: Ukrainian President Volodymyr Zelensky expressing his gratitude.
5: We have to push Putin to the peace, to diplomacy, but when he will be ready, of course, but we have to know that we are not alone, and I'm happy that we not only know, we feel it because of the support of our friends. We are thankful to Canadian friends, to all the people for such strong support.
3: Now the money will go towards buying items from a NATO list and brings Canada's total monetary support for Ukraine up to $25.8 billion. A man set to appear in court today after being charged in connection with a random attack on the Cambie Bridge this weekend. This happened Saturday morning. Police say a man was yelling at people, then punched someone. The suspect was chased down by VPD officers and arrested at Yukon and West 2nd. William Sadler facing two counts of assault, uttering threats, and willfully resisting or obstructing police. We're hearing from a passenger who was on board a WestJet flight that suddenly had to return to Vancouver International Airport on Friday because of a mechanical problem. Global's Jordan Armstrong reports.
6: The airline says Flight 1740 en route to Phoenix landed safely at YVR after experiencing an issue with a tire on takeoff. WestJet adds 151 passengers deplaned on the tarmac before being put on another flight later that day. Passenger Anna Copping says the takeoff felt normal until right before they lifted off.
7: When we were going down the runway, just before we took off, we heard a loud bump. It sounded almost like we had hit a pothole, but then nothing. We were in the air and everything was fine. And all of a sudden, maybe about 40 minutes in, we realized that we had done sort of a loop over Seattle and we're not going towards Phoenix anymore. So then the captain came on and said that we actually had to divert back to Vancouver because something had happened to our wheel and they found a piece of it on the runway and they needed to go back and see if it belonged to our plane. When they did land us, they said there was also hydraulic fluid on the runway as well. So I'm kind of glad we didn't know that before. And then, but they brought in some stairs and stuff and took us off the plane, out the sides of the plane, because I guess they couldn't even taxi us into the airport.
6: Copping says the second flight took off later that evening. WestJet says the plane is still undergoing repairs.
3: Jordan Armstrong, Global News. This is scary. On final approach, a U.S. commercial airliner over a busy highway brushed the roof of a truck.
8: United Flight 169 on approach at New Jersey's Newark Airport Sunday, coming in low, apparently too low. That sound from the dash cam of a tractor trailer on the New Jersey Turnpike carrying a load of bread when Port Authority police and the trucking company say the tire on a wheel of the Boeing 767 hit the cab of the truck. The plane was able to land, but apparently not without damage. This from Live ATC.
9: There's a hole in the side of the airplane.
8: The driver of the truck sent to the hospital with non-life-threatening injuries. The NTSB is investigating. Dave Packer, ABC News.
3: Some frightening moments aboard a United Airlines flight after a passenger allegedly attacked a flight attendant and made a move towards the cockpit.
10: Air traffic control audio capturing the emergency and calls for police as the flight from the Dominican Republic was taxiing at Newark International Airport Saturday.
11: Gate ASAP. We need to be met by law enforcement.
10: Police say officers moved in after the plane

0: arrived at the gate and detained a 48-year-old male without incident who was taken to the hospital for psychiatric evaluation. One crew member was offered medical attention but declined.
1: That's Andrew Dimbert with the story. And a new TD survey shows more Canadians are planning to save or invest their tax refund this year.
2: The survey shows 47% of respondents plan to save their tax refund, up from 29% last year, led by the Gen Z cohort. 63% of Gen Z respondents intend to sock away their refund, a significant jump from 30% in 2025. More than a third of survey respondents said they'll use their refund to pay down debt, compared with 23% last year, while a quarter of people say they will use the money to cover day-to-day expenses. Michelle Zedekian, The Canadian Press.
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3: In Surrey, emergency crews are dealing with a collision eastbound Highway 1 between 160th and 176th Street, right by the pedestrian overpass. Left and HOV lanes are still blocked off there. It's light volume through the area. Westbound, even lighter as you make your way over the Portman Bridge into Coquitlam. Light on the approach to the Stellawassen Bridge, just slowing down at the merge point. Queensborough Bridge, also light volume, but southbound traffic slowing down as you go over those large expansion joint covers. And at the Alex Fraser Bridge, northbound 91, still zipping past that 72nd Avenue merge. Click and Park, the app to not go around for 20 minutes looking for parking. New spots available starting early May. Download Click and Park, book your parking in advance. In the CKNW Traffic Center, I'm Amber Belzer.
4: Good morning, I'm Mark Madriga in the Global Sky Tracker Weather Center. Over the weekend, it was hot, of course, and today will be hot, but down in temperature a bit tomorrow, a little fresher air moving in. Today's highs in the sun, 22 near the water, 29 away from the ocean, 13 for low overnight. Tomorrow in the sunshine, and by the way, sunny through Thursday, probably Friday. We'll have highs tomorrow peaking at 25 away from the water and up to 22 away from the water Wednesday. Upper teens for highs in the sunshine Thursday, Friday.
1: Thank you, Mark. Outside CKNW in downtown Vancouver, 13 degrees and clear. Now the business news. Dow futures down 166. Canadian dollar trading lower 73.46 cents U.S. Global News Time, 5:36. I'm John Strait.
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6: Good morning, everyone. It is Monday. It's May the 4th. Big day. I'm Simi Sarah. Welcome to the show. And I know that John Strait from the Global Newsroom knows exactly what I mean when I say May the 4th is a big day, because our producer, Scott Shantz, went, oh yeah, May the 4th. But you know, John, don't you?
1: I do. May the 4th be with you, yes. Simi.
6: And may the 4th be with you as well. We just had our little geek out moment at a record 5:37 in the morning, John. We did.
1: That's right. Starting earlier, aren't we?
6: We are. But let's start by talking about the weather, because it certainly felt like July or August out there on the weekend, didn't it?
1: Oh, it was just absolutely baking yesterday, and it'll continue today as well. As you heard there from Mark, highs of 29 degrees expected today for May the 4th, which is crazy. Sunny skies today. Tomorrow, a little cooler tomorrow, 25 degrees. Then it cools off on Wednesday, 22, down to 18 on Thursday, 17. So kind of a gradual decline, but it heats up again for the weekend. But no rain in the forecast for the next 7 days, at least.
6: Yikes. Yes, I know. Because the high today is expected to be what? It's 22 officially, right? But 29 near the water, or 29 warmer else inland?
1: That's right, yeah. So if you're in, Burnaby or Maple Ridge, or it's really got to heat up today in that area, 29 degrees away from the water. Yeah, always a little coolish near the water with the wind.
6: So 22 and 13 is the low for tonight. I was looking at the average, like the normals for this time of year, and it's like 16 and 8. So this is a big difference.
1: Yeah, way over. I was up in Whistler yesterday, and it was absolutely broiling up there. Mark, your producer there, was in Pemberton. Very, very hot in those areas as well.
6: Yeah, I did definitely. I was doing work outside, and I thought, this is shorts weather. usually it's, you're taking a chance, right? With shorts weather at this time of year.
1: But I skied in a t-shirt yesterday at Whistler on May the 3rd, and I've never done that before. Seventh Heaven, usually cold up there, and everyone was there, t-shirts and shorts. Wow. People had Hawaiian shirts on. Yeah,
6: that's crazy.
1: They're very strange up there. Waterfalls where I've never seen them before.
6: That would also explain about the search and rescue operation that happened on the weekend with, I know search and rescue were saying, hikers who were completely unprepared for the conditions and they didn't think there would still be snow up there, which would explain that, right?
1: Yeah, there's still a little bit of snow. If you do the Grouse Grind and take any of the other trails, the BCMC or Skyline, there's a little bit of snow left there, and but not much.
6: Okay. Well, that's good to know. How was the marathon yesterday? Because that was a busy one.
1: Yeah, 25,000 runners for the full and half marathon. 54th year now at the Vancouver Marathon. And yeah, like you said, hot weather. And runners had to take some precautions.
7: Electrolytes, for the heat.
8: So. Yeah, I got some water. Got some gel for fuel. And then electrolytes in the back.
9: I think it's too warm coming from a lot of rainy days. But I think I'm adjusted to it.
10: And I'm from the Pacific Northwest, so we run in the rain and the cold.
11: I am a little disappointed that it is as warm as it is. I was hoping for a little bit cooler.
1: Yeah,
6: I get that. I get that. I did the Honolulu Marathon in 2001.
1: Wow.
6: And they start you at like 4:45 in the morning because of the heat. They want people to be done before it gets really, really too hot in the day because that's hard. And we had trained, and it's in December, the Honolulu Marathon. Mm-hmm. And all of our training and our group that we had done had been in the fall here. Right.
1: Yeah.
6: So we had done the bulk of our training had been like August, September, October, November was when we had been ramping up our training. And so you saw people that I had trained with who were way better than me. And I was like a walk runner and they were runners and speed walkers. And they couldn't do it. Like they were exhausted by the side because the heat eventually got to us. So, yeah, that's a serious thing.
1: They may have to look at starting this thing a bit earlier, right? With these changing weather and Fujiwara Kosuke from Japan, the marathon winner, 2 hours and 22 minutes, if you can believe it. Canadian Max Turek winning the half, 1 hour. On the women's side, this is interesting. Mickey Kielels of the Netherlands, she was the winner with a record time for this course, 2:33. She was a surprise late entry. She just won the Dutch national marathon title. I thought, hey. Let's
6: go try
1: to Vancouver. That's right. So her advice to runners, be surprised. I didn't see the course before, so I don't want to know what's happening. I like to be surprised.
6: Okay. That's nice. But I guess now, like 2:22, great time. But given what happened at the London Marathon recently, do you think marathon runners are now thinking, well, I have to get closer to 2 hours because they set a record, right? 1:59:30, I think.
1: I know. Under two. Unbelievable,
6: that
1: right?
6: It is unbelievable.
1: So, yeah.
6: Also, really out of reach for me and John, but it's like...
1: So.
6: Sure. I'm more like how about 10 hours? Let's put something more realistic on that for us. I'm also going to be talking about this coming up in a few minutes, John, but this story about the speed running trend, oh boy, what is going on?
1: Yeah, sometimes you see stories out of the U.S. and like, what is going on? And then it happens here, right? It's called speed running, a social media trend gone viral. It started in Los Angeles where people run through the Church of Scientology building there, trying to run through as fast as possible without getting stopped. All the kind of conspiracies, what's going on there, transparency, spreading across North America. On Saturday afternoon, 300 people tried to enter the Church of Scientology in downtown Vancouver.
12: And they were just pouring all over Hastings Street, all over Pender, all over Homer. It was just a complete smorgasbord of people crowding the place. Police came, you know, immediately after the first M80 grenade was thrown in front of the Scientology building, and that's when a lot of stuff just, like, all hell broke loose.
1: Yeah, it started to get a little rough. Sergeant Adam Donaldson says people throwing objects at officers and trying to break in.
13: There was some young people that managed to break a gate and try and attempt, but our members were able to prevent them from entering.
1: Yeah, but the crowd returned a few hours later, and a 16-year-old was arrested.
13: He actually pushed an officer, and he was taken into custody for that. The decision was made not to recommend a criminal charge of assaulting a police officer and to instead just release him into the custody of his parents.
1: The church has released a statement.
6: Is that bad, John, that immediately that I thought, no, don't release him into his parents, charge him. Is that bad?
1: Well, yeah, 16-year-old, right? That's the way the system works.
6: He shoved a police officer. Come on.
1: Yeah.
6: Right?
1: Yeah.
6: Sorry, you were saying the church released a statement?
1: Yeah, trespassing, harassment, disruption of religious facilities is not acceptable. Turning churches into targets for viral stunts is not journalism, protest, or civic activity.
6: Yeah, see, I was thinking that regardless of what you think about Scientology, Matt, it would have been pretty scary if you were inside that building at that time, working, whatever. That would have been very frightening to have a crowd like that out front. 300
1: people outside, absolutely, yeah. And some of these churches now, they're taking the door handles off the front and boosting security, and very scary.
6: Yeah, well, we'll talk a little bit more about that too, but definitely want to have a discussion with you about May the 4th. John, now, are you a Star Wars person or a Star Trek person?
1: I am a Star Wars person.
6: Oh, nice. Yeah, I knew I liked you, right?
1: Yeah. Kind of a Star Wars holiday today, right?
14: Hey, Luke. May the Force be with you.
1: You needed some music, right? I mean,
6: of course we do. If ever there was a time for sound effects, John, this is it.
1: Yeah. New Hope premiered in 1977. I think I saw it at the Stanley Theater. I think I remember going with my mom. Yeah.
6: You know what? Yeah. My mom and dad took me out of school on an afternoon in grade 6 to take me to the Vogue Theater, which at the time was a movie theater, to see Return of the Jedi.
1: Wow. That's where I saw it,
6: Summer.
1: Too.
6: Spring, 1983.
1: That lineup, there's a very famous photo, I think it's a Vancouver Sun phone, black and white, of the Vogue and the lineup outside, and people were,
6: I thought sure we weren't going to get in. I was super mad at my dad because he'd made us late, as he always did for everything, because the lineup was so long, it was around the corner, and we had to stand in front of Seymour Billiards at that time, which was had the great neon sign.
1: That is a long lineup,
6: I know.
1: Right?
6: But we made it in because the Vogue had a balcony, and so we sat up on the balcony. I was so happy.
1: And that was one of those movies you go multiple times, right?
6: Of course, that was just the first time I saw it in the movie theater.
1: First time you saw it, yeah. Kel Sporing, she says her family passed down their interest to her.
15: My father is a incredible Star Wars guy. He took my mother to the opening of A New Hope, the very first Star Wars, as their first date. And mom somehow still married him.
1: There you go. Lots of stories out there just like that. Right?
6: Okay, what's the best one?
1: Best Star Wars?
6: Yeah.
1: I think Empire Strikes Back is the best one. Yeah, a little dark, right?
6: This is why I love coming to work and talking to you, because we agree on these things. If I go home and have this conversation with my children, you're not going to believe what their answer is to this. You're just not.
1: My son actually recently watched the first three, or the second batch, and he absolutely loved them. He was blown away.
6: Phantom Menace is their favorite. They say Phantom Menace is the best Star Wars movie ever made, and we end up yelling at each other
1: Jar Jar, hey?
6: It's the age, right? Mid to late 20s. Those were the first Star Wars movies that they saw in the movie theater that they loved. And of course, Darth Maul. By the way, the Darth Maul show right now on Disney Plus is fantastic.
1: But it is. It's very good.
6: Yeah, I agree. Thank you for that, John.
1: Okay, Sam, you have a great show.
6: You too. That's John Strait from the Global Newsroom. Yes, lots for us to talk about. Hey, great new contest to tell you all about, too. I'll do that coming up next.
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6: Take a look at that traffic out there. Here's Amber Belzer.
3: In Surrey, we have a crash, Highway 1 eastbound between 160th and 176th, with the right lane and HOV lane blocked off. Emergency crews there dealing with that. Hopefully get it out of the way soon. Westbound not affected, and it is steady to the Portman Bridge and looks good through Coquitlam. Alex Fraser Bridge getting a little bit busier, slowing down just a little bit by that 72nd Avenue merge. Still light on the approach to the Massey Tunnel and looks good approaching the Stella Wasson Bridge. 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In the CKNW Traffic Center, I'm Amber Belzer.
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2: We are kicking off this week with an amazing giveaway. And of course, we're going to be talking about Mother's Day, right, which is coming up this weekend. So here's what we have for you. The opportunity to win a stunning sterling silver Trinity pendant representing the maiden, mother, and wise woman. It's worth $300. This is from Keith Jack Jewelry. We have one of these to give away every day this week. You can also check out their store, by the way. It's in North Vancouver, but they're closing that store, right? It's the end of an era store closure sale. They'll continue to have it online, though, keithjackstudio.com. But check out this Trinity pendant. Like I said, worth $300, one to give away every day. But you have to guess the mystery mom. I know, that sounds like fun, right? So many great moms for us to choose from could be TV, could be a movie, who knows? But if you can identify the mystery mom that we play for you, then you could win this for you, yourself, your mom, the mom in your life that you want to give it to, or just someone special. That is coming up this morning. Here's the other thing that's coming up this morning. You remember we had this great contest over the last couple of weeks. We were doing this golfing swingcation contest. We had a lot of fun doing this because we had golf trivia every day to do this. Well, all of the entries were in. We have a winner, actually,
6: and we will tell you who that winner is. Could be you. It's coming up this morning before the end of the show. We will be telling you who the winner is of our Golf Swingcation contest. So yes, definitely busy out there today. And there's a lot for us to talk about. We'll talk about road trips. Now that's a rite of passage for so many of us, right? What you don't think of vacation without thinking about a great road trip that you can go on. I used to love packing up the car and doing this. Still one of my favorite things to do. Well, there is a new survey out just this morning from the Rubber and Tire Association of Canada. They've essentially asked Canadians how we're feeling about road trips right now, given the price of gas. And look at what the prices are this morning. When I was coming to work, I saw a little bit more than, what, $2.22 a liter. That is prohibitive for going on a long road trip these days because your price of gas has just dramatically increased, therefore adding to the cost of your trip, where if things were going well in the economy, that maybe wouldn't be as much of an issue. But things are not going well. We just heard that story in the news about people taking whatever tax refund they get and kind of holding on to it this year as opposed to spending it because money is so tight. So are people rethinking having a summer road trip? We are going to get those survey results. Like I said, the survey just came out this morning, and you'll find out, are you alone in thinking this way? Are other Canadians thinking the same way? That's what we are going to talk about. And of course, more Star Wars Day stuff too. Our Scott Shantz and I will be discussing that coming up this morning because, yeah, Scott and I know we're going to disagree on this of having to do with Star Wars Day. So that's also ahead in the next hour. We'll be checking in with Vaughn Palmer. There's more to discuss for sure, especially when it comes to, yes, to DRIPA. Now there are some cross-border DRIPA issues that we have to worry about, and Vaughn will break that down for us too. But first up, you know what? It is stressful to plan a wedding. And so now there's this kind of social media trend that I see out there, but I'm wondering if it's actually true and people, are they really doing this? We're going to find out what it is coming up next.
0: Now, the rundown.
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6: Let's find out how traffic looks right now. Here's Amber Belzer.
3: At the Alex Fraser Bridge, we have a new problem. It's a collision on Highway 91 northbound midspan on the bridge. So watch out for delays in the area, and delays go all the way back to 72nd Avenue. It is busy for Highway 1 westbound, just slowing down at the merge points through Langley as you make your way west towards the Portman Bridge. Eastbound, crews are still on scene to a collision between 160th and 176th by the pedestrian overpass. The HOV lane and right lane are blocked off. Visit Mr. Lou Plus Tires from May 8th to 10th, and $2 from every oil change will go towards the MS Society of Canada. No appointment needed. In the CKNW Traffic Center, I'm Amber Belzer.
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18: Global News at 6 a.m. Good morning. I'm John Strait. More hot weather and no rain in the forecast along the south coast for at least another week. Here's Global's Mark Madriga with more.
19: Well, it was quite a weekend with a massive high pressure ridge. Temperatures soared most areas. Two dozen record high temperatures were set in BC yesterday, and more will fall today. Here in the lower mainland will be just as hot today as yesterday, but we will cool a few degrees tomorrow and into Wednesday, Thursday as well. But generally sunny skies, and present weather charts show little or no rain all the way through this week, of course, and into next week too.
18: And Mark will have the full forecast coming up in Global Sky Tracker Weather. Prime Minister Mr. Mark Carney says his government will contribute $270 million to buy items from a NATO list for Ukraine.
20: There are a series of packages that are made available. Canada has participated in a number of them. They're not divisible as package. You can't send part of a missile system. You have to send the whole thing. And with this money, we're going to be able to complete one of the packages with some Nordic partners, with Belgium and others. So the president was not surprised, and President Zelensky was grateful.
18: Carney making the announcement in Armenia this morning, where he addressed world leaders at the European Political Community Summit. Canada's the first non-European country to attend this summit. Two federal watchdogs are set to release a series of audits today.
21: Auditor General Karen Hogan is expected to reveal findings of her investigation into whether Indigenous Services Canada effectively put in place its new fiscal relationship with First Nations brought in under former Prime Minister Justin Trudeau. Hogan also expected to reveal whether her office found several federal organizations created an accessible workplace for public servants with disabilities. Meanwhile, the Commissioner of the Environment and Sustainable Development, Jerry DeMarco, is set to release several reports, including one that looks into whether departments ensured government assets can withstand climate change, and another looks at three federal agencies and whether they put in measures to monitor and combat avian flu. Don Mitchell, The Canadian Press.
18: A monorail was built 40 years ago for Expo 86, and if some had their way, it'd still be running in the city today. Global's Jordan Armstrong explains.
22: The main theme of the World's Fair was transportation, so it made sense there was a monorail system snaking around the entire Expo site. 5.4 kilometers of track, five stations, carrying more than 10 million passengers over 5.5 months, including royalty. But reviews were mixed.
23: How'd you like the ride?
24: It's very interesting.
23: I think it's a little bit bumpy.
22: From bumps to breakdowns.
25: Yesterday, a Calgary woman suffered minor cuts to her head after a ground shoe from the monorail fell off and hit her.
22: Growing pains aside, the monorail became one of the signature attractions of Expo, and there was talk of keeping it in Vancouver and rebuilding it as a downtown people mover.
26: Just picture, if you will, a people mover carrying people from the dome
0: to Pacific Center parking facility.
1: You take one anchor basically gas down, and one anchor being at the south end, Granville Island, and you string a people mover between the two of them. That can create, as a catalyst, a whole range of other innovative opportunities.
22: But there was pushback, particularly from West End residents. And after Expo, the monorail was sold to the Alton Towers Resort in England. Jordan Armstrong, Global News.
18: NHL playoff action. Montreal moving on to the second round. The Canadiens holding on for a 2-1 win over the Lightning in Game 7. Habs goalie Jakub Dobish made 28 saves to keep his team alive.
2: I don't know. I still cannot really process everything that's happening. Just inside, I'm really happy, but I think it's going to kick in later. Dream big, I guess. I don't know. That's, you know, I've always been a dreamer, always wanted these moments, and this is definitely one of the coolest games and situations I've ever been.
18: Canadians move on to face the Buffalo Sabres in a second round series beginning on Wednesday. Global News Time, 6:04. 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
3: Good morning. Over at the Alex Fraser Bridge, watch for a crash northbound just after the Nordell overpass. Then in Surrey, you've got a crash 84th Ave at 156th Street. As well in Surrey, there's a crash at the intersection of King George Boulevard and 104th Ave. Northbound is currently blocked, with westbound having the right lane closed as well. BCAA members always save at Shell with 3 cents off per liter. It's a match made at the pump. In the CKNW Traffic Center, I'm Ian Wilson.
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19: Good morning. I'm Mark Madriga in the Global Sky Tracker Weather Center. Wow, what a weekend in the sunshine and hot too. 24 record high temperatures were set across the province yesterday. Looks like the highest reading in the lower mainland was out in Chilliwack at 30 degrees. West Vancouver hit 27, also a record. And several other records, Sunshine Coast, Vancouver Island especially. For today, sunny. Tomorrow, right through Thursday, sunshine dominant. Highs today, 22 up to 29 inland. A few degrees lower for highs tomorrow.
18: Thank you, Mark. Outside CKNW in downtown Vancouver, 12 degrees, mainly sunny. Now the business news. Dow futures down 135. Canadian dollar trading lower 73.45 cents U.S.
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1: You know, there are a few things more stressful than planning a wedding, like a big wedding. And I am, yes, speaking firsthand about this. Anyone who's done it knows it, right? And there is so much clickbait out there about bridezillas and dress codes for guests and going over the top. It just starts to sound like a bit of a nightmare. It doesn't have to be, though, apparently. I'm loving the idea of this new trend where apparently guests show up thinking it's a casual birthday party or something, and then it turns out to be a wedding. But then I thought, is this just a social media pretend thing, or are people actually doing this? Now, Rob McDonald is a Toronto-based officiant with All Seasons Weddings and joins us now. Rob, thank you for being here.
2: Thank you, Sammy. Good morning.
1: Good morning. Is this real? Have you officiated one of these weddings before?
2: I have actually officiated several of them so far. I recently did one with a couple that the bride was actually retiring from her career. And they did the typical announcements and speeches to the lovely bride and honoring her, but unbeknownst to her, or to the guests, in fact, was that they were actually attending a wedding ceremony. So she concluded her thank you speech with that she was now assuming a new role in her life, and she was becoming the groom's wife. And that announcement in itself sent the crowd and all of the guests into basic hysteria.
1: So that sounds like fun, because people thought they were coming to a retirement party, right?
2: Yeah, exactly.
1: Okay, and so what are the other occasions that are people using as an excuse to do this?
2: Prior to the pandemic, I did a ceremony with a young couple because they're looking at different reasons. They're looking at different situations. They're breaking away from tradition and I think from the high cost of the budget that is involved in weddings, and looking at the opportunity of creating a more low-key party aspect, which doesn't really turn out to be that. One of the other aspects I had was the bride's bridal shower. But due to the fact that her mother was not going to be able to travel south for the wedding ceremony on the beach, they decided to plan a simple surprise wedding at a restaurant, inviting the men over afterwards for a whiskey tasting. And I dropped the announcement just beforehand. And again, euphoria goes among the guests because nobody's expecting it.
1: Okay, so is that the general reaction that you see from your perspective in the crowd, that people are kind of, they're happy to be participating in this?
2: They're happy to be participating because it comes down to less about the aspect of 150 people or whatever the banquet halls are requiring, and becoming more of the intimate ceremony, that opportunity for the couple to create something a little bit more personal, breaking away from traditional vows or whatever the case may be, and being able to write their own script that doesn't follow that tradition aspect of a ceremony, because they are able to sit back and put their own input and, of course, the surprise element throws the guests off.
1: that's also a big part of it, I'm sure. Now, Rob, when you talk to the couples that are planning this, is that what they're telling you about what their desire is to do this? Is the surprise a big part of it?
2: For many, that is the plan. They don't want to tell anybody that they are getting married. They don't want to go through the whole planning process. This is a lot easier. It's a lot simpler. They can meet with a restaurant venue, whatever the case may be, in their condo party room or whatever that situation is. So myself as the officiant, I'm looking at a little bit less of the traditional bearer and holding on to the tradition and helping them collaborate and creating that surprise element. How are we going to do it? What are the steps? Where am I hiding in the process? Whatever that situation may be. One of the ceremonies that I did was with a young couple. Their parents were traveling in from South America, and they had decided they were having a destination wedding. Mm-hmm. So the plan behind it was they were inviting the guests or their closest friends at home for the announcement of where the destination wedding would be. But that wasn't the plan. The plan was, we're getting married because our parents are here.
1: That's nice.
2: So, and it's that aspect. Some of the guests were disappointed because now they thought they weren't going away on destination.
1: Oh, maybe they were faking that because a lot of people, the destination wedding thing, I feel like what's happened is there's now so much pressure. Maybe social media is like, you know, had contributed to this, but people think they have to go all out and that just becomes a lot of pressure, doesn't it?
2: It becomes a lot of pressure because weddings are now becoming a little bit more where couples are moving away from doing this because this is how things are done in a wedding aspect and moving towards more that aspect of something more personal, something more intentional, and often quite unexpected, such as the surprise weddings that people are doing.
1: Right. So when you say you're doing all these weddings, you are an officiant. Do you also do some of these really big, over-the-top weddings?
2: Many a times. There is that aspect here in the Toronto area. There's, you know, quite a few venues, and with All Seasons Weddings, we are, you know, one of Canada's leading officiant service. So we're coming in and doing all kinds of scopes. So we're doing anything from a legal signing with some couples because they are going down south for a destination wedding, which they want the legal paperwork taken care of here, right up until the great big venue, the traditional style, the bride walking down the aisle with the expensive dress, dad escorting her, and so on and so forth. But even these ceremonies for myself, I'm working with couples and creating more of that personal, not so following the traditional script and breaking away from aspects where I've had dogs as a ring bearer.
1: Okay, come on. That's adorable, Rob. Come on.
2: Adorable. Yeah. The dog cooperates.
1: Exactly what I was thinking. So, Rob, what are the trends then that you are seeing now? What are people looking for?
2: Well, I think people are looking more for the intentional wedding, that aspect of bringing in a smaller guest list in some of the situations. I'm seeing many of them this summer in some of the venues that I have attended in the past, which had 120, 130 plus. Couples are moving down to below that 100 number of guests because they want their guests not to be witnesses, but to be participants in their story.
1: That sounds so lovely, right? That's what you want in a wedding. You want it to be a memorable, kind of loving, joyous occasion.
2: And exactly. And they're moving from traditional venues. They're now moving to maybe it's a rooftop on their condo building. It's a forest. It's the parents' backyard. It's a restaurant, more of that home environment. So the traditional spaces are leaving, but that's what they're creating. It's more of that intimate, personal ceremony because they're starting to see and going, oh, I don't have to have that. I think we're seeing a lot of that change because of the post-pandemic era that we're now living in, because of everything that had changed during the pandemic of micro weddings and so on and so forth. So there are a lot of those that are also continuing.
1: Oh, you have a very fascinating job. Rob, thank you so much for joining us.
2: You're very welcome. Thank you.
1: Have a good day. That's Rob McDonald. Rob is a Toronto-based officiant with All Seasons Weddings. It's a big company that provides officiants for different weddings. And, you know, this is going to be one of those rare cases where I don't think social media is at fault in any of this. It was reality TV that did this to weddings, that turned them into these huge, pressure-filled, have-to-do-all-these-things. Four Weddings, used to watch that show 10, 15 years ago, right? Great reality TV show, but definitely put a lot of pressure on Say Yes to the Dress. Like, all of those shows made people want a certain experience where weddings got bigger and bigger and out of control. But the idea of a surprise wedding, I think that sounds delightful. What do you think? Simi@cknw.com. Now, what else sounds delightful to me today is maybe watching a Star Wars movie, because yes, it is May the 4th. Very simple thing. I think it should be unanimous about what Star Wars movie is the best. But no, not everybody agrees on this, and we're going to talk about why next.
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1: 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Here's Ian Wilson.
5: Well, I can tell you there's a high chance of bad roads today as Monday.
1: Really?
5: People getting back to work. Oh, yeah. Just every time there's always a little bit of something new. As we go to the Alex Fraser, there's a collision northbound just after the Nordell overpass causing things to back up to 64th Ave. Over to Surrey, you've got a crash at the intersection of 84th Ave and 156th Street with all directions affected, as well a crash on King George Boulevard and 104th Ave. Northbound is currently blocked. The westbound right lane is also affected. Time to renew your car insurance. 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In the CK KNW Traffic Center, I'm Ian Wilson.
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1: Okay, I told you earlier about our great contest we've got for Mother's Day coming up, your chance to win that beautiful $300 pendant. That's coming up this morning. Also, we'll have the winner of our Swingcation contest coming up this morning. But I wanted to tell you about another contest that we have going on. Now, this one is online, so you can go to cknw.com/contest, learn all about this. But this is really, looks like a lot of fun. The prize is worth almost $2,000. It's a big one. This is Legacy, celebrating David Suzuki at 90. It's the VIP experience. So it's Global News Morning, 7:30 CKNW. And the David Suzuki Foundation inviting you to enter for a chance to be a part of the celebration of David Suzuki turning 90. It's in concert with Van City. The concert, by the way, I checked it out. I mean, we're talking Bruce Coburn, Chantel Kraviazic, Sarah McLachlan, Sam Roberts Band, Rick Hansen. Like, the lineup for this concert is stellar. So this is what this prize includes. By the way, this is May 22nd at the Queen Elizabeth Theater. Prize includes 2 tickets to see the concert, 2 nights stay for 2 guests at the Fairmont Hotel Vancouver, dinner for 2 at Miku, which would be absolutely delicious, 2 passes for the upcoming Vancouver Art Gallery exhibit, Future Geographies, Art in the Century of Climate Change. This is an amazing package worth almost $2,000. So go online to cknw.com/contest and you can enter that there. In the meantime, of course, we have to talk about today being May the 4th. And I can't believe I had to remind our Scott Shantz about that this morning. Scott, come on. We're Star Wars people here on the show, right?
2: I knew that it was May the 4th. Just because I hadn't come in, you know, with my cloak on or anything, I still knew
1: carrying
2: that it was May the
1: 4th. Carrying your lightsaber.
2: I knew that it was May the 4th today.
1: Okay, good. And now I know we do agree on what the best Star Wars movie is.
2: I am hopeful that we agree on what the best Star Wars movie is.
1: Should we say it on the count
2: of 3? Let's say it together.
1: 1, 2, 3.
2: Return of the Jedi.
1: Oh, no, we don't agree on this. It's Empire Strikes Back.
2: Empire Strikes Back is probably the superior movie, but Return of the Jedi just means more to me because of the time and place and like when it came out in my life, the lore, the silhouette scene of the lightsaber battle.
1: You talked about it earlier.
2: Yeah, it's like the ending. It concludes the trilogy. The good guys win. All of that.
1: We thought they did.
2: Yeah.
1: Now, if you ask a younger generation, and I'm thinking my kids who are mid-20s, late-20s, they will tell you Phantom Menace is the best Star Wars movie. I tell them they're lunatics.
2: This is absolutely insane. No one thinks that.
1: What would happen, though, if you asked, say, a 10-year-old or, somebody 15 and under, what is the best Star Wars movie? What would they say? Would they say The Force Awakens? I don't know.
2: Yeah, I think you're probably right. I think they will pick from the newest trilogy, the one that has the most...
1: worst lightsaber fights in those 3 movies.
2: I don't know. The final one from...
1: You don't even know the name.
2: I don't even know the name. But Force Awakens was great, right? I really liked The Force Awakens. Seeing that in theaters on opening day had a really good... I'm thinking of the scene, they're out in the water, right?
1: I think that's the 3rd movie, which is The Rise of Skywalker.
2: Yes, that's it. Rise of Skywalker. Yeah. That's right. There were some good scenes in that. Sure. You know, I thought it was good.
1: But so I would be really curious if this is an age thing. Is it that will determine which movie you think is the best? Because I know for a younger generation, if they watch those original 3, it's just they're too slow.
2: Yeah.
1: And the special effects aren't good enough for the kids today.
2: For sure. And it's been remastered and redone so many times. But gosh, the prequels are so bad. I mean, I can't believe. I remember being so hyped to go and see those on we called it the Geek Show, the midnight show, like the night before, right, where people lined up. I was so excited. But you know what we haven't mentioned on Star Wars Day that I think deserves credit is just the one scene in the Mandalorian TV series where Luke shows up.
1: Yes, but that's a throwback to...
2: Doesn't matter. Okay. So amazing, right? It's a throwback to Rogue One.
1: I don't think Mark Stalling is very happy with us right now, our producer Mark, because he's just shaking his head. Now, Mark, did you want to weigh in on this? Why are you shaking your head at us?
3: That Luke thing was terrible.
2: What?
3: It wasn't even an actor. Was it AI?
2: CGI?
3: They should have... Yeah. No, it was bad.
1: I'm just going to sit back and watch this hot take happen.
2: I think that it was... The CGI was bad, but it was... The the moment, the emotion,
1: moment was pretty
2: you
1: good.
2: See the X-Wing pull up and the thing, and it is, it's this callback to Darth Vader in yes. Rogue One, and Luke just, you see Luke own it, like so, real power.
1: Clearly the three of us disagree on a lot of this. Can we all agree, though, in terms of post-original trilogy movies, the best one is Rogue One?
3: I agree with that. But Andor, we haven't said it yet. Andor is the new piece of Star Wars content, if you will. Andor, the two seasons of Andor are amazing. Right. They're so, so good.
1: There you go.
2: What about the scene in Obi-Wan where Obi-Wan and Darth Vader fight?
1: No, he just rolled his eyes at you.
3: We gotta move on. No more Luke.
1: Okay.
3: No more Luke. No more Darth. We have to move on.
1: I don't disagree with Mark on this one because he's right. Like, it's time to move out of that part of the universe. But thank you for that, Mark. And there you go. That was a hot take.
2: Yeah, okay. I mean, I get that. I just think, like, Luke is the guy for me, right?
1: Everybody I'm glad
2: wanted
1: that we
2: to
1: agree
2: be Luke Skywalker.
1: Rogue One is...
2: It was great.
1: A fantastic... I remember coming out of the movie theater and out of... all my other Star Wars movies that I have seen, that's the only one where I came out of the movie theater and went, yes, worthy of the originals.
2: It's really
1: so
2: well
1: good.
2: Done. Yeah,
1: very
2: for sure.
1: well done. And you know what? Guess who else has a hot take on Star Wars? Yeah, Vaughn Palmer does. And we're going to find out what it is coming up next.
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4: Global News at 6:30. Good morning. I'm John Strait. More temperature records expected to fall today after a hot weekend on the South Coast. Here's Global's Mark Madrigo with more.
5: The ridge of high pressure we had on the weekend will certainly be around today with more hot weather. That ridge will weaken a little as we move through the week, meaning temperatures will come down a few degrees each day, but it will stay dry all week long. And present weather charts show little or no rain for Metro Vancouver, not just this week, but next week too.
4: And Mark will have the full forecast coming up in Global Sky Tracker Weather. One person was arrested after a social media trend in which people race through Church of Scientology buildings landed in Vancouver over the weekend. Global's Daria Zargar reports.
6: What happened in downtown Vancouver today?
7: It's called speed running, a viral social media trend where participants storm through Scientology facilities running as fast as possible without getting stopped. Participant Dominic Tomkovich.
8: Police came, you know, immediately after the first M80 grenade was thrown in front of the Scientology building, and that's when a lot of stuff just, like, all hell broke loose.
7: Officers were able to disperse the crowd, but the group returned a few hours later. In the chaos, a 16-year-old was arrested. Sergeant Adam Donaldson.
9: From what I understand, he actually pushed an officer, and he was taken into custody for that. The decision was made not to recommend a criminal charge.
7: This social media trend started in the U.S. A speed runner in Los Angeles who refused to be identified says it's about greater transparency from Scientology. We reached out to the Church of Scientology, but did not hear back before our deadline. Daria Zargar, Global News.
4: A motion goes before the Vancouver Park Board tonight, calling on staff to review parking fees at several beaches. Last month, Global News reported that the Park Board had begun charging $1 an hour in 2024 to park at Spanish Banks, boosting it to $1.50 last summer. Then it went to $4.25 an hour on April 1st, an increase of 183%. The motion will look at ways to freeze, reduce, or even eliminate some beach parking fees. Today's the day federal government executives are expected to start working in the office 5 days a week.
10: Treasury Board announced the change to remote work rules back in February. It said all other federal public service employees under its purview will have to be in the office 4 days a week as of July 6th. Most public servants were told to work remotely at the start of the COVID-19 pandemic in March 2020. Federal unions have been fighting the back-to-office directives, and some have filed unfair labor practice complaints. Jason White, The Canadian Press.
4: And the warmer temperatures meant an estimated 25,000 runners had to adjust their strategy while racing through the streets of Vancouver yesterday. Global's Grace Key reports.
11: Electrolytes, for the heat. So.
12: Yeah, I got some water, got some gel for fuel, and then electrolytes in the back.
13: Environment Canada had the start of the race at about 15 degrees. Great weather for spectators, but not so much for runners.
14: I think it's too warm, coming from a lot of rainy days. But I think I'm adjusted to it.
15: And I'm from the Pacific Northwest, so we run in the rain and the cold.
16: I am a little disappointed that it is as warm as it is. I was hoping for a little bit cooler.
13: Vancouver Coastal Health encouraged caution during the marathon. No heat warning was issued, but temperatures were higher than normal.
17: Let's go.
13: An oasis of Dixie cups were a welcome sight thanks to an army of volunteers. As the first runners came through, drinking it or splashing it, it was a cool relief as temperatures inched a degree or two.
18: Water.
13: But one elite marathon runner didn't seem too fazed by the heat after 2 hours and 33 minutes under the sun.
19: How are your legs? I can't believe you did a marathon 3 weeks ago.
20: I didn't feel the heat so much as my legs just was feeling heavy towards the end, yeah.
13: These racers beat the heat with one more marathon under their belt. Grace Key, Global News.

0: And Fujiwara Kosuke from Japan winning the marathon with a time of just over 2 hours and 22 minutes. Canadian Max Turek won top spot in the half with 1 hour, 3 minutes and 29 seconds. Over $260,000 raised for charity. Global News Time, 6:34 now, the latest CKNW traffic.
1: Good morning. In Surrey, watch for a crash at King George Boulevard and 104th Ave. The northbound right lane is currently blocked. Another crash in Surrey, this time 84th Ave and 156th Street. And in Vancouver, there's construction on Granville at West 12th Ave. Southbound is down to a single lane. Traffic is slow. 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In the CKNW Traffic Center, I'm Ian Wilson.
2: Good morning, I'm Mark Madriga in the Global Sky Tracker Weather Center. Well, another sunny, hot day here in the Lower Mainland and through most of British Columbia. High temperatures today will match yesterday's pretty much in Metro Vancouver. 22 or so near the water, up to 29 away from the ocean. Clear tonight, lows of 13. Sunny tomorrow, Wednesday and Thursday, but temperatures will come down a bit each day, peaking at 25, 20 near the water tomorrow, 18 to 22 Wednesday, about 18 everywhere Thursday, and a mix of sun and cloud Friday, highs of 17 and dry all week.
0: Thank you, Mark. Outside CKNW in downtown Vancouver, 12 degrees, nice and sunny out there. Now the business news. Opening bell, Dow down 214, TSX off 116, Canadian dollar trading lower 73.35 cents U.S. Up next, travel headlines. 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I'm John Strait.
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4: Here's today's travel update. Finnair launches its new route from Toronto Pearson to Finland's capital of Helsinki starting May 4th. The service is Canada's first direct connection between the two destinations. Flights will operate three times a week on Monday, Wednesday, and Saturday until the end of August. And Italy's flag carrier has officially switched sides in the global airline game. ITA Airways has officially joined Star Alliance, marking the completion of the Italian carrier's integration into the world's largest airline alliance and cementing its new role within the Lufthansa Group, giving travelers seamless access to the alliance's global network via Rome and Milan. 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
7: Lots of BC politics for me to catch up on with Vaughn Palmer this morning. But before we do that, Vaughn, you've got a great Star Wars story for us too, don't you?
8: Yes. So let's see. 43 years ago this spring, I was in a journalism fellowship with international fellows from all over the world at Stanford. And I noticed in the schedule, that the third Star Wars movie, I know it's episode whatever, but as far as I was concerned, it was the third Star Wars opening. And so I mentioned to a couple of people that Dale and I, my wife and I, were going to see this thing, right? First show, for sure, right? It's a theater right near the university. Anyway, word gets around, everybody goes, well, gee, that would be really fun. And then some fellows have their children with them, and the kids want to go too. So it's generally agreed we're going to go en masse. But then we realize that, you know, there are fellows from Africa and Europe, and not everybody is up to speed on every fine detail. And this is movie number three, so you got to fill them in on the story. So it's agreed that I will deliver a briefing.
7: So you had to give
8: everyone. Everyone's in academic programs and they're doing all kinds of studies at Stanford, and suddenly I'm doing a briefing on the key points to know going into the third Star Wars movie. So anyway, I do this, and you know, it's funny as hell because of course some of the Americans, and particularly their kids, know the story as well as I do, so they're kind of rolling their eyes and correcting me during the briefing. Anyway, we go to the thing and go in, and I'm going, I wonder what the reaction of this is really going to be, whether, because some of the foreign fellows, like a guy from China in particular, going like, what the hell is all this about, right? And anyway, we go in and I'm waiting for the reaction, right? I can tell you, Simi, the scene that knocked everybody over is the chase through the Redwood Forest in Northern California.
7: Remember how revolutionary that was.
8: It's real trees. And after that, there was just kind of odd silence. And everyone agreed it was a wonderful event. And so I created a whole room full of Star Wars fans that from all over the world.
7: You were like the C-3PO. You were like the C-3PO teaching everybody about this. But, anyway. But like our C-3PO of BC politics, because we have a lot to catch up on. I know.
8: It was fun. We don't even have to mention who I think is playing Darth Vader anymore. But anyway, there you go.
7: Wait a minute, what?
8: No, a Darth Vader joke. If we're going to talk BC politics,
7: I get it now. Okay. Well, we do have to do that, right? Because there's not any happy stuff to talk about in BC politics, because this drip of stuff is getting really quite scary, the impact of this.
8: I cannot believe how messy this thing is getting. So I'm checking in social media over the weekend, getting caught up. And the DRIPA dispute, the dispute over British Columbia's law that says all of our laws must be reconciled with the UN Declaration on the Rights of Indigenous People, this thing has spilled across the border. What's happened is, and I'll give people where they can look for details themselves, but I'll just tell you what's happened is that some American First Nations have noticed this law we have in British Columbia and noticed the court cases and gone, well, wait a minute, they haven't consulted us, and our traditional territory overlaps with British Columbia. So you've got Alaskan First Nations that were already fighting a mine up there, now going back to court and saying, well, wait a minute, you know, Canada, British Columbia, haven't lived up to your commitments in this, and we're an Indigenous nation, and this is our traditional territory, and we weren't consulted. And there's another one in the South. So the Conservative opposition has noticed this. They've pulled together a lot of evidence of it. They've posted it online, so you can go to Scott McInnes's Twitter feed and see it. They're also going to be bringing it up in the House this week, I'm sure. And Dwight Newman, this Indigenous law expert at the University of Saskatchewan, who has a website called Law for Breakfast, he's noticed it and raised it as well. And Simi, this one is, I can't get over, as I said, how many different ways this is spreading and the problems the government has created for itself by first saying the law is flawed and needs to be fixed, and warning there's going to be all kinds of litigation arising out of this, and then saying, you know, we don't really need to worry about that. We can put it off the fall and talk, and maybe we can defuse this thing. Meanwhile, the cases keep spreading.
7: And we don't know how many there are, do we?
8: Well, David Eby told us twice that his information from the Attorney General's ministry was that there were already 20 cases where the pleadings had been amended and where this case, this DRIPA thing, had intruded into court cases. He told us, that's his number, source, Ministry of Attorney General. And when he first talked about it, he said several times, this is why we cannot put this case off till the fall. We have to amend the law right now because there's this massive threat of legal action and there's 20 cases. Well, then, as you know, he reversed himself 180 degrees and said, oh, I've talked to the Attorney General, and she says, oh, I think we can sort all this out. And what happened to the 20 cases? And what are the 20 cases? Attorney General Nikki Sharma has been asked in the legislature repeatedly why she's changed her mind about the risk, and asked repeatedly, could you provide us with the examples of the 20 cases already so we know how serious this is? Mm-hmm. Not a chance. She won't tell us anything. She ducks the question every day. All of a sudden, this giant threat that the premier saw and was telling us about has evaporated or gone away. I'm guessing, however, and Scott McInnes, the conservative critic, has guessed this as well, and I think he's probably right, that these spillover cases from the United States, there's two of them, are probably among the 20 cases. So how big a risk is Nikki Sharma and the New Democrats and the provincial government running by dragging this thing out to fall. How many more cases will surface as word gets around? I mean, it was the premier himself who said, we can't wait. This is a big risk. And now they're talking, oh, don't worry, it's no big deal, right? We can manage this, right? Like, it is not flattering to Nikki Sharma's command of her job as Attorney General of British Columbia to go from, we can't wait, this is too much of a risk, to, oh, it's not a big risk, and I'm not even going to tell you what the 20 cases are all about.
7: Right, so that's problematic, and then you have problems as well, questioning what's going on with the infrastructure minister. We'll tell you about that coming up next, but first we'll check your traffic in 30 seconds.
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7: 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Here's Ian Wilson.
1: Good morning. In Surrey, we'll start with some good news. The crash, King George Boulevard and 104th Ave, has now been cleared. Over to Vancouver for water main work on East 49th. You're down to one lane in both directions between Sophia and Prince Edward. And there's road work in Vancouver on Granville Street at West 12th Ave, putting you down to a single lane southbound. 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In the CKNW Traffic Center, I'm Ian Wilson.
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7: All right, we're back talking with Vaughn Palmer from the Vancouver Sun this morning. Now, Vaughn, we were just talking about some problems with, like, Attorney General Nikki Sharma. Let's talk about Infrastructure Minister Bowen Ma, because perhaps she doesn't fully understand what's going on with her file either.
8: Well, yes, and Simi, while you were away last week, we discovered the actual meaning of repace.
7: Oh, what is it?
8: So you know, the government announced in February with the budget that they were going to repace some capital projects. Let's see, Burnaby Hospital Phase 2 and a half dozen long-term care facilities. And we asked then what it meant. You remember, we had a discussion about whether or not it was even a real word in the dictionary. But anyway, there it said, repace. And what does it mean? Well, we're revisiting the schedule for construction, so we're changing the pace. Oh, okay, fine. And they're over budget, so we're going to try to get that under control and all that. So that was February. Questions continue to continue. Last week, the Conservatives get their hands on some leaks, and we discover what repace actually means. It means cancel. They canceled the big contract for the Burnaby Hospital because they're redoing the whole thing, and the contract was let based on an old plan, and now it's going to be different. It's over budget, so that's been canceled. And there's a long-term care facility in Delta where they've canceled, and several other long-term care facilities as well, where they've canceled contracts. These aren't all construction contracts. Some of them are preliminary work, but it means cancel, even though the government is still insisting, no, it doesn't mean cancel. It just means repay.
7: Right. So anyway, and I remember having this debate with Finance Minister Brenda Bailey, where I said, doesn't this just mean you're not doing them? And they, no, we're still doing them. This very much sounds like they are not doing them.
8: Well, cancel for sure. And I mean, I think it was the mayor of Delta, George Harvey, said they can say whatever the hell they want. It's canceled, right? And the mayor of Burnaby said pretty much the same thing. They've abandoned Burnaby with this project. Now, the premier gets asked about this. He does an event on Friday on school playgrounds, I think, and gets asked. And he says, no. This Burnaby Hospital is not canceled. We are going to deliver this hospital. All we're doing is we're going back and revisiting the budget and the construction schedule. Now, I suppose, Simi, within the realm of possibility, one has to allow for the possibility that when the government goes back on a project which is wildly over budget and drills down, it might be possible, maybe, to build it for less on a longer time frame. I suppose
7: it's physically possible.
8: Within the realm of accounting, it is possible.
7: But sounds like magical thinking.
8: Count me as a skeptic on this, on any of this. And part of the problem is, you mentioned the infrastructure minister. She's in charge of this. So, you know, you ask New Democrats about Bowen Ma. She's an engineer, right? She knows what she's doing, and she's going back. This is a brand new ministry. It's in charge of delivering infrastructure. She says that the projects are over budget. They are going to go back and drill down and redo the numbers and look at innovative ways of building long-term care and building hospitals. And that's what they're doing. Now, we have not seen any public progress on any of that since February. But, you know, I guess you give her the benefit of the doubt. But my big question is at any point Bowen Ma going to come out and admit that, yes, one of the things that is driving up the cost of construction in British Columbia are government policies? Because private operators will tell you the government is building long-term care for $1.8 million per bed, and private operators are saying there are private operations that have been built for $900,000 per bed, so half. They say, oh, those are older projects and all that. Look, when she comes out and says we have to recognize that the government is part of the problem here, taxes, regulation, gold plating of facilities, right?
7: Yeah.
8: I mean, yeah, every long-term care facility should be state-of-the-art and modern, but we've got a backlog, Simi, of something like 7,000 people waiting. This is the
7: and it's getting longer
8: ethic,
7: every
8: right?
7: day.
8: Yeah. So maybe we need to clear the backlog by building some facilities that, you know, are somewhere between luxury spas and army barracks, right? There may be something in between there that, and maybe some of the private operators can tell us how to save money on these facilities. But as I said, I'm skeptical. I'm skeptical that putting off construction will lead to cheaper facilities, because usually it's the reverse. In any event, the premier says Burnaby can relax. They're still going to get phase two of their hospital, and it's going to be done for less than the over budget announcement. And by the way, he didn't tell us how much over budget it is, so we don't even have a number to work with.
7: When they don't do that, that makes me think it is wildly bigger. Right?
8: Yeah, so the number we had was $1.8 billion and 2030 was the target date for opening it. The other thing we have to point out, you know, here on Vancouver Island, the Cowichan Hospital went like 65% over budget. They added a whole bunch of stuff to it between the first number and the second number. I think it's almost open now. So it's not like the New Democrats have been all that worried about going over budget on these projects.
7: But that was the canary in the coal mine, I think, Vaughn, right? That was the first one, so they went along with it, but now the rest of them are coming in.
8: Yeah, no, and I mean, over budget. Try to get a number out of this government, Simi, on how much over budget the replacement for the Massey Tunnel is going to be.
7: Oh, yeah.
8: Right. You know, that number is 19,
7: astronomical.
8: 2021, I think we got the current number, something like that.
7: Oh,
8: anyway,
7: boy.
8: 2022, and wow, like... They won't even tell us the number. They're working on it, right? Like they're working on how late on a Friday afternoon they could give us the number before a long weekend to tell us what it's actually going to cost to build this thing. Now.
7: Exactly. Vaughn, thank you.
8: Thanks, Simi.
7: That is Vaughn Palmer there from the Vancouver Sun. If you want to weigh in, as always, simi@cknw.com. Now, those things are getting expensive for sure. So is just the idea of taking a road trip. So is this changing your plans for summer? It is for a lot of people, and we'll find out exactly how many coming up next.
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7: Take a look at that traffic out there this morning. Here's Ian Wilson.
1: Good morning in Burnaby. Watch out for a crash. Lougheed Highway and Holden Ave. Expect some minor delays. Then construction over in Vancouver. Granville Street at West 12th Ave. You'll be down to a single lane southbound. And in Poco, you've got the road work on the Maryhill Bypass at the Coquitlam River Bridge, causing the traffic shift both ways 24/7. 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BCAA makes it easy. 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In the CKNW Traffic Center, I'm Ian Wilson.
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26: Global News at 7 a.m. Good morning. I'm John Strait. We have breaking news. The federal government is announcing $1.5 billion in tariff relief. This in response to the U.S. widening its tariff criteria last month. This includes the creation of a new $1 billion program under the Business Development Bank of Canada to bolster the manufacturing sector and a $500 million top-up to the Regional Tariff Response Fund. Keep it here to Global News for the very latest. Prime Minister Mark Carney says $270 million $1 billion will be going to help Ukraine in its defense against Russia. Carney making the announcement today in Armenia at the European Political Community Summit.
27: There's been a big draw on resources because of the war with Iran, but they have made resources available to Ukraine. These packages are for specific materiel that will be made available to Ukraine.
26: Ukrainian President Volodymyr Zelensky expressing his gratitude.
28: We have to push Putin to the peace, to diplomacy, but when he will be ready, of course, but we have to know that we are not alone, and I'm happy that we not only know, we feel it because of the support of our friends. We are thankful to Canadian friends, to all the people for such strong support.
26: Now, the money will go towards buying items from a NATO list and brings Canada's total monetary support for Ukraine up to $25.8 billion. A man is set to appear in court today after being charged in connection with a random attack on the Canby Bridge this weekend. This happened Saturday morning. Police say a man was yelling at people, then punched someone. The suspect was chased down by VPD and arrested at Yukon and West 2nd. William Sadler facing two counts of assault, uttering threats, and willfully resisting or obstructing police. We're here from a passenger who was on board a WestJet flight that suddenly had to return to Vancouver International Airport on Friday because of a mechanical problem. Global's Jordan Armstrong reports.
29: The airline says Flight 1740 en route to Phoenix landed safely at YVR after experiencing an issue with a tire on takeoff. WestJet adds 151 passengers deplaned on the tarmac before being put on another flight later that day. Passenger Anna Copping says the takeoff felt normal until right before they lifted off.
30: When we were going down the runway, just before we took off, we heard a loud bump. It sounded almost like we had hit a pothole, but then nothing. We were in the air and everything was fine. And all of a sudden, maybe about 40 minutes in, we realized that we had done sort of a loop over Seattle and we're not going towards Phoenix anymore. So then the captain came on and said that we actually had to divert back to Vancouver because something had happened to our wheel and they found a piece of it on the runway and they needed to go back and see if it belonged to our plane. When they did land us, they said there was also hydraulic fluid on the runway as well. So I'm kind of glad we didn't know that before. And then, but they brought in some stairs and stuff and took us off the plane, out the sides of the plane, because I guess they couldn't even taxi us into the airport.
29: Copping says the second flight took off later that evening. WestJet says the plane is still undergoing repairs.
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26: This is pretty scary. On final approach, a U.S. commercial jetliner over a busy highway brushed the roof of a truck.
3: United Flight 169 on approach at New Jersey's Newark Airport Sunday, coming in low, apparently too low. That sound from the dash cam of a tractor trailer on the New Jersey Turnpike carrying a load of bread when Port Authority police and the trucking company say the tire on a wheel of the Boeing 767 hit the cab of the truck. The plane was able to land, but apparently not without damage. This from Live ATC.
6: There's a hole in the side of the airplane.
3: The driver of the truck sent to the hospital with non-life-threatening injuries. The NTSB is investigating. Dave Packer, ABC News.
26: 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Now the latest CKNW traffic with Ian Wilson.
7: Good morning in Vancouver. Watch out for the construction on Granville Street at West 12th Ave, putting you down to one lane southbound. Over to Poco for roadwork on the Maryhill Bypass at the Coquitlam River Bridge with a traffic shift both ways. And out in Abbotsford, you've got a crash at the intersection of Fraser Highway and Bradner Road. New project? Remember, any tool going into the ground could damage a gas line. 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In the CKNW Traffic Center, I'm Ian Wilson.
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9: Good morning, I'm Mark Madriga in the Global Sky Tracker Weather Center. Over the weekend, it was hot, of course, and today will be hot, but down in temperature a bit tomorrow, a little fresher air moving in. Today's highs in the sun, 22 near the water, 29 away from the ocean, 13 for low overnight. Tomorrow in the sunshine, and by the way, sunny through Thursday, probably Friday. We'll have highs tomorrow peaking at 25 away from the water and up to 22 away from the water Wednesday. Upper teens for highs in the sunshine Thursday, Friday.
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26: In downtown Vancouver, 13 degrees, mainly sunny. Now the business news. Dow down 214, TSX off 116. Canadian dollars trading lower, 73.34 cents U.S. Global News Time is 7:06. I'm John Strait.
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1: When I was a boy, just about every summer we'd take a vacation. And you know, in 18 years, we never had fun. But now I have my own family, and, well, we're on our own vacation. And you know something, Russ?
2: What that?
1: We're gonna have fun.
3: How could we not play a clip from that movie if we're talking about road trips, right? The classic road trip. I grew up doing these. I'm sure you did too. And I still love a good road trip. Packing up the car, planning your stops, or maybe not. Maybe you're driving all the way through, checking out small towns along the way. I think it's a rite of passage in summer. But maybe not this year. Of course, gas prices contributing to that. This morning, prices are sitting on average a little over $2.20 a liter. I know it's cheaper out in the valley. I already got an email from someone telling me it was like $1.84.9. That's still pricier than what we are used to seeing. What does all this mean for summer driving? Well, just this morning, there is a new survey out from the Tire and Rubber Association of Canada. Now, Michael Mandranek is the manager of communications and is with us to tell us all about it. Michael, thank you so much for being here.
4: Thank you for having us. Good morning.
3: What is happening to our summer road trips, Michael? Are we rethinking them?
4: Oh, absolutely. Look, as expected, you know, the high gas prices are changing how British Columbians travel this summer, with most of us that are going to be staying closer to home with, you know, 65% say that high gas prices will prompt them to cancel or limit their plans for this summer.
3: That's a high number. 66% saying that they will cancel or limit road trips this summer. What about planning a trip perhaps to the United States, like a road trip down there?
4: Well, when it comes to traveling to the U.S., last year, 52% canceled their cross-border trips, and only 1 in 10 or 13% say they will be heading stateside this year.
3: This doesn't sound good for the travel industry, does it?
4: Well, not for the U.S. one, but Canadians are still going to be traveling within, you know, either within their province, that number's at 69%, or 17% plan to visit to another province. So people still want to go around. I think they just want to find a more efficient way to do that. And maintaining tire pressures and looking after your vehicle and driving more responsibly and more fuel efficiently, so to speak, is a way to do that.
3: Yeah, I see what you did there. Okay, let's talk about that then. Do you think that a lot of people are not properly maintaining their tires?
4: Yes, well, everybody understands that, you know, maintaining your tire pressures saves fuel, that it's good for vehicle safety, that it's good for the environment. Those numbers are high, you know, in 80s and 90s. 80 to 90%, but at the same time, the drivers do not maintain their tires as they should. You know, 56% drivers have the digital displays with real time tire pressure information, but just 28% check their tire pressures regularly, and those who don't have this technology, actually, you know, they do it even less at 23%. So it's and the know-how is also lacking. 63% are unaware that tire pressures should be checked when the tires are cold, which means after only a short drive or, you know, maybe first thing in the morning. Drivers don't know. 34% think the tire pressure for their vehicle stamped on the tire, which is incorrect and can lead to uneven tire wear or even a tire failure.
3: Okay, Michael, and then where is it? Yeah. Where is it for people who think that? Where is it then that they should be looking?
4: Oh, that information, you can find it on the sticker inside of your door jamb on the driver's side or in your manual.
3: Right. Okay. So you're right. A lot of people, they think about all the other stuff in their car, like their entertainment system, connecting their phone right to the car. Yeah, but is this something that you think gets overlooked?
4: Oh, absolutely. Like, the tires are those things, you know, like, you don't think about them very often, but when you need to replace them, they can become a fairly significant expense. So the better you maintain them, the longer they will last. and they will also help your vehicle to be more fuel efficient. With the proper tire inflations, you can improve your fuel economy by several percent. Also, if you drive more, you know, if you don't idle, if you don't speed, if you don't race, if you roll to decelerate, according to Natural Resources of Canada, you can improve your fuel economy by up to 25%, which is really significant today, isn't it?
3: Yeah, that's if you don't speed, right? If you go easy on the car, that's hard for a lot of people to do, Michael.
4: Speeding, sure, but also, you know, some people like to drive more spirited, like to indulge in spirited driving, you know, driving hard, stopping hard. This takes toll on fuel economy, on tires, and on vehicle wear. So, you know, it's people have to pick how they want to drive.
3: I love how you put that, spirited drivers. Well, you're polite about that, because
4: other people, for example, people who have, you know, SUVs or trucks, they like to put those knobby tires on. You'll see your fuel economy go straight down the drain when you do that. You know, you have to be, you know, you have to make smart choices when you're choosing your tires. There are tires for different users, and it's not all about the looks.
3: Okay, thank you for letting us know that, Michael. We appreciate it. Listen, thanks for your time this morning.
4: Yeah, thank you.
3: Appreciate that. Michael Majernick is the Manager of Communications for the Tire and Rubber Association of Canada. So they're just out with this survey this morning that I know you're going to be hearing about in the news today, because the top line information out of that does not bode well for our summer plans. And what it said was that 66% of the Canadian drivers that they surveyed say that high gas prices are going to cause them to cancel or limit road trips this summer. Is that you? Are you rethinking or reworking, reexamining perhaps your summer plans for a trip because of the high gas prices? The thing is, it doesn't matter what mode of travel you choose, short of staying at home, you're going to get dinged by this. Whether it is the car road trip, you want to fly, well, you're going to get probably hit with some kind of fuel surcharge, or airfares are going up. So are you rethinking your travel this summer and kind of trying to factor in higher prices for gas or whatever the case may be? Let me know, simi@cknw.com. 68%, by the way, say they're not planning a U.S. road trip in 2026. Only about 10% of the people they surveyed said they're going to cross the border for that road trip. 81% of people said they still plan at least one maybe day trip or an overnight trip domestically. And the kind of depressing stat on this was 70% say they believe that these higher gas prices are the new normal. Sad, I think a lot of us do believe that. I mean, these are all very, very high numbers, right? Two-thirds, we're talking about people here rethinking their summer road trip plans because of high gas prices. Is that you? Simi@cknw.com. And I know you're not alone if you are thinking that. So, you know, we're looking for some kind of relief. Well, the government just this morning in the news, you heard breaking news from John Strait a few minutes ago, saying that they are offering some kind of tariff relief program too. But I think what people would really like to know is, let's get this trade deal done. Let's get some certainty on this trade with the United States and Mexico. So where are we with that? Well, we're going to get an update coming up next.
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3: Let's take a look at what's going on in traffic this morning. Ian Wilson is here. Ian, is it busy out there?
5: It's not doing too bad today, but I have a question. Do you want to know the most unhinged single day road trip I've been on?
3: Yeah, you know I do. Tell me.
5: Agassiz, BC to Salinas, California, which is about an hour south of San Jose.
3: In one day?
5: 16 hours in one day. Left
3: at
5: 2 a.m., got in at about like 9, 10 p.m.
3: I can also top that. I went from Vancouver to Sacramento, California, one day, nonstop.
5: Oh, my goodness. Well, you're well-versed in the roadways as well.
3: Love the road trip. Love it. What's going on in traffic?
5: Just a bunch of road work right now. In Vancouver, you got that construction. Granville Street at West 12th Ave, you're down to a single lane southbound. You got the Maryhill Bypass road work on the Coquitlam River Bridge with the traffic shift both ways. Westbound's getting the worst of it. And at the crash in Abbotsford, Fraser Highway and Bradner Road with some delays always. BCAA members always save at Shell. With 3 cents off per liter, it's a match made at the pump. In the CKNW Traffic Center, I'm Ian Wilson.
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3: Oh, I do love the sense of humor that our listeners have. Our Scott Shantz is with us now. Scott, I got to read this email for you.
21: Okay.
3: I just got. We were talking about road trips and whether or not people are canceling or rethinking plans, maybe shortening them. Understandable, right?
21: Yeah, given, of course. Yeah. Huge.
3: So Stephen writes me to say, Simi, I am still traveling to Shuswap Lake and Vancouver Island this summer. No repacing here, says Stephen. And I thought, well done. Well done.
21: Yes. I love that word is entering the common vernacular now.
3: It really is. And it reminds me of years ago when the late John Cummins was running. He was the BC. He was the BC Conservative. No, was it something else? He was like the third party leader.
21: Okay.
3: And he was in the debate for a provincial election campaign. And he referred to Google in that debate as the Google. I use the Google.
21: The Google.
3: And love that's why we say the Google, because he said it in that debate.
21: Well, I mean, it is. Yeah, the Google.
3: And now we're using
21: language evolves.
3: Repacing.
21: Language evolves.
3: Canceling. Yes. Now, we're talking about trade this morning.
21: Yeah, absolutely. I had an interesting sort of anecdotal conversation over the weekend. I was in Point Roberts, where, you know, we have a family cabin there, talking to one of the neighbors. And they were saying how they were planning on putting in a new deck, but they're not anymore because you have to bring the wood in from Canada. And it's like they add 60% at the border. And I was like, geez. Like, in amidst everything, we kind of stopped talking about tariffs or talked about them less because there's so much other news happening. happening. And I thought it would be important to just sort of get an update on where we're at with Canada-US trade. So I spoke to Ryan Greer, Senior Vice President, Public Affairs and National Policy at Canadian Manufacturers and Exporters. And I asked him, like, if he is understanding that, you know, for a lot of us, it's hard to follow all of the trade, tariff, import, export discussion, and if that's something that he can relate to as well.
8: Well, I'll tell you this. It's not just hard for, you know, anyone or everyone to understand. It's even hard for industry representatives and manufacturers to understand it because, of course, the trading relationship has been upended over the course of the last 2 years. That's been a changing landscape, both in terms of what's happening politically, what the U.S. administration is messaging about its priorities and its relationship with Canada, ongoing new tariffs that are being added, removed, or threatened, and then, of course, the implementation of tariffs that are in place, all driving towards some sort of potential renewal or renegotiation of the Canada-United States-Mexico trade agreement that the country is doing. So it's a very complex operating environment for manufacturers that is driving up costs and creating uncertainty. So I would say the best way to describe it is there are a lot of costs, some of which are being borne more intensely by certain verticals and certain manufacturers. But broadly, there is a great deal of uncertainty among manufacturers, which makes it difficult to plan, invest, and, of course, hire.
21: Is there still talks happening there? Like, could we still get some sort of a better deal with the United States? And if so, what would that look like?
8: You know, we have a deal right now that is very beneficial to manufacturers in all three countries. In fact, the National Association of Manufacturers, which is our U.S. equivalent, has called it the most pro-U.S. manufacturing trade agreement in history. So we have an agreement that is very good for manufacturing, and manufacturing is more integrated than any other sector of the economy, so it's more important to us. The U.S. administration has stated its intent to renegotiate that agreement. We're in the middle of a sort of renewal process that is already built into that agreement. So discussions are happening at various levels between senior government officials, and we know that federal ministers and Canada's new trade negotiator of the U.S. have been engaging their U.S. counterparts. We know at the industry level, we spend a great deal of time talking to our U.S. and Mexican counterparts to discuss what would take a great deal and what would make it better. How can we also use that to remove some of the tariffs that are not just hurting Canadian companies and their employees, but also hurting American companies and their employees and Mexican companies and their employees. So what can we do to understand what the administration's objectives are, but make some adjustments, if and as needed, to that agreement to get back to what we were doing, which is building things together to compete with the rest of the world. And we are hopeful that this year, 2026, and over the next, you know, even 6 to 9 months, we can make some really good progress towards doing that.
21: How bad could this get?
8: Well, you're right, it's creating a lot of pressure for consumers, for companies, for employees. The fact is, tariffs, especially when we're looking at a deeply integrated North American market, there's no upside to U.S. manufacturers. There's no upside for U.S. consumers. And the same is true of manufacturers and consumers in this country. So, you know, we're at a bit of a status quo right now where we have tariffs in place. They are impacting some certain sectors quite deeply. Others are managing okay. The agreement will continue to exist no matter what, or more than likely will continue to exist for at least another decade. Part of the current renewal process is for all three countries to decide, are we happy with it? Is there anything else we need to do? And do we want to renew it? Or do we want to keep having conversations about how to improve it? So we're entering a period where, as of July 1st, we enter this renewal period. And not to get too technical, but we have the ability to renew, which we are hopeful happens. But there's also the ability for all three countries to say, you know what, we need to keep working on this and figure out what we need to do to improve it. But that doesn't mean the agreement's going to disappear. It just means there's going to be more uncertainty while we try to get to sort of an agreed end state. So we're hopeful that happens sooner rather than later. But the current uncertainty, you know, we shouldn't be surprised if that continues, you know, through much of 2026. And who knows, maybe even beyond, depending on the political and other forces in the U.S.
21: That's Ryan Greer. He's a senior vice president with Canadian Manufacturers and Exporters, talking about the repacing, Simi, of the trade agreement between us and the United States.
3: Let's hope it's not repacing.
21: Well, I don't know.
3: This is where we don't want it to apply. No, it doesn't sound good, but we have to do something.
21: And it sounds like there is wheels in motion, but you'd be forgiven if it's hard to keep track with everything that's happening, but our best people are on it.
3: That's what we keep saying. Thank you for that, Scott. Now, one of the other concerns with all of this is some of the big plans, right, that Prime Minister Mark Carney keeps talking about, including this new thing that got floated last week, this idea of privatizing our airports. Well, wait a minute. What does that mean? We'll find out coming up next.
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1: Global News at 7:30. Good morning. I'm John Strait. More hot weather and no rain in the forecast along the south coast for at least another week. Here's Global's Mark Madrigo with more.
2: Well, it was quite a weekend with a massive high-pressure ridge. Temperatures soared most areas. Two dozen record high temperatures were set in BC yesterday, and more will fall today. Here in the lower mainland, will be just as hot today as yesterday, but we will cool a few degrees tomorrow and into Wednesday, Thursday as well, but generally sunny skies. And present weather charts show little or no rain all the way through this week, of course, and into next week, too.
1: And Mark will have the full forecast coming up in Global Sky Tracker Weather. We have some breaking news. The federal government is rolling out $1.5 billion in tariff relief. That includes a new $1 billion program under the Business Development Bank of Canada to bolster the manufacturing sector and a $500 million top-up to the Regional Tariff Response Fund. The new program is meant to shore up factories hit by U.S. tariffs affecting exports of products containing steel, aluminum, and copper. Three-year low-interest loans of up to $50 million will be available. Prime Minister Mark Carney says his government will contribute $270 million to buy items from NATO for a list for Ukraine.
3: There are a series of packages that are made available. Canada has participated in a number of them. They're not divisible as package. You can't send part of a missile system. You have to send the whole thing. And with this money, we're going to be able to complete one of the packages with some Nordic partners, with Belgium and others. So President Zelensky was grateful.
1: Carney making the announcement in Armenia this morning, where he addressed world leaders at the European Political Community Summit. Canada's the first non-European country to attend this summit. U.S. President Donald Trump says his latest plan to reopen the Strait of Hormuz begins today. It's called Project Freedom and involves providing a protective shield for ships navigating the strait.
4: The president calling this new effort a humanitarian gesture to help ships linked to countries not involved in the war, and threatening any interference with the operation will unfortunately have to be dealt with forcefully. Trump's announcement coming after two more cargo ships were reportedly attacked Sunday by multiple small crafts off the coast of Iran.
1: That's ABC's Mary Bruce with the story. Two federal watchdogs set to release a series of audits today.
5: Auditor General Karen Hogan is expected to reveal findings of her investigation into whether Indigenous Services Canada effectively put in place its new fiscal relationship with First Nations brought in under former Prime Minister Justin Trudeau. Hogan also expected to reveal whether her office found several federal organizations created an accessible workplace for public servants with disabilities. Meanwhile, the Commissioner of the Environment and Sustainable Development, Jerry DeMarco, is set to release several reports, including one that looks into whether departments ensured government assets can withstand climate change, and another looks at three federal agencies and whether they put in measures to monitor and combat avian flu. Tom Mitchell, the Canadian Press.
1: And some frightening moments aboard a United Airlines flight after a passenger allegedly attacked a flight attendant and made a move towards the cockpit.
6: Air traffic control audio capturing the emergency and calls for police as the flight from the Dominican Republic was taxiing at Newark International Airport Saturday.
7: We're asking for a gate ASAP and we need to be met by law enforcement.
6: Police say officers moved in after the plane arrived at the gate and detained a 48-year-old male without incident who was taken to the hospital for psychiatric evaluation. One crew member was offered medical attention but declined.
1: That's Andrew Imbert with the story. Global News Time, 7:34. 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
8: Good morning in Vancouver. Watch for the construction on Granville Street at West 12th Ave, putting you down to a single lane southbound. Then in the Burnaby-Vancouver border area, roadwork on Hastings has you down to a single lane heading westbound just after Boundary. Watch for heavy delays there. And some roadwork in Maple Ridge, low heat highway near 272nd Street with some big delays both ways. New project? Remember, any tool going into the ground could damage a gas line. Always click or call BC One Call before digging. 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In the CKNW Traffic Center, I'm Ian Wilson.
2: Good morning, I'm Mark Madriga in the Global Sky Tracker Weather Center. Well, another sunny, hot day here in the Lower Mainland and through most of British Columbia. High temperatures today will match yesterday's pretty much in Metro Vancouver, 22 or so near the water, up to 29 away from the ocean. Clear tonight, lows of 13. Sunny tomorrow, Wednesday and Thursday, but temperatures will come down a bit each day, peaking at 25, 20 near the water tomorrow, 18 to 22 Wednesday, about 18 everywhere Thursday, and a mix of sun and cloud Friday, highs of 17 and drop.

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1: Thank you, Mark. Downtown Vancouver, 13 degrees, mainly sunny. Now the business news. Downtown 106, TSX up now 11. Canadian dollars trading lower 73.50 cents U.S. Global News Time, 7:35. I'm John Strait.
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4: Quick reminder here, don't forget, we still have not given away our great prize today for our Mother's Day contest. We have that coming up. You could win a $300 pendant from Keith Jack Jewelry. That's just ahead, so stay with us on that. In the meantime, I have to say, every once in a while, a government, you know, municipal, provincial, federal, they'll float an idea that I have like an immediate reaction to. That definitely happened when I heard that the Carney government is thinking about privatizing airports. And I thought, how is this a good idea? How is making something like an airport run for profit? Would we get the same kind of investments and value and service? Well, the great thing about this job is that we get to ask those questions to try to find out what all of this means. So joining us now to talk more about this issue is Mark Scribner. Mark is a senior transportation policy analyst at the Reason Foundation. Mark, thank you for being here.
5: Thank you so much for having me, and good morning.
4: Good morning. What do you think about the idea of private airports?
5: Well, it's not a new idea. It's something that we've seen take place around the world over the last four decades, and I think the results are now in. If done right, this can be a boon for travelers and for governments. And I think it's worth noting that outside of North America, and really especially Canada and the United States, private airport management, if not ownership, is the norm. If your listeners have been to Europe recently, more likely than not, they've traveled through a privately operated, if not owned, airport. You know, when you're looking at passenger statistics traveling through these airports, it's over 80% of passenger traffic in Europe occurs through private controlled airports. Same is true in Latin America and Caribbean. And, you know, this evolution, like I said, has taken place over the last four decades around the world. And increasingly, the United States and Canada are outliers.
4: Okay, so we heard our Prime Minister, Mark Carney, say that this would, you know, unpotentially, or, you know, it's said that he has been saying this could unlock potential. It could, you know, be a benefit economically. How? What are the potential benefits of this?
5: So from the government's perspective, and this is usually what drives these initial decisions, they would stand to, say it was, if it was an outright divestiture, they would stand to, and right now, even though the operations of Canadian airports have been largely devolved to nonprofit airport authorities, the federal government still holds that land. So potentially they would receive a large upfront payment, either from the purchaser, or the deal could be structured as a long-term multi-decade lease, in which case they'd still get a large upfront payment. So from the government's perspective, they stand to realize a financial windfall. And that's, you know, where we've seen the interest in governments around the world. They're usually chasing those dollars from those upfront payments. But from the passenger perspective, from the aviation industry perspective, what we've seen now that we have several decades of data is that when these airports are operated by private investment funds, which includes Canada's largest pension funds, they are major players in this arena globally, what we see is airports tend to invest in more capacity. They also encourage more entry, more competition by airlines. So they end up moving, these privatized airports end up moving a lot more passengers and providing more city pairs, more options for travelers. And it's because they have an incentive to see their their size grow. And increasingly what we see is these privatized airports like to make money off of voluntary customer transactions. So think the concessions and other kind of side activities at airports. So we see a lot more investment in what might be seen as passenger comfort. But ultimately, I think everyone can win if these deals are structured properly.
4: I did find it interesting to note that Heathrow, Charles de Gaulle, Schiphol in Amsterdam, those are privately owned European airports. So what are the rules that you have to put in place, though, Mark, that you think would make sure that people would feel okay about this?
5: So absolutely, you still need robust safety oversight from the national regulator. So in this case, it would be Transport Canada. Still need to ensure that these operators are behaving safely. So that's number one. Number two, though, is it really depends on the flavor of privatization that's pursued. If it's a long-term concession contract, where the government would still maintain ultimate ownership, but it's the private party that is functionally acting as the owner, you want to make sure that they are delivering value consistently with robust performance requirements throughout the term of that contract. Now, if it's an outright divestiture, I think then you can more or less leave it to the marketplace. Again, it really depends on how these deals are structured. And we've seen some deals, when they're poorly structured, they end up not benefiting parties on either side of the transaction. So getting this right from the start, I think, is very important if we're going to go down this path in Canada.
4: Okay, what about safety issues? How do you put those parameters in place?
5: That I think is as we do right now under the current Canadian National Airports policy, where you have the responsibility for operating airports devolved to the airport authorities, the privately operated airport authorities, having that arm's length safety oversight from the national regulator is critical. So a lot of that comes down to the national regulator and ensuring that they are not asleep at the switch. That's a core government function, and that's something that politicians who are considering this idea should make very clear from the outset, that this is not going to be any kind of relaxation of safety oversight. But I think you can see better safety oversight when you have that arm's length relationship, much like we have between the government and the airline industry. Maintaining that regulatory independence is crucial, and that means they need to be free to make these safety-first decisions without concerns about, say, economic considerations that I think you run the risk of when there are competing interests involved in these transactions.
4: Right. Now, Mark, what are some of these airports worth? Like, I'm thinking about YVR, like our airport here in Vancouver, and it is surrounded by acres of potentially developable industrial land as well, which is highly sought after in this region.
5: Yes, and I think you would see real estate development become front and center for any kind of a transformative private sector driven initiative at the airport. Now, it's worth saying Vancouver International is one of the best run airports in the world, despite the fact that it is not one of the privates that have been mentioned that tend to dominate the top airport rankings. So Vancouver, you're lucky and blessed with a well-run airport. But I do think that if we were to shift in Canada toward the private model that Europe has adopted in various shapes, that I think you would see special attention paid to real estate, and that may be compatible industrial uses, but it may also mean hotel developments and other commercial real estate developments that we've seen around the world. If that is a way that the airport could make money, without raising fees on aircraft using that facility, and thereby impacting traffic and air travel demand. So there's I think a lot of potential, and that's something that investors would obviously be paying attention to if these transactions were allowed to move forward.
4: Right. Okay. Interesting. Mark, thank you so much for talking to us about that today.
5: Well, thank you so much for having me. It was my pleasure.
4: Appreciate that. Mark Scribner is a senior transportation policy analyst for Reason Foundation. So I think that's so fascinating, this discussion we're having right now in Canada about the potential of privatizing some, all airports in Canada. You know what it made me think about? It made me think about what happened with Canada Post in the 2015 federal election. Remember that? One of the issues in that election was the cancellation of home delivery by Canada Post. And the promise to keep home delivery was a big deal. And remember, Liberals, Justin Trudeau, promised to keep home delivery. And at that time, the Conservatives and then Prime Minister Stephen Harper were talking about like changing Canada Post and shaking things up. And here we are 10 years later, and we're getting rid of home delivery. But this time it's Prime Minister Mark Carney who's doing it. So could this be one of those issues where you will see other parties say, no, no, we're not going to privatize airports. And that becomes a big selling point. Now you tell me if you think this is a good idea or not. Simi at cknw.com. And while you're thinking about that, let's give something away. Now, we have Mother's Day coming up this weekend, and we have up for grabs right now a stunning sterling silver Trinity pendant. 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All you have to do is guess the mystery mom, and this will be all yours. So call us now, 604-280-9898, 604-280-9898. We're going to give this away coming up next.
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6: Good morning in Vancouver. Watch for a crash at the intersection of Kingsway and Fraser. Westbound and southbound are currently affected. In the Burnaby-Vancouver border area, you've got road work on Hastings, westbound after boundary, putting you down to a single lane. And in the backup from that road work, you've got a crash on Hastings, westbound at Esmond, which is just before boundary. Road work in Maple Ridge, Low Heat Highway near 272nd Street. Watch for backups both ways. 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In the CKNW Traffic Center, I'm Ian Wilson.
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4: I do love that. Songs having to do with mother. Sure, it's Mother's Day coming up this weekend, and we have a great giveaway for you every day this week. If you can guess the mystery mom that we're going to play for you, you could win a stunning sterling silver Trinity pendant worth $300 from Keith Jack Jewelry. 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They have this amazing store closure sale going on too. But maybe you'd like a chance to win this. So let's start with Shell this morning. Hi, Shell.
17: Hello.
4: How are you today?
17: Not too bad. Nice sunny day.
4: It's a beautiful sunny day, and you're going to make it potentially even better if you win this. Okay, so okay. I'm going to play something for you. I'm only going to play it once for you, Shell, and then you have to tell me who the mom is, okay?
17: All right,
4: Shell, here it comes.
18: I can't work on the bake sale because you're a bossy control freak that looks down on my cupcakes, even though your lemon squares were very dry.
4: Okay, I feel like maybe we made this too easy this morning, but hey, it's Monday. So, Shell, who is that?
17: Well, I've got no idea, but it kind of sounds like Jimmy Kimmel's mom or...
4: No, I'm going to say no. Shell, I'm sorry. I thought we made it too easy, but I guess not. That means we have to go to Rick. Good morning, Rick.
19: Good morning.
4: Rick, I'm going to play it for you. You ready?
19: Yeah.
4: Listen to this.
18: I can't work on the bake sale because you're a bossy control freak that looks down on my cupcakes, even though your lemon squares were very dry.
4: I used to love this show. Okay, Rick, who is that?
19: That is Sophie Vergara.
4: We'll take it.
19: Oh, that's
4: We will take, you're right. Show. That's the actress, Sofia Vergara. And of course, do you remember the name of the character that she played?
19: Oh, she was on Modern Family. I can't remember the name of her name.
4: It was Gloria. That was Gloria. But you said Modern Family. You said Sofia Vergara. We will take it. Congrats,
19: oh,
4: Rick.
19: Wonderful.
4: You're a winner
19: Thank
4: today.
19: You. Oh, that's so wonderful. Thank you so much.
4: You're welcome. Stay on the line so we can get your information. Rick has won a $300 pendant from Keith Jack Jewelry. It is beautiful. Just check out their website, keithjackstudio.com. And if you thought, well, I knew that one, good. Tomorrow, we're going to play this again, and you could also win. In the meantime, we have updates in news, weather, traffic, and more on the major news to 8 here on Mornings with Simi.
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4: Let's get an update on that traffic out there. Here's Ian Wilson.
6: Good morning in Vancouver. Some good news. The crash Kingsway and Fraser has just fully cleared. Over to Burnaby for some road work on Hastings heading westbound just after Boundary. You'll be down to a single lane. And in the backup from that road work, there's a crash westbound just before Boundary right at Esmond. then some road work in Maple Ridge. Lougheed Highway near 272nd Street. Watch for delays both ways. 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In the CKNW Traffic Center, I'm Ian Wilson.
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23: The NHL Draft Lottery is where losers can become winners. It'll be held tomorrow at 4 o'clock our time. The Canucks have a 25% chance of winning the lottery and a 75% chance of losing the lottery and moving backwards. Now, you can only drop down two spots, so worst case scenario, the Canucks would pick third. Now, as every citizen of Canucks Nation knows, Vancouver has absolutely no lottery luck. In the previous 16 draft lotteries the Canucks have been involved in, they've dropped down five times and stayed in the same position 11 times. And their bad luck extends beyond the draft lottery, which has only been in the NHL since 1995. In the Canucks' very first season, 1970, they had a lottery of sorts with the other expansion team, the Buffalo Sabres, to see which of them would pick first overall and get Hall of Famer Gilbert Perreault. Actually, they used a spinning wheel that year with numbers on it, and of course, the Canucks lost. And in the only other year the Canucks finished dead last in the league, 1972, they still didn't get to pick first in the draft because the Islanders and Flames were expansion teams that year, and they got the first two picks, and the Canucks had to pick third. So with all that bad mojo over all these years, you would think that maybe the Canucks are overdue to have some good luck.
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7: Global News Times, 8 o'clock. It's 13 degrees and mainly sunny in Metro Vancouver. Good morning. I'm John Strait. Here's what's making news.
8: Temperatures soared most areas. Two dozen record high temperatures were set in BC yesterday, and more will fall today.
7: As more wildfires spark over the weekend, U.S.-style speedruns hitting a Vancouver church.
9: Immediately after the first M80 grenade was thrown in front of the Scientology building, and that's when a lot of stuff just, like, all hell broke loose.
7: And the Habs move on to the second round.
10: This is definitely one of the coolest games and situations I've ever been.
7: This is Global's Major News Date, our top story. More temperature records expected to fall today after a hot weekend on the south coast. Here's Global's Mark Madrigo with more.
8: The ridge of high pressure we had on the weekend will certainly be around today with more hot weather. That ridge will weaken a little as we move through the week, meaning temperatures will come down a few degrees each day, but it will stay dry all week long. And present weather charts show little or no rain for Metro Vancouver, not just this week, but next week too.
7: And Mark will have the full forecast coming up in Global Sky Tracker Weather. Number of active wildfires in BC rising with the hot weather in many parts of the province. BC Wildfire Service saying there are 31 blazes burning right now. That's up from 19 over the weekend, including a new one sparking near Cultus Lake. Four classified as burning out of control. The BC Wildfire Service says a blaze in the Caribou region now classified as being held. The wildfire had prompted an evacuation alert for eight properties there. Just as the temperatures begin to rise, the City of Vancouver is cutting funding to a program that helps the city's most vulnerable stay cool.
12: The Cool Kit program began in 2022 as a response to the deadly 2021 heat dome. The kits contain spray bottles, towels, water bottles, hats, and cooling gel packs, all items aimed at allowing people to stay cool while on the move. Nick Wells with the Union Gospel Mission says without the program, it'll create a more precarious situation for people living on the downtown east side, especially as weather and demographics shift.
13: When we do our outreach walks, so you know, when hot weather hits, we increase our outreach walks. We're kind of running out of liquids within two or three blocks of our location because people are just super thirsty and they're just very hot, right? So it's concerning when we're seeing the kind of extreme temperatures we're seeing. And also with the kind of shifting populations we're seeing. We're seeing more seniors now living unsheltered. We're seeing more teens. And, you know, when you're a senior and living on the street, you're not necessarily equipped for the kind of temperature changes or just the kind of day-to-day changes.
12: In response, one city councillor, Lucy Maloney, is tabling a motion on Wednesday to bring back the program as well as extending cooling center hours during the summer months. Kareem Gouda, Global News.
7: The warmer temperatures meant an estimated 25,000 runners had to adjust their strategies while racing through the streets of Vancouver on Sunday. Global's Grace Key reports.
14: Electrolytes, yeah, for the heat.
29: Yeah, I got some water, got some gel for fuel, and then electrolytes in the back.
30: Environment Canada had the start of the race at about 15 degrees. Great weather for spectators, but not so much for runners.
31: I think it's too warm, coming from a lot of rainy days. But I think I'm adjusted to it.
32: And I'm from the Pacific Northwest, so we run in the rain and the cold.
33: I am a little disappointed that it is as warm as it is. I was hoping for a little bit cooler.
30: Vancouver Coastal Health encouraged caution during the marathon. No heat warning was issued, but temperatures were higher than normal.
34: Let's go.
30: An oasis of Dixie cups were a welcome sight thanks to an army of volunteers as the first runners came through. Drinking it or splashing it, it was a cool relief as temperatures inched a degree or two.
34: Water.
30: But one elite marathon runner didn't seem too fazed by the heat after 2 hours and 33 minutes under the sun.
35: How are your legs? I can't believe you did a marathon 3 weeks ago.
36: I didn't feel the heat so much as my legs just was feeling heavy towards the end, yeah.
30: These racers beat the heat with one more marathon under their belt. Grace Key, Global News.
7: 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Here's Ian Wilson.
1: Good morning in Burnaby. Watch out for some road work on Hastings heading westbound after Boundary. You'll be down to a single lane. Then road work in Maple Ridge, Lougheed Highway near 272nd Street, causing delays both ways. And they say the Sith deal in absolutes. Well, the Queensboro, an absolute gong show as rough roadway at the south end due to the ongoing construction project has traffic backed up all the way onto Stewartson, and Stewartson back to 5th. Northbound also backed up all the way to the 91. 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In the CKNW Traffic Center, I'm Ian Wilson.
8: Good morning, I'm Mark Madriga in the Global Sky Tracker Weather Center. Well, another sunny, hot day here in the Lower Mainland and through most of British Columbia. High temperatures today will match yesterday's pretty much in Metro Vancouver. 22 or so near the water, up to 29 away from the ocean. Clear tonight, lows of 13. Sunny tomorrow, Wednesday and Thursday, but temperatures will come down a bit each day, peaking at 25, 20 near the water tomorrow, 18 to 22 Wednesday, about 18 everywhere Thursday, and a mix of sun and cloud Friday, highs of 17 and dry all week.
7: Thank you, Mark. Outside CKNW in downtown Vancouver, 13 degrees and sunny. The major news to 8 continues. We have some breaking news. One person's in police custody after Richmond RCMP responded to an incident at YVR involving a person who accessed an aircraft without authorization. Mounties say specialized police resources responded alongside partners at the airport. The investigation is ongoing. No word on possible charges at this point. We're hearing from a passenger who was on board a WestJet flight that suddenly had to return to Vancouver International Airport on Friday because of a mechanical problem. Global's Jordan Armstrong reports.
2: The airline says Flight 1740 en route to Phoenix landed safely at YVR after experiencing an issue with a tire on takeoff. WestJet adds 151 passengers deplaned on the tarmac before being put on another flight later that day. Passenger Anna Copping says the takeoff felt normal until right before they lifted off.
3: When we were going down the runway, just before we took off, we heard a loud bump. It sounded almost like we had hit a pothole, but then nothing. We were in the air and everything was fine. And all of a sudden, maybe about 40 minutes in, we realized that we had done sort of a loop over Seattle and we're not going towards Phoenix anymore. So then the captain came on and said that we actually had to divert back to Vancouver because something had happened to our wheel and they found a piece of it on the runway. And they needed to go back and see if it belonged to our plane. When they did land us, they said there was also hydraulic fluid on the runway as well. So I'm kind of glad we didn't know that before. And then, but they brought in some stairs and stuff and took us off the plane, out the sides of the plane, because I guess they couldn't even taxi us into the airport.
2: Copping says the second flight took off later that evening. WestJet says the plane is still undergoing repairs.
7: Jordan Armstrong, Global News. One person was arrested after a social media trend in which people race through Church of Scientology buildings landed in Vancouver over the weekend.
6: What happened in downtown Vancouver today?
11: It's called speed running. A viral social media trend where participants storm through Scientology facilities running as fast as possible without getting stopped. Participant Dominic Tomkovich.
15: Police came, immediately after the first M80 grenade was thrown in front of the Scientology building, and that's when a lot of stuff just, like, all hell broke loose.
11: Officers were able to disperse the crowd, but the group returned a few hours later. In the chaos, a 16-year-old was arrested. Sergeant Adam Donaldson.
16: From what I understand, he actually pushed an officer, and he was taken into custody for that. The decision was made not to recommend a criminal charge.
11: This social media trend started in the U.S. A speed runner in Los Angeles who refused to be identified says it's about greater transparency from Scientology. We reached out to the Church of Scientology, but did not hear back before our deadline. Darius Zargar, Global News.
7: A motion goes before the Vancouver Park Board tonight calling on staff to review parking fees at several beaches. Last month, Global News reported that the Park Board began charging $1 an hour in 2024 to park at Spanish Banks, boosting it to $1.50 last summer. Then it went to $4.25 an hour on April 1st, an increase of 183%. The motion will look at ways of freezing, reducing, or even eliminating some beach parking fees. NHL playoff action. Montreal moving on to the second round. The Canucks holding on. The Canadiens holding on for a 2-1 win over the Lightning in Game 7. Habs goalie Jakub Dobeš made 28 saves to keep his team alive.
0: I don't know. I still cannot really process everything that's happening. Just inside, I'm really happy, but I think it's going to kick in a little later. Dream big, I guess. I don't know. That's, you know, I always been a dreamer, always wanted these moments, and this is definitely one of the coolest games and situations I've ever been.
7: Canadians move on to face the Buffalo Sabres in the second round series beginning Wednesday. And the Maple Leafs will have more details to offer today following yesterday's front office moves.
4: The original six franchise looked both forward and back Sunday, naming ex-captain Mats Sundin as its senior executive advisor of hockey operations and John Sheka as general manager. The move marks a reset at the club's front office after a season that ended with Toronto missing the playoffs for the first time since 2016. Toronto fired GM Brad Treliving in March. The club also did not replace President Brendan Shanahan after he was let go in May 2025. Sundin and Sheka arrived with the organization still searching for its first Stanley Cup since 1967. David Augustine, The Canadian Press, that's Toronto.
7: There you go. That's Global's major news to 8. Now the business news. The federal government is announcing $1.5 billion in tariff relief, mainly through the Business Development Bank of Canada. The program is meant to shore up factories hit by U.S. tariffs affecting exports of products containing steel, aluminum, and copper. Three-year low-interest loans of up to $50 million will be available. Checking the markets now, Dow down 106, TSX up 11 Canadian dollars, trading lower 73.50 cents U.S. Global News Time at 11, I'm John Strait.

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1: Still ahead on this hour of the show. Hey, don't forget, we're going to announce the winner of our golfing swingcation contest. Maybe we'll be calling you. Who knows? Well, you'll find out what the name is coming up on this hour. Plus, we're going to talk about North Vancouver pushing back against RVs that are parked on the street. And you do see this everywhere. So what are they trying to do? We will find out. And talk about viral trends. Sure, some of them seem harmless, but on the other hand, you have more and more young Canadians being radicalized. How do we push back against that? We'll talk about it coming up next. We were too far from home.
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1: Take a look at that traffic out there this morning. Here's Ian Wilson.
5: Good morning. In Burnaby, watch for the road work on Hastings westbound after Boundary. You'll be down to a single lane with some heavy delays. Out to Maple Ridge for the road work, Lougheed Highway near 272nd Street with some delays both ways. And for the Queensboro Bridge, you've got the rough roadway southbound at the south end due to the ongoing construction work. It's backing up across the bridge deck, and Stewardson is slow westbound all the way back to 5th Ave. Money Mart is rooting for you, making it simple to get the cash you need fast. 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In the CKNW Traffic Center, I'm Ian Wilson.
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12: Yeah, it's interesting. The story in the news about that viral TikTok trend of what's called speed running, that crowd that gathered at the Scientology office in Vancouver. Now, you may have heard about this, right? It involves crowds running through or what seems like, looking like it, attacking Scientology locations. But then you stop and you think about kind of the energy around that. What if it was something else? What if it was some other location? I mean, police were called here. They had the police had things thrown at them, all because of this dumb thing online. Now, that is an example of young people being influenced to do something. And in this case, it may seem innocuous, but what if it was something much, much more serious? There is this year-end report from CSIS that has revealed a sharp rise in youth involvement in counterterrorism investigations. That is young people being influenced, radicalized, yes, online. How do we push back against that? How widespread is this problem? Ritesh Kotak is with us now, a technologist, advisor, lawyer, media contributor, Career Bridges, public safety, technology, innovation. Ritesh, thank you so much for being here.
13: Thank you for having me.
12: Does it surprise you when you hear these kind of CSIS reports about young people being radicalized online?
13: Not at all. In fact, I think that the numbers may actually be higher than what are currently being reported. And the reason for that is just the technology itself has made access to information so much more easier. You think about how unavoidable it is. You just have to turn on your app, you go into the reels, and through algorithms, it's literally pushing content to individuals. And we know that more extreme content gets more likes, gets more shares, that is known, the more risque the content. And it just creates this perfect storm of different factors that has led to this issue and what is a growing issue within our society.
12: Yeah, so the report says nearly 1 in 10 CSIS counterterrorism investigations now includes at least one person under the age of 18. They arrested four minors in 2025 in a terrorism investigation. Like, what is happening?
13: Well, let's just think about how people are getting their information in the first place, how they're communicating, how they're where they're spending their time. I always give the example. If I spend eight hours of my day working, 6 hours of my day sleeping, that's 8 plus 6 is 14. There's 24 hours in the day. And the rest of the time, which is the bulk of that time, I am on gaming chats. I'm on different social media platforms. I'm scouring the internet. Does that make me more Ritesh, the person in the physical world, or do I identify more in the virtual world? And more people are spending more time, if we kind of break it down into these chunks, they're spending more time online. And when we think about some of these, just how the technology has transformed recruitment and commentary and connections, think about social media, but you add to that encrypted messaging, online gaming platforms. Youth are going online earlier. They're spending more time online, and in a lot of cases are unsupervised. That is what's causing this issue most likely.
12: And what are parents doing, or what should they be doing, do you think?
13: That's a tough one. And how do you take away what is a lifeline, which is a necessary skill for young people? You know, taking away their devices and cutting them off gaming platforms and social media platforms is not the answer. I think the answer kind of goes around digital literacy, making sure that you're having these difficult conversations, enabling the parental controls that are available, and actively monitoring online. There's a saying that I've heard numerous times and I've referenced, and that is personal usage is a precondition to comprehension. If as parents, if as adults, you don't understand the technology, if you don't understand how encrypted apps work and how online gaming platforms operate, you won't really be able to protect your loved ones, your children, when it comes to monitoring that, because you just won't know what to look for. So I think digital literacy, not only for our up and coming leaders, our young youth, but also for parents and educators, of making sure that they truly understand the new mediums that are being used. So then you can actively monitor and hold these platforms accountable. But if you don't know what's happening, you just won't be able to do anything.
12: Right. So are certain kids, do you think, more vulnerable, like, to being susceptible to this? How does this start?
13: Yeah, so I think that just about anyone can be vulnerable. It's important to understand that as the brain is developing, these algorithms are able to push particular content. So if I spend those 10 hours being inundated with violent content online, if I spend those hours getting information just thrown right at me, as my brain is developing and I'm becoming a young adult, you know, those kind of form my thoughts. That kind of becomes what I associate the rest of the world with. You know, we're talking about a percentage, but if 90% of your time you're being bombarded with these types of messaging, you think that's what the real world actually looks like. So I think the individuals that are spending more time online on these platforms going unsupervised, those are the individuals that are most vulnerable. And unfortunately, that number is continuously growing day by day.
12: Is any country, do you think, putting the right safeguards in place?
13: Different countries are trying different things. Look, some countries have looked at this from a mental health perspective. Some have looked at it from a consumer protection perspective. Some have looked at it from a public safety perspective. But at the end of the day, I think one of the trends that we're seeing globally, we saw it in Australia, we're seeing it in potentially in France, there's talk about it in Canada, and that is just banning certain type of applications. Manitoba recently announced that they're looking at it from a provincial perspective, banning social media, AI chatbots, kind of these technologies from youth age 16 and under in most jurisdictions. However, you know, you also see the implementation of different policies or legislation around AI that is starting to creep in across the world as well. But it's really easy to circumvent these protection mechanisms just by using very simple technology. That's why, unless there's a global solution, this piecemeal solution may not be as impactful and as effective as one thinks. But who's doing it? This is an issue globally. I don't think anyone has really been able to fully tackle it. We are seeing steps being put forward, from age verification to an outright ban to bans in schools, and vendors are creating more applications to have greater parental controls. But this is a problem that's going to just continue to grow because there's ways of circumventing these protection mechanisms.
12: Ritesh, thank you so much for talking to us.
13: Thank you so much for having me.
12: Appreciate that. Ritesh Kotak is a technologist, an advisor, a lawyer, talking about, you know, pushing back against this radicalization of kids online. And it really is to the algorithm. It's being online. It's getting that stuff fed to them. But I wonder as well, even as adults, all of you adults out there who are scrolling all the time on social media, tell me this. How often do you actually tell the app, don't show me this, don't show me this again? Because they all have that ability, right? So all of the apps, whether it's TikTok, whether it's YouTube, whether it's Instagram, whatever it is, if you don't like or don't want to see something, or you can absolutely kind of click on it and say, don't show me this again, show me less like this. I do it all the time. Do you do that though? Do you ever tell the algorithm or the app, I don't like this, don't show me any of this? Because that is key to making sure you only get, you know, the lighter. You don't want to see all that doom scrolling stuff. Otherwise, it's just going to keep showing you that stuff. So how much do you actually control what you're seeing on social media? Tell me, how can we expect kids to do it if the adults aren't doing it, right? Simi@cknw.com. The news is next.
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24: 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Good morning. I'm John Strait. A man's in police custody after early morning.
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24: 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Good morning. I'm John Strait. A man's in police custody after early morning security breach at Y.

0: a large police presence. The man was eventually arrested. No word on possible charges. Man set to appear in court today after being charged in connection with a random attack on the Canby Bridge this weekend. This happened Saturday morning. Police say a man was yelling at people, then punched someone. The suspect was chased down by the VPD and arrested at Yukon and West 2nd. William Sadler is facing two counts of assault, uttering threats, and willfully resisting or obstructing police. Today's the day federal government executives are expected to start working in the office 5 days a week.
1: Treasury Board announced the change to remote work rules back in February. It said all other federal public service employees under its purview will have to be in the office 4 days a week as of July 6th. Most public servants were told to work remotely at the start of the COVID-19 pandemic in March 2020. Federal unions have been fighting the back-to-office directives, and some have filed unfair labor practice complaints. Jason White, The Canadian Press.
0: Prime Minister Mark Carney says $270 million will be going to help Ukraine in its defense against Russia. Carney making the announcement today in Armenia at the European Political Community Summit.
2: There's been a big draw on resources because of the war with Iran, but they have made resources available to Ukraine. These packages are for specific materiel that will be made available to Ukraine.
0: Ukrainian President Volodymyr Zelensky expressing his gratitude.
3: We have to push Putin to the peace, to diplomacy, but when he will be ready, of course. But we have to know that we are not alone, and I'm happy that we not only know, we feel it because of the support of our friends. We are thankful to Canadian friends, to all the people for such strong support.
0: The money will go towards buying items from a NATO list and brings Canada's total monetary support for Ukraine up to $25.8 billion. A monorail was built 40 years ago for Expo 86, and if some had their way, would still be running in the city today. Global's Jordan Armstrong explains.
4: The main theme of the World's Fair was transportation, so it made sense there was a monorail system snaking around the entire Expo site. 5.4 kilometers of track, five stations, carrying more than 10 million passengers over 5.5 months, including royalty. But reviews were mixed.
5: How'd you like the ride?
6: It's very interesting.
5: I think it's a little bit
7: bumpy.
5: Bumpy.
4: From bumps to breakdowns.
8: Yesterday, a Calgary woman suffered minor cuts to her head after a ground shoe from the monorail fell off and hit her.
4: Growing pains aside, the monorail became one of the signature attractions of Expo. And there was talk of keeping it in Vancouver and rebuilding it as a downtown people mover.
9: Just picture, if you will, a people mover carrying people from the dome to Pacific Center parking facility.
10: You take one anchor basically gas down, and one anchor being at the south end, Granville Island, and you string a people mover between the two of them. That can create, as a catalyst, a whole range of other innovative opportunities.
4: But there was pushback, particularly from West End residents. And after Expo, the monorail was sold to the Alton Towers Resort in England. Jordan Armstrong, Global News.
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11: In Richmond, watch out for a crash involving a flipped vehicle. Steveston Highway and Number 3 Road westbound is fully blocked and all directions are affected. Then in Burnaby, roadwork has Hastings down to a single lane westbound after Boundary and a stalled semi in Langley. Highway 1 eastbound at the 264th merge. The merge lane is partially blocked. Traffic is slow. 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In the CKNW Traffic Center, I'm Ian Wilson.
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14: 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Good morning, I'm Mark Madriga in the Global Sky Tracker Weather Center. Wow, what a weekend in the sunshine and hot too. Two dozen record high temperatures were set across the province yesterday. Looks like the highest reading in the lower mainland was out in Chilliwack at 30 degrees. West Vancouver hit 27, also a record. And several other records, Sunshine Coast, Vancouver Island especially. For today, sunny. Tomorrow, right through Thursday, sunshine dominant. Highs today, 22 up to 29 inland, a few degrees lower for highs tomorrow.
0: Thank you, Mark. Outside CKNW in downtown Vancouver, 16 degrees now and partly cloudy. Now the business news, Dow 387, TSX down 119, Canadian dollars trading lower 73.50 cents.

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2: 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I'm John Strait.

0: is Mornings with Simi, presented by Alpine Credits.
1: It's a problem that you see in many communities all over Metro Vancouver. It's RVs parked on the street, not for a little while, but for much longer than that. Because the reality is people are living in RVs on public streets. Now, in North Vancouver in particular, in the district of North Vancouver, they have been kind of ramping up some measures to deal with this. So they have a 72-hour parking rule, which they instituted, and that resulted in issuing hundreds of parking tickets, 126 of them, just for RVs. It did reduce that, but they did get vehicles kind of cycling back. But now they've got some new measures that are starting on June the 1st. So let's find out more about that. Jim Hansen is with us now, a councillor for North Vancouver District. Thank you very much for being here.
2: Thank you for having me, Simi.
1: So what has been going on in the District of North Vancouver? What is this problem?
2: Well, we have the same problem as across the rest of the Lower Mainland, an ever-increasing homeless population. And some of these people find the best option for them is to live in their cars and RVs. They concentrate in certain areas. We enforce parking regulations against those areas, and we see these people then spread out to other areas across the district. I think it's time for us to consider the underlying causes of this homelessness, not just move them from one place to the other across the district. And I've been calling for the creation of safe and secure designated areas where they can go, live in their cars if they wish, receive appropriate supports, policing supports, sanitation, address the harms that are arising from this type of living, and most importantly, give them a place to live. Give them a place to live with dignity, even if it is in their cars. The provincial government is cutting back on their community housing fund. They don't have enough money to meet the program that they wish, which is proper housing. Why not pursue an interim measure? Provincial partnership with local government, find sites, provide the basic supports, and give these people a dignified and decent and safe place to live.
1: Is there an area like that that you think would work in the District of North Vancouver?
2: I think there's a number of areas that would work. There's municipal sites, but there's also the provincial and even the federal government have sites that could be used for this purpose. And the important thing is that they be properly patrolled, that they be properly set up in such a way that they're not going to have negative community impacts. The public hears about this and thinks there's going to be negative impacts. But if they're operated correctly, these will be safe, secure, clean places for these people to live. Similar programs have been pursued in Washington State, partnerships between local and state governments. It's a cheaper, easier, and more efficient way of addressing the problem in the very short term than simply trying to chase these people around through parking violations.
1: So then, Councillor, what are these new rules that North Vancouver is doing?
2: Well, the new rules are in designated areas where we see people congregating in their vehicles, living in their vehicles. We identify the streets, we shorten the time frames that are allowed for them to stay there, and then we enforce. As you can appreciate, this just leads them going to other areas. I mean, we might even succeed through dramatic enforcement efforts of moving these people off the North Shore, but they're going to show up elsewhere in Metro Vancouver. We need to have a partnership with the provincial government, a holistic approach that addresses the fundamental causes and finds solutions.
1: Right. I guess the situation is that you can't force them off the North Shore if these are North Shore residents, right? They live in the North Vancouver. They always have.
2: Well, often I get inquiries from people saying, where can I live in my RV? I no longer have a home. Where can I live in an RV in the North Shore? There is nowhere to live in an RV in the North Shore. Our bylaws are set up in such a way that living in your RV is not lawful. I'm saying we should find areas where it is lawful to live in your RV and give people the appropriate supports.
1: Right. Oh, it's such a tricky situation here. So, okay, so you mentioned enforcement. Now, with these new rules that are coming in, and they're a lot stricter, right? New 2- and 4-hour parking limits on previously unrestricted blocks. You've got some new no-stopping zones. Is enforcement not going to be the key here?
2: Well, it'll be the key to address those particular areas. But across the district, you're not allowed to live in your vehicle. So even if they leave those areas of high attention and move on to another area, they're still violating another bylaw.
1: Right. Okay. So how many RVs are we talking about here? Like how much of a problem had this become?
2: The exact numbers are hard to count because people do move around. But if I had to pick a number, I'd say there's 100 people living in their cars across the North Shore, across the district. And they're spread out for the most part, but they do also concentrate in these areas. And that's where they catch our attention, and that's where we pursue the parking enforcement.
1: So, Councillor Hanson, how much outreach has North Vancouver District done with these residents? Like, would they tell you what would help them, or what do they need so that this is less of a problem for the neighbourhood and more of a help for them?
2: Well, what they need is a place where they can park their vehicle, where they have some kind of basic sanitation, and where the police ensure that it's safe and not infiltrated by criminals who are trying to make trouble in the area. We've seen all of that. And we can as well contemplate perhaps giving them some kind of electrical hookups. I mean, it seems to me much, much cheaper than talking about building new housing if we're just on an emergency basis, providing them the minimum they need to provide a dignified and safe way of life.
1: Okay, and so this starts June the 1st?
2: The parking enforcement starts June the 1st, yes. And I voted in favor of the parking enforcement. It's just I did so with this strong comment that our real issue is the underlying causes of homelessness and the need for the provincial government to step up in partnership with local government and find solutions. As they're cutting back on the community housing fund, they have to find alternative solutions for people who have nowhere to live.
1: Well, thank you very much for your time on that today.
2: Thank you, Simi.
1: Appreciate that. That is Jim Hanson, councillor with the District of North Vancouver, talking about new rules that are coming into effect on June the 1st for some areas there in the district. It's like the Pemberton Lloyd Avenue area. So whereas before there was parking and RVs were parking there for extended periods of time, they did put in a 72-hour parking rule. Okay, that worked. They had put, I think they issued something like 319 parking tickets, 126 of them for RVs, and it did reduce the number of permanently parked RVs. But what they found was that vehicles would cycle back within the permitted time limit. So, right, 3 days, you leave for a day, come back, park for another 3 days. That's what was happening instead. So now they've got these new measures coming in on June the 1st. So they've instituted 2- and 4-hour parking limits on blocks that used to not have any restrictions on it. They've got some no stopping zones that are new along West 1st Street. And so they've got all this signage that is going up within the next week in that neighborhood along Pemberton, Lloyd, West 1st, West 3rd, Weld Streets, all through that area there. Now, is that going to fix this problem? Probably not. People in these RVs, they need some place to go. So they will find some other place to go. So what is the solution? Do you give an area, designate an area where this is where you can go? And I think the key is what Councillor Hanson there mentioned is that it's got to be patrolled. It's got to have services. It's got to have rules that just like you would have any campground that you would go to, got to follow the rules. Otherwise, you're going to have, you know, problematic areas for sure. Like, what do you think would work here? Let me know. Simi@cknw.com. Now, we're going to find out what's coming up on the Mike Smith Show. We're going to check traffic, but also we will have for you coming up next the name of the winner of our Swingcation Golf Contest. That's coming up next.
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1: Take a look at that traffic out there this morning. Here's Ian Wilson.
6: In Richmond, watch out for a crash involving a flipped vehicle. Steveston Highway and number 3 Road westbound is fully blocked and all directions are affected. Then road work in Burnaby Hastings westbound after Boundary are down to a single lane. And a stalled semi in Langley, Highway 1 westbound at 264th. The merge lane is partially blocked. 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In the CKNW Traffic Center, I'm Ian Wilson.

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3: I'm excited. Are you excited? Because we are about to announce the winner, the grand prize winner of the CKNW and Golf Kamloops Swingcation Contest. 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Oh, it's been handed to me. The winner is... Congrats to Randy Venatter of Delta. 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Lots of great contests going on right now. 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And congrats to Randy Venatter of Delta, the winner of our Swingcation contest. Well, we don't get to go and play golf. No, we are here for you today. I don't know where Mike Smith is, but Robin Gill is in for Mike Smith this morning. Good morning, Robin.
12: Where is Mike Smith? That should be the focus of our whole show. It's like, where's Waldo?
3: Yeah.
12: Yes, I am guest hosting, filling in for Mike Smith on this Monday morning. As you know, Simi, Jonathan Wilkinson, MP for North Vancouver Capilano, is heading to Europe to be the next ambassador to the European Union. So who's going to replace him? And is this going to be a secure riding for the Liberals? You know, it's...
3: It can go... It was very tight. And I remember we featured that riding when we did our federal election coverage, that it was a very tight race.
12: I knew you'd like this one. So we're going to get some political analysis on that. And guess what? We're still going to be talking about the Whitecaps. As you know, so many fans have been hitting the streets protesting.
3: It's upsetting.
12: I know.
3: You know what? It gives me PTSD with a throwback to when the Vancouver Grizzlies left town, which I found devastating.
12: Exactly, right? That's how fans feel about it.
3: But also, have you noticed how interesting it is that soccer fans, MLS fans, in other cities are supporting Vancouver fans.
12: Amazing.
3: There were Save the Caps chants in Los Angeles. In Columbus, they're doing, because they almost lost their team in Columbus. So other cities are jumping in to saying, save the Whitecaps, stay in Vancouver.
12: So do you think it's a done deal, though? I don't know.
3: I'm always skeptical that I always think there is an agenda, that there probably is a new buyer and they've already wink, wink, been told, yeah, go ahead and take it.
12: It's not fair.
3: Because
12: the league benefits from this, right? They get a lot of money out of this themselves and they're going to spread it out to the other teams. So there you go.
3: I don't like it. It's wrong for the fans. It's so not fair, right?
12: Well, we might get a baseball team.
3: No, we're not going to get a baseball team. If we can't keep a soccer team here, and the thing is, it's not fair because we can keep that team here. The fans do turn out. We're talking 20,000 fans plus a game.
12: I was just at a game last month, and I was stunned to see how full the stadium was because it was the momentum of the finals last year, too. So let's keep going.
3: Let's keep going. All right, we are going to keep going. Robin Gill is in for Mike Smith today, so that is coming up next. And don't forget, if you missed anything on our show, make sure you check out our Mornings with Simi podcast, available anywhere you get your podcasts. Thank you so much for joining us today. Our show produced by Scott Shantz and Mark Staling. 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Your News to 9 is coming up next.

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2: In Richmond, watch for a crash involving a flipped vehicle. Steveston Highway and Number 3 Road westbound is fully blocked and all directions are impacted. Then in Burnaby, roadwork Hastings is down to a single lane westbound after boundary and a stalled semi in Langley. Highway 1 eastbound at 264th, the merge lane is partially blocked. 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
18: Global news at 9 a.m. Good morning. I'm John Strait. More hot weather and no rain in the forecast along the south coast for at least another week. Here's Global's Mark Madrigo with more.
13: What was quite a weekend with a massive high-pressure ridge. Temperatures soared most areas. Two dozen record high temperatures were set in BC yesterday, and more will fall today. Here in the lower mainland, will be just as hot today as yesterday, but we will cool a few degrees tomorrow and into Wednesday, Thursday as well, but generally sunny skies. And present weather charts show little or no rain all the way through this week, of course, and into next week, too.
18: Thank you, Mark. As temperatures soar across the province, a new wildfire has popped up near Cultus Lake. The BC Wildfire Service says the fire was first spotted this morning and is burning close to the Jade Bay Day Campground just east of the Columbia Valley Highway. Crews say the fire, currently at 1.1 hectares, is out of control and expected to grow. The cause is currently under investigation. One person's in police custody after Richmond RCMP responded to an incident in YVR involving a person who accessed an aircraft without authorization. Mounties say specialized police resources responded alongside partners at the airport. Now, the investigation is ongoing. No word on possible charges. The federal government is announcing $1.5 billion in tariff relief. Industry Minister Melanie Jolie says the new bank will make available three-year low-interest loans of up to $50 million to tariff-hit businesses.
19: Short-term, our goal is to provide liquidities to companies in order for them to keep their workers. Medium-term, what we're trying to do is really to help businesses adapt, pivot, try to get into new markets. And long-term, what we're doing is we're building Canada strong.
18: There's also a $500 million top-up to the Regional Tariff Response Fund. Prime Minister Mark Carney says his government will contribute $270 million to buy items from a NATO list for Ukraine.
20: There are a series of packages that are made available. Canada's participated in a number of them. They're not divisible as package. You can't send part of a missile system. You have to send the whole thing. And with this money, we're going to be able to complete one of the packages with some Nordic partners, with Belgium and others. So the president was not surprised, and President Zelensky was grateful.
18: Carney making the announcement in Armenia this morning, where he addressed world leaders at the European Political Community Summit. Canada is the first non-European country to attend this summit. A new TD survey shows more Canadians are planning to save or invest their tax refund this year.
21: The survey shows 47% of respondents plan to save their tax refund, up from 29% last year, led by the Gen Z cohort. 63% of Gen Z respondents intend to sock away their refund, a significant jump from 30% in 2025. More than a third of survey respondents said they'll use their refund to pay down debt, compared with 23% last year, while a quarter of people say they will use the money to cover day-to-day expenses. Michelle Zedekian, The Canadian Press.
18: This is pretty scary. On final approach, a U.S. commercial airliner over a busy highway brushed the roof of a truck.
22: United Flight 169 on approach at New Jersey's Newark Airport Sunday, coming in low, apparently too low. That sound from the dash cam of a tractor trailer on the New Jersey Turnpike carrying a load of bread, when Port Authority police and the trucking company say the tire on a wheel of the Boeing 767 hit the cab of the truck. The plane was able to land, but apparently not without damage. This from Live ATC.
23: There's a hole in the side of the airplane.
22: The driver of the truck sent to the hospital with non-life-threatening injuries. The NTSB is investigating. Dave Packer, ABC News.
18: And some frightening moments aboard a United Airlines flight after a passenger allegedly attacked a flight attendant and made a move towards the cockpit.
24: Air traffic control audio capturing the emergency and calls for police as the flight from the Dominican Republic was taxiing at Newark International Airport Saturday.
25: We're asking for a gate ASAP, and we need to be met by law enforcement.
24: Police say officers moved in after the plane arrived at the gate and detained a 48-year-old male without incident who was taken to the hospital for psychiatric evaluation. One crew member was offered medical attention but declined.
18: That's Andrew Dimbert with the story. Global News time is 9:04. 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
2: In Richmond, watch for a crash involving a flipped vehicle. Steveston Highway and Number 3 Road westbound is blocked. All directions are impacted. In Burnaby, you've got road work. Hastings westbound after Boundary are down to one lane. And a stalled semi and Langley Highway 1 eastbound at 264th. The merge lane is partially blocked. Visit Mr. Lube Plus Tires from May 8th to 10th. And $2 from every oil change will go towards the MS Society of Canada. No appointment needed. In the CKNW Traffic Center, I'm Ian Wilson.
18: Thank you, Ian. Now the Global Sky Tracker. Weather sunny today with a high of 29 degrees away from the water. Tonight clear, low of 13. Tomorrow right through to Friday, more sunshine. Highs of 25, lows of 18. Saturday, mix of sun and cloud. High of 19, low getting down to 10. Outside, CKNW in downtown Vancouver, 16 degrees and partly cloudy. Now the business news. Dow lower, 443. TSX is down 101. Canadian dollar, it's trading lower right now at 73.56 cents. U.S. Global News Time, 9:05. I'm John Strait.
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1: Hi, everyone. Welcome to the Mike Smith Show on this Monday morning. I'm Robin Gill, sitting in for Mike, who's taking the day off. Well, we are going to be talking about the uncertainty of the Whitecaps. Are they staying? Are they going? Is it a done deal that they could be going to Las Vegas? That's coming up later in the show. Plus, six people are running for mayor of Vancouver. For now, that is. That number could grow, as we all know. It's a crowded ballot, so we're going to get some analysis on that. I know the municipal election is, you know, months away, but it's something to pay attention to now. But first, we're going to be talking about how Mark Carney has selected Jonathan Wilkinson to serve as Canada's next ambassador to the European Union. Now that the Liberals have their majority, Wilkinson can head off to this posting. He's held the North Vancouver-Capilano riding for the Liberals throughout the past four elections, but can the Liberals hang on to this riding? We're bringing in Stuart Prest. He's a political science lecturer at UBC. Stuart, thanks so much for taking the time to join us here on the Mike Smith Show.
2: Good to be with you, Robin.
1: Given that Wilkinson was dropped from cabinet, how important is it that he be the one to go to Europe for Canada?
2: I think it is a way for the Mr. Carney to effectively say thank you to Jonathan Wilkinson. It's sort of a consolation prize, given that he didn't make it into the revamped cabinet, and a recognition that he had been an effective cabinet minister under Justin Trudeau. And it's sort of saying it's not you, it's us. We're just going in a different direction. And so this kind of posting is a kind of thank you that's not uncommon for politicians who have served in senior cabinet positions who are then turned out to pasture.
1: Mark Carney, though, has a very keen interest in Europe, and he's there right now. How much of a role is Wilkinson going to actually have, or could you see Mark Carney bigfooting him in this scenario?
2: I think it's a distinct possibility. We know that Mark Carney likes to be the first diplomat for Canada to make these splashes, as he has already become known for on the international stage. And so I think to the extent that Mr. Wilkinson is involved, it will be to some extent in a facilitating role, doing that work of maintaining and building on connections in the wake of the high-profile appearances such as we're seeing right now from Mr. Carney.
1: If you're just tuning into the Mike Smith Show, I'm Robin Gill. We're talking to Stuart Prest, political scientist at UBC, about Jonathan Wilkinson heading off to the EU to be the newest ambassador. Stuart, who do you think is going to potentially replace Jonathan Wilkinson? What's the pool of potential candidates like right now? Has anybody even thought about that?
2: I don't know that anyone was thinking about this, so we do have to wait to see if there's any particular names that bubble up. But I would think that there will be quite a bit of interest in taking on the Liberal banner in North Van Capilano, because it is a safe Liberal seat. It seems very likely that the Liberals will be able to hold on to it in a by-election, which I think explains why the government is so confident making this move. And the Liberals seem to be the winning ticket at the moment, and I don't know that other parties are even going to really put up much of a fight. We've already heard that Abby Lewis won't be contesting the seat, so the NDP is, in that sense, kind of waving the white flag. So winning that nomination becomes a ticket into Parliament seems all but certain.
1: But part of that riding is West Vancouver, and West Vancouver has conservative tendencies.
2: Oh, absolutely. I think it is a divided riding. We can see the much more urban feel of the North Vancouver side of the riding. And then we know that city of North Vancouver really, in many ways, has shifted in that progressive urban direction. And so it's a place where Liberals are going to do well. But I do think it will continue to be divided. I think the numbers favor the Liberals, given the way polling is showing right now. But I think it is one of those places where if the election really is a hard-fought contest, the next election to come, then this will be one of the battleground ridings.
1: And it's because the Liberals have their majority.
2: That's right. Liberals have a majority right now. They are going to have a majority even going into a by-election period once Mr. Wilkinson steps down and the seat is vacant. It's a razor-thin majority, but it still counts. And so the next election is likely not to be for another 3 years at this rate, but a lot can change in 3 years, so we'll have to see. After the by-election happens, again, I expect it to go the Liberals' way, but a lot can change in 3 years when we get to the next general election.
1: When do you think we'll have this by-election?
2: I would expect that so Mr. Wilkinson says he'll be stepping down in the summer to take up this new role, so that means the by-election has to happen in the next 6 months, so before the end of the year, but perhaps not too much before the end of the year. I think mid-fall sometime.
1: Looking back at what we're looking at here with this this new role for Jonathan Wilkinson, talk about why Europe is such an important ally for Canada, given the tensions that we have with the U.S.
2: Oh, it's proving to be an absolutely vital a linchpin of the Liberal strategy for how to effectively build out options for Canada on the international scene. We, in the last 30 years, have become really integrated in the United States military, economic, social, cultural orbit in just so many ways. And so Europe is a society, it's a political entity that has the heft, the political weight internationally to offer a counterweight to Canada. And of course, there are these long-running ties between Canada and the continent as well. And so there is a kind of natural affinity there. A group of democracies looking to maintain aspects of the rule of law in this uncertain world. That is the kind of project that clearly Mark Carney and Canadians broadly want to be a part of. And so deepening those ties, finding ways to turn Canada towards Europe and more away from the United States as a way to build an insulation as the U.S. continues to be this unpredictable entity on the international stage.
1: Stuart, we're going to have to leave it at that. Thanks so much for taking the time to speak to us on a Monday morning.
2: Always a pleasure. Thank you.
1: Stuart Prest is a political scientist at the University of British Columbia. We have been talking about Jonathan Wilkinson, who is now heading off to Europe. He is remaining in his MP role for a few more months, but he should be heading off to the European Union, and that will leave his North Vancouver Capilano riding open for a by-election. We're going to take a break, but when we come back, as you know, Whitecaps fans have been taking to the streets, they've been taking to social media, they have online petitions. Is it all for naught? Is it already a done deal that the Whitecaps could be moving to another city? We're going to talk about that after the break. I'm Robin Gill, sitting in for Mike Smith.
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1: Hi, everyone. Welcome back to the program. I'm Robin Gill, sitting in for Mike Smith on this Monday morning. Whitecaps fans have taken to the streets. They've taken to social media. They've taken to online petitions, all in an effort to keep the team here in Vancouver. Kevin Kerr is with the Southsiders. He spoke on the program last week. He isn't happy with the idea of the team potentially moving to Las Vegas.
13: I don't know if the billionaire Gustafson will take it. I mean, he's got the money. He could just pay the expansion fee and get his own club. I don't know why he's got to come take Whitecaps. Like, I don't know if the league's not ready to expand into Vegas yet, or like if that's the easiest route for him. But he can take daddy's money and go play elsewhere.
1: Joining us now is Patrick Johnston, a sports columnist with Post Media. Patrick, thanks so much for taking the time to speak to us.
14: I'm happy to be here, Robin.
1: Patrick, is it a done deal?
14: No, absolutely not. I mean, that's the hardest thing to understand here, is that the Vegas idea, I think, actually caught the league off guard. So certainly we know that the notion of having another site was floated, and there was certainly there's discussion, as I think we know, a few weeks back, amongst league owners at sort of league meetings about what do we do if we can't find an owner and where are we at, which is that right now the team still has an owner that's trying to sell the team, plays in a stadium that they don't particularly like, and that there's sort of no long-term plan other than the idea of a stadium at Hastings Park, but nothing firm. So, you know, everything up in the air. But that said, the alternatives aren't exactly jumping up and down. We do have a group now in Vegas, and let's be clear, it's Mummy's money that he's working with.
1: I love that.
14: But no, there is a group in Vegas that are, you know, would like to get a team. They say that we're going to do it. There's actually, I think, several groups, and I think the best read on this is that this is a group that certainly has an interest in bringing a team, and the league has talked in the past. Don Garber himself 3 years ago was sort of going down the list of markets they'd like to go to, and there's a lot of them. There's Detroit, there's Tampa, there's Phoenix, there's Vegas. Sacramento has sort of been on the radar as well. Like, these are all sort of mid-tier cities. I mean, Phoenix obviously is a big place. Vegas is obviously glitzy, but already has a couple sports teams. So, you know, they're all venues that would do well with a team, have sort of second division teams that do well already. But at the end of the day, the league wants to stay here. Vancouver is an important market for them. Obviously, they got Thomas Mueller in here, like the World Cup City, all these things. So, no, it's not a done deal because, first of all, there is no deal. And second of all, they're working to keep the team here.
1: Does it benefit the league, though, to move it somewhere else? Do they financially benefit?
14: Well, yeah. I mean, there would be a relocation fee. And I think the fan there makes a good point, which is that, same time, I think we all understand that an expansion team would bring more money to the league's coffers than a relocation fee, if you will. Partly because if you're selling the team to a new owner, you're already asking a fair bit of money for a team that, at least in Vancouver, is a very popular fan story. But it is a good question, because the league itself, the finances are pretty up in the air. There's really only a handful of teams, maybe only three, that make a substantial amount of money. It's the two teams in LA and Miami make a huge amount of money. And then a lot of teams that are bringing up the rear. The Whitecaps are at the very back. They struggle to build revenue beyond just tickets. And in a league where, player costs have gone way up and travel costs have gone up, that's a challenge. And that continues to be a challenge for the Whitecaps. And it is part of the reason why they're so interested in trying to get a management deal, taking over perhaps from Pabco at BC Place.
1: If the owner has been talking to, 100 mm-hmm. different parties, what mm-hmm. does that say about the ability to sell the Whitecaps?
14: Well, that's a great point. I mean, certainly there's been a lot of interest. And I think, the mayor last week indicated he had heard that there are actually maybe a couple new groups. And I've heard at least one or two groups that I think, I don't know if serious is the word, but they're certainly trying to see if they can make it work, at least as sort of an interim project. But yeah, like the fact that they've been trying to find a new owner for a year and a half publicly is concerning. You're absolutely right. Like, who is going to buy this team? And I think that's the problem they've run into. I know that there's at least 100 teams or 100 groups have made inquiries. And then beyond that, of those, 30 ended up signing agreements, basically look at the Whitecaps' internal data, where they're at, what their projections are. And clearly, that is the concern, that the finances are a problem right now. And unless they change, it's going to continue to be the story.
1: What did the owner pay for the team, and what is it worth now?
14: Well, it was, I think the number was $40 million the team joined the league in 2011. They were mm-hmm. officially confirmed in 2009, if I'm not mistaken. But it's gone up 10 times, right? Like, this team is estimated to be worth, according to Forbes, is give or take $420 million, something
1: wow.
14: like that. That's the valuation, right? Yeah, which is a story of how the league has grown, and partly, that is part of the reason why the league does not want the team to move, because if the team moves, then people might start asking questions and saying things like, wait, a team that's putting 25,000 people into a stadium isn't viable? Like, it can't work in that market? What's going on in this league? And, it is the league's finances are tricky. Let's be clear. They made a bet on a TV contract with Apple going fully into streaming.
1: Yeah.
14: That has not delivered, I think, the sort of benefits they hoped it would. It struggles for national advertising revenues. I mean, the number one source of revenue around the league is, and this is part of the Whitecaps' problem, is healthcare, right? Think about your local team in the U.S. Well, they're signing on with the local hospital network, right? Like, that's just not something that's going to happen here. Number two in the U.S. In the MLS is gambling, right? And
1: yeah.
14: So we have one authorized gambling outlet here, and Plano, BCLC. And I know that's been a frustration with the Whitecaps, because they're like, hey, we're big and viable. Why are you sponsor the Canucks? Like, you're interested in sponsoring sports. What's going on? So that's, I know, been a sticky point for the team. I suppose that's a question for BCLC on why perhaps the Whitecaps don't present value to them, and maybe a lesson in the answer. But yeah, it's a challenging league. And in the whole, I think they do want, for the brand, they do want to stay in Vancouver. They recognize that Vancouver brings value in terms of prominence and visibility, because Vancouver is a well-known city around the world.
1: For sure. Patrick, we're going to leave it at that. Thank you so much. Really enjoyed this conversation.
14: It was happy to be here. Robin, take care.
1: You too. Patrick Johnston is a sports columnist with Post Media. We have been talking about whether the Whitecaps are indeed leaving. Could they be going to Las Vegas? Patrick says it's not a done deal yet. But at the end of the day, it comes down to the bottom line. If they sell this team, they stand to make millions of dollars. Is it really about the stadium, or is it about making some money and selling this team? We want to hear your thoughts. You can leave us a message on our buzz lines. We're going to take a break, but when we come back, have you noticed that the prices at the pumps have gone up yet again? We're going to talk to Dan McTague. He's the president for Affordable Energy. I'm Robin Gill, sitting in for Mike Smith.

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14: Global News at 9:30. Good morning. I'm John Strait. A man's in police custody after an early morning security breach at YVR. At around 4 a.m., RCMP responded to a call about a man who had slipped through a security gate and made his way onto the south runway, where he accessed an aircraft without authorization. After a large police presence, the man was eventually arrested. No word on possible charges. Just as the temperatures begin to rise, the City of Vancouver is cutting funding to a program that helps the city's most vulnerable stay cool. Global's Kareem Gouda reports.
15: The Cool Kit program began in 2022 as a response to the deadly 2021 heat dome. The kits contain spray bottles. Global's Kareem Gouda reports. The Cool Kit program began in 2022 2022 as a response to the deadly 2021 heat dome. The kits contain spray bottles, towels, water bottles, hats, and

0: A more precarious situation for people living on the downtown east side, especially as weather and demographics shift.
1: When we do our outreach walks, so you know, when hot weather hits, we increase our outreach walks. We're kind of running out of liquids within 2-3 blocks of our location because people are just super thirsty and they're just very hot, right? So it's concerning when we're seeing the kind of extreme temperatures we're seeing. And also with the kind of shifting populations we're seeing. We're seeing more seniors now living unsheltered. We're seeing more teens. And, you know, when you're a senior and living on the street, you're not necessarily equipped for the kind of temperature changes or just the kind of day-to-day changes.
0: In response, one city councillor, Lucy Maloney, is tabling a motion on Wednesday to bring back the program as well as extending cooling center hours during the summer months. Kareem Gouda, Global News.
2: A motion goes before the Vancouver Park Board tonight, calling on staff to review parking fees at several beaches. Last month, Global News reported that the Park Board began charging $1 an hour in 2024 to park at Spanish Banks, boosting it to $1.50 last summer. Then it went to $4.25 an hour on April 1st, an increase of 183%. The motion will look at ways to freeze, reduce, or even eliminate some beach parking fees. Stateside, U.S. President Donald Trump says his latest plan to reopen the Strait of Hormuz begins today. It's called Project Freedom and involves providing a protective shield for ships navigating the strait.
3: The president calling this new effort a humanitarian gesture to help ships linked to countries not involved in the war, and threatening any interference with the operation will unfortunately have to be dealt with forcefully. Trump's announcement coming after two more cargo ships were reportedly attacked Sunday by multiple small crafts off the coast of Iran.
2: That's ABC's Mary Bruce. And in sports, NHL playoff action, Montreal moving on to the second round. The Canadiens holding on for a 2-1 win over the Lightning in Game 7. Habs goalie Jakub Dobesh made 28 saves to keep his team alive.
4: I don't know. I still cannot really process everything that's happening. Just inside, I'm really happy, but I think it's going to kick in later. Dream big, I guess. I don't know. That's, you know, I always been a dreamer, always wanted these moments, and this is definitely one of the coolest games and situations I've ever been.
2: The Canadians move on to face the Buffalo Sabres in a second-round series beginning on Wednesday. Global News Time, 9:33. 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
5: In Richmond, watch for a crash involving a flipped vehicle, Steveston Highway and Number 3 Road. All directions are affected with a tow truck on scene. Then in Burnaby, roadwork on Hastings has you down to one lane westbound after Boundary and a stalled semi in Langley. Highway 1 eastbound at 264th. The merge lane is partially blocked. 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In the CKNW Traffic Center, I'm Ian Wilson.
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8: Hi, everyone. Welcome back to the program. I'm Robin Gill, sitting in on this Monday morning. Not sure if you looked at the price at the pumps today, but the average price per liter of gas in Metro Vancouver rose by nearly a dime in the last week. Experts say it's a small jump compared with the rest of the country. Joining us now is Dan McTague. He's the president of Canadians for Affordable Energy. Hi, Dan.
9: Oh, hi, Robin. Good to be here.
8: If this is a small increase, what does that say about how normalized these high gas prices have become in Metro Vancouver?
9: Well, I don't know how one defines small, but 10 cents is a pretty significant increase for most people. Average use of maybe 60 liters a week, that amounts to an additional $6 on top of the 30 cents, 40 cents a liter you've already seen since the beginning of the war, up and down. So, and we were in the 160, 170 range when the war began, and now we're in the 225 range. And, you know, where does it end? And I know some people may want to minimize or trivialize that, but, oh, by the way, Robin, it's going up 5 cents a liter on Saturday, on Wednesday. So gasoline at some places, 223, 224, 225 will be heading up next.

0: at 5 cents a liter, pushing towards 230. Now, that's not the all-time high, but it does push us into an area that's awfully close to where we were back on October the 7th, 2022, when we last saw prices at 241.9, the high water mark here for Vancouver, and diesel, which is already at the record high in the 251, 252 range, some hot places a little higher, will be heading up 2 cents a liter on Wednesday. So if you're thinking about it, don't, because it's going to go up probably even a little higher by the end of the week.
1: Well, look at the volatility of, you know, oil prices. Look at what's happening with the latest developments with the U.S.-Iran war. It's just going to get worse as the summer progresses because there doesn't seem to be any peace in the future.
0: And even if there was, Robin, the damage is done. Mm-hmm. The amount of time it will take to recover the draw of what amounts to a net 13 million barrels a day means that the world is short at this time, early May, about 1.1 billion barrels of oil that's been offline. It is the most severe energy crisis that hasn't quite been priced in. But we are going to be facing, and I'm not one for hyperbole, a rather severe reckoning in which we are going to have to make decisions globally as to how to get demand down to meet the lower supply. And that's not just true of oil. It's obviously true of LNG. It's true of diesel, jet fuel, as we know, and gasoline. So, you know, by the end of this month, another 2 to 3 weeks, I think the tipping point will have been breached, and we will see not just high prices, but likelihood that many nations will have to engage in rationing of the scarce products that they currently have.
1: Doesn't this remind you of the 70s?
0: It does, but I think in terms of numbers, it's worse, only because the 70s saw a 5% decrease, not a 20% decrease. And worse is that we have used really the cushion. The main cushion we had was the emergency release of supplies by International Energy Agency nations, OECD. Those that do rely on oil aren't exporters or net exporters. We are looking now at the drawdown, not just in the vessels that are empty, but also, of course, the many emergency supplies globally, which makes this bad situation that much worse. Markets have not properly calibrated or calculated this. I see the last comments from Donald Trump, the president of the United States, saying to oil execs that this war is going to go on for quite some time. Markets are very nervous even about the attempt to try to get a few vessels through there and what that might mean in terms of tipping off even greater conflict. What this really means is that the world needs to brace itself for what is going to be a very, very severe drought in hydrocarbons come this summer, and there's really no other way around it. The world uses it for everything, including the making of EVs or things that we think are renewable. Your China's made of solar power panels, hydrocarbons used for windmills. All of these things do have a base in oil and gas, and so much as we can sort of wish it away, it's still very much an important component of our global economy, and we're going to get an experience on the scale we haven't seen. And I was around in 73, much younger. This is going to be far worse, and I think the numbers right now are not really quite telling the story of just how bad it's going to get, not to be too overdramatic about this.
1: Well, I remember seeing the lineups for fuel in the States, right, because of the rationing and whatnot. Are you envisioning that?
0: There could be that. The federal government has something called the, I'm paraphrasing what it is, I became familiar with it in my time as a member of parliament because we had some issues in the early 2000s, but the Energy Emergency Supplies Act, written in 1985, has two basic formulas. One is allocation, that's to make sure that there's enough in certain regions, and the second one is rationing. So the provisions are in place where there is a shortage, and that shortage would only happen in a circumstance, what we're now seeing. A lot of people may not have been aware of the fact that the very large crude carriers, VLCCs, have been rerouted from the Persian Gulf and are making their way to the U.S. Gulf Coast. When the U.S. president says there's lots of oil and everything's just fine and we're net exporters, expect those ships to be arriving in the next couple of weeks to the U.S. Gulf Coast and draining what we have in other words, making our situation that much more precarious as the world is scrambling for oil. No one has any spare barrels, and the fight for the next 6 to 8 weeks is going to be on, you know, who gets the last barrel of oil out there when there's such a severe shortage of the product.
1: I think you've underscored it by saying there are no spare barrels.
0: No, unfortunately, we're well short of what one would see. I mean, in 2022, when we last saw prices this high, Robin, for instance, diesel, which is at its all-time record here in Vancouver, and that was in June of 2022, that affected about 3% of the global supply of oil. After Russia invaded Ukraine, the response was to really subject them to sanctions. That knocked off about 3% of global supplies. We're talking closer to 20% here. So, on the math alone, the numbers don't lie. And we are really in the last innings before we get to the point where countries are going to have to make some pretty tough and harsh decisions. And I don't think Canada is going to escape that. We're certainly not escaping it when it comes to the loss of our petro status or petro-loony status. In the past, when oil prices went through the roof, we also had the value of the Canadian dollar increase against the U.S. benchmark, and that protected us against it was higher oil prices. We don't have that this time. The Canadian dollar is still trading at 136 pennies to buy one U.S. dollar. That's pretty much what it was on February the 28th, before at the time which the war began on March 1st, and so. That's really an indication of Canada's inability, I think, at this point to really provide any spare barrels, as we talked about earlier here, the fight for the last barrel. Unfortunately, Canada's not in a position to do much to help others, much less in this case, help itself.
1: Dan, we're going to have to leave it at that, but thank you so much for your analysis.
0: My pleasure. Good talking to you again, Robin.
1: You too. Dan McTague is the president of Canadians for Affordable Energy. We are going to take a break, but when we come back, the city of Vancouver canceled the Cool Kit program. Is it time to reinstate it after you saw what the weather was like this weekend? That's a sign of what the summer is going to be like. That story is straight ahead. I'm Robin Gill, sitting in for Mike Smith.
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1: Hi, everyone. Welcome back to The Mike Smith Show. I'm Robin Gill, sitting in on this Monday morning. It is only May, but it sure felt like August this weekend with the warm temperatures. And that could be a preview of what's to come for the rest of the summer. That has prompted one Vancouver councillor to push for the city to reinstate a program that supported people who are vulnerable to heat. One city councillor, Lucy Maloney, is tabling a motion this week to bring back the recently discontinued Cool Kit program. And Lucy Maloney joins us now. Hi, Lucy.
21: Hi, how are you?
1: Let's talk about the program. What did it entail and why was it cancelled?
21: Well, unfortunately, due to budget cuts, this program and other preventative programs and grant programs have been cut. We know that there's unfortunately less and less focus on preventing for extreme heat events, but it's not just extreme declared heat events that are the problem. We know that a lot of older buildings, especially in the city of Vancouver, just aren't designed to deal with higher heat. They absorb heat day after day after day, even when it's not an extreme heat event. And often at night, temperatures aren't cooling enough to prevent negative health effects.
1: Let's talk about what is actually in the Cool Kit. What would it involve?
21: Well, the city has, for the past several years, distributed cool kits for people who can't reach community cooling spaces. And they typically include things like a spray bottle, cooling towel, reusable water bottle, gel packs, and an indoor thermometer. They're really important for people who just can't easily get out, especially at night, to access one of the cooling centres.
1: So how much was this costing the city?
21: Look, for me, the cost is absolutely inconsequential compared to some of the money that we're spending on things that I consider to be a lot less important. You know, we saw the City of Vancouver budget restricted to a 0% property tax increase, and we know that we love paying less tax. But the trouble is that since then, we've seen the ABC councillors bring motion after motion to allocate funding from reserves for things that I consider less important than life-saving heat prevention measures. We've seen funding allocated from city reserves for things that we could have predicted and budgeted for in the 2026 budget, like fireworks, like the police training facility, which is important, but we could have planned for it, you know. The the $300,000 towards the Granville Street pedestrian zone for FIFA. Well, that again wasn't a surprise. We should have planned for that and budgeted for that in the 2026 budget. So I don't like asking to dip into city reserves. That's not something that I would like to do, but I didn't vote for an austerity budget that doesn't recognise the expenditure that's required to protect our city's most vulnerable residents.
1: When you look at the weather we experienced this past weekend, it looks like we're going to have a hot summer. We already have water shortages. Don't all these factors signal that this program needs to be reinstated? And what hope do you have that the rest of council will support your motion?
21: Look, I must say it's looking grim, but staff did give feedback on the motion, just saying that the main thing standing in the way of doing this is resourcing. I really hope that my fellow councillors, particularly the council majority, can see that this is about saving lives. You know, it's almost exactly the five-year anniversary of the heat dome in which there were 619 excess deaths from some of the most vulnerable populations in our province. Over 100 Vancouverites died. We just don't want to see something like that happen again. We know summers are getting hotter, and the Environment and Climate Change Canada organisation projects that 2026 will be one of the hottest years on record.
1: Lucy, you do know that when we do experience something like the heat dome, and there's a very strong possibility that could happen again this summer, you know that the city will likely go into its funds and produce money to help support the more vulnerable, don't you think?
21: Well, I really do hope so, because that's the right thing to do. We just we don't want to see the kind of tragedy that we saw 5 years ago, and we know that it's preventable. And I'm so disappointed that the recent funding cuts have cut things like the city's non-market housing climate resilient retrofit program. I went to visit a social housing centre in our city where heat pumps were installed and extra insulation and upgraded windows, which just helps to keep homes comfortable during the hot summer months. And this was a seniors housing centre, and it's going to be really protecting the health of those seniors, but also just making summers more pleasant for them. And it wasn't a lot of money that the city was investing, but it also opens up the possibility of accessing senior government funding as well. So it's really short-sighted to be cutting programs like this with summers getting hotter and hotter.
1: Lucy, what is the plan for extreme heat days other than opening up cooling centres? What does the city have concretely set out so that people here in Vancouver, or especially the vulnerable people, will know that there is a plan in place?
21: Well, we do have misting stations and extra water available, the little water stations that get attached to the mains in a lot of areas. We also have the cooling centres, but I'd like to see the cooling centres kept open for longer. And another thing that this motion actually does ask staff to explore is allocating existing city vehicles, buses that are air conditioned, to help bring people to cooling centres, and pushes for advocacy for TransLink to deploy air conditioned buses throughout the summer months, and to explore fare-free transit during declared extreme heat events. Because if you think about the people most likely to suffer during the heat, so seniors and disabled people and people from the poorer areas of the city, sometimes getting out to a cooling centre during the night is just not easy. And we need to make sure we've got good outreach to those people to prevent the health issues that we know come from higher temperatures.
1: Why do you think there's opposition to your motion?
21: I think it's just budget cuts. I think it's just funding. You know, I hate to say it, but we're in an election year, and a lot of announcements I see as being favourable to the re-election of the majority, and I think that we're losing our way in terms of priorities. I think that this is a huge priority. I remember living in an apartment with my family during the heat dome and finding it really hard as able-bodied, fit people with access to resources to get relief from the heat, and just hearing about the tragedy unfolding was something that I never want to experience again.
1: Thanks so much for taking the time to speak to us on the Mike Smith Show.
21: It was great to talk to you. Thanks.
1: Lucy Maloney is a Vancouver City councillor. As she mentioned, we are in an election year. There are six people running for the mayor of Vancouver. It's a very crowded ballot. We're going to be talking about that with Bill Tillman after the news. I'm Robin Gill, sitting in for Mike Smith.

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15: Global News at 10 a.m. Good morning. I'm John Strait. More temperature records expected to fall today after a hot weekend on the south coast. Global's Mark Madriga has more.
16: The ridge of high pressure we had on the weekend will certainly be around today with more hot weather. That ridge will weaken a little as we move through the week, meaning temperatures will come down a few degrees each day, but it will stay dry all week long. And present weather charts show little or no rain for Metro Vancouver, not just this week, but next week too.
15: Meantime, the number of active wildfires in BC rising with the hot weather in many parts of the province. BC Wildfire Service saying there are 31 blazes burning right now. That's up from 19 over the weekend, including new ones sparking near Cultus Lake. Four classified as burning out of control. The BC Wildfire Service says a blaze in the Caribou region is now classified as being held. The wildfire had prompted an evacuation alert for eight properties there. One person's in custody after Richmond RCMP say they responded to an incident at YVR involving a person who accessed an aircraft without authorization. Mounties say specialized police resources responded alongside partners at the airport. Investigation is ongoing. No word on possible charges at this point. One person was arrested after a social media trend in which people raced through the Church of Scientology buildings. It landed in Vancouver over the weekend.
17: What happened in downtown Vancouver today?
18: It's called speed running, a viral social media trend where participants storm through Scientology facilities running as fast as possible without getting stopped. Participant Dominic Tomkovich.
19: Police came came immediately after the first M80 grenade was thrown in front of the Scientology building, and that's when a lot of stuff just, like, all hell broke loose.
18: Officers were able to disperse the crowd, but the group returned a few hours later. In the chaos, a 16-year-old was arrested. Sergeant Adam Donaldson.
20: From what I understand, he actually pushed an officer, and he was taken into custody for that. The decision was made not to recommend a criminal charge.
18: This social media trend started in the U.S. A speed runner in Los Angeles who refused to be identified says it's about greater transparency from Scientology. We reached out to the Church of Scientology, but did not hear back before our deadline. Darius Zargar, Global News.
15: The man is set to appear in court today after being charged in connection with a random attack on the Cambie Bridge this weekend. This happened Saturday morning. Police say a man was yelling at people, then punched someone. The suspect was chased down by VPD officers and arrested at Yukon and West 2nd Avenue. William Sadler facing two counts of assault, uttering threats, and willfully resisting or obstructing police. The warmer temperatures meant an estimated 25,000 runners had to adjust their strategy while racing through the streets of Vancouver yesterday.
21: Electrolytes, yeah. For the heat.
22: So. Yeah, got some water, got some gel for fuel, and then electrolytes in the back.
23: Environment Canada had the start of the race at about 15 degrees. Great weather for spectators, but not so much for runners.
24: I think it's too warm coming from a lot of rainy days, but I think I'm adjusted to it.
25: And I'm from the Pacific Northwest, so we run in the rain and the cold.
26: I am a little disappointed that it is as warm as it is. I was hoping for a little bit cooler.
23: Vancouver Coastal Health encouraged caution during the marathon. No heat warning was issued, but temperatures were higher than normal.
27: Let's go.
23: An oasis of Dixie cups were a welcome sight thanks to an army of volunteers as the first runners came through. Drinking it or splashing it, it was a cool relief as temperatures inched a degree or two.
27: Water.
23: But one elite marathon runner didn't seem too fazed by the heat after 2 hours and 33 minutes under the sun.
28: How are your legs? I can't believe you did a marathon 3 weeks ago.
29: I didn't feel the heat so much as... my legs just was feeling heavy towards the end, yeah.
23: These racers beat the heat with one more marathon under their belt. Grace Key, Global News.
15: And Fujiwara Kosuke from Japan winning the marathon with a time of just over 2 hours and 22 minutes. Canadian Max Turek took a top spot in the half with 1 hour, 3 minutes, 29 seconds. Over $260,000 was raised for charity. Global News time is 10:04. 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
30: In Delta, watch out, the lights are out where Ladner Trunk Road meets the Highway 99 southbound exit. Be sure to use the all-way stop procedure. Then in Burnaby, you've got road work on Hastings westbound after Boundary, putting you down to one lane, and a stalled semi in Langley, Highway 1 eastbound at 264th, partially blocking the merge lane. Traffic is slow. 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In the CKNW Traffic Center, I'm Ian Wilson.
15: Thank you. Now the Global Sky Tracker. Weather sunny with a high of 29 degrees today away from the water. Tonight clear, low of 13. Tomorrow right through to Friday, more sunshine, highs of 25, lows of 18. Saturday and Sunday, mix of sun and cloud, high of 19, low of 10. Outside CKNW in downtown Vancouver, 8 degrees, mostly cloudy. Now the business news. Dow is lower 540 right now. TSX down 221. Canadian dollar is trading lower at 73.45 cents U.S.
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15: 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I'm John Strait.

0: It's what's happening right now. 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
1: Hi, everyone. Welcome back to the Mike Smith Show on this Monday, May 4th. I'm Robin Gill. Thanks so much for joining us. We're going to bring in Bill Tillman, who is a political veteran. He's been a campaigner. He's a strategy and communications consultant. And we're going to talk all things political. Hi, Bill. Happy Monday.
2: Hey, good morning, Robin, and may the 4th be with you if you haven't already heard that.
1: Haven't heard that in a long time. Okay, let's talk about the fact that six people are running for mayor so far, because you know people are going to add their names to the ballot, and they may not always be credible people as well. It's a crowded ballot. What is happening here, and why didn't that... Yeah, let's first talk about what's happening here.
2: Well, what's going on, of course, we have municipal elections across the province in October. And here in Vancouver, there's a pitched battle for the mayoralty. Incumbent Mayor Ken Sim from ABC Vancouver, of course. And so the left said, we've got to get rid of Ken Sim. We've got to get our act together, get a deal done. And the deal turns out that they'll have three mayoralty candidates and 15 council candidates, or up to at least 15 council candidates. So each of the three parties, COPE, One City, and the Green Party, have put forward a mayoralty candidate. So the last time I went to political science school, the last time I ran a campaign, you don't run three people for one position, and you don't run 15 people for 10 positions. Otherwise, you're competing with your so-called allies in the deal. So I just think this is absolutely, this gives definition to the term loony left. It doesn't make sense.
1: So this so-called strategic voting deal is really quite moot.
2: Well, I can't see what the strategy is. That's the problem. If down the road, like we've just had Stephanie Allen, who's a former vice president of BC Housing and some other community things, she's been announced as COPE's candidate. We've got Pete Fry from the Greens. We've got William Azaroff from the One City Party. I have to say, the only one I'd actually ever heard of before this was Pete Fry, because he's a veteran city councillor. You would think the veteran city councillor would be the obvious choice if you can agree on some policy and that the other two parties support that person. But no, Pete Fry is contested by two others. So it's just going to confuse voters who might want to vote on the left side of the fence, or even those on the right who say, I want to get rid of Ken Sim. You know, who do they vote for? Pete Fry, William Azaroff, or Stephanie Allen? It just, you know, it's a complete mess in my view.
1: Doesn't this just give Mayor Ken Sim a win?
2: It certainly helps him. There are other people running too, though. We've got Karima Lamb, who's running on a sort of a center, I guess, center left, center right platform. Rebecca Bly, who quit NPA, or quit ABC, as did Karima Lamb, who was Ken Sim's campaign manager and chief of staff. So there's infighting within ABC Vancouver. So there's those two candidates running for mayor, as well as Ken Sim, and Colleen Hardwick from Team, which is kind of centrist, lean some ways left, some ways right. And in fair disclosure, I ran with them 4 years ago, not running again for anybody. But so there's a lot of serious candidates. I mean, they're all legitimate candidates, but that's going to make it a possibility that something in the mid to high 20% vote is enough to win.
1: Okay, let's switch gears now and talk about the province pausing construction with the redevelopment plan for Burnaby Hospital. We had a lot of listeners call in, and they were very, very concerned about this. And the city of Burnaby itself has been quite vocal about this. The mayor has been vocal and quite concerned about it. How bad does this look for the provincial government?
2: But it's very damaging, obviously, and not something anybody wants to do, I'm sure. But the reality is you've got Burnaby Mayor Mike Hurley just saying the province has abandoned the city, and he is aghast and devastated, and understandably so. I mean, these are not kind of on the drawing books type of proposals. It's not just Burnaby Hospital, the major expansion there, but there's five healthcare projects that have been put on hold, and the government investment, their infrastructure minister, Bowen Ma, says, no, they're still going to happen eventually, but they're slowed down. But you've got a long-term care facility in Delta that had millions of dollars committed to it. Burnaby Hospital redevelopment had millions of dollars of donations committed to it by ordinary people and businesses. And so, you know, that is really a blow. Now, all that said, everyone is also complaining, well, you've got a deficit of $13.3 billion. You've got to stop start cutting costs here. Well, as soon as you do it, you get into trouble. And that's the classic situation in government. Everybody wants lower taxes. Everybody wants a balanced budget. And everybody wants more services and more infrastructure. So it's a challenge for the government. But this does look really kind of last minute stuff.
1: We spoke with Bowen Ma last week, and she insisted that, you know, this would go ahead. But she's also talked about alternatives, that there could be modules, there could be in-home care for long-term care patients or long-term care clients. And she called it a pause. Is that realistic? Is that reframing it in a way that, you know, doesn't really help the government?
2: Well, I think in their heart of hearts, the BC government wants to think that if we get through the current economic problems, particularly with Donald Trump and Kuzma renegotiation, if the economy improves and if income improves, both income tax and personal income tax and corporate tax, then maybe they can relaunch all these and get them going again before the 2028 election. That would be the ideal for them, I'm sure. But you know, it's pretty damaging. We've got a lot of problems in the healthcare sector with hospital closures, ER closures, long wait times. We know that there's thousands of seniors waiting for hundreds of days to get into long-term care. And the government admits this. They're not saying there's no problem. But we heard from the seniors advocate who said the average wait for long-term care has grown from 144 days to 287 days. So, you know, you're getting better part of a year to wait to get into long-term care. And we've got a tsunami of old people like me who will sooner or later need long-term care. So, you know, that's not good for any government of any political stripe. And they've got to try and find a way around that.
1: And even if you don't understand the minutia of it all, the public perception is going to be that you are not spending on healthcare.
2: Yeah, and yet they are. They're spending an awful lot of money on
1: exactly.
2: healthcare. It's the biggest single item by far. It's you know, around 50% of the budget. And so, the vulnerability there, Robin, is that if you're spending 50% of your budget on healthcare and you have to cut your budget, you're going to cut healthcare. I mean, there's almost no way around it. So these are very, very difficult problems. And of course, as we know and as we're hearing from many in the business community, the more debt you have as a province or as a country, the bigger the interest payments, and the interest payments become an increasingly large so-called ministry, basically an expenditure area where you're spending a lot of money on debt servicing in order to just keep everything going that you have, and that it just goes up again. So these are big challenges.
1: We want to hear what you have to say about this pause on the redevelopment of a number of projects that involve healthcare in British Columbia. Call us at 604-280-9898. Bill and I will take your calls and your comments after the break. Stay with us.

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20: Hi, everyone. Welcome back to the program. Robin Gill sitting in for Mike Smith, and joining us is Bill Tillman. We are talking about what's been happening with all these pause on projects, including the massive redevelopment of Burnaby Hospital. We want to hear from you. Call us at 604-280-9898. Our first caller is Robin Chilliwack. Hi, Rob.
21: Hi. Good morning, Robin. Good morning. Good morning, Bill. It's no surprise to me that they're ceasing this project in Burnaby there. Let's remember, Robin and Bill, the NDP, they can't even mandate central air conditioning in long-term care. If you guys remember the heat dome, of course, the heat wave, people died. I heard it on the newscast there before. They can't even mandate central air conditioning. I'm going to say it again, in long-term care. My mom was in the Tabor home in Abbotsford. She passed away in 2024. And now I hear on top of it, these guys, am I correct, Bill? Are they reducing home care? Did I hear that correctly?
20: No, they are thinking about increasing home care instead.
21: Okay. I will tell you, Robin, it was hell on wheels to get my mom. It was close to a 3-year project to get my mom into long-term care. It was so difficult. And you know what Fraser Health kept doing to me and to my twin brother? They kept saying, we'll increase her help. I mean, what does 10, 15 minutes do a day? It does absolutely nothing, Robin. It was terrible. You know how eventually she went in? It goes back to 2019. She ended up in the emergency probably January to February. It was like a six-time thing. I was still working then before I retired. I said to my twin brother, I said, Ron, I can't do this anymore. It was middle of the night calls. You know, she'd wear the life call thing. She'd fall and sometimes stuck under the bed. It was terrible. It was a terrible situation, Robin. I said, I can't go to the emergency anymore, Ron, because Fraser Health was dependent on that. And I told her, I said, look, I can't do this anymore. You know what? She was in the queue very quickly, and she got into the Tabor home. Thank God she had almost 5 years there. They took very good care of her until she passed away on Valentine's Day 2024. But they need to get their act together. No one's getting any younger. I mean, David Eby, are you aware of that? They have to get the fundings. I don't know how they're going to do it, Bill. I mean, maybe I'll leave that question with Bill. Thanks for taking my call, Robin.
20: Yeah, Bill, appreciate what are they going to do?
5: Well,
20: do you think they can reverse policy on this?
5: Yeah, Rob, I'm very sorry to hear about your mom and of course, all of the people who suffered under that heat dome. I think one of the things the government did do pretty quickly that the following year continues to do is provide portable air conditioners for many people who desperately need it. But having our seniors dying due to the weather is just not on at all. I think what Rob talked about was mandating central air conditioning, and I would certainly hope that that's going to become a requirement. The problem that the minister outlined was that the cost per bed was about $1.8 million, which is pretty phenomenally high. And I understand why they had some hesitance about doing that. They need to show a plan that they're going to continue to meet the needs of seniors who need long-term care and in a facility that isn't going to put them in another heat dome, obviously.
20: Let's take our next caller, Ron in Burnaby. Hi, Ron.
6: Hi there. I actually think it's funny that the Burnaby hospitals have been put on hold, closed down, whatever they're phrasing it as. Burnaby has three MLAs. The voters voted NDP. They got what they voted for. Good for them.
20: We should clarify, they're not closing down Burnaby Hospital. They're just pausing the redevelopment of the next phase.
5: Yeah, no, this is a fairly major expansion. There's, I believe, $55 million was raised from donors and in the community, businesses and individuals who wanted to donate and have a bigger Burnaby Hospital. And it needs it. There's no question about that. But it's not closing down. It's a big problem. Well, Ron's right. It's a big problem for NDP MLAs, not just in Burnaby, but a lot of folks in East Vancouver and also in the Tri-Cities area would end up going to Burnaby Hospital, depending on how busy the different hospitals are and what's closest. So it is not an advertisement for your party if you're not able to expand hospital service and there's problems getting in.
20: Yeah, it's a major regional hospital. Let's go to Louisa and Vernon. Hi, Louisa.
7: Hi, how are you?
20: Not too bad. What's your comment or your question?
7: Yeah, I just wanted to say that I'm here in the interior under what my mom, who was a nurse for over 30 years, called inferior health from having seen how the system here operates. And I just want to comment that the NDP's policy on, we're going to have better home care supports and all this stuff, it's really wishful thinking. I've been a caregiver for my mom for several years and recently, thankfully, got her a spot in long-term care. But the quality of supports is absolutely abysmal. And I would say we actually opted to just go private because Interior Health so often cancels last minute. If there's any caregiver in the home who's capable, there's just such a shortage of services, they don't have a choice. They just leave you hanging, and it shows a real lack of understanding of actually the state of home care services and the lack of delivery is, yeah.
20: Louisa, was your mom living on her own or was she with you?
7: She was with me, yeah.
20: Yeah, that's hard, isn't it?
7: Yeah, it is. And I mean, I was quite young and we're going to see more and more, I think, younger people sort of mid-career or trying to start their career put in this similar position. And the reality is that to try and be a full-time caregiver, maintain a full-time job and or start or raise a family is extremely, extremely difficult. And there isn't good supports in place. It's the assumption is that you have a spouse who will be able to take care of you or vice versa, or a child who is retired. And the truth is that a lot of people are realizing their kids are not retired and yet expected to become full-time caregivers for parents in the home.
20: Bill, are we going to hear more stories like this?
5: Yeah, I will have, again, a lot of sympathy for Louise. Both my parents ended up in long-term care, one for a longer period and many years ago now. And it's hard. It's very hard to deal with. It's hard to deal with at home. I have friends who are disabled who have home care workers and, you know, could use more hours for sure. So all of these things are real obvious drains on the financial system that we have in healthcare, and yet they're so needed. And obviously, the more people we can keep at home with help, it's much cheaper to have home care workers coming to someone's home and probably better for them and their families if we can do that. But if we don't provide enough support, then they have to go to long-term care. And of course, at some point, many people do need to be in that kind of a facility. So we've got to maximize the number of people who can stay at home for as long as possible. It's the only way out of this solution or out of this situation. That's the only solution.
20: Louisa, thanks so much for taking the time to call us here on the Mike Smith Show. And Bill, thank you for coming on as well. We're going to wrap it up, but we are taking a pause. And when we come back, we're going to talk about the war between the U.S. and Iran. And is there any potential for an end anytime soon? I'm Robin Gill, sitting in for Mike Smith.
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4: Global News at 10:30. Good morning. I'm John Strait. The federal government is providing $1.5 billion in tariff relief funding. Artificial Intelligence Minister Evan Solomon says the money helps keep workers employed now while helping companies adapt and move into new markets.
8: It's not just about surviving disruptions, but let's face it, we're in a tariff war. We've got to do that. It's about creating more innovative, stronger, more resilient, more competitive companies. Canadian manufacturers are resilient. Our workers are skilled. Our businesses are ready to compete globally when they have the right support.
4: The new funding meant to shore up factories hit by U.S. tariffs, affecting the export of products containing steel, aluminum, and copper. As temperatures soar across the province, a new wildfire has popped up near Cultus Lake. The BC Wildfire Service says the fire was first spotted this morning and is burning close to the Jade Bay campground. That's just east of the Columbia Valley Highway. Crews say the fire, currently at 1.1 hectares, is out of control and expected to grow. Cause is currently under investigation. One person's in police custody after Richmond RCMP responded to an incident at YVR involving a person who accessed an aircraft without authorization. Bounties say specialized police resources responded alongside 1 hectares is out of control and expected to grow. Cause is currently under investigation. One person's in police custody after Richmond RCMP responded to an incident at YVR involving a person who accessed an aircraft without authorization. Bounties say specialized police resources responded alongside partners at the airport.

0: 47% of respondents plan to save their tax refund, up from 29% last year, led by the Gen Z cohort. 63% of Gen Z respondents intend to sock away their refund, a significant jump from 30% in 2025. More than a third of survey respondents said they'll use their refund to pay down debt, compared with 23% last year, while a quarter of people say they will use the money to cover day-to-day expenses. Michelle Zedekian, The Canadian Press.
1: And a monorail was built 40 years ago for Expo 86, and if some had their way, it'd still be running in the city today. Global's Jordan Armstrong explains.
2: The main theme of the World's Fair was transportation, so it made sense there was a monorail system snaking around the entire Expo site. 5.4 kilometers of track, five stations, carrying more than 10 million passengers over 5.5 months, including royalty. But reviews were mixed.
3: How'd you like the ride?
4: It's very interesting.
5: I think it's a little bit bumpy.
2: From bumps to breakdowns.
6: Yesterday, a Calgary woman suffered minor cuts to her head after a ground shoe from the monorail fell off and hit her.
2: Growing pains aside, the monorail became one of the signature attractions of Expo. And there was talk of keeping it in Vancouver and rebuilding it as a downtown people mover.
7: Just picture, if you will, a people mover carrying people from the Dome to Pacific Center parking facility.
8: You take one anchor basically gas down and one anchor being at the south end, Granville Island, and you string a people mover between the two of them. That can create, as a catalyst, a whole range of other innovative opportunities.
2: But there was pushback, particularly from West End residents. And after Expo, the monorail was sold to the Alton Towers Resort in England. Jordan Armstrong, Global News.
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9: In Richmond, beware of a crash. Number 2 Road and Colville Road, just north of Francis. Road work in Burnaby, Hastings westbound after Boundary has you down to a single lane. And out in Langley, there's a stalled semi-highway 1 eastbound at 264th. The merge lane is partially blocked. 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In the CKNW Traffic Center, I'm Ian Wilson.
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1: Global Sky Tracker weather, sunny with a high of 29 today. Tonight, clear, low of 13. Tomorrow through to Friday, more sun, highs of 25, lows of 18. And Saturday, Sunday, mix of sun and cloud, high of 19, low of 10. Outside CKNW in downtown Vancouver, 17 degrees and sunny. Global News Time, 10:34. 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
12: Hi, welcome back to the program. I'm Robin Gill, sitting in for Mike Smith. We want to turn now to the developments in the war between the U.S. and Iran. Today, Iran is threatening to attack American warships trying to get into the Strait of Hormuz. Are we at a yet another impasse? Let's bring in Dave Leventhal. He's an investigative reporter in Washington, D.C. Dave, thanks so much for taking the time to speak to us.
13: My pleasure. Good to be with you, Robin.
12: What do you make of this latest upping the ante between Iran and the U.S.?
13: Yeah, just in the past few minutes, there are reports coming out that indicate that the ceasefire, well, there's no cessation of firing, that's for sure today, and that there have been missiles and other shots taken potentially by Iran, although Iran has not confirmed as much, that involved the UAE and Oman and ships within the Persian Gulf and specifically the Strait of Hormuz. So clearly the situation as it stands at the moment is incredibly fluid. It is quite combustible, and it's likely going to continue to be at a very pitched level at this point before things slow down. Bottom line is that the United States, which has been trying to really find a way to bring things to a conclusion here, that is just not going to be the case, at least anytime in the immediate hours and potentially days.
12: I think when you said this ceasefire is almost a misnomer, really underscores what the situation is like with this war.
13: Without question. And a ceasefire is only... A-

0: as good as the two sides will have it, and both sides at this point seem to be rattling their sabers as opposed to, for example, re-engineering peace talks that have really fallen to the wayside at this point. So to poorly paraphrase Machiavelli, it's very easy to start a war on your own terms. It's very difficult to end a war on your own terms, particularly when you have an adversary in this case, such as Iran, that seems to be willing to play the long game and not just roll over and acquiesce to what the United States wants on its terms. And if that means in a refiring of this war effort and live fire being a daily reality in the Middle East and in Iran, that seems to be something that they are willing to do, as opposed to agree to the United States' terms for opening the Strait of Hormuz, which has really sort of been President Donald Trump's obsession for the past many days.
1: Did Washington really think that Iran was going to roll over?
0: You know, it depends on who you ask within the administration. I mean, Donald Trump has offered a variety of reasons for why the United States entered this war in the first place, or over the course of the war, what the goal truly was. Congress, meanwhile, which is right at a deadline for giving a blessing to continue the war effort and use its war power capabilities, legislatively speaking, is basically kind of frozen on that issue at this point. And there's been an internal debate here in the United States as to whether the ceasefire, which has been in place since early April, put a pause on that procedure. So, you know, a lot of confusion, again, internally here, domestically here in the United States, as to what even the status of Donald Trump's powers are as it relates to the war. To your question of whether the United States expected Iran to roll over, well, if you read and listen back to what Donald Trump was saying early on when this war was first launched, yes, if you just take it at face value, he did expect that this was going to be an overwhelming victory and that there was going to be nothing in the way to the United States getting what it wanted, perhaps in terms of Iran giving up its nuclear program, its military being a force of any reputable source. I mean, these are all things right now that are, at minimum, highly in question.
1: The U.S. government fast-tracked $8 billion worth of weapons to its allies in the area. Hasn't this just prolonged the war and created more proxies?
0: Well, functionally, it has. One could argue that it is giving them resources that they need to defend themselves, generally speaking. But of course, that is something where they are going to likely be using that to defend themselves in the moment. And that moment, of course, being the war with Iran. The United States, meanwhile, is burning through a considerable amount of money in this war effort. Defense Secretary Pete Hegseth, before Congress last week, put that number at $25 billion with a B. That number is almost certainly higher than that as the days have gone on. And this is all coming at a time when the economy in the United States is creaky at best. The world economy is also in peril in certain quarters and sectors, not the least of which is energy. And the United States, meanwhile, has a national debt that is well beyond $31 trillion, which is something that is of great concern to fiscal hawks among the politicians here in the United States, who say that is not sustainable for the United States' long-term future.
1: So given everything that you have said, and given the correlation that when governments are not very popular, they tend to prolong wars, what's the sentiment like with Americans in the U.S.?
0: Well, the sentiment overall is very poor. Donald Trump's poll numbers, if you look at the latest poll numbers that have come out, are not only the lowest that they have been during the second term of his presidency, but over the course of his entire presidency, and that includes in the days immediately after the January 6th attack on the U.S. Capitol, when Donald Trump was about to leave office the first time and was under threat, ultimately acted upon to be impeached for a second time. So that's saying quite a bit. Also, too, the war itself is highly unpopular, still remains popular, as does Donald Trump, among his most ardent supporters, but those most ardent of supporters for Donald Trump are a relatively small minority within the United States in terms of those who identify themselves as full-on Republicans who support Donald Trump. Independents, for example, that in some cases have very much tilted the way of Donald Trump. Donald Trump's been bleeding support from them over the past many months, and that stands in some of these latest polls around 25 to 30% approval rating from those independents. Again, that include many conservatives.
1: But surely they're going to start turning on him in larger numbers. They can't be afraid of him anymore.
0: Well, many people still are, because Donald Trump, if we know one thing about the president, is that he is impulsive. He mm-hmm. is unpredictable at times, and he has the great ability to, when you're focused on one thing, change the conversation in a very dramatic way and send it into another direction. This is all happening with the backdrop of the 2026 midterm elections here in the United States, where we are going to elect a whole new U.S. House of Representatives. One-third of U.S. Senate seats are also up for grabs, and Democrats see a massive opportunity to win back the U.S. House, which they do not control at this point, and also to potentially win back the U.S. Senate, which they also don't control at this point. That speaks to a huge issue for Republicans, Donald Trump's party, in that he would, if that was to come to pass, lose control of Congress, lose control of his ability to ram through legislation as he sees fit or block anything from Democrats that they want to do. The equation would change. We would have divided government, and that would be something that in the final 2 years of Donald Trump's administration would imperil his legislative agenda in a very serious way.
1: Okay, so we're 2 years away from a presidential election. Are there any contenders within the Democratic Party that could be serious challengers to Donald Trump, to the Republicans? Because Donald Trump obviously can't run again unless he changes, unless he changes the law.
0: Well, the Constitution is pretty clear on that question, although that may not stop Donald Trump from flirting with the idea or or talking about it or, you know, who knows what he would do. But yes, this is going to ostensibly be a open presidential election, both on the Republican side and the Democratic side. To your question of whether there are serious Democratic contenders, well, there are lots of people who consider themselves to potentially be serious contenders. That ranges from several governors, including J.B. Pritzker, the governor of the state of Illinois, Josh Shapiro in the state of Pennsylvania, Gavin Newsom in California, and others. There are some senators and other former officials, not the least of which would be Kamala Harris, the former vice president, who has kind of been pointing
1: and
0: poking.
1: She's talking about it, and I don't think she can do this. She couldn't do it then, and I don't think she's going to do it now.
0: Well, this would be the third time, let's remember, that she ran for president if she decides to do it. And she was unsuccessful in 2020, although got quite a consolation prize in the vice presidency. She lost in 2024 under bizarre circumstances, with Joe Biden dropping out kind of at the final hour, not literally, but on a political time frame. And the idea of her running again, I mean, there have been Joe Biden ran three times, although not in close succession, and ultimately won on the third try. But there are plenty of other Democrats who are itching to have their opportunity to run, and definitely some people who have never run before likely to jump into the race. And then on the Republican side, J.D. Vance, the vice president, seems to sort of be the odds-on favorite, at least out of the gate. But it will be most curious to see if he has competition in a serious way for the Republican nomination in 2028.
1: When is the headline going to be Donald the Delusional?
0: Well, depending on what
1: he's delusional at this point.
0: Depending on what publication you read or what television network or radio network you watch or listen to, there are plenty of headlines like that to be had.
1: But Tucker Carlson is now turning on him.
0: Well, and I think you seize on a important thing when you're talking about what the source is. If the sources are coming from places that have been long supportive of Donald Trump or have sort of hitched their proverbial political wagon to Donald Trump and begin to turn on him in a significant fashion, that is quite notable. I mean, the usual suspects out there, more left-leaning organizations or news reports, you expect that. But if it's people who, again, have pretty much been with Donald Trump throughout his second term or maybe through the entirety of his decade plus in electoral politics, then that definitely represents a departure, a change from what we've come to expect. Tucker Carlson being chief among them, who have been very Trump skeptical or even outrightly hostile or critical of Donald Trump, but also too like those such as Megyn Kelly and others who represent a pretty notable faction of the conservative wing of politics here in the United States, and have been very, very MAGA, very Make America Great Again, or MAGA adjacent at minimum for a very long time.
1: Dave, really enjoyed the conversation, not the topic, but enjoyed the conversation and your insight. Thanks so much for taking the time to speak to us on the Mike Smith Show.
0: You're welcome, and thank you, Robin.
1: You bet. Dave Leventhal is an investigative reporter in Washington, D.C. We have been talking all things politics in D.C. and the latest developments in Iran. We want to hear your thoughts. How are you feeling about everything that's happening in the U.S.? It's really destabilized the world. It's destabilized our economy. Call us at 604-280-9898. We want to have your say after the break.
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1: Hi, everyone. We're going to get right to the cut to the chase and get to our callers to talk about their thoughts on the war between the U.S. and Iran. Hardy from Surrey, you're our first caller.
26: Hi, Robin. Thanks for taking my call. It's great to hear you on the radio again. Hopefully you get your own show soon.
1: Oh, you're very kind. Let's talk about what's happening in the world and how it's such a mess.
26: Yeah, I mean, like I told your producer, we're witnessing that rapid acceleration of the decline of the American empire. All empires decline.
1: Yep.
26: And it's not really on Trump. It's on all the enablers. And
1: because they voted him in, right?
26: Well, not only that, but they knew what they were voting for. Russell Voigt had the 2025 plan. The Federalist League has been pushing for this, you know, white Christian national version of America for the longest time. Stephen Miller has been out there. And, you know, there's no, what happens after this is going to be very interesting. There's going to be no Joe Biden approach by the Democrats of let's just get back to civility. People need to be punished for doing un-American things. They put the party over the country. And that is wrong. And that wasn't dealt with last time. Merrick Garland made a huge mistake by doing a political calculation. They cannot. I think America's doomed anyways. I think it's ingrained in their system now, the us and them, the algorithms of social media, the money, the grift, the corruption is just amplified by Trump. And honestly, if you asked me 15 years ago if this had happened, most of us would have said, oh, you're just an apocalyptic person. America's strong. Democracy's strong. No, America has failed here, and I don't see it coming back, sadly.
1: Hardy, I think you've really nailed it, and you're so right on so many points. So thank you so much for taking the time to call us. We're going to take in another caller, Greg in Richmond. What are you thinking these days, Greg?
27: Well, pretty much everything Hardy said.
1: Yeah, but, right.
27: You said that Kamala didn't really do too well. Well, Trump got 77 million votes. She got 75 million. And that was with the North American media basically just going easy on him, giving him a pass, and then going hard on Joe and then Kamala. And if you remember, back in 2016, Hillary actually got 2.8 million votes more than he did. But she took her foot off the gas campaigning, saying, oh, I don't need to go here, I don't need to go there. And then when they got to the ballot box, people said, oh, really, sweetheart? And he snuck in through the Electoral College. But I think once you get Trump out of there, now you can't just take him out. You can't just vote him out, or he can't just leave because it's the end of his second term. He's going to have to be, along with his co-conspirators, he's going to have to be prosecuted. Everything that he's done, you've got to send a message out. You've got to put him in jail to die in prison, because otherwise you're just going to, in 10 years or 15 years, you're just going to have somebody else come along and go, oh, hey, look what he did, and he got away with it. You got to make them pay, just like the law says.
1: Greg, thanks so much for your call, and thank you to all of our listeners. We couldn't get to all of your calls because we've got to get to the news. We're going to take a pause. The news is straight ahead, and when we come back, we're going to talk more about what we were talking about and how it's having an impact on Canadians and how they're struggling. I'm Robin Gill, sitting in for Mike Smith.
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31: Global News at 11. Good morning. I'm John Strait. A man's in police custody after an early morning security breach at YVR. At around 4 a.m., RCMP responded to a call about a man who had slipped through a security gate and made his way onto the south runway, where he accessed an aircraft without authorization. After a large police presence, the man was eventually arrested. No word on possible charges. More hot weather and no rain in the forecast along the south coast for at least another week. Here's Global's Mark Madriga with more.
5: Well, it was quite a weekend with a massive high-pressure ridge. Temperatures soared most areas. Two dozen record high temperatures were set in BC yesterday, and more will fall today. Here in the lower mainland, will be just as hot today as yesterday, but we will cool a few degrees tomorrow and into Wednesday, Thursday as well, but generally sunny skies. And present weather charts show little or no rain all the way through this week, of course, and into next week, too.
31: As temperatures soar across the province, a new wildfire has popped up near Cultus Lake. The BC Wildfire Service says the fire was first spotted this morning and is burning close to the Jade Bay Day Campground. That's just east of the Columbia Valley Highway. Crews say the fire is around 1.1 hectares, out of control, expected to grow. The cause is currently under investigation. Just as the temperatures begin to rise, the city of Vancouver is cutting funding to a program that helps the city's most vulnerable stay cool. Global's Kareem Gouda reports.
6: The Cool Kit program began in 2022 as a response to the deadly 2021 heat dome. The kits contain spray bottles, towels, water bottles, hats, and cooling gel packs, all items aimed at allowing people to stay cool while on the move. Nick Wells with the Union Gospel Mission says without the program, it'll create a more precarious situation for people living on the downtown east side, especially as weather and demographics shift.
8: When we do our outreach walks, so you know, when hot weather hits, we increase our outreach walks. We're kind of running out of liquids within two, three blocks of our location because people are just super thirsty and they're just very hot, right? So it's concerning when we're seeing the kind of extreme temperatures we're seeing. And also with the kind of shifting populations we're seeing. We're seeing more seniors now living unsheltered. We're seeing more teens. And, you know, when you're a senior and living on the street, you're not necessarily equipped for the kind of temperature changes or just the kind of day-to-day changes.
6: In response, one city councillor, Lucy Maloney, is tabling a motion on Wednesday to bring back the program as well as extending cooling center hours during the summer months. Kareem Gouda, Global News.
31: RCMP are investigating after vandals cut a major communications line in northwest BC. TELUS says this is disrupting internet, TV, home phone, and wireless services for some of its customers in communities including Masset, Prince Rupert, Terrace, Smithers, and Burns Lake. 911 services remain available through a TELUS backup system. TELUS says it's activated emergency roaming with another carrier so customers can use their cell phones to stay connected. The company is confirming the damage was caused by vandals attempting to steal copper cables who cut through fiber lines. Specialized equipment is being brought in to repair the extensive damage and restore service as quickly as possible. Prime Minister Mark Carney says $270 million will be going to help Ukraine in its defense against Russia. Carney made the announcement today in Armenia at the European Political Community Summit.
10: There's been a big draw on resources because of the war with Iran, but they have made resources available to Ukraine. These packages are for specific materiel that will be made available to Ukraine.
31: Ukrainian President Volodymyr Zelensky expressing his gratitude.
11: We have to push Putin to the peace, to diplomacy, but when he will be ready, of course. But we have to know that we are not alone, and I'm happy that we not only know, we feel it because of the support of our friends. We are thankful to Canadian friends, to all the people for such strong support.
31: The money will go towards buying items from a NATO list and brings Canada's total monetary support for Ukraine up to $25.8 billion. Global News Time, 11:04. 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
12: In Burnaby, watch for road work on Hastings. Heading westbound after Boundary, you'll be down to a single lane. Out to Langley for a stalled semi. Highway 1 eastbound at 264th, the merge lane is partially blocked. And a crash in Abbotsford, Fraser Highway near Bradner Road, causing delays both ways. 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In the CKNW Traffic Center, I'm Ian Wilson.
31: Now the Global Sky Tracker weather. Sunny today with a high of 29 away from the water. Tonight clear, low of 13. Tomorrow right through to Friday, more sunshine. Highs of 25, lows of 18. Saturday, Sunday, mix of sun and cloud. High of 19, low of 10. Outside, CKNW in downtown Vancouver, 17 degrees and mainly sunny. Now the business news. Dow off 394, TSX down 157. Canadian dollar trading lower, 73.54 cents U.S. Global News Time, 11:06. I'm John Strait.

0: It's what's happening right now. 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
1: Hi, everyone. Welcome back to the Mike Smith Show. I'm Robin Gill, sitting in on this Monday, May 4th. Two-thirds of Canadians believe the national economy is on the wrong track, and they don't think it will improve in the short term. That's according to a new poll done by Canada Pulse Insights. And joining us now is John Wright with Canada Pulse Insights. Hi, John. Nice to talk to you today.
2: Great to be with you, Robin.
1: John, is it basically summing up that we're all depressed in this country because the world is so upside down, the economy doesn't seem to be on track, and we're all a little worried?
2: Well, at least two-thirds of us are, and about a third of the country a lot depressed compared to the rest of us. You know, you kind of reflect on all the years that I've been polling the country, and it's to sort of look, when you look at this, you say, well, where are other spots like this so you can provide some context? So if you go back to August of 2022, you were in a time when the Bank of Canada was just starting to really ratchet up their interest rates. We had the Ukraine Russia war starting, and it was choking oil, and our gas prices were going up, and we were unsettled into some pretty economic headwinds. And before that, if you look way back, you'd be probably in the early 1990s around Brian Mulroney's recession days. So we, before COVID, we would have 53% of the Canadian public saying that the economy was on the right track, and we've never really recovered from that. We've got high as maybe 4 in 10 saying so. So it goes up and down and up and down, but right now it's down in a trough, and you know, you look around and there's a lot of economic uncertainty. And more importantly, what I've noticed in the data is that there's about a third of the Canadian public who say nowadays it's really tough making ends meet, and that's what's the real drag on this.
1: Well, our confidence has been cratered. Are they attributing it to world events or what's happening domestically?
2: Well, it's a mix of the two. First of all, a lot of when you talk about economic confidence, it's all very personal at ground level. So they, you know, they talk about the affordability of living. So grocery prices really haven't improved in a lot of places. We've now obviously got a spike in gas prices. So these are things at the kitchen table and the gas tank and driving back and forth to work. These are things that people see automatically, but we also have had a very uncertain year with Donald Trump and what he's done. There's a lot of anxiety. You're going to have roughly 20 to 30% across the country, depending upon what province, are anxious about losing their jobs in the next 2 months. So we have a lot of anxiety about work, as well as seeing the high prices. So this is where you then say, well, how are things likely to improve? It's pretty anemic. A lot of people don't think it's going to improve in the next couple of months. But more importantly, it really does set the tone for how people feel about whether the economy is on the right track or the wrong track. I would add to that one thing, and that is when you look at the political leadership in this country, Mark Carney is sitting at 56% approval for his own abilities, 46% approval for the federal government if they were to be elected tomorrow. And it's a real juxtaposition, and oftentimes you don't find this where, you know, people are so pessimistic about their economic circumstance, but so high on the actual leadership. A lot of that is hope. A lot of that is confidence in his ability to pull it off. But the question will be, of course, not only can he pull it off, but also who's the alternative to that? And right now, there's only one in the room that seems to have the confidence of Canadians.
1: Yeah, I was. You beat me to the punch. I wanted to see if your poll had looked at who they supported politically, and obviously Mark Carney seems to be on top. Is there any hope for Pierre Poilievre in this poll?
2: Well, you can see what Mr. Poilievre is doing, and that is he's looking at the very numbers that I'm looking at, and he's saying to the public, you know, Mark Carney's tried over and over for all of his degrees in Oxford and Harvard. Look, he can't do any better. And so, like, he's actually voicing what people are feeling as opposed to what they're, you know, on the economy, as opposed to their political construct at the moment. He's trying to get ahead as well and sort of say 6 months from now, well, look, and I told you, he can't deliver. But 65% of Canadians are actually willing to give this government some time, because I asked them about putting shovels in the ground. the way I say I say to my friends is, if you were going to move your house abruptly, that would be one thing. But if you had time to do it, you would take the time to pack it, to fix it up, to put it on the market. Then you'd have to move. Like, there's a sense of time that has to take place. Mark Carney's demonstrating that things are happening. But Yurapolyev has got a 28% approval rating. He carries that because of how the agenda was 2 years ago and how he was acting 2 years ago. So he is out of step in terms of leadership potential at the moment. I think he's banking within the next 3 years, if he's still leader, that things will not be as good as Mr. Carney has projected, and he will be in step. But that's a very high cliff for him to climb, as opposed to an easy cliff to fall off.
1: And 3 years is a long way off.
2: It is. And also, nowadays, a week can be, a month can be over with, let's put it this way. Things seem rough today at the gas pumps and with inflation. We are expecting, with the supply chain that's a lot more well-oiled than it was back in COVID, to bring the inflation from the Straits of Hormuz and all of the construct that's around the oil crisis through our supply chain. It's going to land here in Canada around the middle of July and stretch into August. We are just seeing the beginnings of this. I was in Ireland chasing down some family roots about 3 weeks ago, Robin, and it was $2.80 a liter there. And it was going up by at least a dime by the time we were leaving. We're talking about flights being canceled across Europe. Though we're not immune to a lot of this stuff, which is a little bit slower getting to us. But I suspect by July, we may have lower numbers of confidence in this country. The question will be whether or not people think that Mark Carney still is the guy to be doing all the work on our behalf.
1: Going back to your survey and your poll, is there any part of the country that felt more hope or less hope, relatively speaking?
2: Well, I...
1: Is there any part of the country that feels good?
2: I think, you know, when you take, you know, people hear margin of error and all that sort of stuff. Yes, in the data you can see, you know, a 5-point difference in one province and a 4-point difference in another. It all averages out. If I were a doctor and I was looking at this chart, I would say that there's not much difference, except the most pessimistic people are in the province of Alberta. And part of that is institutionalized. I mean, there's not been a time since Marc Lalonde marched into Calgary and created Petro-Canada that they haven't had an animosity towards the federal government. So part of this is built in all the time, that they don't like Ottawa's, policies. But the other part is, it's also a feeling that they're missing out on something. I mean, these are the highest prices we've seen. And as Mark Carney said this morning, in Armenia, and we are an oil-rich country. They are going to try and do what they can with the environment, but they are going to ramp it up, and they're going to help Europe and the rest of the world get those fuel benefits. So this is the first prime minister since at least Stephen Harper to be talking that way. And, you know, they're pessimistic at the moment. Maybe they're going to buy into this and feel more optimistic. But Alberta would be the most pessimistic, Quebec being a little more optimistic, Ontario not as bad, but still they all are in the same bandwidth of about 2/3 saying that they're not very optimistic that the economy's on the right track.
1: Well, I believe just about every province is running a deficit as well, so that doesn't help.
2: Well, we haven't touched on that, really. You know, there are issues that are really important to the national structure, and deficits are, because we're paying as much now in terms of debt carrying as we do for health care in this country. And we have Ontario, as an example, has the highest level of debt probably in most nations at the moment as a subordinated part of the country. Canadians don't think about those things. They don't think about, a lot of those issues. You could ask them, are you concerned and we're mortgaging the future? And they might say, yeah, sure. But what they're focused on is the day-to-day stuff about getting to work, feeding the family, making sure they have a job, and making sure that the cost of living is within their scope. They elect politicians to deal with that other stuff. So you're right. There are some structural issues with this country, but what they do have faith in the moment is that this prime minister is going to solve those things. and it's a heck of a lot higher than it was under Justin Trudeau. So as I said, I think it's hope that you're seeing. I don't know how long that's going to last, but the underlying core of the country right now is very pessimistic, and that can be very insidious to leadership. So right now, Mark Carney's flying high, but it's very thin air up there.
1: John, we're going to leave it on your hopefulness tone so we can have a positive end to this interview. Always a pleasure talking to you. It's been a long time, but appreciate you coming on the show today.
2: Always great to be with you. The good news is it's sunny outside. That gives me more hope than the economy. So that's my high note for today.
1: I believe it's very nice here on the West Coast, too. I'm in the studio right now, but I hope to get outside as soon as the show's done. John Wright is with Canada Pulse Insights. Are you feeling any tinge of hope for the economy, or do you agree that 33% of Canadians, or two-thirds, I should say, do not believe the economy is on the right track? Give us a call, 604-280-9898. We want to hear what you have to say. I'm Robin Gill, sitting in for Mike Smith.
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1: Hi, everyone. I'm Robin Gill, sitting in for Mike Smith. We want to continue the conversation we had just before the break. Two-thirds of Canadians believe the national economy is on the wrong track, and they don't think it will improve in the short term. That's according to a new poll done by Canada Pulse Insights. We want to hear what you think. Call us at 604-280-9898. Our first caller is Susan in North Van. Hi, Susan.
12: Hi. Just to let you know that Canada is not the only country that is, as a matter of fact, the world's economy is $111 trillion in debt, and that's of 2024. The U.S. is leading, followed by China. Canada is not even anywhere near that. Now, I'm not saying that we can't do better, but I think people's expectations are far too high. You cannot, you know, have an economy different from the rest of the world.
13: So if we're all in the same boat is what you're saying.
12: Yeah.
13: Yeah.
12: Exactly.
13: Yeah. And we're all in the same sinking boat, right?
12: Yes.
13: Thank you for your call, Susan. Really appreciate it. In case you missed it earlier today, we spoke with columnist Patrick Johnston. He's a sports writer. He writes for Post Media. We were talking about the potential Whitecap sale and whether it could move to Las Vegas. Take a listen to this interview. Patrick, is it a done deal?
14: No, absolutely not. I mean, that's the hardest thing to understand here is that the Vegas idea, I think, actually caught the league off guard. So certainly we know that the notion of having another site was floated. And there was certainly there's discussion, as I think we know, a few weeks back amongst league owners at sort of league meetings about what do we do if we can't find an owner and where are we at, which is that right now the team still has an owner that's trying to sell the team, plays in a stadium that they don't particularly like, and that there's sort of no long-term plan other than the idea of a stadium at Hastings Park, but nothing firm. So, you know, everything up in the air. But that said, the alternatives aren't exactly jumping up and down. We do have a group now in Vegas, and let's be clear, it's Mummy's money that he's working with.
13: I love that.
14: But no, there is a group in Vegas that are, you know, would like to get a team. They say that we're going to do it. There's actually, I think, several groups. And I think the best read on this is that this is a group that certainly has an interest in bringing a team. And the league has talked in the past. Don Garber himself, 3 years ago, was sort of going down the list of markets they'd like to go to. And there's a lot of them. There's Detroit. There's Tampa. There's Phoenix. There's Vegas. Sacramento has sort of been on the radar as well. Like, these are all sort of mid-tier cities. I mean, Phoenix obviously is a big place. Vegas is obviously glitzy, but already has a couple sports teams. So, you know, they're all venues that would do well with a team, have sort of second division teams that do well already. But at the end of the day, the league wants to stay here. Vancouver is an important market for them. Obviously, they got Thomas Mueller in here, like the World Cup city, all these things. So, no, it's not a done deal because, first of all, there is no deal. And second of all, they're working to keep the team here.
13: Does it benefit the league, though, to move it somewhere else? Do they financially benefit?
14: Well, yeah. I mean, there would be a relocation fee. And I think the fan there makes a good point, which is that, same time, I think we all understand that an expansion team would bring more money to the league's coffers than a relocation fee, if you will. Partly because if you're selling the team to a new owner, you're already asking a fair bit of money for a team that, at least in Vancouver, is a very popular fan story. But you know, it is a good question because the league itself, the finances are pretty up in the air. There's really only a handful of teams, maybe only three, that make a substantial amount of money. It's the two teams in LA and Miami make a huge amount of money. And then a lot of teams that are bringing up the rear. The Whitecaps are at the very back. They struggle to build revenue beyond just tickets. And in a league where, you know, player costs have gone way up and travel costs have gone up, that's a challenge. And that continues to be a challenge for the Whitecaps. And it is part of the reason why they're so interested in trying to get a management deal, taking over perhaps from Pabco at BC Place.
13: That was Patrick Johnston. He is a columnist with Post Media, and we've been talking about whether the Whitecaps are indeed moving to Las Vegas. He says it's not a done deal just yet. We are going to take a break, but straight ahead, the news, and right after the news, is it time to resurrect a passenger rail to Whistler? We're going to talk to District of North Vancouver Councillor Lisa Murray about that very issue when we return. I'm Robin Gill, sitting in for Mike Smith.

0: Monday, May 11th on CKNW. 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
17: Global News at 11:30. Good morning. I'm Erin Ubels. More temperature records expected to fall today after a hot weekend here on the South Coast. Here's Global's Mark Madriga with more.
18: The ridge of high pressure we had on the weekend will certainly be around today with more hot weather. That ridge will weaken a little as we move through the week, meaning temperatures will come down a few degrees each day, but it will stay dry all week long. And present weather charts show little or no rain for Metro Vancouver, not just this week, but next week too.
17: Surrey firefighters came to the rescue of a dog Sunday afternoon when a house suddenly caught fire. Crews were called to the two-story home on 104th Avenue and 154th Street during the noon hour. Surrey Fire Rescue says upon arrival, firefighters saw smoke coming from the home. They quickly managed to extinguish the fire. Resident Summer Dillon says she was out running an errand when she got a call that firefighters had not only put out the fire, but also rescued her 11-year-old German Shepherd, Charlie.
15: They had managed to boot the door down and get him out. So, and luckily, because my mom keeps a sticker to let them know that there's a pet inside, so that was really helped. So get one of those people. He can be kind of a guard dog. Like, that's one of the things I worried about, right? Because, you know, if he sees someone knocks on the door, he barks. So we always go, okay, you know. But yeah, apparently the firefighter said he was just an absolute doll and he was just sitting there hanging out.
17: No injuries have been reported. We're hearing from a passenger who was aboard a WestJet flight that suddenly had to return to Vancouver International Airport on Friday because of a mechanical problem. Global's Jordan Armstrong reports.
19: The airline says Flight 1740 en route to Phoenix landed safely at YVR after experiencing an issue with a tire on takeoff. WestJet adds
17: WestJet adds 151.

0: just before we took off, we heard a loud bump. It sounded almost like we had hit a pothole. But then nothing. We were in the air and everything was fine. And all of a sudden, maybe about 40 minutes in, we realized that we had done sort of a loop over Seattle and we're not going towards Phoenix anymore. So then the captain came on and said that we actually had to divert back to Vancouver because something had happened to our wheel and they found a piece of it on the runway and they needed to go back and see if it belonged to our plane when they did land us. They said there was also hydraulic fluid on the runway as well. So I'm kind of glad we didn't know that before. And then, but they brought in some stairs and stuff and took us off the plane, out the sides of the plane, because I guess they couldn't even taxi us into the airport.
1: Copping says the second flight took off later that evening. WestJet says the plane is still undergoing repairs.
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4: In Vancouver, watch for road work on Granville Street in between Park Drive and West 64th, causing lane closures both ways. Then a stalled semi in Langley. Highway 1 eastbound at 264th. The merge lane is partially blocked. And a crash in Abbotsford, Fraser Highway near Bradner Road with delays both ways. Worrying about timing or getting stuck in traffic? Don't stress about finding parking anymore. 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In the CKNW Traffic Center, I'm Ian Wilson.
3: And now the Global Sky Tracker weather. Mainly sunny today, a high of 23, up to 29 degrees inland. Clear tonight and a low of 12 degrees. Sunny tomorrow, a high of 20, 25 inland. Clear at night, down to 13 degrees in the evening. Sunny on Wednesday and Thursday, as well as Friday, highs between 17 and 18 degrees. Outside CKNW in downtown Vancouver right now, it's 22 degrees. On the markets here on CKNW, the Dow Jones, that is down 432 points, the TSX down 162, and the Canadian dollar is currently trading at 73.49 cents US. Global News time is 11:34. I'm Erin Ubels.

0: Now, the Mike Smith Show continues.
1: Hi, everyone. Welcome back to the Mike Smith Show. I'm Robin Gill, sitting in for Mike, who's taken this Monday off. The Vancouver Sun has reignited a story about restarting rail service from North Vancouver to Whistler. Is this viable? We want to bring in Lisa Murray. She's a counselor with the District of North Vancouver. Lisa, thanks so much for taking the time to talk to us.
2: Thanks, Robin. Happy to be here.
1: Do you think it's a good idea? Should there be a rail service?
2: Oh, it's an amazing idea. And we used to actually have the service. We've got the Rocky Mountaineer, but we used to, as you might remember, the Royal Hudson. It started at the foot of Pemberton, Lonsdale, and went up to Whistler and beyond. So we have had this service before, and it would be great to get it back.
1: Why wouldn't it be a possibility?
2: Well, right now we've got this issue with CN wanting to divest the old BC Rail line, and that's what we're working on right now, is hoping to convince the province of British Columbia, who owns the line, to retain it so we can look at, business opportunities, economic opportunities, working with First Nations and many municipalities up to the north, because this really started with a short line rail from Squamish to Hundred Mile House. A first term councillor in Hundred Mile House recognized that CN was going to be divesting this line. And her name is Trudy Klassen, and she's been working with municipalities between Squamish and Hundred Mile House to try to retain the line for short haul, because short line rail, because it's their connection, and they need to retain it. It's important for those small towns to have this kind of infrastructure. And then CN, between North Van and Squamish, CN, uses the line, my understanding, but not as often as they once did, and quite in a seldom way. They're moving a lot of their goods by ship. And so we think that there's an opportunity to add on passenger commuter rail between North Vancouver and Whistler, which

0: would be just a game changer for so many people.
1: So the infrastructure is there. What's missing? Is it, do you need a private company to run this? Do you need the province to run this?
0: Well, you know, I don't think the province currently is in the position to run something like this. It would be a partnership between, you know, it could be a partnership with existing rail companies. I know that there is a rail company in Washington State, Columbia Rail. They're a small family-owned business. They've run short line for many decades, and they've also had experience with passenger. They think there is a viable business opportunity here, and they're interested in it. Not saying that they would be the one that would be successful when this goes out to the market, but certainly they're showing great interest that it is reasonable. They're, you know, part of the Cascadia perspective, and they think there's a viable business case for it.
1: Is there a potential route from Vancouver to Whistler, because that might actually help with tourism from with people who are arriving from, say, perhaps out east? The connection might be a lot easier.
0: Yeah, I mean, we've got the there's two connections. Obviously, the C-Bus, that's a great connection right there, and there was a rail terminus. And there is rail that goes through the city of North Vancouver. I've spoken to Mayor Buchanan about this. I've brought a motion to my own council. So there's the C-Bus connection, but there's also the rail bridge. There would be, you know, there obviously needs to be some investment in regards to the rail bridge that goes over the inlet. But yeah, there's all sorts of opportunities. We just have to have the vision. We have to have the will to give those that see this vision an opportunity to look at all of these details. And we've got a bit of a deadline looming. CN announced that they were going to divest this part of the line from Squamish to 100 Mile House last year in June of 2025. The deadline is July 11th. We've been, you know, municipalities have been writing the province. We've passed a motion at the Lower Mainland Government Association convention that I was just at up in Whistler. That was passed unanimously to preserve this line, maintain it. And so right now, the work that has to be done is that we maintain the line, because once the line is taken out, it is never going back in.
1: Yeah, no kidding, right?
0: Mm-hmm. Let's not be short-sighted when, you know, the story on the monorail from Expo 40 years ago was about transportation. And the biggest challenge this region is having right now is transportation. Moving people, congested roadways, our own Second Narrows Bridge is the most, you know, congested bridge in the in Metro Vancouver. We've got record numbers of people traveling up the Sea to Sky. I spoke to the mayor, Jack Crompton, at at the convention last week, and we were talking about the numbers of people that are coming up to the Sea to Sky, but also the numbers of people that are making Whistler their permanent home. It's not so much the, you know, just a tourism destination anymore. People are living there full time, and it's growing. And those people use the roadways and the infrastructure, just like the people that are growing and coming to the Metro Vancouver. They're using all of this infrastructure. And then we have all of the visitors that come in from the U.S. and the East and beyond coming into the area with infrastructure that is just beyond its capacity. And we have to look at different ways. So, you know, Expo had a vision. Unfortunately, retaining that monorail didn't happen. 100 years ago, there was a ferry to Deep Cove. You know, wouldn't it be great if we could move people by water into some of these areas and by train, like we did in the past, and help relieve the congestion on our roadways?
1: Whatever happened to the monorail? I forgot about that.
0: It went to England, apparently, and a resort in England uses it to move people around the countryside. Go figure.
1: Well, maybe with FIFA coming, we are, you know, ramping up transit. We're ramping up, you know, the West Coast Express. Maybe that will serve as an example and get this project off the ground, so to speak.
0: Yeah, it would be amazing because, you know, we need to be moving people that live here and work here. We've got people coming down from Whistler, coming down from Squamish. You know, Britannia is developing. They're working in our community. You know, we've got 4,000 employees that have come to work at C-SPAN to help support these shipbuilding contracts, and they're all over the place. And, you know, if we could give them a different or an alternative to be able to get into this area, you know, it would be a game changer for all sorts of people.
1: It would really connect our province.
0: Wouldn't it?
1: And wouldn't it?
0: I think this is, you know, we're really good at developing and building. We're not so good at providing the infrastructure that you need to have in place to support the people that are going to live in all the developments. It's kind of backwards.
1: Well, Lisa, I really enjoyed this conversation. I really do hope that this train gets going.
0: Well, I hope so, too. And with your help, and getting these stories out, I really appreciate it. We can work together and hopefully make this a reality.
1: Lisa Murray is the district of North is the counselor, I should say, with the District of North Vancouver. We have been talking about a passenger rail to Whistler. We're going to take a break, but when we come back, we're going to take a look back at the most memorable moments from today's show in the Mic Drop.
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1: We have new developments in the war with Iran. Today, Iran said that it was going to potentially attack American warships in the Strait of Hormuz. Well, we talked to David Leventhal. He is an investigative reporter in Washington, D.C., to get his thoughts about where this is all going. He does not think that this ceasefire is really a ceasefire and that it is going to last very long. Take a listen.
19: Just in the past few minutes, there are reports coming out that indicate that the ceasefire, well, there's no cessation of firing. That's for sure today. And that there have been missiles and other shots taken potentially by Iran, although Iran has not confirmed as much, that involved the UAE and Oman and ships within the Persian Gulf and specifically the Strait of Hormuz. So clearly the situation as it stands at the moment is incredibly fluid. It is quite combustible, and it's likely going to continue to be at a very pitched level at this point before things slow down. Bottom line is that the United States, which has been trying to really find a way to bring things to a conclusion here, that is just not going to be the case, at least anytime in the immediate hours and potentially days.
1: I think when you said this ceasefire is almost a misnomer, really underscores what the situation is like with this war.
19: Without question. And a ceasefire is only as good as the two sides will have it. And both sides at this point seem to be rattling their sabers as opposed to, for example, re-engineering peace talks that have really fallen to the wayside at this point. So to poorly paraphrase Machiavelli, it's very easy to start a war on your own terms. It's very difficult to end a war on your own terms, particularly when you have an adversary in this case, such as Iran, that seems to be willing to play the long game and not just roll over and acquiesce to what the United States wants on its terms. And if that means basically a refiring of this war effort and live fire being a daily reality in the Middle East and in Iran, that seems to be something that they are willing to do as opposed to agree to the United States' terms for opening the Strait of Hormuz, which has really sort of been President Donald Trump's obsession for the past many days.
1: Did Washington really think that Iran was going to roll over?
19: You know, it depends on who you ask within the administration. I mean, Donald Trump has offered a variety of reasons for why the United States entered this war in the first place, or over the course of the war, what the goal truly was. Congress, meanwhile, which is right at a deadline for giving a blessing to continue the war effort and use its war power capabilities, legislatively speaking, is basically kind of frozen on that issue at this point. And there's been an internal debate here in the United States as to whether the ceasefire, which has been in place since early April, put a pause on that procedure. So, you know, a lot of confusion, again, internally here, domestically here in the United States, as to what even the status of Donald Trump's powers are as it relates to the war. To your question of whether the United States expected Iran to roll over, well, if you read and listen back to what Donald Trump was saying early on when this war was first launched, yes, if you just take it at face value, he did expect that this was going to be an overwhelming victory and that there was going to be nothing in the way to the United States getting what it wanted, perhaps in terms of Iran giving up its nuclear program, its military being a force of any reputable source. I mean, these are all things right now that are, at minimum, highly in question.
1: That is Dave Leventhal. He's an investigative reporter in Washington, D.C. If you want to listen to the entire interview, be sure to download The Mike Smith Show anywhere you get your podcast. Lots of interesting stories on today's show, so be sure to download the podcast. Okay, Jill Bennett's show is coming up after the news. Jill is off today, but stepping in for her duties is Bruce Claggett. Bruce, what do you got coming up?
20: Hey, Robin. Well, you can't ignore the beautiful weather outside when it's like today. Everyone comes into an office, they start talking about, oh, how was the weekend? Yesterday was so hot, wasn't it? Well, today may even be hotter than yesterday. And with that, we're going to have a theme running through the show talking about the weather, starting with Kit's Pool and some late developments there. We're going to bring in the park board chair to talk about that. You'll have to stay tuned.
1: Oh, you're not going to give it away.
20: I'm not going to give it away,
1: this
20: but there
1: good.
20: Is some.
1: This is good.
20: It's going to make some people smile. We also have a talk about the future of drinking water in the city as our population grows. Going to touch on that. And also, even some wildfires. We have more of them. 10, I think, that broke out yesterday. And another one that's just broken out in the last hour up in Merritt.
1: Not surprised, right?
20: No, I'm not surprised.
1: When I looked at the temperature yesterday, I was thinking, oh, goodness, the season has already begun.
20: It's only May.
1: Yeah. Hey, you know what? It's the 10-year anniversary of Fort McMurray as well.
20: Is it really?
1: It was yesterday, 10 years ago, that Fort McMurray had that beast of a fire.
20: Wow. Could happen at any moment, any time. And we're always looking for these kind of situations when they do pop up and being on guard for them. But of course, dry weather already in May. That doesn't guarantee that June is going to be anything nice. There's always January.
1: I know, there's January. But they are forecasting a hot summer and they say it's going to be drier than ever.
20: Right? I'm all for that. Do you like the hot weather?
1: I do like the hot weather, but I do know that we have a water shortage, and we also know that these forest fires are happening.
20: Robin Gill,
1: and then, you know, it affects farmers across
20: the
1: country.
20: Where's the party, Robin Gill?
1: I know. I'm so old now.
20: The responsible side.
1: That was me in my 20s. I'm now a more responsible human being. Bruce, thanks so much. That is coming up just after the new news. It's a wrap for me. A big thank you to Tim French, Dennis Holton, and of course, Corey LaTondra for putting this show together. I'm Robin Gill. Until next time. Have a great day.

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15: Global News to noon. Good afternoon. I'm Erin Ubels. As temperatures soar across the province, a new wildfire has popped up near Cultus Lake. The BC Wildfire Service says the fire was first spotted this morning and is burning close to the Jade Bay Day campground just east of the Columbia Valley Highway. Crews say the fire, currently at 1.1 hectares, is out of control and expected to grow. The cause is currently under investigation. Premier David Eby expressing his disappointment that softwood lumber has been left off a list of tariff-affected industries by the federal government. It comes as the Americans ratchet up the trade war and Ottawa earmarks $1.5 billion to help sectors like steel, aluminum, and copper.
16: I don't know what it's going to take, really, to get the bureaucrats and the ministers in Ottawa to recognize that softwood lumber employs more people in Canada than steel and auto parts combined.
15: Three-year low-interest loans of up to $50 million will be available. One person is in police custody after Richmond RCMP responded to an incident at YVR involving a person who accessed an aircraft without authorization. Mounties say specialized police resources responded alongside partners at the airport. The investigation is ongoing. No word of possible charges. Just as the temperatures begin to rise, the city of Vancouver cutting funding to a program that helps the city's most vulnerable stay cool. Global's Kareem Gouda reports.
17: The Cool Kit program began in 2022 as a response to the deadly 2021 heat dome. The kits contain spray bottles, towels, water bottles, hats, and cooling gel packs, all items aimed at allowing people to stay cool while on the move. Nick Wells with the Union Gospel Mission says without the program, it'll create a more precarious situation for people living on the downtown east side, especially as weather and demographics shift.
18: When we do our outreach walks, so you know, when hot weather hits, we increase our outreach walks. We're kind of running out of liquids within 2-3 blocks of our location because people are just super thirsty and they're just very hot, right? So it's concerning when we're seeing the kind of extreme temperatures we're seeing. And also with the kind of shifting populations we're seeing. We're seeing more seniors now living unsheltered. We're seeing more teens. And, you know, when you're a senior and living on the street, you're not necessarily equipped for the kind of temperature changes or just the kind of day-to-day changes.
17: In response, one city councillor, Lucy Maloney, is tabling a motion on Wednesday to bring back the program as well as extending cooling center hours during the summer months. Kareem Gouda, Global News.
15: A house has been destroyed by fire in the Comox Valley. The fire broke out on Ryan Road East in Comox just before 4 o'clock yesterday afternoon. Everybody who lived there made it out safe. Crews say the home's metal roof made the firefight more difficult. Resources were called in from nearby Courtney in an effort to prevent the fire from spreading to the surrounding forest. Here's a neighbor and witness, Brad McEwen.
19: I heard like a pop or a bang, like a propane tank or something kind of going off. And then I looked and saw some smoke, and I was like, fire ban's in effect, or we can't have outdoor fires now. So I kind of went trucking over right away, and black smoke, which indicates, you know, not like a typical outdoor backyard fire, and just ran over and ran down the driveway, same time as my neighbor kind of did. And a few seconds later, I went from a bit of smoke to just completely engulfed in flames.
15: Still no word on the cause. Burns Lake RCMP are investigating after metal thieves cut a major communications line in northwestern BC. Global's John Strait reports.
20: TELUS says this is disrupting internet, TV, home phone, and wireless services for some of its customers in communities including Masset, Prince Rupert, Terrace, Smithers, and Burns Lake. 911 services remain available through a TELUS backup system. The company says it's activated emergency roaming with another carrier so customers can use their cell phones to stay connected. TELUS is confirming the damage was caused by vandals who cut through fiber lines attempting to steal copper cables. Specialized equipment is being brought in to repair the extensive damage and restore service as quickly as possible. John Strait, Global News.
15: 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Here's Ian Wilson.
21: In Vancouver, watch out for a stall. Highway 1 eastbound just after the Cassiar Tunnel. The left lane is blocked. Then roadwork in Vancouver on Granville Street between Park Drive and West 64th Ave. You have lane closures both ways. And in Poco, watch for construction on the Maryhill Bypass at the Coquitlam River Bridge, causing a traffic shift both ways. 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In the CKNW Traffic Center, I'm Ian Wilson.
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15: Now the Global Sky Tracker weather, mainly sunny today, a high of 23 degrees, up to 29 inland. Clear tonight, down to 12. Sunny tomorrow with highs of 20 degrees, 25 degrees in the valley. Sunny on Wednesday, Thursday, and Friday, highs of 17 and 18 degrees. In downtown Vancouver right now, 22 degrees. On the markets, the Dow Jones down 547, the TSX down 224, and the Canadian dollar is trading at 73.48 cents U.S. Global News Time is 12:06. I'm Erin Ubels.
0: Todd, was I talking out loud?
1: Well, today we're going to talk about it.
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1: And a good Monday afternoon to you. I'm Bruce Claggett in for Jill on a beautiful summer afternoon. Yes, it is May. I know that. But it feels like summer out there. 21, 22 degrees right by the water. If you go inland, we're getting up to this afternoon about 30 degrees. All this makes you think about how do I get out and enjoy it if I can skip out of work? And one of the things that always comes to my mind at this time of the year is getting to a nice location like English Bay and, you know, maybe even thinking about some of the beaches and some of the pools. Got word, Kitt's Pool now looking at mid-June for the opening. And yes, you just have to wait on a day like today for that mid-June, but it is going to be open this year at mid-June, and that's a good thing. Let's bring in Tom Digby, the chair of the Vancouver Park Board, to talk a little bit more about not only Kitt's Pool, but the lifeguards at the beaches, all things that pop to mind on a day like today. Tom, good afternoon. Are you enjoying the sunshine, or are you locked indoors?
2: Oh, I'm surely enjoying the sunshine out here. It's great to be with you, Bruce, on a day like this.
1: It sure is. Now, Kitt's Pool, we're looking at mid-June, I guess, as the opening. And when it does open, are we going to be ready for a seamless opening that's going to be just absolutely everything that anyone would anticipate? Or there's still some hiccups?
2: Yeah, I'm very optimistic. It looks like staff is willing to commit to opening the pool in mid-June. So that's great. That's the same as last year. And you know, we did have some massive king tides came in January and February this year. So we were concerned about Kitt's Pool. It does a lot of damage to that facility because it's really built right down on the water line. You know, for no one's allowed to build that close to the water anymore. The city requires everything to be much higher and away from the water. But the Kitt's Pool is there, and we're just relieved that staff is confident they can get that filled. And, you know, with salt water, it's they'll get some ocean water in there, and but it should be ready by mid-June for everyone.
1: Now, I know there's a lot of talk about the future of Kitt's Pool, and some of that involves it being in this, I guess you call it a floodplain if we're dealing with tides, like king tides, but they've been around for years, years and years and years. It's not a new thing. Why is that such a concern now?
2: Well, they're getting worse. They're getting higher. The sea level is rising around here. You know, we're planning for a full meter sea rise between now and 2100. So down decades down the road. So we are. It's not every day. It's just when these king tides come in, and if there is a serious storm on those days, it can do a lot of damage to low-lying land. So that's why the city building code now requires everyone to be up significantly higher than it had to be in the past. An important part of this announcement is what we're planning to do with Kitt's Pool. Actually, there's staff has been studying the problem of how to make Kitt's Pool survive for the coming generations. And they've released three interesting proposals today that I'm sure are going to be hotly debated, because the cheapest one is expensive, and the expensive one is really expensive.
1: Let me go through some of these and just hold you there, Tom. I've got them in front of me, and I'm looking. You say the cheapest one, not so cheap. That's that 15-year lifespan at $40 million. And that one's protecting what you see right now, right?
2: Exactly. That doesn't give us any battle against the sea level rise, but it does sustain the pool where it is in the exact same location. And it should be good. $40 million would get us through the next 15 years. So that is certainly a reliable option, but it's the cheapest of all the options here.
1: Option number two, we're going to more than double the price, but only double the lifespan, and that's to renovate it.
2: These designs will be circulated by staff so people can visualize it. It includes changing the pool access so that a children's pool or a sort of a more leisure pool is separated, and the main pool, the 137.5 meters, is preserved. But we're adding different features there, which will make it more accessible because, as you may know, the water is quite cold in the Kitsilano pool because that's what the long-distance swimmers like. But the kids not so popular with the kids unless it's a really sunny day. So, that's an intermediate step.
1: And there is one more choice, choice number three, 75 years at a cost of $250 million. And that's replacing the whole damn thing.
2: That's going to be quite a discussion. We need to have this with the mayor about the capital plan. How much money do we want to spend on it? Because that design lifts the pool up a full 2 meters. It moves it inland by 10 or 20 meters. And it really provides a variety of improvements that could last really till the end of the century. If the city's ready to get committed to that, then certainly I am. But it is a big ask, and there seems to be these other intermediate options available. So we're going to have a good discussion about this, Bruce.
1: Yeah, I would imagine so. And at some point, you do have to plan for the future, and this may be that point. That's to be decided. But when we're talking $230 to $300 million, a lot of money, I wonder, the first question that comes to my mind, if it is time for a new facility, would that new pool be so much larger? Would it accommodate more people? What are we looking at?
2: Yeah, it would be larger, but also portions of it might be indoors. Because one of the biggest concerns is that you know, there's a lot of money to spend on a facility you can only use 3 months a year. So, you know, what part of that pool could we put indoors or provide some to make it year round? There's a lot of design questions about it. We are still trying to preserve the full iconic length. This is the largest outdoor pool in North America, and it's just a famous iconic piece of the Kitsilano shoreline. So, and it would involve, of course, it would involve a lot more discussions with First Nations because really that land has never really been settled. The land claims, the underlying title there has, of course, never been settled. As everyone in BC knows, it's a live issue. So if we're going to move the pool, it would require a lot more First Nations negotiations. I wish the province could just get that taken care of, and then we could start really building for the future.
1: We're talking with Tom Digby, Vancouver Park Board Chair. Tom, realistically, what would you say would be the timeline for getting a decision?
2: It'll be in the capital plan. So City Council decides the capital plan at the end of July. And so people have between now and the end of July really to weigh in with their park board commissioners, but we bump it up to City Council. City Council makes the final decision. There's a lot of call for other swimming pools elsewhere in the city. So we want to renew the Britannia pool at Britannia. And there's some discussion of a new 50-meter pool that might be out at Kensington or Hastings Community Center. How much money do we have? The park board did call for $1.4 billion investment in our all our park facilities. The mayor currently has a $400 million plan. We think he can do better than that, and we're optimistic because I know they're thinking about it at City Hall. So, it's an important time. We have to figure out how much we can afford and what we want to build here.
1: It's exciting, but there's going to be a whole lot of talk ahead. Tom, thanks so much for outlining that and bringing us this latest development.
2: Great to be here, Bruce. Thanks a lot.
1: Okay, that's Tom Digby, Vancouver Park Board Chair. Now we're going to go from swimming water to talking about drinking water as this hot, dry weather continues. When we come back, Heidi Walsh with Metro Vancouver is going to join us to talk about our region's ability to supply drinking water now and, more importantly, into the future. That when we come back.
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1: And it's Bruce Claggett in for Jill, talking about water and swimming in the last segment. What about drinking water? Yeah, you know, the population has grown, and to the best that I know, we haven't had any new sources of drinking water. So where do we stand right now? Let's bring in Heidi Walsh. Heidi Walsh is the Director of Watersheds and Environmental Management for Water Services with Metro Vancouver. Heidi, good afternoon.
19: Hi, thanks for having me.
1: Now, for those that aren't familiar, let's talk about the main sources of Metro Vancouver's water right now. I know them, but let's just reiterate them. And how are they holding up?
19: Yeah, so we have three primary drinking water reservoirs, just going from west to east. We have the Capilano Reservoir, then we have Seymour Reservoir, and we have Coquitlam Lake, which is our furthest east reservoir. And right now the reservoirs are full for the start of the summer, and that's really the whole point of our stage two restrictions is to try to keep them as full as we can for as long as we can into the year.
1: And that's why we do have those water restrictions. And depending upon the year, sometimes they extend them. Sometimes they go a little bit harsher with the stage, depending upon how dry it is. I get that. But the one thing that we often don't talk about is the region and growth. And the population has grown. When was the last time we had a major expansion of the water supply?
19: Yeah, it's been quite the same, I guess, for quite a while right now. So the drinking water systems were originally put in over 100 years ago. We had some expansions through the 50s and 60s when the full height of the Seymour Falls Dam was put in. And since then, we've really been relying on that infrastructure from that historical infrastructure. So we do have a new project that's coming up in Coquitlam. And that's the Coquitlam Lake Water Supply Project.
1: Yeah, tell me about that. And what's it going to do? How's it going to make things better?
19: So Coquitlam Lake is our largest reservoir, the largest of the three. And right now, the current intake is at the southern end of the lake, and it's in a relatively shallow portion of the lake. So what we want to do is, what we're planning to do right now is to put a new intake about halfway up the lake in a quite a bit deeper part of the lake that will allow us to access a larger volume and almost double the amount of water that we're currently getting from Coquitlam.
1: Now, does this have an impact on, and I imagine the answer will be yes, well, it does, Bruce, but does this have a impact on recreation in the area? Meaning if you go up the lake a little bit, you have to have more restrictions on those people that may recreate, camp, go out on the lake in the area?
19: So all three of our drinking water reservoirs are closed to the public. So the upper parts of the watershed are actually gated and closed off. So there is no one recreating on any of our drinking water supplies in the Metro Vancouver area. So we're quite lucky to have that. It's been in place since the beginning.
1: So that's easy news. What would be the challenge, if anything, with Coquitlam and going a little bit further to get that water? What are you up against?
19: So it's a big project for starters. The project planning is well underway, and we're hoping to have that project come online in the late 2030s. Right now the downstream infrastructure is being upgraded. So there's a lot of work to enlarge the pipes through Coquitlam. There's construction ongoing there. And then the next phase of the project will be putting the new intake in, building the new filtration plant, and then connecting those with an underground tunnel. So it is a large capital project. And it does have, we are working now through the permitting process. We're not going to be flooding any new valley or anything like that. There's no dam upgrades or anything involved with that, but we will be taking a bigger increment of water from the lake. So there's some environmental issues and things like that we're looking at.
1: So I guess it's like building a giant concrete straw, isn't it?
19: Yes, that's probably a good analogy.
1: And just so we understand how big that straw would be, what are we talking about? Could you drive a car through it?
19: They will be quite a large intake. We're still in the design phase right now, so working out if we will have two intake ports or one intake port. So all of those things are being determined through the project planning phase right now.
1: Okay, we're talking with Heidi Walsh with Metro Vancouver about the drinking water and the plans for the future, especially with Coquitlam coming online in the near future. When it does come online with this major expansion, are we going to see an easing of water restrictions? I know that's hard to predict because there's that weather and climate element, but what do you think?
19: Well, the main point of the project is to really help us deal with growth of the region. So it is primarily a growth-driven project. And, one of the things we do want, it's kind of in combination. So we do have that new project coming, but we also really need to focus people on water conservation at the same time. So Metro Vancouver residents are some of the highest water users in Canada. And there's really a lot of room for us to improve our water conservation and get that volume of water use down.
1: Terrific. Thank you so much for shedding some light on the water situation and reminding us about conservation. Heidi, have a great afternoon.
19: You too. Thanks very much for having me.
1: Okay, that is Heidi Walsh, Director of Watersheds and Environmental Management for Water Services with Metro Vancouver. Coming up next, trying to stay healthy and fit. Did you know that doing a variety of different exercises can be just as important as exercising itself? Well, Professor Scott Lear with SFU's Faculty of Health Sciences is going to join us to talk a little bit more about that when we come back.

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0: Catch Weird Al Yankovic. 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
4: Global News at 12:30. Good afternoon. I'm Erin Ubels. This weekend was a deadly one on Lower Mainland roads with multiple serious crashes. In North Delta, a two-vehicle crash Saturday afternoon left a traumatic scene at 118th Street and 75A Avenue. Those in the area said the impact of the collision sounded like an explosion. Police confirm one of the drivers involved died at the scene. Neighbors say that a driver was stopped at a stop sign when a Tesla collided into it, pushing it through a fence.
5: Very hard. Never seen that happen again. I just seen this young boy. I can't, all night I can't sleep.
6: Let's say if it was Friday, the whole street is packed with kids and family, bringing kids from school. And you can say we were lucky that it wasn't Friday, it was Saturday. But still, there was a lot of damage.
4: BCEHS says two people were taken to hospital in serious condition, while three more were in serious but stable condition. Police continue to investigate the scene of the crash yesterday. Hours earlier, a major collision in Burnaby sending two kids to hospital. It happened just before 1 o'clock on Hastings and Hythe Streets. Mounties say two pedestrians, an 11-year-old and 9-year-old, were struck by a vehicle. While the crash scene included helmets and an e-scooter, police say it's unclear if the children were riding the device. Corporal Mike Calange says the driver of the vehicle involved stayed on scene.
7: We don't know all the contributing factors, but we definitely want to see how the driver was driving before getting to that section. It's quite a windy part of Hastings, so there's not a lot of visibility.
4: Mounties are appealing to the public for dash cam video of the area in the minutes leading up to the collision. A motion goes before the Vancouver Park Board tonight, calling on staff to review parking fees at several beaches. Last month, Global News reporting that the Park Board began charging $1 an hour in 2024 to park at Spanish Banks, boosting it to $1.50 last summer. And then it went to $4.25 an hour on April 1st, an increase of $1.83. The motion will look at ways to freezing, reducing, or even eliminating some beach parking fees. Federal government announcing $1.5 billion in tariff relief, Industry Minister Melanie Summer. And then it went to $4.25 an hour on April 1st, an increase of $1.83. The motion will look at ways to freezing, reducing, or even eliminating some beach parking fees. Federal government announcing $1.5 billion in tariff relief. Industry Minister Melanie Joly says the new bank will

0: cities, to companies, in order for them to keep their workers. Medium term, what we're trying to do is really to help businesses adapt, pivot, try to get into new markets. And long term, what we're doing is we're building Canada strong.
1: There is also a $500 million top-up to the Regional Tariff Response Fund. Lakes, rivers, and streams in Mount Robson Park are closed over concerns about whirling disease. All aircraft and wading gear are prohibited from the waterways. The ban is cautionary to protect the Fraser River watershed, as there's no indications whirling disease is present in the park. The parasite causes fatal deformities and circular swimming patterns in fish. Juvenile trout, salmon, and whitefish are most vulnerable. Global News Time is 12:33. 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
2: Crews are on scene to a crash in Vancouver northbound in the Stanley Park Causeway, blocking the right lane. There's also a stall in Vancouver eastbound on Highway 1 just after the Cassiar Tunnel in the left lane. And crews are on scene to a crash out in Abbotsford on Fraser Highway near Bradner, with mainly delays for westbound traffic. 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In the CKNW Traffic Center, I'm Trish Jewison.
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1: Global Sky Tracker weather, mainly sunny today. A high of 23, up to 29 degrees inland. Clear tonight, down to 12. Tomorrow, 20 degrees, 25 inland. Outside CKNW in downtown Vancouver, it's 22 degrees.
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1: 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I'm Erin Ubels.
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6: Here's today's travel update. Finnair launches its new route from Toronto Pearson to Finland's capital of Helsinki starting May 4th. The service is Canada's first direct connection between the two destinations. Flights will operate three times a week on Monday, Wednesday, and Saturday until the end of August. And Italy's flag carrier has officially switched sides in the global airline game. ITA Airways has officially joined Star Alliance, marking the completion of the Italian carrier's integration into the world's largest airline alliance and cementing its new role within the Lufthansa Group, giving travelers seamless access to the alliance's global network via Rome and Milan. 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With your travel update, I'm Claire Newell.
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8: Yeah, Bruce Claggett in for Jill on a beautiful Monday afternoon in May. A warm one, unseasonably warm, as they would say. And I don't know about you, but when it comes to this time of year and the weather starts getting nice, I at least think about getting into shape. Doesn't mean I actually go ahead and do it, but I think about it. Many do get into shape and they start to exercise more. And that's where a study like this comes at a great time, just out, just off the presses. It finds a new study. Variety is the spice of life, and it may help you live longer. Variety, you say? Well, it's well known that regular exercise can prevent disease and make you live longer. And while there are many types of exercises and activities you can do, and we all do or put off, mixing them up may be the best thing for your health. You see, this study indicates it's not just how much exercise you do, but how many different types of exercises you do. So let's make sense of it all. Scott Lear, professor, faculty of health sciences at Simon Fraser University, joins us now. Good afternoon, Scott.
9: Hi, Bruce. How are you doing?
8: I'm doing okay. I could be in better shape, but I'm doing okay. Tell me a little bit about this study and how it came about and what it finds.
9: Yeah, so this study, it's what we'd call an observation.

0: observational study, and it takes two long-term studies that started in the 80s, a health professional study and the nurses study. So these are white-collar participants, and in total there is 110,000. And there's been a number of physical activity and exercise studies come out of this group and the data. But this one was specifically looking at the various different exercises people could do. So they had questionnaires asking them about their activity and which activity they did, whether it's swimming, tennis, other racket sports, running, walking, flights of stairs, and so forth. And they found what we all pretty much know, that the more active you are, the better your health, the longer your life, the less chance of getting disease. But they also found that people who did multiple amounts of different activities fared the best. So even if you had two people who were doing the same amount of activity, whether it's by minutes or hours or some other measure, that the one individual who did, let's say, three or four different types of activities had better long-term health than the person who just did one activity.
1: And now, why is that? What are we finding?
0: Well, most likely, like from this study, it's only speculation, but we know that different activities use different muscle groups, may work different energy systems. So the easiest one to, the easiest types of exercise that may be complementary would be ones that we would think are aerobic or cardio. So that would be going for a bike ride, swimming, could be like pick up team sports where you're getting your heart rate up for an extended duration of time, alongside of strength training or resistance training activity. So the strength training, as by its name, works on strengthening the muscles, whereas if somebody's going out for a run, you're strengthening your legs, but it's a different type. It's an endurance type of strength. And so these, doing those two types together, complement each other, because one works on your physical strength and a different energy system than the cardio. So that would be probably the simplest example. But other things, like if you're out running, you're mainly using your legs, and then if you play tennis as well, that's a lot that involves upper body. So again, that's complementary type of activity.
1: To me, it always seems like when somebody says get in shape, uses those words, what pops to my mind is always cardio. And I don't know if different people are just different in the ways that they think, but I never really think about strength training or things that involve different muscle groups unless it is something that you're targeting for, like for a certain sport or for a certain goal. Is that what you find with most people? What do you think?
0: Yes, I think what you said is exactly true. With my experience, you know, meeting people out in the street, in the public, and so forth. And it's even something, you know, when I was in my 20s and 30s, that I was very focused on cardio and aerobic. But I want to, like, plug the strength training, the resistance training, and especially as people get older. I'm now in my 50s, and I think strength and resistance training is more important now than when I was in my 20s. Because once we get into our 30s and 40s, our muscle mass starts to go down. And a lot of that is due to less activity. It's not necessarily aging is part of it, but most of what people experience is because they're less active. And when you mentioned about strength training for a specific goal, like athletics, which is definitely like when, you know, for teenage and young adult athletes, that's what they'd be doing it for. But we also want to be doing it for so that when we're 70 years old or 80 years old, we can go to the toilet by ourselves. We can get up from a chair by ourselves. We can go grocery shopping and put the groceries away by ourselves.
1: And that's where that movement becomes very important. Like you, I'm also in my 50s, and I know, I was just saying this to my doctor last week, I know that I can feel that things are not the same as they were in their 20s. That's for sure. You don't need a reason to feel sore. You know, back in your 20s, 30s, and even 40s, at least for me, you kind of did. But I would imagine that if it is a muscle that can move in a certain way, you have to work it out. Is that the bottom line of what you're saying here?
0: Yeah, definitely. Now the caveat being, it's like we're talking about optimal, and the caveat being is, I say this to people all the time, is that the best exercise that somebody can do is the one that they enjoy, because that's the one they'll do, right? Cross-country skiing may be a fantastic exercise, but if you're not going to do it, there's no point telling people to all start cross-country skiing. The other kind of tagline is, if you don't use it, you lose it. And that's true with muscle. And as you said, it gets more important that you're training for daily life as you get older, as opposed to training to be a super athlete.
1: Scott, I want to take a brief break here and come back to that and talk about some of the different types of exercises that maybe we should be looking at and match them up with age levels and lifestyle. Our guest is Scott Lear, professor in the Faculty of Health Sciences at SFU. More on this study and what we can do, what we can learn from it, and how we can put it into practice when we come back after a very short break.
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1: This is Bruce Claggett in for Jill today. And just before the break, we were talking about a variety of exercises being as important as the exercise and doing it itself. And there is a study to back that up. 110,000 people, various different types of exercises associated with a reduced chance of getting heart disease, cancer, lung disease, a whole bunch of other conditions. And at the heart, no pun intended, of this study is the idea that we've got to mix it up and use the muscles and use the different things that we can do or we can have. Professor Scott Lear at SFU is our guest. Scott, we were talking about different ages and different times we would be doing things. Did this study get into anything about age?
0: Not specifically in terms of the types of exercises. It did start in the mid-80s, so it's 40 years old. And these were probably, I'd say, on average, people in their around 40, middle age. So they're over the course of the study, people obviously got 40 years older. But there are some exercises that we can talk about that as we get older may be, how should I say, easier or kind of gentler on the body.
1: When you say that, I think of, and I go to the pool once every week or couple weeks if I'm busy, but I see a lot of older people, older than myself, doing Aquafit and being in the water. And apparently, from what I've heard, that is kind of a resistance training in itself and uses a lot of muscles. Is that a good one?
0: Yeah, so I was thinking of water activities as well. I swim a few times a week, and I think because swimming and the water aerobics, they're not considered weight-bearing, they're easier to sustain. And if somebody also has mobility issues, the water is buoyant, keeps the person up. There are also activities that if somebody has excess body weight, you're, how should I say, not penalized because you become buoyant with fat is less dense than muscles. So you have that buoyancy that's helping keep you up. And I do tend to, just like you mentioned, I do tend to see more older people swimming in the pool than let's say running or playing tennis, which plenty of people are doing that into their 70s and beyond. But there's more of a more of people swimming because it can get, for some people, too much on their joints or too vigorous. And so that's why something like swimming, you don't have that pounding. And the water aerobics, as you said, is like resistance training because the water provides the resistance. Now, I will say that anything you do, whether it's exercise or anything else, obviously you get out of it what you put into it. And, you know, if you look at some aerobics classes, there's some people working harder than others. And I'm just thinking about my parents and my mom compared to my dad, who goes in the pool. And as long as he's wet, he's done the aerobics.
1: Well, yes, but there is the other side, and I just have to think myself coming into work here at CKNW this morning. I noted that one person has got a leg injury from, you know, just being out working out. Another person on the weekend is not here because that person suffered a wrist injury, broken wrist, from being on a bike. So, I mean, you know, yes, you get the benefits of these different exercises and workouts, but, and as you get a little bit older, not saying they're old, but as you get older, I guess you're more susceptible to injury.
0: Yeah, and you can, and it's also can play a role. Like if somebody falls off their bike, you know, there's not too much of exercise that they could have done that once they've started that fall that's going to protect them per se. In some cases, it can be around that not doing the strength training per se, and as well as just being active. So we talked about the water activities, but it's also still important to do things as possible, like weight bearing, because the weight bearing type of activities help keep the bones strong.
1: Yeah.
0: So somebody who, if you have two elderly people and they're both the same body shape and size, and one's active and the other isn't, well, the active person is less likely to trip on the sidewalk. If they both do trip on the sidewalk, the active person is less likely to break a bone or to have as severe of an injury as the person who's not active. And so those things can play a role in both preventing falls, which is really a big burden to people in their 80s and older. So more active people prevent falls, but also recover from falls quicker.
1: Well, it's good information, and I would imagine even if we're talking about people in their 80s, and if you're not in your 80s, kind of developing those lifestyle changes or lifestyle habits would be important. Scott, thanks so much for taking time to talk with us about this study and about what we can do. Appreciate it.
0: Thanks a lot, Bruce.
1: Okay, that's Scott Lear, professor in the Faculty of Health Sciences at SFU. And talking about the different things we could do. Remember, variety of different activities and exercises. When we come back, hundreds of young people attempted to break in and run through Vancouver's Church of Scientology over the weekend. But why? It's a craze, a social media craze. We'll get to the bottom of it when we come back after the break.

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22: Global news at 1 o'clock. Good afternoon. I'm Erin Ubels. The number of active wildfires in BC is rising with the hot weather in many parts of the province. BC Wildfire Service says there are 31 blazes burning, up from 19 over the weekend, including a new one sparking near Cultus Lake. Four are classified as burning out of control. The BC Wildfire Service says a blaze in the Caribou region is now classified as being held. The wildfire had prompted an evacuation alert for 8 properties. And the warmer temperatures, meaning an estimated 25,000 runners had to adjust their strategy while racing through the streets of Vancouver Sunday.
23: Electrolytes, yeah, for the heat. So.
24: Yeah, got some water, got some gel for fuel, and then electrolytes in the back.
25: Environment Canada had the start of the race at about 15 degrees. Great weather for spectators, but not so much for runners.
26: I think it's too warm coming from a lot of rainy days.
0: but I think I'm adjusted to it.
4: And I'm from the Pacific Northwest, so we run in the rain and the cold.
7: I am a little disappointed that it is as warm as it is. I was hoping for a little bit cooler.
25: Vancouver Coastal Health encouraged caution during the marathon. No heat warning was issued, but temperatures were higher than normal.
8: Let's go.
25: An oasis of Dixie cups were a welcome sight thanks to an army of volunteers. As the first runners came through, drinking it or splashing it, it was a cool relief as temperatures inched a degree or two.
16: Water.
25: But one elite marathon runner didn't seem too fazed by the heat after 2 hours and 33 minutes under the sun.
7: How are your legs? I can't believe you did a marathon 3 weeks ago.
17: I didn't feel the heat so much as my legs just was feeling heavy towards the end, yeah.
25: These racers beat the heat with one more marathon under their belt. Grace Key, Global News.
22: Fujiwara Kosuke from Japan winning the marathon at a time of just over 2 hours and 22 minutes. Canadian Max Turek taking the top spot in the half with 1 hour, 3 minutes and 29 seconds. Over $260,000 was raised for charity. A man has now been charged in connection with a reported random attack on the Canby Bridge this weekend. The suspect was arrested at Yukon and West 2nd Avenue just before 11 o'clock Saturday morning. The VPD says earlier a man was yelling at people on the bridge and ended up punching another person at random. Officers chased him on foot and arrested him. William Conrad Sadler now faces 2 counts of assault, uttering threats, and willfully resisting or obstructing police. An MLA is raising concerns about the future of a northeastern BC community where a landslide has displaced residents for a third time. About 2 weeks ago, roughly 150 people were evacuated after the Ministry of Transportation detected movement in Old Fort, 5 kilometers south of Fort St. John. On Friday, the province said the slide covered about 400 meters and has shifted the road 104 meters downslope. It's the third slide in the community since 2018. Peace River North MLA Jordan Keeley will speak to constituents in a town hall on May 13th to discuss options moving forward, including asking the province to buy their properties.
26: When we see the rest of our transportation network, it really is getting neglected in a major way, and we have several hillsides in our region that are sloughing and moving, not as severely as this. And the residents are frustrated and mad that this hillside didn't get fixed previously.
22: Surrey firefighters came to the rescue of a dog Sunday afternoon when a house suddenly caught fire. Crews were called to the 2-story home at 104th Avenue and 154th Street during the noon hour. Surrey Fire Rescue says upon arrival, firefighters saw smoke coming from the home. They quickly managed to extinguish the flames. A resident, Summer Dillon, says she was out running an errand when she got a call that firefighters had not only put out the fire, but also rescued her 11-year-old German Shepherd, Charlie.
27: They had managed to boot the door down and get him out. So, and luckily, because my mom keeps a sticker to let them know that there's a pet inside, so that was really helped. So get one of those people. He can be kind of a guard dog. Like, that's one of the things I worried about, right? Because, you know, if he sees someone knocks on the door, he barks. So we always go, okay, you know. But yeah, apparently the firefighter said he was just an absolute doll and he was just sitting there hanging out.
22: No injuries have been reported. Global News Time is 105. Now the latest CKNW traffic. Here's Trish Jewison.
28: Cruiser on scene to a crash in Vancouver, northbound in the Stanley Park Causeway. The right lane is blocked through there. There's also a stall in Vancouver, eastbound on Highway 1 in the Cassiar Tunnel in the left lane, and clearing a crash out in Abbotsford on Fraser Highway near Bradner. BCAA members always save at Shell with 3 cents off per litre. It's a match made at the pump. I'm Trish Jewison in the CKNW Traffic Center.
29: Hi, I'm Christy Gordon with your Global Sky Tracker weather forecast. We broke 24 record daytime highs yesterday across the province and will likely break a number of them again today in the interior. It is actually going to be a touch warmer. Along the coast here, though, similar conditions that we saw yesterday. It's already 28 degrees away from the water in Metro Vancouver and up to 30 through the Fraser Valley. Thankfully, the humidity is not too high, and so the Humidex isn't bumping. That feels like much more than just a degree. Tomorrow will be much more comfortable. Tonight will drop down to 12 degrees. And during the day tomorrow, we are expecting highs to range from 20 to 25 degrees. And then Wednesday, even cooler still, 18 to 22. Right now, though, we still have no rain in the forecast as far as we can see.
22: Outside CKNW in downtown Vancouver, it's 23 degrees. On the markets, the Dow Jones, that is down 542 points. TSX down 240. Canadian dollar is trading at 73.46 cents U.S. Global News Time is 106. I'm Erin Ubels.
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2: Yeah, Bruce Claggett in for Jill on this hottest day of the year so far. And it looks like dry in the forecast, no rain in sight from what we just heard. Wow, that's going to be quite something. And of course, at this time of year, when we get these conditions, we always take a look at the wildfire situation. We'll talk about that coming up in about 15 minutes time. But first, did you hear about this over on the weekend? A social media trend that's now hit Vancouver. Kind of a weird one. You had hundreds, about 300 youth, they call them. So I guess that's teens mostly, running through or attempting to make it all the way through the Church of Scientology in Vancouver. And apparently this is a thing that they've been doing at different churches of Scientology, mostly down in California. It's called speed running. Participants go through the Church of Scientology, see how far they can get, discovering all the secrets before security nabs them and escorts them outside. A strange one indeed. To make sense of it and social media and the link between technology, social media, and the actions of some of these knuckleheads, let's bring in Andy Brar, tech and digital lifestyle expert at handyandymedia.com. Andy, great to talk to you as usual. What do you make of this one?
3: Yeah, Bruce, this one, you just have to shake your head and go, why? Why would someone think this is a good idea? And the reason is algorithms. You know, we live in this attention economy. And when we're talking about social media, specifically TikTok, and TikTok rewards watch time. Because one thing about TikTok users, Bruce, and you probably know this, they have very short attention spans. So any video on TikTok that people will watch to the end, that's what TikTok is going to reward. And that's why viral trends like that, like speed running, took off. Now, the whole speed running concept actually comes from gaming culture. And that's when a gamer tries to complete a video game in as quickly as possible. And sometimes they'll take shortcuts, but it really shows a mastery of that video game. And so they would speed run through a video game, film themselves doing this, put it up online, and then they would go viral within the gaming community. That culture then moved into real life, or IRL, as they say in the internet subculture. It went into real life, and then they chose the Church of Scientology to do these speed running, and now it's really hit the internet.
2: So much here, Andy, to unpack based on what you said, but I'm going to go back to just what is the fascination with speed running. And I have got to confess, I've never watched anything like this on TikTok. And yes, I do dip into TikTok every once in a while. Haven't seen it. But what are they doing besides running, speed running? Well, isn't all running speed? Like, I don't get that. Is it parkour or what's going on?
3: Essentially, what they're trying to do is they're gaining access into the Church of Scientology, and they're trying to go as far as possible inside of the church, so up different floors. And the farther you go, the more you're getting rewarded. And there's really essentially a scorecard at the end of it of how far you can get. And within the internet culture, there's this lore of if you can get to the top floor, you're going to find Tom Cruise over there. So a lot of memes and stuff. So that is what's motivating this. And you mentioned it was young people. Let's get more specific. It's young boys. These are like 16-year-old boys who think that this is a really good idea, and they're doing it for the likes, the comments, the shares, and they do it in groups. Some people are doing it individually, but they do it in groups because they have more confidence, especially getting away. Because from what I understand, there was only one arrest, even though there was like 200 to 300 of these young boys trying to swarm the Church of Scientology in Vancouver.
2: And only one arrest, but they did start trying to kick down a gate in the back of the building.
3: Yeah.
2: So it looks like there was some damage or attempt to damage. And I imagine there could be injuries with this. Certainly not safe. And Vancouver police are taking this one pretty seriously. I mean, to me, it just seems like such a dumb thing to do.
3: Well, Bruce, think about it. Let's just think about this, okay? It's like, okay, that's essentially trespassing. So what these young people are doing is saying, hey, I have a great idea. Let's go and trespass the Church of Scientology. Let's film ourselves. So let's create the evidence, and then let's take it up one notch and share it on social media. Like, that is how powerful algorithms have gotten, to the point that somebody would actually think that this was a good idea. And the more that this continues and the more that people watch it, they're going to level it up. So this is just going to get worse. And it actually goes against TikTok's guidelines. And that's why I can't understand, Bruce, is why is TikTok allowing and amplifying this when it clearly goes against their guidelines? But it just shows, just, we do live in this attention economy, and people are really doing whatever it takes to get views on social media.
2: Well, good question indeed, and it brings me to the other question. I know down south of the border, about this time last year, when they were talking about maybe not allowing TikTok in the States, but they came through with a different plan and to have it more American. Was there anything addressed about these type of stunts?
3: Well, the big question was, when they got sold in the U.S., was they going to have the actual TikTok algorithm? Because that's the secret sauce. TikTok's algorithm is the most powerful algorithm in the world. And I don't think what they have in U.S., I think it's a copycat, but it's not the original one that came out of China. And just to give you an example, Bruce, you will never see this coming, 16-year-old boys in China doing this, because that kind of content is not being promoted within social media in China. Instead, those boys are probably looking at engineering, you know, types of content, math content. They don't allow this stuff, but they have no problem of this happening in North America. And that's what is so sad, that we allow this stuff. And the kids, they're just young. They're just going to do what they think is cool. And unfortunately, this was one example, and it just makes you shake your head.
2: Makes you shake your head. And as they say, check in with your kids and see what they're doing on the old computer. Andy, always a pleasure.
3: Thanks, Bruce.
2: Okay, that's Andy Brar, tech and digital lifestyle expert. And check out his website, handyandymedia.com. Lots of great content on that. When we come back, we're going to check on the wildfire situation, which is now a thing. 10 new wildfires yesterday by about this time, and a couple new ones breaking out today. That when we come back after the break.
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2: Yeah, and thanks for spending this beautiful portion of your Monday afternoon, May 4th, with mid-20s already in some areas. I'm Bruce Claggett in for Jill. Let's talk about the forest fire situation, which is the downside of the hotter, drier weather. Carly DeRosier is with the BC Wildfire Service and joins us now. Carly, thanks so much for being with us. I heard that yesterday we were looking at 10 new wildfires. That situation is even worse today, isn't it?
7: Hi, Bruce. Yeah, thanks so much for having me. Yeah, so we have had some new fire starts over the weekend. There have been 36 new wildfires in BC in the past 7 days. And they're kind of spread throughout the province. So there's no one area where we're seeing a particular increase in wildfire activity necessarily. But there have been 13 new wildfires in the past 24 hours as well. And those are kind of scattered along the southern regions of the province.
2: Carly, when we take a look at the Vancouver area, I guess Vancouver and the Fraser Valley and maybe the coast, that's all coastal fire, right? The region?
7: Yeah, so that is the Coastal Fire Center, and there have been some new fires in the Coastal Fire Center. It's quite dry in that area, as you folks on the coast know. Number of fires there, including one discovered today, 5 fires in the past 24 hours in the Coastal Fire Center region.
2: I want to touch on one of them that I'm aware of, and this is the one burning, I guess, northeast of Mission, between Stave Lake and Chehalis. That broke out yesterday. What's the situation with that? Have you heard anything more about it?
7: So fortunately, all but one fire in the Coastal Fire Center region is either under control or classified as being held. So in that region, closer, I guess, on the eastern border of the Coastal Fire Center, there are 2 fires that are under control. And then north of Hope, there's the fire that's classified as being held. The only one that is currently classified as out of control is south along near the Cultus Lake area.
2: Ah, okay. And that one, I saw an alert on my phone because I sign up for those type of things. Hadn't read the alert, but is there something that's being told to people around Cultus Lake? I know that's a busy area, especially when the weather gets nice.
7: Yeah, so as it stands right now, so currently that fire is estimated at around 1 hectare. We do have crews on site responding, so no major concerns at this time. But given the heat and the drought conditions, certainly an area of heightened fire risk. I would say to folks that are in the area, especially those recreating at Cultus Lake, be especially cautious if engaging in any activity that could start a wildfire, as we are especially prone to fires currently. As it stands right now, there are no bans and restrictions or prohibitions in place in that region, but given the heat and the dryness of conditions, that can change pretty quickly too. So it's really important to keep an eye out to make sure before having a campfire or doing any backyard cleanup, any yard burning, to make sure that there are no prohibitions in your area.
2: If you're taking a drive out of this area and getting into the interior, say going up the Coquihalla Highway, Merritt has a brand new fire too, though.
7: Yeah, so there was one near Merritt. It's already fortunately classified as under control, so that was detected today, but was quickly surrounded. So the crews got it wrapped pretty quickly, and the status has been changed to under control. But speaking of the Merritt area and the Kamloops Fire Center in general, it is one of the drier areas in the province, along with the Caribou Fire Center too. So venturing out of the Coastal Fire Center, there's an even greater risk in certain areas of fire, especially in the central regions of the province where the snowpack was unusually low and where we've seen these unseasonably high temperatures throughout the weekend.
2: I know it's only May, and usually the height of the forest fire season is in those, the two, what I traditionally call the summer months, July and August. But in May, do we have the resources already in place? Are we calling in more resources or borrowing some as it starts to get hotter and drier?
7: Yeah, so fortunately, we are all staffed up for the season. We did just wrap up our last boot camp for our new recruits, so they are in place as well. So those crews are ready to respond. We've had crews on standby prepared to respond to whatever this hot weather might bring. So we are ready to go. Crews are already out fighting fire and available for whatever's to come. But as you mentioned, it is only May, and it's quite common to have an early spring fire season. Generally, around this time of year, most fires are human caused. So, of course, those are preventable. So it is critical that we exercise caution. But as we get into those core summer months that you mentioned, July and August, that's when we generally see a shift to more lightning caused fires. But for now, we're still predominantly in that human caused time of year. And so really reminding folks to be really careful out there, because things are dry and a wildfire could spark really easily and grow really quickly, very fast.
2: It can grow very quickly and very fast. I get that. But the good news in here from what you've said is some of these fires had just kicked up, like Merritt, the one over in Cultus Lake, and even the one over northeast of Mission. They got contained or under control fairly quickly. And it's my impression, or from what I've read, that's because you have a rapid attack crew or specialized people that go in and hit it hard, hit it quickly. Tell me about that. How does it work?
7: Yeah, certainly. So, yeah, as you mentioned, the fire near northeast of Mission, it was classified as being or under control at 1.4 hectares. So crews were able to get there quickly and get it contained. So initially, when a fire does start, we'll send out a response officer to get the first eyes on it, get an assessment of the situation, see what the fuel type is, the challenges that the terrain might present. And they will be the ones that determine what type of resources we need. So maybe that could be one initial attack crew, maybe multiple initial attack crews, and then also aircraft. So we've had our air tankers quite busy over the weekend, a lot of missions happening. So we have the air tankers, which they're the ones that drop a retardant or water. We also have helicopters that that can drop water as well, but they also transport crews to fire. So a number of considerations that are taken when a new fire starts, but generally it is an initial attack crew or two that head out to the fire and try to get that managed as quickly as possible. And then in situations where it does grow beyond their capacity, that's when we'll call in a larger unit crew, which is generally about 20 to up to 27 people at times. And that's when things, when it gets a little bit more challenging to get that fire under control. So we have a number of different types of crews, including specialized crews, such as a paratack crew or a rap attack crew. And they're the ones that rappel or either parachute into fires. So it really depends on the local conditions and the local challenges that crews might face. And that's what'll determine what type of resources they utilize to manage that incident.
2: True heroes, highly trained and dangerous work, but my tip of the hat to them, all my respect to them. Thanks so much for joining us, Carly.
7: Of course. Thanks so much for having me. Take care.
2: Take care. That's Carly DeRosier with the BC Wildfire Service as we start to look at more and more of these little fires popping up. And thank goodness so far, nothing is raging out of control that we have to worry about at this point. Up next, how tall is too tall? How many skyscrapers is too many? Real estate consultant Michael Geller joins us to talk about Vancouver and a quest for more towers. I'm Bruce Claggett, in for Jill Bennett.

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10: Coming up, did China's Vancouver consulate walk into City Hall and threaten employee to cancel a show? Former Mayor Kennedy Stewart says that's a line that's never been crossed before, and he's calling for serious consequences. That's ahead on the Jazz Joe Hall Show at 3 p.m. right here on 730 CKNW.
11: Global News at 1:30. Good afternoon. I'm Erin Ubells. Crews are battling a wildfire that popped up near Cultus Lake Park this morning. The BC Wildfire Service says the fire is burning close to the Jade Bay Day Campground, just east of the Columbia Valley Highway. The fire is estimated at half a hectare and is out of control and expected to grow. The cause of the fire is under investigation. For any information on trail closures in that area, you're being asked to check the BC Parks website. BC Premier David Eby says his government continues to oppose plans for a second oil pipeline from Alberta to BC. Prime Minister Mark Carney said last week that such a pipeline is more likely than not, but Eby says he does not know why Carney would make that comment.
12: And in my private conversations with Prime Minister, I continually emphasize that British Columbia's real projects, the $88 billion in projects, which, by the way, doesn't even include LNG Canada Phase 2, that those deserve at least as much respect as Alberta's pipeline project, which still to this date has not shown up in any real way.
11: EB says Ottawa also continues to treat the softwood lumber industry differently than other industries impacted by U.S. tariffs in demanding additional support. One person is in custody after a Richmond RCMP responded to an incident at YVR involving a person who accessed an aircraft without authorization. Mounties say specialized police resources responded alongside partners at the airport. The investigation is ongoing. No word on possible charges. Planning for this upcoming summer has come in strong for Kitsilano Pool. The City of Vancouver, together with Vancouver's Park Board, and are preparing the pool for the season following the completion of seasonal inspections. The area's deteriorating components and history of storm-related damage are current complexities lingering prior to its opening. Park Board Chair Tom Digby sharing those issues as part of a volatile climate that directly affects tides and sea levels in the area.
13: Well, they're getting worse. They're getting higher. The sea level is rising around here. You know, it's when these king tides come in, it can do a lot of damage to low-lying land. So
11: it's up to the Park Board and Council now to determine what will be prioritized and overall funding of the 2027-2030 capital plan to advance the work further.
13: It's an important time. We have to figure out how much we can afford and what we want to build here.
11: Kitsilano Pool expected to open mid-June. RCMP are investigating after vandals cut a major communications line in northwestern BC. TELUS says this is disrupting internet, TV, home phone, and wireless services for some of its customers and communities, including Masset, Prince Rupert. Kitsilano Pool expected to open mid-June. RCMP are investigating after vandals cut a major communications line in northwestern BC. TELUS says this is disrupting internet, TV, home phone, and wireless services for some of its customers and communities, including Masset, Prince Rupert, Terrace, Smith.

0: 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Here's Trish Jewison.
1: Crews are on scene to a crash in Vancouver on the Seymour Street off-ramp from northbound Granville Street Bridge. There's a minor collision in Richmond on Westminster Highway near No. 7 Road with delays in both directions. And road work causing some pretty significant delays in Vancouver this afternoon on Granville Street near Park Drive. Visit Mr. Lou Plus Tires from May 8th to 10th, and $2 from every oil change will go towards the MS Society of Canada. No appointment needed. In the CKNW Traffic Center, I'm Trish Jewison.
2: Hi, I'm Christy Gordon with your Global Sky Tracker weather forecast. It's certainly a hot one out there today. We broke numerous record daytime highs across the province yesterday, and I'm expecting the same again today. And we were certainly the hotspot across Canada yesterday and will be again today. We are already at about 28 degrees away from the water right now, 30 through the Fraser Valley. Humidity is fairly low, so the Humidex values aren't too high, thankfully. Tomorrow, we're expecting a drop in temperature, so we'll be a bit more comfortable. We're expecting highs to range from 20 near the water to 25. Five inland, and then through the Fraser Valley up to about 26 degrees. Wednesday, even cooler still, 18 to 22 degrees, and we'll remain near that through Thursday and into the weekend, it looks like. Right now, we have no rain in the forecast as far as we can see, so make sure you're super careful when you're enjoying the outdoors.
0: Outside CKNW in downtown Vancouver, it's 23 degrees. 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I'm Erin Ubels.
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4: Yeah, it's Bruce Claggett in for Jill on your Monday afternoon. Beautiful one at that. And here's a question for you to ponder. Should the city of Vancouver allow taller skyscrapers downtown? Like right in the downtown core. And if so, what should the plan be for those taller skyscrapers? Or should we take a different route? You see, there is a policy. It's called the Higher Buildings Policy, and that's about 15 years old. So talking about this now is probably a good thing. City of Vancouver recognizes that and will take it to the public. But first, I want to get to the bottom of some of the questions that may want to be asked of the city as we start to contemplate these skyscrapers downtown. No better a person to talk to than Michael Geller, who is a real estate consultant, educator, architecture and development expert, and more. It's a long list, Michael, if you go through all of it. But he joins us now. Michael, good afternoon. Beautiful, Bruce, beautiful day.
5: Thank you for that very kind introduction. I really appreciate it.
4: Yeah, and you know, this is not a new topic. We've been talking about skyscrapers, skylines, and, you know, the mountains and all that type of thing for years. But the policy, I guess, the last time it was updated was 15 years ago. So would that be the reason why the city of Vancouver wants to do it now as we're talking about upzoning everything?
5: Partially, but you're quite right. When I first came to Vancouver, the height was well below 300 feet. And then when Ray Spaxman became the director of planning, he increased the allowable height for high-rises to about 300 feet and made the observation that it's also important to look at the skyline of the city so that you don't just have buildings sticking up arbitrarily. There is some overall cohesion because, as I think we all know, oftentimes the skyline of a city can become almost a symbol of the city. But over the years, as you've rightly pointed it out, Bruce, that 300 feet became 450 feet. That brought us the Wall Center on Burrard Street. Then it increased to around 600, 700 feet. That brought us the Trump Tower, the Shangri-La, the new hotel next to the Hotel the new tower next to Hotel Georgia. But what has happened is recently the city has received applications for two very tall towers. And by that I mean in excess of 1,000 feet. And that is what I think has prompted this discussion, along with the fact that if you look around us, I mean, people listening to us from Burnaby and Coquitlam would say, hey, just a second, this isn't just happening in Vancouver. We've got some very tall buildings as well. Indeed,

0: The tallest building in British Columbia, Bruce, is in Burnaby. It's not in Vancouver.
1: Yeah, and it's funny you should say that. I was talking with a colleague of mine just before we went to air, and I said, imagine if you were driving to Vancouver on Highway 1 and didn't know the city, coming in for the first time, but coming from east to west and started to see the skyline and thought, wow, okay, I'm coming close to Vancouver. Oh, it's a little bit smaller, but boy, look at those towers. You need somebody to say, hold on, that's not Vancouver. That's Burnaby, because you got that cluster there, and it just kind of expands outward. Even though we're talking about the city of Vancouver, there seems to be, and I'm just guessing, I'm no expert, you're the expert, but there seems to be a demand for taller buildings that has almost nothing to do with what the province is going for. Developers have identified a market for this. Am I right?
0: You're absolutely right. And it's not just in Vancouver. In fact, by international standards, the buildings in Vancouver are relatively short. I actually took a look at some of the taller buildings around the world. In Dubai, the Burj Khalifa is 2,700 feet. I mean, we're talking about maybe going up to 1,000 feet. So that gives you an idea what's happening there. And that's not the only one. If you go to Malaysia, if you go to Shanghai, there again, there's buildings there approaching 2,000 feet and higher. Now, many people listening to us right now are saying they're crazy. Like, why would anyone want to live there? And especially in Vancouver, where we are in an earthquake zone, I mean, are these buildings safe? I will say that I am quite confident the buildings can be safely designed. But I also think it is good that the city is prompting this discussion. And I do want to mention, Bruce, that anyone who's listening to us who has an interest should go online, because just check out the city's higher building policy, because you'll also see the city's got two open houses, one this Wednesday from 6 to 9 and one next Saturday from 9 to 6. And the open houses are not in the bowels of City Hall or some old community center. They're actually at the top of the Harbor Center Lookout Building, and you get free admission. Free admission, Bruce, maybe, to go up there and take a look. And I hope people will go up, because on this one, I do believe that there's a genuine interest on the part of the council to hear what the public has to say. Yes, I think staff are kind of willing to support this, especially given there are these proposals coming forward for taller buildings. But I think the politicians will be interested in what the general sentiment is, especially from residents of Vancouver.
1: Yeah, I'm always curious to know if it's going to be, and I agree, there will be interest, but if it's going to be dominated by those that say, you know, I don't want us to block our damn mountain views, just get away from doing that, or if it's going to be people that are concerned about density and all the things that come with that, like traffic. What's your feeling from other cities that may have gone through this? What is the main concern?
0: Well, I think certainly the main concern in some cities is whether the infrastructure is sufficient to support them, because most other cities with which I'm familiar don't have the same obsession about view of natural features as we have in Vancouver. And in fact, the one thing that is quite clear from the city documents is they are saying, notwithstanding these proposals for taller buildings, there's no suggestion that the city wants to reduce the public views. In other words, they are still proposing that there would be views of the mountains and the skyline through these buildings. But there's no doubt these buildings will change the overall skyline. The one thing that will be impacted, I think, are private views. As an aside, many years ago, I was hired by the guy who owned the penthouse at Shangri-La. He was on the 60th floor, and he was concerned that someone was going to put up a building across the street that would block his view. and I went to counsel on his behalf, and I can tell you there was very little sympathy for someone who owned the penthouse at Shangri-La. But there's no doubt that he and many others may well suddenly discover, you know, not immediately, but maybe 5-10 years from now, that there is a 70 or 80 story building which is impacting some of those private views.
1: Well, I imagine it's also getting out your graph paper and drawing some angles. I mean, everyone's going to have a view. It just it depends on where you are. You know, you've got to draw that angle up to the building and find out where you fall in that line. If you're high enough, you're going to have a view. If you're too low, maybe not.
0: And in fact, you know, over the years, you and I have chatted. I've had concerns about the city pushing taller buildings on us, especially in areas where I didn't think they belonged, like Mount Pleasant or quiet residential streets in Kitsilano. This, I think, is a different situation because we are, as you correctly pointed out in the introduction, focusing just on the downtown core. And people who go to the open house or go online will see they really are talking about along major streets and in a certain area and looking at it comprehensively. So, I mean, there's no doubt that when you look at what a 1,000-foot tower might look like, and one of those proposals is on the Bay Parkade next to the Heritage Bay Store, which may also have a tower built within it one day. The other one is at the north end of the Granville Street Bridge. And, those of us who go over the Burrard Street Bridge can't help but notice some significant new buildings both beside the bridge and at the end of the bridge. The city is changing. There's no doubt about it. But this is an opportunity for people to have their say, and I'm glad CKNW is at least raising the topic and letting people know about it.
1: Well, I want to come back to this topic and talk a little bit about the concept of having the taller buildings right in the middle and kind of creating a bit of a dome around the sky. What do you call it? Sky scene? Skyscrape? Escape? Skyscape?
0: Skyline or skyline, yes.
1: Yes, we'll talk about that, Michael, when we come back after a short break.
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1: Yeah, Bruce Plackett in for Jill. We've been talking about those towers, the skyscrapers in downtown Vancouver. City of Vancouver wants to talk to the public before it revamps a 15-year-old plan for tall buildings, tall towers. And that's why we've got Michael Geller, real estate consultant, educator, architect, development expert. I got them all in there, Michael. Not all of them. I could go on. One of the things that I read about that they talk about as an idea is having a dome with the tallest of the tall buildings right at the center and kind of having it come out. Is that even possible? I mean, you're talking about different spots just before the break. I think you mentioned the Hudson's Bay site and then another one near the Granville Bridge. Well, those are far apart. That's not going to make a dome if they get the tallest buildings.
0: No, I think you're right. And that is why one of the during the break, I just pulled out the 2011 general policy, and that general policy that was done 15 years ago actually did suggest that at the end of the Granville and Burrard Street bridges, the height should be lower. So, Bruce, you're showing an architectural judgment that I never was aware of before. But
1: just a guess.
0: You are quite right that in the past, the city said, no, the tallest buildings should not be there. So that's one of the reasons why I do agree that it does make sense to think about these things in a somewhat comprehensive way. But I do think it's possible to say we're going to concentrate buildings in that sort of core along Burrard, along Granville, along Georgia, and keep them there. I mean, I must confess, and I'm sure there's people listening to us, that that tower at the corner of Broadway and Granville, yes, there's a transit station there, but at 30-plus stories, it's significantly higher than anything else and may well be for years to come. I'm not sure that that's as beautiful, attractive solution as you might have if there'd been a bit more harmony. So that's what this discussion is all about.
1: But I would imagine, Michael, it's an enormous task to get everybody timed right with their proposals to come up with the ideas to put, you know, these large towers in some sort of system. I mean, to me, that just sounds like it's not going to be possible.
0: Well, you're right. And indeed, although the city anticipated a lot of tall buildings 15 years ago when the greater heights were allowed, only six have gone ahead. And as I suggested to one of my colleagues, I mean, I'm struggling to make the economics work for a six-story building in the district of North Vancouver. Is that, I mean, given the economics, and I think you well know, right now it's very, very difficult to make any project work financially. So these very tall buildings become extremely complex. Yes, you're putting more homes or more office space on a piece of land, so the value per square foot of the land comes down. But the construction costs for these super tall buildings are significantly higher. I mean, for one thing, my wife said to me, I don't want to live in one of those. What if the elevator breaks down? And I said, dear, there will likely be 12 elevators in some of these buildings. That's what they have in some of these other tall buildings.
1: Yeah, and some of the elevators, if you have 12, six of them would only be for the top floors and the other six are for the bottom.
0: That's right.
1: Yeah, so it is possible, but some of the elevators still are slow. I've been up the elevators in some of the towers, the tallest towers in Surrey, and it's not fast. And you can end up waiting and you can have a queue for that. Even here in the TD Tower, in the Black Tower, you can have a queue. It does exist. But there's got to be a market for the people that want to live in these residential market. Is that going to continue to be at play? I know this year and last year were tough years to answer that. But do you think Vancouver is going to offer that market?
0: Yes, ultimately. But you're quite right that right now, I don't think anybody would even dream of trying to start a 1,000-foot building. And Holborn, who's the company behind the proposal on the Bay Parkade, they did develop the former Trump Tower, so they do have experience with tall buildings. They're a very, very substantial company, originally out of Malaysia. Maybe not today. In fact, as I was joking, right now it's hard to make a condo project work even in six stories. The market is so, so challenging. But this is something for the future, the long-term future, mm-hmm. well beyond my years. And it may well be 10 years before we see one of these buildings built. But the Shangri-La did get completed around 2019, 8 years after the new policy was put in place. And that's the way cities get built. You know, Bruce, one of my favorite cartoons was a New Yorker cartoon with a man and a woman looking at a skyline of New York with a few cranes sticking up. And the wife says, I just can't wait until the city's finished.
1: Isn't that true? And I've heard various versions of that one, but it is so true. Michael, always a pleasure. Thank you so much for spending time with us as we look into the city's future with the towers coming up with these two public hearings that are going ahead this week. Thank you.
0: Thank you for the invitation. All the best.
1: All the best, indeed. Michael Geller, real estate consultant. When we come back, we're going to talk about the rising sales and price gains and stability in the Fraser Valley housing market. I'm Bruce Claggett, in for Jill Bennett.
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28: Coming up, did China's Vancouver consulate walk into City Hall and threaten an employee to cancel a show? 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
29: Global news at 2 o'clock. Good afternoon. I'm Erin Ubelts. A wildfire burning near Cultus Lake is now classified as being held. The blaze sparked this morning near the Jade Bay Day campground just east of the Columbia Valley Highway. Fire Information Officer Carly DeRosier says it is mapped at half a hectare.
30: We do have crews on site responding, so no major concerns at this time. But given the heat and the drought conditions, certainly an area of heightened fire risk. I would say to folks that are in the area, especially those recreating at Cultus Lake, be especially cautious if engaging in any activity that could start a wildfire.
29: There are currently 30 wildfires burning across BC. Two are out of control. Premier David Eby expressing his disappointment that softwood lumber has been left off a list of tariff-affected industries by the federal government. It comes as the Americans ratchet up the trade war and Ottawa earmarks $1.5 billion to help sectors like steel, aluminum, and copper.
31: I don't know what it's going to take, really, to get the bureaucrats and the ministers in Ottawa to recognize that softwood lumber employs more people in Canada than steel and auto parts combined.
29: Three-year low-interest loans of up to $50 million will be available. A man is in police custody after an early morning security breach at YVR. At around 4 o'clock, RCMP responded to a call about a man who had slipped through a security gate and made his way onto the south runway, where he accessed an aircraft without authorization. After a large police presence, the man was eventually arrested. No word on possible charges. This weekend was a deadly one on Lower Mainland roads with multiple serious crashes. In North Delta, a two-vehicle crash Saturday afternoon left a traumatic scene at 118th Street and 75A Avenue. Those in the area said the impact of the collision sounded like an explosion. Police confirmed one of the drivers involved died on scene. Neighbors say the driver was stopped at a stop sign when a Tesla collided into it, pushing it through the fence.
2: Very hard. Never seen that happen again. I just seen this young boy. I can't, all night I can't sleep.
3: Let's say if it was Friday, the whole street is packed with kids and family, bringing kids from school. And you can say we were lucky that it wasn't Friday, it was Saturday. But still, there was a lot of damage.
29: BCEHS says two people were taken to hospital in serious condition, while three more were in serious but stable condition. Police continue to investigate the scene of the crash on Sunday. A house has been destroyed by fire in the Comox Valley. The fire broke out on Ryan Road East in Comox just before 4 o'clock Sunday afternoon. Everyone who lived there made it out safely. Crews say the home's metal roof made the firefight more difficult. Resources were called in from nearby Courtney in an effort to prevent the fire from spreading to the surrounding forest. Here's a neighbor and witness, Brad McEwen.
4: I heard like a pop or a bang, like a propane tank or something kind of going off. And then I looked and saw some smoke, and I was like, fire ban's in effect, or we can't have outdoor fires now. So I kind of went trucking over right away, and black smoke, which indicates, you know, not like a typical outdoor backyard fire, and just ran over and ran down the driveway the same time as my neighbor kind of did. And a few seconds later, I went from a bit of smoke to just completely engulfed in flames.
29: Still no word on the cause. A suspected outbreak of the rare hantavirus on a Netherlands-based cruise ship now anchored off the coast of South Africa has killed three people. The World Health Organization saying today that the risk posed to the wider public remains low. The cruise line, Oceanwide Expedition, says two crew members currently require medical attention. The outbreak happened on the Dutch-flagged MV Hondui. The UN Health Agency says an investigation is ongoing. There are four Canadians aboard that ship. A medical researcher says there are no specific antivirals to treat the rodent-borne disease in humans. Global News Time is 2:04. 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Here's Trish Jewison.
5: Clearing a collision in downtown Vancouver, northbound on Seymour Street just before Drake Street. Still seeing delays backing towards the Granville Street Bridge. There's also roadwork slowing you down in Vancouver today on Granville Street near Park Drive. Expect significant delays through there. And crews are on scene to an accident in Surrey, northbound on 144th Street at 76th Avenue. 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I'm Trish Jewison in the CKNW Traffic Center.
6: Hi, I'm Christy Gordon with your Global Sky Tracker weather forecast. Well, temperatures are well above seasonal for this time of year. Typically, we'd be up to about 14 or 15 degrees. And right now, we're seeing a range across Metro Vancouver from about 25 to 28 degrees. Humidex values are increasing those numbers by just a degree. There isn't a lot of humidity out there, thankfully. Through the Fraser Valley, we're already up to 30 degrees. We may see a touch warmer, maybe 1 degree through the latter part of the day. But overall, we, for the most part, reached our peak heat. Tomorrow, though, we are expecting temperatures to come down. We'll see highs range from about 20 to 25 degrees, and we're expecting it to be even cooler still on Wednesday, 18 to 22. So some relief from the heat over the next several days, but in terms of conditions, we are expecting this sun to stick around for the next little while. Right now, we have no rain in the forecast. As far as we can see, we may see just a little bit of cloud cover come Wednesday and into Thursday.
29: Outside CKNW in downtown Vancouver, it's 23 degrees.
7: 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No matter where you are, from Hope to Vancouver or on the North Shore, contact bsv.ca today.
29: On the markets, the Dow Jones down 557, TSX closed down 252, and the Canadian dollar is trading at 73.47 cents US.
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1: And it continues with Bruce Claggett in for Jill. I think most people would agree the Lower Mainland real estate market in the last year and a half about has been anything but good. In fact, some of the old beliefs that you could buy and no matter what, things are going to go up. Well, that didn't happen. Hasn't happened for a couple of years. At least that has been the overall experience for most people looking for homes around the Lower Mainland and in other parts of the province and the country. But there is some good news, and it's coming out of the Fraser Valley this time. You see, for the first time in more than a year, Fraser Valley home sales recorded a year-over-year increase, with activity also rising month over month. This as the spring market gets ready for some renewed activity. What does it all mean? Is this the turnaround we're looking for? Let's bring in Ishak Ishmael, chair of the Fraser Valley Real Estate Board. Good afternoon, Ishak. How are you?
8: Hi, Bruce. I'm doing well. And yourself on this beautiful day?
1: Could not be better. This is the life. Now, for the Fraser Valley real estate market, I know it's, and I live, I've got a townhouse right near the Surrey-Langley boundary, and I've seen the value go down a little bit. I've also seen sales just absolutely halt in the neighborhood. But then there's this coming out, and it looks like things may be turning around. Am I right?
8: Well, it's hard to say if it's a permanent turnaround, but we've had a 7% increase in year-over-year sales. And in the Fraser Valley, it's doing pretty good now. Buyers there are in the driver's seat. The weather's great outside, like we talked about. And I think people are out there looking at homes. We've seen a lot of activity. Open houses are one indication, and realtors are out there working. They're telling us that there's activity out there, and buyers are even putting in offers. I've had a couple of multiple offers out there as well. So really, what we may be seeing is a seasonal bump, but hard to say if it's a permanent recovery at this point.
1: A realtor friend of mine who is now selling in Maple Ridge, way over in the most eastern corner of Maple Ridge, he said that a lot of his buyers, a lot of the people that are looking out there are from Vancouver and never would have considered the Fraser Valley before and are now doing so. Is that what you're finding now? Is this people that are coming out of the Vancouver area? And is it an increase in that, or has it always been about the same?
8: No, there is a slight uptick because Vancouver has its market and the Fraser Valley has its own, and we've got a great affordability. There's a lot of inventory right now in condo homes, and people are coming out here, especially first-time home buyers, to look at what they can do for affordability. Because what's happening is you're seeing gas prices up. You've seen all along a cost of living increasing. So based on that, I mean, I was at the grocery store, and there's a little bit of there's quite a bit of an uptick there too with pricing, and so we got to look at everything. And homes right now, great time. Interest rate is low, and Fraser Valley is your place to be. Just got to speak to your local Fraser Valley realtor.
1: Yeah, and that's a good plug, but there is some truth in that, and there are some interesting things happening around the Fraser Valley, and I think one can't ignore, of course, the SkyTrain extension going down Fraser Highway all the way from King George to the downtown city of Langley. Has that played any significant role in real estate this year?
8: Of course. I mean, transportation, getting around is very important for people, and they jump on the SkyTrain and away you go. And so with the development that's going on and getting ahead of it by purchasing a home in the Fraser Valley is the best bet at this point. Accessibility is great. And our transit system out here is, while it's not perfect, but it does the job very well.
1: What is the main thing that stands in the way right now for it having a full rebound? What are we looking at, not only in the Fraser Valley, but I would imagine most of the province? What's standing in the way for 100% confidence?
8: I would say right now, the media, some of the media, I would say, there's some negative headlines. I mean, the reality is there's just a lot of concerns, high cost of living, inflation, gas prices, I was mentioning, and some aren't feeling very secure in their jobs. So just a little bit of concerns in those aspects. But people that are qualified based on the interest rates that are much lower, relatively speaking, and prices, like you were mentioning, they are down considerably. So this is a buyer's market firmly. And people that are seeing the upside on that, they're making a move.
1: The Fraser Valley Real Estate Board goes all the way from where to where, just so we know.
8: It goes from Surrey all the way to Abbotsford and encompasses Maple Ridge, and you've got White Rock on the other side as well. So, yeah.
1: And of those areas, what are we seeing the biggest jumps in? Any neighborhoods that are really hot?
8: Yeah, there are hot right now. Abbotsford's doing very well. Sales are up considerably out that way. And there are areas where, for example, Fleetwood is doing well. You were mentioning SkyTrain. So anywhere near the SkyTrain, the development of the SkyTrain, Langley area is doing very, very well too. So there's good areas that are seeing upticks. But I would say overall, the entire Fraser Valley is seeing a very balanced approach and a bit of higher sales. I don't want to get this completely in a wrong area. I would like to say that the entire Fraser Valley is seeing an uptick. So what it means, seasonal growth, but also it seems like there's a change going on. So best to get pre-qualified.
1: And what about demographically? Is there a change when it comes to, is it families or is it individuals? Are you seeing anything different?
8: We're seeing people upsizing. They're selling their condo north of the Fraser, and they're buying more residential detached homes. You're seeing people that are actually, what's happening is a reversal a little bit. You're seeing those that had empty nesters, well, they're coming back and due to affordability. And so they're looking at leveraging their funds to buy a larger home. And that's out here in Fraser Valley. That's the place to be, as well as we've got a lot of people that are first time home buyers that are buying condos. And so you're seeing the resale condo activity really increase as well.
1: We're talking with Michael Geller in the last half hour and talking about towers in Vancouver, but certainly there are residential towers popping up, like in my neighborhood around 280th. And certainly there are plans for them along the SkyTrain line. Are people more inclined, even with families now, to not look at necessarily houses or single detached houses or even townhouses and move into apartment condos?
8: Well, yes. But if you're in a position where you can have a suite, which is what we're seeing, that people are leveraging, families are getting together and buying properties, residential detached. So that works for them. Otherwise, yeah, they can go ahead into a condo where they're getting great incentives from developers right now. This is the best that it's ever been to buy a new development. And yep, they're going ahead and picking up something as a condo unit. I mean, you can still get one that's about 1,100 square feet, which for some it works.
1: Yeah, well, for this guy, it works. Thank you very much. No, I appreciate your time, and it's interesting to see. I imagine the next year is going to be one where we're going to have to see if this is just a blip or if it's going to be the trend or the rebound. Ishak, thank you so much. Ishak Ishmael is the chair of the Fraser Valley Real Estate Board. He's also a managing broker, by the way. And yeah, it's going to be interesting to see if it's actually going to be an increase in prices in the Fraser Valley to match this increase in demand, or if this is just going to be a blip. Well, it is contest time. Yes, indeed. And after the break, your chance to win a pair of tickets to see the Corleone Choir at the Big Road. What do you have to do? Well, there is a contest to play and a phone number to call. That phone number, 280-9898, 280-9898, for a chance to win a pair of tickets to the Corleone Choir at the Big Road. That when we come back.

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2: Watch out for a crash in Surrey, northbound on 144th Street at 76th Avenue, clearing a collision in Richmond on Westminster Highway at number 7 Road, and an accident in Vancouver. That's almost gone on Seymour Street just before Drake Street. New project, remember, any tool going into the ground could damage a gas line. 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I'm Trish Jewison in the CKNW Traffic Center.
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15: Contest time. The number to phone, 604-280-9898. Or you can leave the 604 off that and just 280-9898. All right, it's time for you to win a pair of tickets to see the incredible Corleone Choir at the Big Roar. It's going to be massive, powerful, wall of sound. So get in the spirit. We're going to play a little game we call Guess the Big Roar. I'm going to play a clip of a powerful roar from the animal kingdom. Pretty simple. All you have to do is guess the animal making the roar. Let's go right to the phones and let's go to Aaron. Aaron in Vancouver, good afternoon.
16: How are you, Bruce?
15: I'm doing pretty well. Are you ready to hear the roar?
16: I am.
15: Okay, let's play it. Aaron, that was the roar of a...
16: Lion?
15: Yes.
17: That's right.
15: Bingo. It is indeed a lion. I told you it was pretty straightforward. Aaron, stay on the line and we'll get the complete details from you. Match you up with a pair of tickets and then you'll have a chance to go and see the performance of Corleone Choir at the Big Roar.
16: Thank you.
15: You're welcome. Stay on the line. By the way, you may have seen this on Global News. Global News has a bit of an exclusive today. It's learned that the Chinese consulate in Vancouver tried to stop an arts performance that highlights Communist Party repression. Chinese consular officials met last month with Vancouver city staff, and sources say the Chinese officials pressured the city's director of civic theaters into canceling performances by Shen Yun, the dance group. We get more from Jeff Simple.
18: An arts performance here in Canada has found itself in the crosshairs of the Chinese Communist Party. Shen Yun is a classical Chinese dance and music show that was launched 2 decades ago in the United States and now holds performances all over the world. The organization describes itself as a celebration of Chinese cultural traditions before communism. Shen Yun is produced by members of Falun Gong, a spiritual movement with roots in Buddhism. And for those reasons, the Chinese Communist Party despises Shen Yun performances. The Falun Gong movement itself is persecuted in China, like all other religious groups. Shen Yun performances that were held earlier this spring here in Canada, in Toronto and Vancouver, received bomb threats. But police in both cities investigated the threats and found that they weren't credible, that the threat emails appeared to have originated in mainland China. But the Vancouver shows continued as scheduled. And Global News has learned that Chinese consular officials in Vancouver asked to meet with Vancouver city staff responsible for the performing arts venue, the Queen Elizabeth Theatre. That meeting took place in early April, and in that meeting, sources say Chinese consular officials pressured Vancouver city staff to cancel the Shen Yun performances. In the end, Vancouver city staff did not bow to that pressure, and the show's 5 performances continued as scheduled last month. We've spoken with Canadian performers in Shen Yun who say they've long faced threats and harassment, but that this alleged example of Chinese consular officials trying to get the show shut down represents a new escalation and a clear example of foreign interference. We also spoke with the former mayor of Vancouver who says that the federal government needs to respond.
19: What's worrying to me is the level of interference. Taking pot shots at politicians is one thing, but starting to infiltrate within the civil service and directly intimidating civil servants is, I haven't heard of that before. So this is perhaps an emboldened move by the consulate.
18: Prime Minister Mark Carney has been looking to turn the page, to reset relations and strengthen trade ties with China. And the Prime Minister has also appeared more reluctant to criticize Beijing's human rights record. And Chinese dissidents here in Canada, including those involved with Shen Yun, worry that the Canadian government will turn a blind eye to transnational repression to avoid angering Beijing. Jeff Semple, Global News, Toronto.
15: 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We talk with Restaurants Canada VP for Western Canada, Cheryl Maitland-Muir, when we come back after the break.
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26: Coming up, did China's Vancouver consulate walk into City Hall and threaten employee to cancel a show? Former Mayor Kennedy Stewart says that's a line that's never been crossed before, and he's calling for serious consequences. That's ahead on the Jazz Joe Hall Show at 3 p.m. right here on 730 CKNW.
27: Global news at 2:30. Good afternoon. I'm Erin Ubells. A man has now been charged in connection with a reported random attack on the Cambie Bridge this weekend. The suspect was arrested at Yukon and West 2nd Avenue just before 11 o'clock Saturday morning. The VPD says earlier a man was yelling at people on the bridge and ended up punching another person at random. Officers chased him on foot and arrested him. William Conrad Sadler now faces two counts of assault, uttering threats, and willfully resisting or obstructing police. The Greater Vancouver Board of Trade is taking aim at BC government's plan to expand the provincial sales tax to a long list of professional services. They're calling the campaign Stop the Squeeze. In its latest budget, the government said services like security and accounting will be subject to the 7% PST beginning October 1st. The Board of Trade CEO, Bridget Anderson, says the change will end up increasing costs on not just those services, but on all businesses at a time when the BC economy is already on shaky ground.
28: This is a time where British Columbia needs to be as competitive as possible. We're embarking on major projects across British Columbia. We're trying to be more competitive, to be more resilient, to create more jobs. Yet the government's putting in this tax that is hurting businesses and their ability to grow.
27: Karen McSherry is with Gourmet Warehouse.
29: There's going to be more papered up windows than there are open doors. And the open doors do pay tax. The papered windows just give you a picture of what is coming in the city if you keep squeezing the little guy.
27: The Canadian Federation of Independent Business has estimated the expanded PST will end up costing affected businesses $7,000 per employee per year. Surrey police are appealing to the public for information about one of the suspects in its ongoing extortion crisis. 20-year-old Prabhjot Singh was arrested earlier this year, and the foreign national was later removed from Canada. The SPS is now releasing his photo, hoping to find any victims, witnesses, or even associates who can shed light on his activities in the country. If you have any relevant information, contact the Surrey Police Service or Crime Stoppers. Sorry, firefighters came to the rescue of a dog Sunday afternoon when a home suddenly caught fire. Crews were called to this two-story home at 104th Avenue and 154th Street during the noon hour. Surrey Fire Rescue says upon arrival, firefighters saw smoke coming from the home. They quickly managed to extinguish the flames. A resident, Summer Dillon, says she was out running an errand when she got a call that firefighters had not only put out the fire, but also rescued her 11-year-old German Shepherd, Charlie.
6: They had managed to boot the door down and get him out. So, and luckily, because my mom keeps a sticker to let them know that there's a pet inside, so that was really helped. So get one of those people. He can be kind of a guard dog. Like, that's one of the things I worried about, right? Because, you know, if he sees someone knocks on the door, he barks. So we always go, okay, you know. But yeah, apparently the firefighter said he was just an absolute doll and he was just sitting there hanging out.
27: No injuries have been reported. Global News time is 2:33. 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
6: Right, because, you know, if he sees someone knocks on the door, he barks. So we always go, okay, you know. But yeah, apparently the firefighter said he was just an absolute doll and he was just sitting there hanging out.
27: No injuries have been reported. 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

0: Surrey, northbound 144th Street at 76th Avenue with crews on scene. It's bumper to bumper. 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I'm Trish Jewison in the CKNW Traffic Center.
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2: Hi, I'm Christy Gordon with your Global Sky Tracker weather forecast. We broke 24 record daytime highs yesterday across the province and will likely break a number of them again today in the interior. It is actually going to be a touch warmer. Along the coast here, though, similar conditions that we saw yesterday. It's already 28 degrees away from the water in Metro Vancouver and up to 30 through the Fraser Valley. Thankfully, the humidity is not too high, and so the Humidex isn't bumping. That feels like much more than just a degree. Tomorrow will be much more comfortable. Tonight will drop down to 12 degrees. And during the day tomorrow, we are expecting highs to range from 20 to 25 degrees. And then Wednesday, even cooler still, 18 to 22. Right now, though, we still have no rain in the forecast as far as we can see.
3: Outside CKNW in downtown Vancouver, it's 23 degrees on the markets. The Dow Jones down 557, TSX down 252. Canadian dollars trading at 73.47 cents U.S. Global News Time is 2:35. I'm Erin Ubels.

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1: Yeah, thanks for being with us. Bruce Plackett in for Jill. It's been a bit of a rough first quarter in 2026 when you talk about Canada's restaurant industry, and looking through some of the numbers, and these don't look all that good. 36% of Canadian restaurants are operating at a loss or breaking even. That's in Q1. Oh, that doesn't sound good. And this comes at a time, and of course a reality, where the restaurant industry is so terribly important to our economy overall. Let's talk a little bit about this, about some of the challenges, by bringing in Cheryl Maitland-Muir, Restaurants Canada VP for Western Canada. Good to have you in here with us. I look at this number. This is only one quarter, but should we be worried?
2: Well, Bruce, I think it's important to start to remind your listeners, and as you mentioned off the top, like, the restaurant sector is really important in our economy and in our communities. It's a $21.5 billion industry here in British Columbia. It's the fourth largest private sector employer. We employ about 189,000 British Columbians, including about 63,000 youth, and we spend about $7 billion every year in food and beverage products, and that supports our local agriculture industry. You know, it also supports, you know, transportation and other sectors. So it's a really important industry that we want to really see thrive. But, you know, as you mentioned, like, we've got about 36% of restaurants right now that are not making any money. And so they're breaking even or they're losing money. And a lot of the pressures we're seeing from rising food costs, double-digit labor costs that they're experiencing, that combined with a softening economy and declining consumer spending is really squeezing restaurants, where it matters in the margins.
1: Are these new restaurants or existing restaurants that have been going for a long time?
2: This is across the board, you know, and I was speaking with restaurateurs today, and they're really seeing it's a really unpredictable time. There is a lot of uncertainty going on that's impacting their ability to make decisions, whether it's, you know, what's happening with CUSMA, what's happening with the war and energy costs and other things. But consumers are also feeling those same pressures. And so, you know, restaurants are finding that the pattern of consumers is just not as predictable, and it's not as consistent as it once was. So it's both new restaurants and existing restaurants, and we're seeing it in quick serve as well as first full serve restaurants. So it's impacting across the sector.
1: Now, the numbers I had are just from one quarter, but what were we seeing in the previous year leading up to this? Were there hints of some stormy weather?
2: Yeah, I think last year we expected it to be worse last year. We had about 2.3% growth in 2025, which was better than anticipated. And this year we're pretty much expecting for the year about, you know, minus, like, a decline of 0.2 or maybe flat growth across the industry. So this is something that I think has been, ongoing for the sector for the last couple of years. And we're seeing new uncertainties, you know, come upon us with, like I say, some softening of the economy, uncertainty.

0: around energy costs and other things that are driving some of these numbers for this year.
1: Now, the Vancouver market has got the FIFA World Cup coming up. Is this going to be a savior, or is it just kind of like a short-term kind of boost when you need it?
0: Well, I think it could be a real opportunity, and certainly BC is an attractive tourist destination. We do see some stronger sales here than maybe some other parts of the country that don't always have that those same tourism drivers. So, you know, we're excited to see FIFA come here. I think it's an opportunity, and we hope that, you know, it'll be a, both a combination of, you know, people coming to the area in order to, you know, come from out of town or come from around the world to experience the game and go out to restaurants and support the local economy. It'll also be an opportunity for us in our own home communities to get out with friends and go to a restaurant, enjoy a game on the big screen, have a beer, have a burger, and enjoy World Cup.
1: Well, that's one event.
0: Yes.
1: But Cheryl, let's talk a little bit about overall solutions and things that you're looking at right now that maybe haven't had the ear that possibly they could have. What are you looking at in the industry? What do you need?
0: Yeah, I mean, I think, you know, there's some things that obviously restaurateurs are looking at, but there's only so, you know, they can only increase the menu prices so much before customers just, you know, aren't able to come out, especially in a softening economy. You know, they have to look at what type of hours they're able to be open and operating and what kind of hours they're able to provide their employees or what types of food they have on their menu. So there's some levers that's available to the restaurateurs, but we're also talking to government about solutions around how can we, you know, federally, we're looking at, it would be great if we had an elimination of the GST on food. We don't pay GST at the grocery store, so food is food, and we'd like to see GST come off of restaurant menu, come off restaurant meals. That'll make it, you know, just that much more affordable for people to come out. We'd also like to see, you know, looking provincially here, a reduction in some of the red tape and making some of the operators' lives a little bit easier around.
1: Red tape, what are we talking about? When you say red tape, I immediately go to some of our liquor licensing in the past. Is that still there, or is it solved?
0: I mean, I think there's some challenges around liquor distribution, you know, the expense of alcohol, but certainly the liquor distribution side, we'd like to see some modernization and some streamlining and want to work with government on solutions there. Certainly as well, there's a lot of different environmental reporting that's required at multiple levels of government, whether it be municipal or provincial or federal. And so there's a lot of red tape and compliance is obviously important, but certainly, you know, running a restaurant, there's quite a bit of red tape and administration required in managing a restaurant. And then I think finally too, when we look at, you know, when we talk to governments, we want them to just really look through their decisions with a lens of what does it mean for restaurants? What does it mean for these small businesses? You know, we saw in the budget earlier this year, the plan to expand the PST to services like accounting and security. And I mean, these are significant costs for a lot of restaurateurs. And so, you know, that's just going to be one other thing that's going to take away from their limited, if any, profit margins that they are able to.
1: And the margins themselves, we talked about this off air, are so narrow that any little change, from what I understand from you, can make a big difference.
0: It really can. You know, we're often looking at, you know, like dollars or cents or, you know, in kind of the hundreds or maybe just thousands of dollars that costs on restaurants. That really makes a big difference, you know, whether it's changes in WCB policy or liquor license fee increases or other things. All of these continue to eat into restaurants' margins.
1: Thank you so much for highlighting some of these as we come up, and all the best to you and your members. Thanks. As we head into not only the World Cup, but maybe a better second, third, fourth quarter.
0: Absolutely.
1: This year.
0: Yeah.
1: That is Cheryl Maitland, your Restaurants Canada VP for Western Canada. When we come back, we're going to take a look at some of the biggest highlights from today's show. Also talk to Jazz about his show coming up. And remember, traffic in 30 seconds.
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3: 7:30 CKNW traffic. Roadwork in Vancouver causing significant delays for traffic both ways on Granville Street near Park Drive. And there's roadwork out in DeRoche on Lougheed Highway between DeRoche and Lake Aerock with heavy delays both ways. 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
1: Yes, indeed. Bruce in for Jill. May the 4th be with you. And, you know, we did have a bit of a, as you look outside and see the beautiful weather, a bit of a hope coming up that it's going to be pool season. The announcement, Kids Pool will be targeting a mid-June opening. We talked with the chair of the park board, Tom Digby, earlier in the show.
15: I'm very optimistic. It looks like staff is willing to commit to opening the pool in mid-June. So that's great. That's the same as last year. And you know, we did have some massive king tides came in January and February this year. So we were concerned about Kids Pool. It does a lot of damage to that facility because it's really built right down on the water line. You know, for no one's allowed to build that close to the water anymore. The city requires everything to be much higher and away from the water. But the Kids Pool is there, and we're just relieved that staff is confident they can get that filled. And, you know, with salt water, it's they'll get some ocean water in there, and but it should be ready by mid-June for everyone.
1: Now, I know there's a lot of talk about the future of Kids Pool, and some of that involves it being in this, I guess you call it a floodplain if we're dealing with tides, like king tides. But they've been around for years, years and years and years. It's not a new thing. Why is that such a concern now?
15: Well, they're getting worse. They're getting higher. The sea level is rising around here. You know, we're planning for a full meter sea rise between now and 2100. So down decades down the road. So we are. It's not every day. It's just when these king tides come in, and if there is a serious storm on those days, it can do a lot of damage to low-lying land. So that's why the city building code now requires everyone to be up significantly higher than it had to be in the past. An important part of this announcement is what we're planning to do with Kitts Pool. Actually, there's staff has been studying the problem of how to make Kitts Pool survive for the coming generations, and they've released three interesting proposals today that I'm sure are going to be hotly debated, because the cheapest one is expensive, and the expensive one is really expensive.
1: Let me go through some of these and just hold you there, Tom. I've got them in front of me, and I'm looking. You say the cheapest one, not so cheap. That's that 15-year lifespan at $40 million. And that one's protecting what you see right now, right?
15: Exactly. That doesn't give us any battle against the sea level rise, but it does sustain the pool where it is in the exact same location. And it should be good. $40 million would get us through the next 15 years. So that is certainly a reliable option, but it's the cheapest of all the options here.
1: Option number two, we're going to more than double the price, but only double the lifespan, and that's to renovate it.
15: These designs will be circulated by staff so people can visualize it. It includes changing the pool access so that a children's pool or a sort of a more leisure pool is separated, and the main pool, the 137.5 meters, is preserved. But we're adding different features there, which will make it more accessible because, as you may know, the water is quite cold in the Kitsilano pool because that's what the long-distance swimmers like. But the kids not so popular with the kids unless it's a really sunny day. So, that's an intermediate step.
1: And there is one more choice, choice number three, 75 years at a cost of $250 million. And that's replacing the whole damn thing.
15: That's going to be quite a discussion. We need to have this with the mayor about the capital plan. How much money do we want to spend on it? Because that design lifts the pool up a full 2 meters. It moves it inland by 10 or 20 meters. And it really provides a variety of improvements that could last really till the end of the century. If the city's ready to get committed to that, then certainly I am. But it is a big ask, and there seems to be these other intermediate options available. So we're going to have a good discussion about this, Bruce.
1: Yeah, I would imagine so. And at some point, you do have to plan for the future, and this may be that point. That's to be decided. But when we're talking $230 to $300 million, a lot of money, I wonder, the first question that comes to my mind, if it is time for a new facility, would that new pool be so much larger? Would it accommodate more people? What are we looking at?
15: Yeah, it would be larger, but also portions of it might be indoors. Because one of the biggest concerns is that, you know, there's a lot of money to spend on a facility you can only use 3 months a year. So, you know, what part of that pool could we put indoors or provide some to make it year round? There's a lot of design questions about it. We are still trying to preserve the full iconic length. This is the largest outdoor pool in North America, and it's just a famous iconic piece of the Kitsilano shoreline. So, and it would involve, of course, it would involve a lot more discussions with First Nations because really that land has never really been settled. The land claims, the underlying title there has, of course, never been settled. As everyone in BC knows, it's a live issue. So if we're going to move the pool, it would require a lot more First Nations negotiations. I wish the province could just get that taken care of, and then we could start really building for the future.
1: We're talking with Tom Digby, Vancouver Park Board Chair. Tom, realistically, what would you say would be the timeline for getting a decision?
15: That it'll be in the capital plan. So so City Council decides the capital plan at the end of July. And so people have between now and the end of July really to weigh in with their, their park board commissioners, but we bump it up to City Council. City Council makes the final decision. There's a lot of call for other swimming pools elsewhere in the city. So we want to renew the Britannia pool at Britannia. And then there's some discussion of a new 50-meter pool that might be out at Kensington or Hastings Community Center. How much money do we have? The park board did call for $1.4 billion investment in our all our park facilities. The mayor currently has a $400 million plan. We think he can do better than that, and we're optimistic, because I know they're thinking about it at City Hall. So, it's an important time. We have to figure out how much we can afford and what we want to build here.
1: Yeah, Vancouver Park Board Chair Tom Digby. Jazz Joe Hall, big show coming up at just after 3 o'clock this afternoon on a sunny Monday.
11: That's right. Lots to talk about today. We're going to have former Vancouver Mayor Kennedy Stewart join us right off the top as we talk about the story from Global News of China's Vancouver consulate walking into City Hall and wanting a city employee to cancel a show. So we'll talk a little bit about that in regards to foreign interference. That's concerning.
1: Yeah, that is concerning. And this isn't just any show. You see the posters for this all over in restaurants.
11: Yeah, Shen Yun is well known. They play every year, not just here, but throughout major cities across Canada, the United States. But China views them in a different way. They believe it's more. It promotes separatism. It's a show is based on China before the Communist Party, and so this is an ongoing issue. But to go in and say we want it canceled at City Hall is absolutely ridiculous. So we'll talk a little bit about that at 3 o'clock, and at 5:30 we're going to talk a little bit about little robots rolling down the sidewalk with your food orders. We'll talk about that as well. Robot deliveries.
1: Oh, I look forward to it. My thanks, Jazz Joe Hall show coming up. And my thanks to Ben Dooley, Dennis Holton, and Tim French at the controls. I'm Bruce Claggett. Have a good afternoon.
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5: 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I'm buying a used car. 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Money owing? Is it stolen? Was it maintained? How am I supposed to know?
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11: Coming up, did China's Vancouver consulate walk into City Hall and threaten employee to cancel a show? Former Mayor Kennedy Stewart says that's a line that's never been crossed before, and he's calling for serious consequences. 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
7: Global news at 3 o'clock. Good afternoon. I'm Aaron Ubels. BC's wildfire season is starting to ramp up amid the hot weather. A new wildfire sparking near Cultus Lake this morning, mapped out half a hectare and now classified as being held. Carly DeRosier with the BC Wildfire Services. Crews are ready for what the wildfire season might bring.
24: We've had crews on standby prepared to respond to whatever this hot weather might bring. So we are ready to go. Crews are already out fighting fire and available for whatever's to come. It is only May, and it's quite common to have an early spring fire season. Generally, around this time of year, most fires are human caused. So, of course, those are preventable. So it is critical that we exercise caution. But
7: there are 29 wildfires currently burning across the province, six of those starting within the last day. Just as the temperatures begin to rise, the City of Vancouver cutting funding to a program that helps the city's most vulnerable stay cool. Global's Kareem Gouda reports.
28: The Cool Kit program began in 2022 as a response to the deadly 2021 heat dome. The kits contain spray bottles, towels, water bottles, hats, and cooling gel packs, all items aimed at allowing people to stay cool while on the move. Nick Wells with the Union Gospel Mission says without the program, it'll create a more precarious situation for people living on the downtown east side, especially as weather and demographics shift.
29: When we do our outreach walks, so you know, when hot weather hits, we increase our outreach walks. We're kind of running out of liquids within two or three blocks of our location because people are just super thirsty and they're just very hot, right? So it's concerning when we're seeing the kind of extreme temperatures we're seeing. And also with the kind of shifting populations we're seeing. We're seeing more seniors now living unsheltered. We're seeing more teens. And, you know, when you're a senior and living on the street, you're not necessarily equipped for the kind of temperature changes or just the kind of day-to-day changes.
28: In response, one city councilor, Lucy Maloney, is tabling a motion on Wednesday to bring back the program, as well as extending cooling center hours during the summer months. Kareem Gouda, Global News.
7: Premier David Eby says he's disappointed in the lack of relief for BC's softwood lumber industry amid the U.S. trade war. The federal government announcing a series of tariff relief measures this morning worth $1.5 billion. The help is for the steel, aluminum, and copper industries, but the softwood lumber industry is currently facing an estimated 45% tariff from the United States and wasn't included in the federal funding.
30: I don't know what it's going to take, really, to get the bureaucrats and the ministers in Ottawa to recognize that softwood lumber employs more people in Canada than steel and auto parts combined.
7: The U.S. government raised the Section 232 tariff to 50% on items made entirely of steel, aluminum, and copper. The increased duty came into effect April 6th. One person is in police custody after Richmond RCMP responded to an incident at YVR involving a person who accessed an aircraft without authorization. Mounties say specialized police resources responded alongside partners at the airport. The investigation is ongoing. No word on possible charges. Planning for this upcoming summer has come in strong for Kitsilano Pool. Seasonal inspections have wrapped up and officials are gearing up to open the pool for the season. Park Board Chair Tom Digby noting the pool's had some challenges and a history of storm-related damage.
1: Well, they're getting worse. They're getting higher. The sea level is rising around here. You know, it's when these king tides come in, it can do a lot of damage to low-lying land. So
7: public engagement studies suggest either to protect existing facility, renovate it, or create a new installation outside the floodplain. It is up to the Park Board and Council now to determine what will be prioritized and the overall funding of the 2027-2030 capital plan to advance the work further.
1: It's an important time. We have to figure out how much we can afford and what we want to build here.
7: Kitsilano Pool is expected to open mid-June. Global News Time is 3:04. 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Here's Trish Jewison.
3: Road work out in DeRoche slowing you down on Lougheed Highway between DeRoche and Lake Arrock. Expect delays both ways and big delays for road work in Vancouver this afternoon on Granville Street near Park Drive. Time to renew your car insurance? 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I'm Trish Jewison in the CKW Traffic Center.
8: Good afternoon. I'm Christy Gordon with your Global Sky Tracker weather forecast. Well, it's certainly a hot one right now. Temperatures are well above seasonal for this time of year and will likely break records across the province again today. We're at 30 degrees out through the Fraser Valley and in areas like Pitt Meadows and Coquitlam, and it's feeling like 31 in a lot of those areas. Along the North Shore, we're up to 28, and through Metro Vancouver proper, we're at about 25 degrees. Thankfully, we will get some relief from the heat tomorrow, where daytime highs will range from 20 to 25 degrees. We still have plenty of sunshine in the forecast. It will just become a little bit more comfortable. Wednesday, a cooler, still 18 to 22 degrees. And we still have no rain in the forecast as far as we can see. So make sure you're really being careful when you're enjoying the great outdoors.
7: Outside CKNW in downtown Vancouver, it's 24 degrees. On the markets, the Dow Jones down 557, TSX down 252. And the Canadian dollar is trading at 73.47 cents U.S. Global News Time is 3:06. I'm Erin Ubels.
9: What's going on?
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32: It's Monday, May 4th. Welcome to the Jazz Joe Hall Show. Thank you for joining us, folks. Hope you're well. We got a jam-packed show for you today on this beautiful Monday afternoon. Lots to talk about. Let's talk about Shen Yun at this hour. If you've ever had a flyer dropped off in your mailbox for a show called Shen Yun, you're not alone. They're everywhere. What you might not know is that behind those colorful images of dancers is a performance group that Beijing genuinely fears. Now, Shen Yun is a New York-based performing arts company that celebrates traditional Chinese culture, the kind that existed before the Communist Party rewrote history, music, dance, storytelling, all of it rooted in a China Beijing would rather people forget. Take a listen.
33: A performance that truly matters for each and every one of us. This is what you've been waiting for. Shen Yun.
32: Now, the Chinese government has spent years trying to shut these shows down everywhere they go, and they do perform throughout Canada and the United States and Europe as well. Global News is now reporting that China's Vancouver consulate went directly to a City Hall employee last month and pressured her to cancel the Shen Yun run at the Queen Elizabeth Theatre. Not a politician, a civil servant. Now, the show went ahead, but the incident is exposing just how far Beijing's rather reach extends inside Canada's institutions and whether Ottawa's current courtship of Xi Jinping is making the problem worse. Well, joining me now to talk about this issue is Kennedy Stewart, former mayor of Vancouver and current director of the Center for Public Policy Research at Simon Fraser University. Kennedy, thank you so much for your time today.
9: Hi, how are you, Jazz? Nice to talk to you.
11: Yeah, nice to talk to you as well. First of all, just your reaction to this story and the fact that the Chinese consular officials went directly to a city staffer to have this show canceled.
9: Yeah, I mean, it's not a surprise. I mean, the Chinese consulate here in Vancouver really exists just to do that, to forward the interests of the PRC and the Chinese government. What is a bit surprising is that usually they attacked me all through the last election in 2022 while supporting Ken Sim, but on this one, going into the civil service, as you mentioned, is something new and something that's very concerning that all levels of government should take really seriously.
11: What do you think of the city's response at a sense? Look, the city's meets with lots of groups. No commitments were made. Does that explanation satisfy you?
9: No, I mean, it is very strange for mid-level civil servants to meet with consular officials. That breaks the protocol. Usually it is elected officials that meet with consular officials. So it's very strange for that to happen, especially when there's threats involved. And I can imagine this is really off-putting and creating fear within City Hall, that the boldness of this request and the lack of response from the city, the province, and the feds.
11: So in this case, what you're saying here is that it was a mistake on the city's part to actually have any employee at that meeting. It should have been elected officials dealing with somebody, dealing with the consul general or consular staff.
9: That's right. I mean, all through my 4 years there, there would be civic officials, unelected officials that would go to events, but they're always accompanied by, through protocol, by elected officials, either myself or councillors, because that's who really should be speaking to one another. You could imagine it was the other way around, is that if a Canadian consular official in China went to a city official in the city of Beijing and told them to shut down, something that was offensive to Canadians. You can imagine what would happen. There'd be expulsions. There would be all kinds of retribution. But in this case, there's nothing. And it's, sadly, increasing in frequency. And I think it's got to do with the extent to which the Chinese have kind of infiltrated our systems here with a deliberate intent to forward their own agendas and to interfere with our politics here.
11: And so in this case, do you think there should be a strong rebuke from the mayor? What should the response be? Because to me, when I hear this, I go, there's a certain level of an arrogance, may not be the right word, but certainly they feel that there's no one's really going to push back against them, that they can actually lecture, question, challenge, push a civil servant to make a decision in regards to an arts group here, a dance group, a troupe, to not perform. I mean, it does speak to a certain degree an entity that doesn't feel as much, they don't have to worry about any sort of retribution from the country that they're working in.
9: I think it's more serious than that, because I think these are early tests. They're seeing what they can get away with, and they'll intensify, like they do in countries all around the world. They'll start to intensify their actions if there is no pushback from, at the very least, the mayor is the CEO of the city and needs to protect his employees. Civil servants are essentially defenseless in these situations. But Ottawa in this case should intervene. And this isn't the first. This consulate has been so active in a negative way for such a long time. Mm-hmm. We have shut down consulates in the past, and I'm thinking that their presence here should at least be reviewed.
11: It's reviewed, So the parameters would be that, if this has obviously occurred, Global News is reporting on this. I mean, is it a question of that we should actually threaten to actually shut down or demand that the consulate be shut down there on Granville?
9: Well, you could imagine this happened in the U.S. or if it happened in Europe, there would be an investigation very quickly as to what's going on here. And, you know, my own experience with this is, when I was mayor, I had a long meeting with CSIS about interference. I was warned specifically about Chinese interference in the civic elections, which was well documented through your media organization, as well as the Globe and Mail. Nothing was done about it. It's come to my attention, and I've reported it, and in fact was interviewed for about 4 hours by lawyers working for the federal government about a BC cabinet minister under investigation for collaborating with the Chinese government, something that myself, I reported to senior BC NDP officials. I know the premier's aware of it. I know that many members in cabinet are aware of this. This is an ongoing RCMP investigation, nothing's being done about it. And essentially, you know, in my view, we're just rolling over and we're not protecting our sovereignty from what I consider, the biggest threat to democracy in Vancouver and across Canada.
32: In regards to the NDP cabinet minister, is that individual's, I don't know if you can say, is that individual still a member of the NDP caucus today?
9: Yeah, an active cabinet minister that I know because, when you're interviewed by reporters and actually editors of news organizations, by CSIS, by officials from Ottawa, you know, they're asking you questions, but I'm also asking them questions, and I've had this confirmed, immediately alert government officials, making sure that this information got to the top of the chain. It did, and then nothing's happened. So it seems incredible, but and for me, having gone through a defamation lawsuit and winning it, I think that the reason why you're not hearing about this kind of stuff is because people are worried about getting sued.
32: Okay, but just to confirm, you're saying that this individual in regards to the NDP cabinet minister, this person is still a cabinet minister with today's NDP cabinet?
9: Yes.
32: And you've expressed all those concerns?
9: Yeah, in written letters. Yeah, and I've had to sign, when I reported this nationally, I had to sign NDAs to say I wouldn't talk about it, so I am even taking a risk mentioning this to you here, but it is, I think, a serious problem that both at the civic level and now at the provincial government level, and again, you're seeing what happens when you don't address these things seriously, is you'll just get more and worse interference.
32: Mr. Carney, our Prime Minister, is actively courting Beijing right now, partly because of Trump's trade war, to provide us with perhaps some leverage in regards to CUSMA negotiations. Dissidents have said that outreach is emboldening China to push harder on Canadian soil. Is that a fair connection to draw in your mind?
9: I mean, you can have trade deals with all kinds of countries. When I was in Ottawa, you know, we worked on a number of trade deals with countries that you wouldn't, you know, sometimes even necessarily want to trade with, but that's just how the world works. So I think you can have trade relationships, but at the same time, you have to protect your sovereignty. And if you're worried about those types of things, you have to kind of double down on the protections. And when you see the problem you're talking about today is well documented, right? It's confirmed, you know, talking to the Global National Reporters, it's confirmed by multiple sources. There's an email chain that's been FOI'd. There is all this information, you know, that immediately should go to CSIS. It should go to the national, the committee that reviews security. And then all other countries would take action on this. But if we don't, it's just going to get worse. So, you know, it does all sound quite fantastical, but it is happening. And elected officials, this is their primary duty, is to secure our country and our sovereignty. And I feel like they've been asleep for a long time on this. And at some point, it's going to get super serious. I mean, we've already had, you know, Canadians detained in China. Jenny Kwan, the MP, is basically she can't ever travel to China or she'll be immediately arrested. I mean, when you start to add these things up, it's a very aggressive stance. it's just quite a slow burn. And so, and that's how the Chinese roll. Like, that's what they do everywhere. Mm-hmm. And we're no exception.
11: I always look at Australia as a country that trades with China, but has been very forceful in regards to protecting its sovereignty, forceful in regards to pushing back on China. I don't know if you see it that way, but I always think that that's a country that could probably teach us a few things about pushing back on foreign interference. And protecting one's sovereignty as well, and its democratic institutions.
9: Yeah, and you know, we do exchange information with the Five Eyes. We have really, I gotta say, the only party, and this is strange from you know, a former Democratic MP, but the only party that really takes it seriously is the Federal Conservatives. I'm good friends with Michael Chong, and we're kind of in lockstep on this. I know he's worked with others in the House of Commons, but really, it seems like the Federal Conservatives are the only ones who take this seriously and have pushed and pushed and pushed for a more secure Canada with specific regard to China. And I hope they continue to push, because we really need to tighten things up as the world turns in the way it is.
11: Kennedy Stewart, as always, thank you so much for your time. Really appreciate it.
9: Yeah, thanks, Jazz. Nice talking to you.
11: All right. That is Kennedy Stewart, former mayor of Vancouver, current director of the Center for Public Policy Research at Simon Fraser University, talking about Chinese officials pressuring a city staffer in regards to the program of Shen Yun, which is a performing arts company that celebrates traditional Chinese culture. Prior to the communists, the local consulate here, according to reporting from Global News, did not want that to occur, that particular dance troupe to perform. Call me on the open. I would love to hear from you in regards to this interference, alleged interference. How do we push back on China? What should be done? Should the consulate in on Granville Street be shut down, and the federal government should be pushing for that? 604-280-9898, *9898 on your cell phone. Your call's next.
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11: All right, let's check out the roads right now with Trish Jewison.
3: Cruiser on scene to a crash in Surrey on 84th Avenue westbound at 128th Street. There's also a crash out at UBC on 16th Avenue at Marine Drive. New project, remember, any tool going into the ground could damage a gas line. 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In the CKNW Traffic Center, I'm Trish Jewison.
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1: All right, welcome back to the show. If you're just joining us, we are talking about the Chinese consulate here in Vancouver allegedly pressuring a civic employee at City Hall to cancel Shen Yun, which was going to run at the Queen Elizabeth Theater. And Shen Yun is a New York-based performing arts company that celebrates traditional Chinese culture that existed before the Communist Party rewrote that history. These shows play throughout Canada and in our major cities and throughout the U.S. and Europe as well. Beijing views them as propaganda and hate them, and they wanted the show canceled. And Mayor Kennedy Stewart says, no, we should be actually talking about shutting down the consulate because this is the start, once again, of Chinese interference, foreign interference. And he went on to say that there's it's not just happening at the municipal level, it's happening at the provincial level as well. Call me on the open line, 604-280-9898. Let's go to Adam in Langley. Hi, Adam.
2: Hey, Jazz. Thanks for taking my call. I don't anticipate too much happening in response to this. If you look, I mean, like your guest said, the federal conservatives seem to be the only ones who realize the actual gravity of what's happening. And really, Liberal and NDP have no need to really be tough on this because overwhelmingly Canadian citizens, whether we want to be too soft or too nice or too open-minded or whatever, we don't have the intestinal fortitude to push back hard. We seem to be committed to our own demise, whether it's this situation with China that's happened multiple times, the stuff that happened with India with the assassination attempts and stuff that go on here, or even giving our land back to natives. We are committed to getting rid of all the things that are ours.
1: Adam, thank you for your call. Appreciate that. I'm not sure about the latter issue. I think that's a whole different issue, but I get your point on the first two in regards to China and India. Thank you for your call. Really appreciate it. Let's go to Alan in Richmond. Hi, Alan.
3: Happy Monday, Jazz.
1: Happy Monday. What are your thoughts on this?
3: Well, I haven't seen the play yet. I'd like to. It looks quite extraordinary. And this isn't the first time the Chinese party has done this. But what was the nature of the threat? I don't know if you're aware of it, but from this consulate individual. And also, when are you going to have Sam Cooper back? Because he seems to be the expert on this.
1: Yeah, Sam's been on plenty of times. We'll have him on again. We have other people come on as well. And, you know, I believe in China coverage because it plays such a big role here in Canada. So we'll have Sam on again. That's not to worry on that. And then the other issue, all I can tell you based on the reports that I've seen is that there was a threat that they wanted the City Hall employee to cancel the actual performance, which I don't know how long it runs for. Usually runs for a week or a few days, I think it is. So just wanted to shut down. But the idea of going to a city staffer, sitting in a room and telling them, we want you to do this, that does not happen. It should be a politician-to-politician conversation, not threatening staff. And if you're just a lowly staff member, a backroom bureaucrat, you shouldn't have to put up with that. And it can be incredibly tough, and you can be intimidated. It should not have been allowed to happen, period, full stop. Call me on the buzz line, 604-331-2899, or email me, jazz@cknw.com. All right, 2 months into the Iran war, the Strait of Hormuz is still choked. Oil is pushing $115 a barrel, and inside Iran, a regime that was supposed to crumble is now more entrenched and more vengeful than ever. We'll look into that situation next.
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15: Global News at 3:30. Good afternoon. I'm Erin Ubils. Charges have now been laid in last Monday's double homicide in South Langley. That morning, police were called to a home for a suspicious incident near 210th and 16th Avenue. Two people were found dead inside. Homicide investigators say the two victims were an 18-year-old young woman and a 33-year-old man who lived there together. The suspect arrested yesterday. 33-year-old Craig Lafferty Takaro from Alberta is charged with second-degree murder in their death. The Integrated Homicide Investigation Team says he has no prior police history here in BC. It's believed to be an isolated incident where the accused and victims knew each other. Lafferty Takaro is set to appear in court next Monday. A wildfire burning near Cultus Lake is now classified as being held. The blaze sparked this morning near the Jade Bay Day campground just east of the Columbia Valley Highway. Fire Information Officer Carly DeRosier says it is mapped at half a hectare.
16: We do have crews on site responding, so no major concerns at this time. But given the heat and the drought conditions, certainly an area of heightened fire risk. So, I would say to folks that are in the area, especially those recreating at Cultus Lake, be especially cautious if engaging in any activity that could start a wildfire.
15: There are currently 30 wildfires burning across BC, two of those out of control. Burns Lake RCMP are investigating after metal thieves cut a major communications line in northwestern BC. Global's John Strait reports.
17: TELUS says this is disrupting internet, TV, home phone, and wireless services for some of its customers in communities including Masset, Prince Rupert, Terrace, Smithers, and Burns Lake. 911 services remain available through a TELUS backup system. The company says it's activated emergency roaming with another carrier so customers can use their cell phones to stay connected. TELUS is confirming the damage was caused by vandals who cut through fiber lines attempting to steal copper cables. Specialized equipment is being brought in to repair the extensive damage and restore service as quickly as possible. John Strait, Global News.
15: 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Here is Trish Jewison.
18: Roadwork causing big delays in Vancouver this afternoon on Granville Street near Park Drive. There's also a crash in Vancouver out near UBC on 16th Avenue at Marine Drive and a collision in Surrey on 84th Avenue just east of 128th Street with crews on scene. Click and Park, the app to not go around for 20 minutes looking for parking. 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Download Click and Park, book your parking in advance. I'm Trish Jewison in the CKNW Traffic Center.
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12: Hi, I'm Christy Gordon with your Global Sky Tracker weather forecast. It's certainly a hot one out there today. Temperatures across the lower mainland are ranging from 25 near the water to 30 degrees away from the water. Some of the hot spots are Pitt Meadows, Coquitlam, and out through the Fraser Valley. Tonight we'll drop down to about 12 degrees and we're expecting plenty of sun. Hi, I'm Christy Gordon with your Global Sky Tracker weather forecast. It's certainly a hot one out there today. Temperatures across the lower mainland are ranging from 25 near the water to 30 degrees away from the water. Some of the hot spots are Pitt Meadows, Coquitlam, and out through the Fraser Valley. Tonight we'll drop down to about 12 degrees and we're expecting plenty of sunshine in the days to come.

0: forecast as far as we can see.
1: Outside CKNW in downtown Vancouver, currently 24 degrees. On the markets, the Dow Jones down 557, TSX down 252, and the Canadian dollar is trading at 73.47 cents US.
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1: All right, welcome back to the show. Well, 2 months in and the Iran war looks nothing like what Donald Trump promised. The Strait of Hormuz is still effectively closed. Oil is hovering above $115 a barrel. Iran's storage capacity is nearly maxed out. Production cuts are coming and the global economic pain is spreading fast. I think gas prices are about $2.24 a liter coming in today to work here in downtown Vancouver. Inside Iran, of course, the regime has significant challenges. The supreme leader is dead, but his son has taken over. Executions are running at record pace as well. Meanwhile, in Canada, remaining Canadians are watching all of this with a mix of grief, fury, and disbelief. Joining me now to talk about this issue is Nagar Mushashedi, reporter for Iran International, host of Eye for Iran podcast series. Nagar, thank you so much for joining us today.
2: It's a pleasure.
1: There's a lot to talk about there. I mean, it's been 2 months and so much has happened, but there's a lot that we don't know about. I guess first 2 months in, the regime was supposed to have been weakened, maybe even finished. Instead, we hear about it being deeply embedded and some would argue in a very vengeful mood. What are you hearing specifically from Iranians inside Iran in regards to what is it like right now?
2: Things are awful. You know, the hope that they had for the outcome of the war hasn't come to fruition yet. I mean, we can talk about that later, but these things take time, right? Even what Trump is doing with the Strait of Hormuz, it's going to take a good 3 to 6 months before you see any results. But in terms of the immediate impact, people are frustrated. Prices have quintupled in Iran. Unemployment is at a record high. Recently, there was thousands of job postings and people applying. That's how bad the situation is right now. We've got inflation and the rial at 1.9 million to one U.S. dollar. I mean, let that sink in. And I think it's going to go up to at least 2 million pretty soon. And people are uncertain over what's going to happen. You know, you see, we see a lot of infighting now within the regime that's pretty significant. But in terms of the everyday lives of Iranians, you throw in the internet blackout right now, and that's having a severe impact, not only on social isolation, because this is how Iranians are able to stay in touch, not only with their family, but just in general with the outside world and not feel so isolated. Mm-hmm. And also they rely on it for their economy. Around 10 million Iranians rely on the internet and social media for their jobs. There's a lot of therapists inside Iran that post on Instagram and have clients in California, for example. Mm-hmm. There are a lot of social media stars that are inside Iran that make money that way. That was how they were able to have a parallel economy so they wouldn't have to rely on the state so much. And now they've lost that too.
1: Is there a sense of normalcy in regards to going out and buying groceries and all those types of things? Or is it just everybody's just hunkered down inside? You go out when you need to go out.
2: You go out when you need to go out. And life is not normal right now. I mean, they're still reeling with the trauma from January 8th and 9th, where we saw tens of thousands of Iranians slaughtered. Many of them, the children of these people who are going out every day to go buy their groceries, for example. Mm-hmm. We've got hangings every day. We've had a 21-year-old karate champion, 21 years old, in the province of Isfahan, who was executed just the other day, hanged for protesting in January 8th and 9th. We had another young man from Urumqi, from the province of Azerbaijan, that was also hanged for being part of the Women Life Freedom Movement in 2022. We've had three other people executed for January 8th and 9th, again, from Mashhad in eastern Iran. And again, this charges are always, you know, trumped up charges with kangaroo trials of, you know, you're a spy for Israel, the typical usual thing. Mm-hmm. People are becoming numb almost, because every day is just another hanging.
1: Yeah. Who is running Iran right now? You say hardliners. Walk me through what you're hearing in regards to what passes for governance right now in that country.
2: Yeah, that's a good

0: leadership?
1: That's a good question, because I think if you were to ask the actual Iranian officials themselves, they would have a hard time answering that. Definitely as an entity, the IRGC is running the country. But you had that before the war, too.
0: The Revolutionary Guards.
1: The Revolutionary Guards, the Islamic Revolutionary Guards. But you had that before, too. But you still had the Supreme Leader, the Khamenei Senior, shall we call him, as the decision maker in terms of, you know, the buck stopped with him. And you knew that. But now you've got Vahidi, who's having, he's the head of the IRGC, who's in conflict with another hardliner, Ghalibaf, who's Speaker of the Parliament. And you've got conflicts between the foreign minister and the president now. So as an entity, it's the IRGC, but their role has really been decentralized. And that's why you've got, you know, for example, there was an attack on a few weeks ago on Azerbaijan, the country, the Republic of Azerbaijan, even though the president of Iran has good relations with the Republic of Azerbaijan because he didn't know about it. So decisions are being made at various levels, and they're conflicting within, there's conflict within each other.
0: And these are all unelected people?
1: Yes, they're unelected, most, yes, okay. Yeah, but the IRGC, yes.
0: Yes. So, in you know, people listening to this are going to go, okay, this is impacting my gas prices. I mean, they're going through so much in Iran, but in regards to downstream effect, it comes down to energy prices, which impacts fertilizers, for gas prices, and all of that. One of the things I was reading is that, look, Iran is still pumping oil, but it can't store very much more, to the point where I was reading that they may have 2, maybe 3 weeks left of storage space in Iran.
1: Accurate. Yeah.
0: So that's accurate in your
1: mind? That's accurate. And then once the wells dry up, then they have nothing.
0: So then they'd have to just shut everything down.
1: Pretty much. And they know that.
0: So does that pressure Iran to come to a deal with Donald Trump?
1: I don't think so. I don't think they'll capitulate. I don't think anything will make them come to a deal, because they're ideological. And that's the very reason why people in the West should be worried of this regime staying in power, and why in the long term they will suffer more if this regime is in power, because you're dealing with an ideological regime. I mean, look at the stabbings that happened in London recently, where Jewish people were stabbed waiting at, I think it was at a bus stop, and Hayi has now claimed responsibility. It's a new terrorist organization that's essentially sympathetic, potentially even funded by the Islamic Republic of Iran. And it started, time-wise, right when the war started.
0: So, I mean, I think people listening to this are going to go, so how, because it's just, in many ways, I don't think we have understood the full economic impact on the West yet. Mm-hmm. We've talked about it. We're sort of kind of seeing that now at $2.24 gas. It's not the highest it's ever been here. I think $2.45 is the highest. But, you know, if this continues, we had one person on last week saying we could at $2.75 a liter here. And I don't want to just talk about economic sense, because there are people losing lives in Iran. But in at this moment, do you see an end to what's happening right now in regards to what's happening in the Strait of Hormuz, the regime itself? Like, how do we get past all this in your mind?
1: I do see an end, but again, not immediate. I would say, and I've spoken to experts who say that it's going to take at least 3 to 6 months, and they felt that Donald Trump's move in the Strait of Hormuz was a smart one, to essentially flip the switch and have a blockade on a blockade. Mm-hmm. But you won't start to see the impact in terms of how it can affect the regime and make the regime fall, unless you keep at it.
0: Mm-hmm. And do you think Trump is still working towards making the regime fall?
1: Yes.
0: Rather than finding an exit, a quick exit?
1: I don't think he's looking for a quick exit, because I think at least his administration, at the very least, understands Iran. Recently, he hired a fellow from the Foundation for Defense of Democracies. They are more hawkish when it comes to their policies on Iran. So that gives you an indication of where he's going with these negotiations, because he's working with Witkoff and Kushner on that. And I think that they understand very well that if you keep this regime alive and half wounded, this is going to be a bigger threat to the West. They will go for a nuclear bomb, 100%. And in the long term, you're going to have greater economic insecurity issues in the Western world.
0: And I say this in the context of politics. Once again, he's got midterm elections coming up. Americans do not want their country in foreign battles. We all know that.
1: Yeah.
0: Some would argue that he just actually has just written all that off. If he loses, the Republicans lose, he doesn't really care.
1: I really don't think he cares. I think he has a goal, and I think he's going to go for it. And we can see that in terms of the decisions that he's made thus far.
0: And you think this is towards regime change? And
1: 100%, yeah.
0: So he's not going to stop?
1: I don't think he's going to stop. And I don't think Israel would let him stop. This is an existential threat to Israel.
0: Yeah.
1: Because if they'll finish the job if he doesn't.
0: Our guest is Nagar Moshesheti, reporter for Iran International. More after the break.
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4: Seeing some delays in Vancouver out at UBC, where crews are on scene to a crash at the intersection of 16th Avenue and Marine Drive. Also slow in Vancouver for road work on Granville Street near Park Drive and clearing an accident in Surrey on 84th Avenue just east of 128th Street. 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I'm Trish Jewison in the CKNW Traffic Center.
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0: Welcome back to the show. If you're just joining us, we are speaking to Nagar Moshesheti, reporter for Iran International and host of the Eye for Iran podcast. We're talking about Iran war, and we are 2 months in, and of course, oil is hovering around $115 a barrel today, and of course, significant economic pain and personal pain for many Iranians, of course, having to deal with this, living there, and those, of course, who live here in British Columbia, who in many cases may not be speaking to family members, just in regards to communications. Maybe that's where we should start, Nagar. I mean, in regards to just people living here in Vancouver, Southern Vancouver Island, I mean, are people able to stay in touch or contact relatives in Iran at this moment?
1: It's really hard. Some people have Starlink. Some people have VPNs. And I should mention the other day that the regime executed a 40-year-old father, 40 years old, for owning Starlink. That's all it took. All he did was he owned Starlink and he was executed. So people are very scared. It costs a lot of money. You have to smuggle it in. Mm-hmm. People now, before the landlines were cut off too, but now the landlines are open. So people inside Iran can use their landline to make a phone call out, but it's very expensive for them. So a lot of people can't even afford to do that right now. It's just very difficult. Or the way that a lot of us communicate with people is you communicate with one person who has the Starlink, who then lets you know about, you know, five other different families and then reports back to you. That's usually the way it goes. It's extremely difficult now to keep in touch.
0: So are they, so they, the regime is still aggressively looking for people who they view as a threat in any way?
1: Yeah, and owning Starlink, it could be as simple as that, that mm-hmm. you just want to communicate with your family or the outside world.
0: Yeah, yeah. You know, we were talking earlier about energy prices and the fact that, you know, Iran has maybe 2, maybe 3 weeks worth of storage left. And some have hoped maybe there'd be a deal by then. But as you're saying, you think this is going to last longer. So even if the Strait of Hormuz is open, like they sell it to China. We all know that. They have ghost fleets that do that. Mm-hmm. What do they, like, I mean, looking at oil prices today, $115 a barrel, right? And that impacts the cost of gas in our neighborhoods. What does Iran sell their oil for? Because it's not like it's going to be part of the Brent crude or whatever it may be. What do they sell their oil for?
1: Well, so it's interesting. So they've got, like you mentioned, AI spoofing. All those things are being monitored right now with the blockade on the Strait of Hormuz, so they're not able to do what they were doing before in terms of sanctions evasion or evasion for exporting their oil and their gas. But they were selling it to the Chinese, which, you know, one could view as a very predatory partner towards Iran, mm-hmm. at a very cheap cost, around $8 or $9 per barrel.
0: That's what they're selling it for? $8 or $9 a barrel?
1: Yeah, significantly low. And right now, the Chinese aren't able to get that. So Xi Jinping last week made a phone call to Mohammed bin Salman that we need to do something to end this. And so now that the Chinese are getting involved, this is turning into a bigger geopolitical issue. And some analysts believe that Donald Trump's endgame with Iran is actually getting at China.
0: And because of the cheap energy that's being provided, in your mind?
1: Well, not just that, but I mean, in terms of China and Taiwan, and any ship that's in the fleet that's there won't be able to monitor the East China Sea as well, right? Mm-hmm. So in terms of weakening the Chinese government to the point where they're not going to be as strong as they were before, because you see Donald Trump really going for this anti-Western bloc with Venezuela. You know, he's talk about going for Cuba as well. So this is certainly an anti-Western block that he's going after at the moment.
0: Before we go, we didn't get a chance to touch on this. And it was just recently that we learned about Mehdi Taj, the president of the Iran Football Federation and former IRGC intelligence commander. Your reporting, essentially, he was coming into Canada and he shouldn't have been, apparently. Walk me through what happened there. And your reporting essentially led to him being booted out.
1: Yeah. So, I mean, it all started Monday of last week, 5 a.m., got a phone call, or a text message rather, saying that we're hearing, you know, the rumor mill. Rumors are that Mehdi Taj is coming to Canada. I said, that's not possible. He's a former IRGC intelligence commander. He has actual blood on his hands. And this can't be. So I started contacting my government sources, and then I found out that not only is he coming, that this was a deliberate action by the government of Canada, because they provided a temporary resident permit, a TRP, to override their own inadmissibility. So this was not an accident. This was planned for. And as soon as my reporting came out, then I guess they were on damage control, and him and two companions were sent back to Iran and not allowed to enter the country. But you didn't give him a permit to come here just so he could go on a plane ride, only to be sent back. So there's more to the story, obviously, and we have to determine who was it that issued this permit and why.
0: And so his guise was for the Iranian soccer team at the end of the day.
1: Well, yeah, he's the head of the Iranian Football Federation. That's correct.
0: I mean, it really is amazing. In the middle of a war, in regards to a terrorist organization like IRGC, we recognize it as a terrorist organization, that somebody still high up can come to Canada in the middle of this war.
1: It's unbelievable. And if that reporting hadn't come out, he would have just come here just fine, traveled the country, and then went back.
0: Just... it does boggle the mind. It really does.
1: And now he's telling people that the immigration officers were rude to him and that's why he went back to Iran. That's his official stance now.
0: There you go. Well, great reporting on your part, Nagar, and keep up the good work. We'll touch base with you again for sure. Really enjoy your reporting and really appreciate you providing some insight and provide just some information in regards to what is really transpiring behind the scenes. Really appreciate it.
1: Oh, it's my pleasure. I should let your viewers know that we're hearing word that the UAE might be joining a coalition to potentially have attack Iran in the next 24 hours.
0: Really?
1: With Israel and the United States. That's what I'm hearing right now. Because, as you know, they intercepted three Iranian missiles that were headed towards the UAE this morning.
0: Mm, what? Well, it's getting more complicated. thought perhaps we'd have a solution or get closer to a solution, but it's clearly not. Nagar, thank you so much. That is Nagar Moshashedi, reporter for Iran International, host of the Eye for Iran podcast series. Do give us a call on the buzz line. Would love to hear from you, 604-331-2899, or email me, jazz@cknw.com. All right. The tallest building in Vancouver is about 200 meters, and the policy that governs what gets built and how tall is 15 years old. Now the city is asking the public, should we go higher? We'll look into that issue next.
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14: Cruiser on scene to a crash in Vancouver out near UBC on 16th Avenue at Marine Drive. Watch out for a collision in Burnaby, eastbound on Highway 1 at Kensington. And there's road work in Vancouver on Granville Street near Park Drive, causing delays both ways. 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I'm Trish Jewison in the CKNW Traffic Center.
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8: Global news at 4 o'clock. Good morning, good afternoon. I'm Erin Ubels. One person is dead following a shooting in the lobby of a Surrey office building. The Surrey Police Service says they got the call just after 3 o'clock and responded to the area of 130th and 76th Avenue. They found a person suffering from gunshot wounds. That person has since died. No suspects are in custody. A 33-year-old man's been charged in connection to a double homicide in Langley last week. Craig Lafferty Takaro is facing two counts of second-degree murder. Last Monday, police were called to a home near 210th and 16th Avenue for reports of a suspicious incident. An 18-year-old woman and a 33-year-old man were found dead inside the home. According to the Integrated Homicide Investigation Team, the incident was isolated, where the suspect and victims knew each other. Lafferty is expected to appear in court next Monday. An 85-year-old Chilliwack man has pleaded guilty to second-degree murder and manslaughter. In September 2023, 58-year-old John Kavaloff and 67-year-old Valerie Smith were shot and killed in the Baker Trails trailer park on Chilliwack River Road. Robert Freeman was arrested nearby. At the time, police said the killing resulted from a dispute between neighbors. Today, as trial was set to get underway, Freeman pleaded guilty to the murder charge in Kavaloff's death and to the lesser charge of manslaughter in Smith's death. Joy Finnegan is the victim's daughter-in-law.
9: It was very shocking this morning to find out that he was pleading guilty, because it has been 2.5 years with over 40 court sessions. So, you know, every single time we went to court, it kind of removed like a scab. It was re-victimizing us over and over.
8: A sentencing hearing has been scheduled for next Monday. A man is in police custody after an early morning security breach at YVR. At around 4 a.m., RCMP responded to a call about a man who had slipped through a security gate and made his way onto the south runway, where he accessed an aircraft without authorization. After a large police presence, the man was eventually arrested. No word on possible charges. The Greater Vancouver Board of Trade is taking aim at the BC government's plan to expand the provincial sales tax to a long list of professional services. They're calling the campaign Stop the Squeeze. In its latest budget, the government said services like security and accounting will be subject to the 7% PST starting October 1st. The Board of Trade CEO, Bridget Anderson, says the change will end up increasing costs on not just those services, but on all businesses, at a time when the BC economy is already already on shaky ground.
3: This is a time where British Columbia needs to be as competitive as possible. We're embarking on major projects across British Columbia. We're trying to be more competitive, to be more resilient, to create more jobs. Yet the government's putting in this tax that is hurting businesses and their ability to grow.
8: The Canadian Federation of Independent Business has estimated the expanded PST will end up costing affected businesses $7,000 per employee per year. A motion going before the Vancouver Park Board tonight, calling on staff to review parking fees at several beaches. Last month, Global News reported that the Park Board began charging $1 an hour in the 2024 to park at Spanish Banks, boosting it to $1.50 last summer. Then it went to $4.25 an hour on April 1st, an increase of $1.83. The motion will look at ways to freezing, reducing, or even eliminating some beach parking. A suspected outbreak of a rare hantavirus on a Netherlands-based cruise ship now anchored off the coast of South Africa has killed three people. The World Health Organization saying today that the risk posed to the wider public remains low. The cruise line Oceanwide Expedition says two crew members currently require medical attention. The outbreak happening on the Dutch-flagged MV Hondui. The UN Health Agency said an investigation is ongoing. Four Canadians are on board that ship. A medical researcher says there are no specific antivirals to treat the rodent-borne disease in humans. Global News Time 404. 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Here's Trish Jewison.
10: Clearing a crash out at UBC on 16th Avenue at Marine Drive. There's also a collision in Burnaby eastbound on Highway 1 at Kensington, kind of on the off-ramp there. And clearing a crash in Surrey on 84th Avenue east of 128th Street. Visit Mr. Lube Plus Tires from May 8th to 10th, and $2 from every oil change will go towards the MS Society of Canada. No appointment needed. I'm Trish Jewison in the CKNW Traffic Center.
11: Good afternoon. I'm Christy Gordon with your Global Sky Tracker weather forecast. Feeling like summer out there today, where daytime highs away from the water have hit 30 degrees. And with the Humidex, it's feeling like 31, 32 in some areas. We are going to get relief from the heat tomorrow and over the next couple of days. But we still have no major change in the overall pattern, where we are expecting sunshine and warmth through the weekend. Daytime highs for your Tuesday will range from 20 to 25 degrees. And we're expecting it to be a touch cooler still on Wednesday, 18 to 22, and will remain in that range late in the week and into the weekend.
8: Thank you, Christy. Outside CKNW in downtown Vancouver, 24 degrees. On the markets, the Dow Jones down 557, TSX down 252, and the Canadian dollar trading at 73.47 cents US. 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I'm Erin Ubels.
12: It's what's happening right now. 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
13: All right, welcome back to the show. A look at the Vancouver skyline, and you're essentially looking at a snapshot frozen in time. The city's higher buildings policy, the rule book that governs how tall downtown towers can go, was last reviewed in 2011. The Living Shangri-La at about 200 meters is still the tallest building in the city, but the pressure to build higher is growing fast. At least one developer is already floating a 315-meter super tall skyscraper for Vancouver, taller than anything currently standing there. Now City Hall is asking residents to weigh in for the first time in 15 years, promising that any change will balance housing, revenue, views, design, and the city's unique relationship with the natural landscape around it. Well, joining me now to talk about tall buildings is Sandy James, former City of Vancouver planner. Sandy, thank you so much for your time.
14: Of course, always a delight to talk to you, Jess.
13: Well, the policy hasn't been seriously looked at, as I said, since 2011. In planning terms, how out of date is that, and what's changed in Vancouver in those 15 years that makes this review necessary right now in your mind?
14: Jess, what a way to put the question. Because when people come to Vancouver, do they say, oh, good, you don't have tall towers? Or do they say, my goodness, what a gem of a city in this incredible surrounding, and I always know where I'm going, and I have access to public views on the sidewalk, and every citizen has it. Jazz, that is what Vancouver is known for.
13: No, you're absolutely right. Now, the current cap is 215 meters. Only six buildings actually have been built under this policy in nearly 30 years.
14: That's correct.
13: What's that tell you about how the policy has actually functioned in practice?
14: Well, the limit has been, I like using feet because you can always think of 10 feet as one story. So the limit has kind of been 700 feet or 70 stories so far. And you're right, there are six buildings and we know some of them like the Shangri-La. I think now what is happening, and we're seeing it internationally, is there's this interest among some developers on what is called super tall. Mm-hmm. And super talls are exactly what they say. And they're going from 300 meters up to 600 meters. And that's 984 feet to 1,900 feet. And when you think of that, that's like talking about 90 stories. Up to 190 stories.
13: Mm-hmm.
14: So it's really, I think it's more a reflection of people wanting to leave a mark on the city, a developer wanting to leave a mark, as opposed to being tremendously practical. But I think the city has done the right thing to be able to talk to residents about it. Public house, open house that's going to be happening at Harbor Center. You can go up to the top for free.
13: Mm-hmm.
14: And there's also a questionnaire online. But the question also is, what does the city get for allowing a super tall in their city? And what we know internationally, Jazz, is that these buildings are built for monuments to developers. But in terms of living there, they have been a bit of a nightmare.
13: Yeah. I look at Manhattan and some of these new, I guess, the thin, tall buildings that they have. I think I saw somebody on social media complaining about the fact that it blocks the view of the Empire State Building. You see these tall buildings in cities that have gone through significant change, like Shanghai, and they also like large buildings. And then you see places like Dubai with the Burj Khalifa and all that. But as you say, in many ways, I think you're right in regards to this plays to developers and their egos. And for Vancouver, with what we have with the North Shore Mountains, it doesn't fit in this one would argue, in this environment.
14: Well, it's an interesting thing. I'm a little embarrassed to admit that even though I live in this incredible place, I don't know the names of all the peaks for mm-hmm. the North Shore. But I'm so familiar with that view and familiar with getting easy wayfinding. But I think the part that we miss, and you mentioned New York, when a super tall is built, and 432 Park Avenue is a classic case, it's an incredible building, but it's found that 25% of their heating and wiring and electrical are life safety issues. And they found that there's been millions of dollars of water damage just because of the size of it. And the strata costs have gone up three times, and liability insurance has been incredible. So when you're looking at putting a super tall in, your question also is, who is it for? In New York City, these have been just like parked real estate packages mm-hmm. that people are holding and investing. But it's not going to be providing affordable housing or a good ground orientation. The amenities that they may provide may be in the building and not publicly accessible. So that's really the other conversation. The other thing we should talk about mm-hmm. With the view policy is that the reason we've not had to look at it is that the city of Vancouver used to work with, we had development architects that worked directly with the architects of developers, and we designed the building within the framework. Larry Beasley talks about that that's the reason it was never challenged, because we always were able to achieve the density within that form.
13: Mm-hmm.
14: Now there's this thing where, in this case, it's a Malaysian family, the Holborn Group, and they were the ones that bought the Little Mountain site up by QE Park, which took out a whole bunch, hundreds of units of housing and hasn't replaced them, and is now going through that process. They also developed the Trump Tower, and sadly, they were also the people that had the hotel, the Dunsmuir Hotel on Dunsmuir, that was left to rot and then was vacated, even though at the time it used to provide about 167 housing units for people on the downtown east side.
13: Mm-hmm.
14: So they have come in with a proposal on the Bay Parkade to put three super tall towers. One will have like 900 units in it for a hotel. The other one will be a rental and residential component. And the two of them are the rental and residential. And the third, they are offering a social housing small tower that, or 38, I think it was 38 stories that will be placed in the downtown east side. So I think, if anything, it's an interesting thing to talk about. It's an interesting thing to do the survey. I wish the city had asked a bit more questions and provided a bit more information about what super talls are and who lives in there and how accessible they're going to be for the public.
13: I mean, just one would argue, just based on geography and the physical backdrop, it doesn't work here. The size that we have works, and I understand why developers want it. They'll argue for greater efficiency, more housing units can be built. I get all that. But just the physical backdrop of this city, which is its calling card, let's be very honest, the geography itself, I often say that, you know, geography defines destiny. The destiny of this city is its physical beauty and always will be, unless we as people mess it up. And one would argue the size that we have right now actually works. Let's not mess with it.
14: Well, the destiny is here. Our destiny is geography, and it has been in the past. I think it's going to be in the future. And the fact that you can work in Vancouver and quickly you can ski or go sailing in the same day. Yeah. I mean, who can do that? But the reality too is thinking about what these towers are going to perform and how they will be performing, and what we've learned from other cities that have them. And they are extremely expensive to build. The other thing we have to think about is things that we don't talk about, like life safety. If you live above a 16th floor, 16th to 23rd floor in a building, and you have a heart attack, it's just not, don't think about a rescue. Part of it is we're not really looking at the whole rubric. So I agree with you that I think development should always have some kind of ground orientation, or at least allow you to see out, but also what the purpose of the super talls are. And in this case, I think it's prestigious. And as you say, sometimes just because you can build it doesn't mean you can.
13: Yeah, that's true. I almost wonder if maybe if they want super talls, let's have that conversation, perhaps for some of the suburbs, have that conversation in these suburban communities where it's a different type of backdrop and it may work. I don't know. But certainly when I think of Vancouver, I think the other city, global city, that kind of just in regards to physical beauty that matches it is very similar as Rio de Janeiro. And once again, they're not talking about tall skyscrapers there. It's a different type of city, different culture, but it's got the physical beauty. And you don't want to mess that up with buildings. And that's the challenge that I see here. Like, I've been to Dubai many times. Burj Khalifa is fascinating to look at. But, you know, at the end of the day, you don't want a city filled with Burj Khalifas. It just doesn't work for Canadian culture, and certainly not for this city, that's for sure.
14: And when I go to Kuala Lumpur, you don't go to a street address. They tell you what building that your street address is near. So their wayfinding is done already by tall buildings. Mm-hmm. And in the city of Sydney in Australia, if you're walking down the main street, you have no idea that you're near a pier or where the water is. You have no idea where the opera house is because you feel very enclosed on the street by the building wall. So I think we have something really unique here. It will be interesting to see how other people in Vancouver think about it. You don't need to go tall to put the density in, is what we have learned earlier on. But now this is just a trend. What they're finding with super talls is that they squeak, they squirt, and they make a lot of noise. So we know that they have water problems. They're difficult at night if there's any wind. So we still are. They structurally will stand up, but they're still not a great place to live in. And they're lived in by people that need a prestigious address or just want to have a pied-à-terre. And so it's not really a local market that it will be impacting or affecting. Plus, you're looking at increased water, sewage, transportation. Most of these people will have a car that they'll want to park or keep close by. So you're also looking at putting a lot of density of stuff in for a building that may not be occupied all the time.
13: Sandy, as always, thank you so much for your time. Really appreciate it.
14: Just a delight. Talk to you soon.
13: All bye-bye. Right. That is Sandy James, former City of Vancouver planner, talking about the City of Vancouver just wanting to review their tall building or higher building policy. It's been there since 2011. They want to review it right now. The tallest building is the Shangri-La, about 200 meters, and remains the tallest building. At least there's one developer already floating a 315-meter super tall size skyscraper. My question to you is, Are the present rules the way they are? Should they be left alone? Or should we be following the trends of other cities, including Toronto and New York? You see this in Dubai. You see this in Shanghai. Should we allow taller skyscrapers in the downtown core in the city of Vancouver? Call me on the open line. Would love to hear from you. 604-280-9898, star 9898 on your cell phone. Your call's next.
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10: Canadian Traffic Network update. Daily delays in Surrey for construction on 64th Avenue at 176th Street with lane closures in effect. There's also paving in Surrey on 72nd Avenue from 188th to 192nd Street. 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
1: Welcome back to the show. If you're just joining us, we were speaking to Sandy James, former Vancouver, City of Vancouver planner. We were talking about tall buildings. The City of Vancouver is reviewing its tall building policy. The city wants residents to weigh in for the first time in 15 years. The rule book for tall buildings downtown was last reviewed in 2011, and the Shangri-La building at about 200 meters is still the tallest building in downtown core. At least one developer that was already floating a 315 meters super tall skyscraper for Vancouver, taller than anything currently standing downtown. Now, of course, the tall skyscraper trend, super tall skyscrapers, is sort of hitting cities like New York, in Manhattan and Toronto. You're seeing it, of course, in fast-growing economies like China and places like Shanghai and Beijing. You see it in cities like Dubai as well. But the question we're asking is, should we do it here in Vancouver, considering our natural environment, the ability to have a better, clearer view of the North Shore Mountains, to build a city around our physical attributes, our geography, rather than what some of these other cities are doing, and just massive, massive amounts of new skyscrapers. And there's one that went up. I can't remember the name in Manhattan. There's a lot of New Yorkers complaining about it on social media because it blocks the view of the Empire State Building from I do believe it's Central Park. So they're not always I guess structures that people are fans of, but the many developers, of course, talk about the fact that there's increased revenue for the city, more housing is built, all of those types of things. Here's one of our Buzzline callers immediately after the interview wanted to call in and offer their thoughts.
2: Why do you want to do that? We got lots of tall buildings. In fact, they pretty well blot out any vision for the south side of Falls Creek to anything other than the wonderful tall buildings. Either that or they should build more tall buildings. Like, I think we've kind of gone like Hong Kong. But, yeah, maybe Paris should get with the times instead of leaving their ancient skyline as it is. Build some tall buildings. We all love tall buildings. The taller, the better. You know, it's more masculine. Well, actually, if there's another war, talk about easy targets.
1: There you go. So, oh man, I'm going to put him down on the no thank you side of the ledger, which I think the vast majority of Vancouverites would be. Look, we have lots of density downtown, and as Sandy James said, you can still build for density, and it doesn't necessarily mean massive skyscrapers. Would love to hear from you. Do give us a call on the Buzz Line, 604-331-2899. That's 604-331-2899, or email us jazz@cknw.com. I want to remind you, of course, that our agenda panel, we drop them by at 5 o'clock today. I don't know if you heard that comment from David Eby. He's not that happy. I mean, he's happy the fact that Ottawa is providing dollars for our steel sector, but he says that a lot more people work in the softwood sector. We're not getting enough dollars thrown this way towards our forest sector that is going through a lot of challenges and issues, but too much of a focus on the steel sector and the auto sector. Of course, they need help as well, but man, the softwood sector employs a lot more people compared to those two industries combined. So we're going to touch on Western alienation, not just what David Eby was saying, but also the fact that you've got a separatist movement in Alberta. How real is Western alienation? Not just the Alberta variety, but here, of course, frustration with Ottawa in British Columbia as well. So we'll have Margaret Adolfgall and Richard Zussman join us. They're part of our agenda panel. We'll talk about that at 5 o'clock. We're also going to talk a little bit about robots rolling down the sidewalk with your food odor. Yeah, you see those in those TD Bank ads, and I know you can actually have these robots deliver food to your home in cities like San Francisco and Los Angeles and Chicago. Well, there is a proposal before Vancouver City Hall for a pilot project for this fall to deliver food here in the downtown core and, of course, Kitsilano. So we'll talk a little bit about these robot food deliveries. Councillor Mike Klassen will drop by at 5:30. But coming up next, we're going to talk a little bit about small talk. Yeah, how to talk to strangers or talking to strangers can benefit you. We're going to talk to a professor based at the University of Sussex. That's next.
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9: Global News at 4:30. Good afternoon. I'm Erin Ubels. BC's wildfire season is ramping up amid the hot weather. A new wildfire sparking near Cultus Lake this morning mapped out half a hectare and is now classified as being held. Carly Drosier with the BC Wildfire Service says crews are ready for the wildfire season ahead.
10: We've had crews on standby prepared to respond to whatever this hot weather might bring. So we are ready to go. Crews are already out fighting fire and available for whatever's to come. It is only May, and it's quite common to have an early spring fire season. Generally, around this time of year, most fires are human caused. So, of course, those are preventable. So it is critical that we exercise caution. But
9: there are 29 wildfires currently burning across the province, six of those starting within the last day. Surrey police are appealing to the public for information about one of the suspects in their ongoing extortion crisis. 20-year-old Prabjot Singh was arrested earlier this year, and the foreign national was later removed from Canada. The SPS has released his photo, hoping to find any victims, witnesses, or any associates who can shed light on his activities in this country. If you have any relevant information, contact the Surrey Police Service or Crime Stoppers. A house has been destroyed by fire in the Comox Valley. The fire broke out on Ryan Road East in Comox just before 4 o'clock Sunday afternoon. Everybody who lived there made it out safely. Crews say the home's metal roof made the firefight more difficult. Resources were called in from nearby Courtney in an effort to prevent the fire from spreading to the surrounding forest. Here's a neighbor and witness, Brad McEwen.
11: I heard like a pop or a bang, like a propane tank or something kind of going off. And then I looked and saw some smoke, and I was like, fire bans in effect, or we can't have outdoor fires now. So I kind of went trucking over right away, and black smoke, which indicates, you know, not like a typical outdoor backyard fire, and just ran over and ran down the driveway same time as my neighbor kind of did. And a few seconds later, I went from a bit of smoke to just completely engulfed in flames.
9: Still no word on the cause. A man has now been charged in connection with a reported random attack on the Cambie Street Bridge this weekend. The suspect was arrested at Yukon and West 2nd Avenue just before 11 o'clock Saturday morning. The VPD says earlier a man was yelling at people on the bridge and ended up punching another person at random. Officers chased him on foot and arrested him. William Conrad Sadler now facing two counts of assault, uttering threats, and willfully resisting or obstructing police. Global News time is 4:32. Now the latest CKNW traffic. Here's Trish Jewison.
12: Watch out for a stall in Coquitlam northbound on Lougheed Highway at Colony Farm, blocking the left lane. There's a crash in South Surrey on 16th Avenue at 148th Street with crews on scene, and a stall in Surrey westbound on 104th Avenue before 156th Street. Visit a Mr. Lube Plus Tires from May 8th to 10th and get $2 from every oil change go towards the MS Society of Canada. No appointment needed. In the CKNW Traffic Centre, I'm Trish Jewison.
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14: Good afternoon. I'm Christy Gordon with your Global Sky Tracker weather forecast. Well, it's certainly a hot one right now. Temperatures are well above seasonal for this time of year and will likely break records across the province again today. We're at 30 degrees out through the Fraser Valley and in areas like Pitt Meadows and Coquitlam, and it's feeling like 31 in a lot of those areas. Along the North Shore, we're up to 28, and through Metro Vancouver proper, we're at about 25 degrees. Thankfully, we will get some relief from the heat tomorrow, where daytime highs will range from 20 to 25 degrees. We still have plenty of sunshine in the forecast. It will just become a little bit more comfortable. Wednesday, a cooler, still 18 to 22 degrees. And we still have no rain in the forecast as far as we can see. So make sure you're really being careful when you're enjoying the great outdoors.
9: Outside CKNW in downtown Vancouver, it's 24 degrees right now. On the markets, the Dow Jones down 557, TSX down 252, and the Canadian dollar is trading at 73.47 cents U.S., Global News time is 4:34. I'm Erin Ubels.
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9: Dollar is trading at 73.47 cents U.S. Global News time is 4:34. I'm Erin Ubels.
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0: But here's what we keep missing. The fix might not be a new app, a therapist, or a wellness retreat. Dr. Gillian Sandstrom, a Canadian psychologist now at the University of Sussex in the UK, says we've been sleeping on one of the most powerful tools we already have, talking to strangers. Her new book, Once Upon a Stranger, makes the case that small talk isn't small at all. It can change your mood, your mind, and maybe even your life. Dr. Gillian Sandstrom is author of Once Upon a Stranger, as I said, The Science of How Small Talk Can Add Up to a Big Life. Dr. Sandstrom, thank you so much for your time today.
1: Pleasure to be there.
0: Now, my understanding is you grew up watching your dad chat up everyone he met. At what point did you stop being embarrassed and start thinking he was actually onto something?
1: It took a really long time. Yeah, I found it super embarrassing when I was a kid. And it was really not until I was in my 30s that I sort of accidentally talked to a stranger and really enjoyed it and eventually kind of figured out from that, actually, maybe my dad knew what he was doing.
0: And in this case, was your dad the kind of guy who was, let's say if he's paying for groceries, he would chat up the cashier?
1: Absolutely.
0: He was just that kind of guy.
1: I remember him telling the cashier about, you know, a couple of years before he was retiring, he was, you know, telling them and everybody like, oh, I'm going to be retiring soon and I'm not worried. I have lots of plans. I have lots of hobbies. And yeah, he'd talk to the crossing agents at the border crossing. And yeah, he just talked to everybody.
0: Wow. Now, your book argues we've massively underestimated the value of small talk. Where do you think we went wrong? When did we decide strangers weren't worth the effort in your mind?
1: Oh, that's a good question. I think this doesn't entirely answer it, but I think part of what's going on these days is that our society has changed in a way that we don't have to talk to people anymore. We have our technology, we have our phones, we have self-checkout at the grocery store, we tap onto the bus. I think we've designed out a lot of the opportunities that we have to have these kind of interactions. Mm-hmm. And I think there's social skills. The word skill is in there for a reason, right? I think we need to keep practicing. You know, you lose a skill if you don't use it. And I think we don't have to use it anymore. And so I think we're at the point now where we have to choose to have these kind of interactions. And in order for people to make that choice, they're going to want to know why they should do it and know that they are going to be capable of doing it.
0: How much of a role, when you talk about, speaking to strangers and social skills or like a muscle and using them, how much of a role did COVID play in sort of, leading to society backtracking in regard to those social skills?
1: Yeah, my intuition is that it probably made a big difference because we basically were completely cut off from having those kind of interactions. You know, we found ways to stay in touch with the people we were close to using technology, thank goodness. Mm-hmm. But, you know, those everyday moments where we just chat with someone because we happen to come across them, we just couldn't have those anymore. And so, like I said, I mean, I think practice is just so important. Because all these things have changed in our society, we didn't have to start doing it again after COVID. So I think there's still plenty of opportunities out there, but we have to deliberately choose them now.
0: Now, my understanding is that research shows that giving away time makes you feel like you have more of it.
1: That's right.
0: Sounds more counterintuitive. Walk us through what's actually happening there.
1: Yeah, I mean, I'll give you an example. So imagine, I know I'm talking to you in Vancouver. So imagine someone's working downtown Vancouver and they're, you know, have a crazy to-do list and they go out at lunch and they go to their favorite store to pick up some takeout. And there's a huge line all the way out the door. You could stand there in that line getting really frustrated and stressed and thinking about all the things that you could be doing instead. Or you could talk to the person standing next to you. And there's no difference. Either way, you've lost that time. But my guess is that you're not going to be stressing and worrying so much about that lost time if instead you spend it just having a nice chat with someone else, maybe complaining about the line itself. Mm-hmm. But it just changes how you use that moment that you have.
0: One of the complaints you hear about Vancouver from newcomers is that it's really hard to make friends here. People aren't as open for a variety of reasons. And now you've done workshops on talking to strangers. What's the most common fear people walk in with, and does

0: the workshop actually move the needle in your mind?
1: When I started doing this research, I really wanted to know what are people nervous about when they think about talking to someone new. And I thought, I'm going to figure out what the top three things are, and I'm going to figure out how to fix them, and I'm going to solve everybody's problems. That was incredibly naive because it turns out that people worry about so many things. So we worry about, and are they going to even want to talk to me? Like, are they just going to shut me down and it's just not going to happen? Are we going to find stuff to talk about, or are we going to have a dreaded, awkward silence? Am I going to like them? And maybe more importantly, are they going to like me? And that's just the beginning. Like, there's so many things that we get caught up in our head over. I've run these workshops just to, I think people are already better at this than they think. It's surprising that this is one of those things. Generally, we think we're better than average. We think we're better drivers. We think we're more honest, all that kind of stuff. But when it comes to small talk, the majority of people think they're worse than average. It's the only thing that we've ever seen, people feeling like they're worse than average. There's a lot of apprehension, and I think just getting people to talk about it, getting people to realize that they're not alone in this, and maybe think through, okay, what could I say to start a conversation? What would I do if certain thing happened? Like, what if I felt like they were hitting on me, or what if I felt uncomfortable? Like, what could I do in those situations? I think just pre-thinking that can be really helpful.
0: You talked about the in the book about the concept of elevation, that warm feeling we get watching someone be kind to a stranger. Why does witnessing kindness in your mind hit us differently than perhaps even experiencing it directly?
1: I mean, I think we want to believe that other people are good and that the world is generally an okay place. And so I think when we see other people, when people do things for strangers, there's nothing really in it for them, right? Like, often there is something in it for us. We do something for someone, they will do something for us in the future, or like there's an exchange of favors. Or you get some kind of status or whatever. But when you do something for a stranger, there's really nothing in it for you. It's really just a sign that that person is, a good person. And that's really heartening, isn't it? And I think there's a lot of that happening. We just don't see it so often in the news. We focus on all the bad stuff, but there's plenty of good stuff out there if we look for it.
0: Are there one or two conversations you can think of in your life as you became comfortable talking to strangers that really stand out for you? Or maybe you've made friends along the way, I don't know, but are there two or three that sort of that really stand out for you?
1: Yeah, I mean, there's definitely a few that have changed my life. I try not to sort of dwell on those because I don't want people thinking that my message is, talk to strangers and you'll make $1 million and meet celebrities and all that kind of stuff. But there have been a few that have changed my life in terms of changing the course of my career. And I mean, if you think about it, everybody that used to be a stranger. So, my husband used to be a stranger, right? But I've also just had some really fun conversations. So one of my favorites, just a really heartwarming one, I was on the subway in London one day, and I had had a really exciting morning. So I said something to a woman that was on the subway. I said, "Oh, how's your morning going?" And she kind of responded. I thought the conversation was just gonna die. But then I think she felt like she had to be polite, and so after a pause, she said, "How's your morning been?" And I said, "Oh, actually, I've had a really exciting morning," and I told her what I'd been up to. And then, when you share something with someone, they share something back. That's how it works. And so she told me that she'd just been to the doctor and found out that she was pregnant. I'm imagining she's going to go back to work and she won't tell anybody because we wait to make sure everything's fine. But she could share it with me because I was a stranger. And so, yeah, I got to help her celebrate. We shared a hug on the subway.
0: There you go. If you're just joining us, we're speaking to Dr. Gillian Sandstrom, author of Once Upon a Stranger: The Science of How Small Talk Can Add Up to a Big Life. 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
0: All right, let's see how the roads are shaping up. Here's Trish Jewison.
5: There's a stalled semi in Coquitlam, eastbound on Highway 1 before Brunette. There's also a stalled truck in Coquitlam on Lougheed Highway northbound at Colony Farm in the left lane. Crews are on scene to a crash in Maple Ridge, northbound on Golden Ears Way at 203rd Street. And there's a collision in South Surrey on 16th Avenue at 148th Street with delays in all directions. 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I'm Trish Jewison in the CKNW Traffic Center.
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0: Welcome back to the program. If you're just joining us, we are speaking to Dr. Gillian Sandstrom, author of Once Upon a Stranger, The Science of How Small Talk Can Add Up to a Big Life, and especially in a city like Vancouver, where you hear from a lot of newcomers that it's hard to make friends here. Not the easiest city to make friends, and the book itself is a fabulous book. Kind of gives you, I guess, a nudge towards talking to strangers, which we once did at one time. Dr. Sandstrom, one of the other issues is not everyone is safe to talk to, and not everyone has the, I guess, the same experience approaching strangers. How do you account for that reality without glossing over it?
1: Yeah, I mean, I think it's, first of all, it's hard to tell who's going to be sort of open and receptive to talking. So, you know, I think when you're starting out, like if it's something you're a bit nervous about, then you're going to be a bit more careful picking who you talk to. So, and, you know, like, I'm not suggesting that people should walk down dark alleys. you know, the first thing is to make sure that you feel safe and comfortable and do it in a public place in broad daylight, all that kind of stuff. But I think, you know, most people, because the norm isn't that we do this, I think there's always going to be a moment of, I don't know, awkwardness at the beginning when you start talking to someone. I think people are going to be wondering, do I know you? And then when they realize they don't, they're going to think, what is happening? Are you hitting on me? Do you want money? Like they need to kind of understand, have a reason why you're reaching out. Mm-hmm. And so I think you have to be willing to sort of keep going a little bit very gently to see if you can get past those initial responses. Because usually if you do, you know, people realize you're just being friendly and everything goes well. But, you know, you have to be, you know, read the room. And if someone really seems uncomfortable, you know, there's 100 reasons why someone doesn't want to talk to you, right? Mm-hmm. It's not personal because they don't know you. But it could be that they've had a bad day or they're really stressed or, you know, they're super shy. So, you know, just try and, you know, make sure that they're comfortable because you don't want to be, you know, the dangerous stranger, right? We've all mm-hmm. heard the stranger danger term. Mm-hmm. You don't want to be that person. So just, you know, read the room and make sure that things are going okay.
0: How much of this do you think is just the way we design things and for efficiency in society? I mean, social media was supposed to help us become better connected, and, you know, research shows it's actually deepening isolation. You add to that simple things like you were talking about your dad and talking out to the checkout clerk. Today we have self-checkout, remote work, noise-canceling headphones. A lot of this is almost, one would argue, society designing or technology designing for us to be more isolated in many ways.
1: Yeah, I think that's true. I think we're forgetting how much we need each other. And, you know, psychologists have been studying for a really long time now, understanding that there is a human need to belong. It's not just something that's nice to have. We suffer if we don't feel that we are accepted and valued and seen. And yet we're doing all these things that are reducing our opportunities to feel that way. And that's why I think talking to strangers is so powerful, because it's something any of us can do. And if you don't feel comfortable talking, just even smiling and making eye contact to someone mm-hmm. can really show someone that they're seen. And that is a really powerful thing that any of us can do to spread a little kindness.
0: My final question to you, someone listening to you right now says, you know what, I've been listening to Dr. Sanderson. I'm going to commit to trying this. I'm going to try to have one real conversation with a stranger this week. What should they realistically, in your mind, expect? And what would you tell them if things go badly?
1: I mean, I've done some research. I thought that people's biggest worry would be that the other person would not want to talk, you know, that you'd be rejected. Mm-hmm. And I did a study where I asked people to have conversations with strangers every day for a week. In total, people had more than 1,000 conversations in this study. And what we found was that people got rejected about 13% of the time. That's 1/3. So people are more open to talking than you might think. And I've also done research on something called the liking gap, which finds that people actually like you more than you think. And a series of studies showing that you know, you're probably going to enjoy it more than you expect to. So I guess people should expect, you know, it will probably be a little bit awkward at first, but it's probably going to go better than you think. And it will get easier with practice.
0: Well, it is a fabulous book. Really appreciate your time today, Dr. Sandstrom. Thank you so much.
1: Thank you for the invitation.
0: That is Dr. Jillian Sandstrom, author of Once Upon a Stranger, The Science of How Small Talk Can Add Up to a Big Life. Highly recommend you check it out. Do give us a call on the buzz line if you're one of those people who does strike up a conversation with strangers. 604-331-2899. We'd love to hear about your experience. All right, coming up next, David Eby says BC softwood lumber jobs matter just as much as the ones in Ontario. Alberta just delivered 300,000 signatures demanding a referendum on leaving Canada. So how real is Western alienation, and are we watching it hit a breaking point? Our agenda panel weighs in next.
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5: Watch out for a stalled semi in Coquitlam, eastbound on Highway 1 before Brunette, blocking the off-ramp. There's also a stalled truck in Coquitlam on Lougheed Highway northbound at Colony Farm, blocking the left lane. Crews are on scene to a crash in Maple Ridge, northbound on Golden Ears Way at 203rd Street. There's also a crash in South Surrey at 16th Avenue and 148th Street with delays in all directions. And watch out for a stall in Surrey, westbound on 104th Avenue before 156th Street. Worrying about timing or getting stuck in traffic? Don't stress about finding parking anymore. 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In the CKNW Traffic Center, I'm Trish Jewison.
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4: Global news at 5 o'clock. Good afternoon. I'm Erin Ubels. A wildfire burning near Cultus Lake is now classified as being held. The blaze sparked this morning near the Jade Bay Day Campground just east of the Columbia Valley Highway. Fire Formation Officer Carly DeRosier says it is mapped at half a hectare.
6: We do have crews on site responding, so no major concerns at this time. But given the heat and the drought conditions, certainly an area of heightened fire risk. I would say to folks that are in the area, especially those recreating at Cultus Lake, be especially cautious if engaging in any activity that could start a wildfire.
4: There are about 30 wildfires burning across BC, 2 of those out of control. A shooting in Surrey this afternoon has claimed the life of one person. Surrey police say they got the call just after 3. It happened in the lobby of an office building near 130th Street and 76th Avenue. Police found a person suffering from gunshot wounds who later died. No arrests yet. Charges have now been laid in last Monday's double homicide in South Langley. That morning, police were called to a home for a suspicious incident near 210th and 16th Avenue. 2 people were found dead inside. Homicide investigators say the 2 victims were an 18-year-old young woman and a 33-year-old man who lived there together. The suspect arrested yesterday. 33-year-old Craig Lafferty Takaro from Alberta is charged with second-degree murder in their deaths. The Integrated Homicide Investigation Team says he has no prior police history here in BC. It's believed to be an isolated incident where the accused and victims knew each other. Lafferty Takaro is set to appear in court next Monday. Premier David Eby says he is disappointed in the lack of relief for BC's softwood lumber industry amid the U.S. trade war. The federal government announcing a series of tariff relief measures this morning worth $1.5 billion. The help is for the steel, aluminum, and copper industries. But the softwood lumber industry is currently facing an estimated 45% tariff from the U.S. and was not included in the federal funding.
7: I don't know what it's going to take, really, to get the bureaucrats and the ministers in Ottawa to recognize that softwood lumber employs more people in Canada than steel and auto parts combined.
4: The U.S. government raised the Section 232 tariff to 50% on items made entirely of steel, aluminum, and copper. The increased duty came into effect April 6th. Another lawsuit has been filed in BC Supreme Court against Metro Vancouver. This time it involves the Anisus Island wastewater treatment plant in Delta, where major improvements are underway. Global's Catherine Urquhart reports.
8: Contractor Michelle's Canada has filed a $5.5 million lawsuit. Among the allegations, it claims delays were due to being provided inaccurate drawings, inaccurate description of site conditions, and unforeseen site conditions. Interim Conservative leader Trevor Halford says the Premier must intervene.
9: It's been disaster after disaster in terms of project management, and I think the Premier at some point has to have the courage and leadership, which he's failed to do on this, and address Metro Vancouver.
8: The North Shore Wastewater Treatment Plant is the focus of a separate $250 million lawsuit. Acciona alleges wrongful termination by Metro Vancouver, which is countersuing. As for the latest litigation, Metro Vancouver declined to comment. Catherine Urquhart, Global News.
4: A Vancouver couple is thanking the Downtown Eastside community and police for helping to find their missing dog. Munchie went missing on April 20th after his owners say a friend took him out of their downtown apartment with no leash and without their permission. Warren and Jessica Chen say they walked to the Downtown Eastside looking for their 2.5-year-old pug, handing out missing dog posters. And 6 days after he went missing, two VPD officers spotted the pug inside Nestor's Market with a woman they say had been taking care of him. Jessica says Munchie was quickly reunited with them.
0: She said she bought Munchie off another homeless guy that